0: elements are interwoven with one another. Now, when we think this morning about contentment, what are we thinking about? Perhaps we can define it in this way, that contentment is a sense of satisfaction that results from having what one desires or from not desiring more than one has. Now, the absence of such contentment is absolutely ruinous, and there are indications of this all around us. When we come to think in terms of contentment, if we are ever going to approximate to understanding it, believing it, and living it, then it is essential that we turn to this book. And what I would like to do is to consider with you just this concept. If you take notes, in my own notes I have A, the concept. B is the contrast, which doesn't come till we get to verse 9 with the people who want to get rich, and we won't get to verse 9 this morning. I'm pretty confident of that. So we really have one point, and that is this concept of contentment. J.B. Phillips paraphrases verse 6. There is a real profit, of course, but it comes only to those who live contentedly as God would have them live. It is imperative that we understand that Paul is not suggesting here for a moment that contentment as an ideal is the key to life, and certainly is not suggesting that it is the key to death. Now, the reason I mention this is because it is fairly trendy to think in terms of contentment. It is not difficult to engage people in conversations these days, and they are very, very happy to talk about simplifying things. And they want to tell you about how they have been simplifying their lives and how this particular guru or this particular philosophy or whatever it might be has led them to this process of simplification. It often leads them to organic farming and to stress-free living and to yoga and to a number of other things. But the fact is that in their desire for contentment, in the vast majority of cases, these individuals are not only disinterested in the gospel, they are radically opposed to the gospel. And so if we were to be so foolish as to fasten on the idea of contentment in abstraction from what the Bible teaches in relationship to godliness, then we may well find ourselves as bedfellows with Buddhists and Confucianists and Hare Krishnas and a whole list of other people united in a common quest for contentment, and especially a contentment that is discovered in simplifying our lives. Now, there is no question that most of us could do well with simplifying our lives, and we'll come to that, but the point that I'm endeavoring to make is this: contentment and godliness are horse and cart. They go hand in hand. Paul has already distinguished in 1 Timothy 4:8 between physical values and spiritual values. He says, physical training is of some value, but godliness has value for all things. And when we tackled those verses, we said how people say, as long as you have your health, that's all that matters. And we said, no, that's not all that matters, because a healthy body with a sick soul is a tragic thing. And so people will say, well, as long as you're contented, that's all that matters. No, it's not all that matters, because contentment and godliness are completely interwoven in the instruction of Scripture. Now, this is borne out when we realize that the word for contentment, which Paul is using here, autarkia, means essentially self-sufficiency. And the Stoic philosophers made much of this word. Indeed, it was one of their favorite words. Because remember, the Stoics, unlike the Epicureans, who were just immersing themselves in stuff, the Stoics found their life and lifestyle in distancing themselves from the surrounding environment. And so the apex for the Stoic was a sense of self-sufficiency, whereby they were removed from all of the clamor and from all of the clutter of stuff that was offered to them as a source of satisfaction. Now, Paul obviously recognizes this, and he picks up this word and he makes use of it. But we need to understand Paul as Paul makes himself understood. For Paul, contentment with godliness was not about self-sufficiency. It was about Christ's sufficiency. When he summarizes the life that he lives in just a few words in Philippians 1:21, he says, "To me, to live is Christ, and to die is gain." And if you want to understand my perspective on life, then you need to understand that my life is Christ, and Christ is my life. And when I face my death, Christ is my sufficiency. So we dare not read into this statement late 20th century ideas of contentment, but rather we must understand that for the Christian, contentment involves submission to and delight in our Heavenly Father's wise disposal. Isn't that what Jesus was teaching in Matthew chapter 6 when he says to these folks, don't worry about your life? Why do you worry about your clothes, he says? Do you ever worry about your clothes? Be honest. How many of you worried about your clothes this morning before you came to church? Okay, fine. Jesus says, don't worry. Don't go around saying, what are we going to eat? Or what are we going to wear? Or what are we going to drink? He says, that's what pagans do. They run after all these things. Now notice this phrase, your Heavenly Father knows you need them. I don't know if you underline in your Bible, but if you do, this is a good one to underline. Your Heavenly Father knows you need them. You see, the Christian worldview is that the Creator God did not simply create the world and take his hands off it. That's deism. He created the world and is organically involved in the world that he has made. And therefore, he is interested in the affairs of his children. We have been intricately wrought in our mother's womb. He has guarded and guided us through that pilgrimage. Whatever lies beyond that, God remains sovereign in these things. And for the Christian, contentment is in recognizing Father knows best. The hymn writer puts it like this, day by day, and with each passing moment, strength I find to meet my trials there, trusting in my Father's wise bestowment. What have I to worry or to fear? Now, the way in which we will get to grips with this, says Paul, is by thinking about the fixed points in between which our lives are lived. Isn't that what he's saying here in verse 7? For we brought nothing into the world, that's our arrival, and we can take nothing out of it, that's our departure. So he said, you never understand contentment unless you put down these two fixed points, entry and exit. The Christian does not believe in reincarnation. We're not going around in a circle. We're not coming back as something else or someone else. We're heading for the exit. The entry was planned, the exit is also planned. All the days of our lives are written in his book before one of them came to be. God is in charge of all of that. Now, says Paul, think about godliness with contentment in light of these two poles. Think about your arrival, or think about the arrival of your children. I've been present for 3 natural births, and I've heard of countless others. And as of yet, I have not heard of a birth whereby an infant came into the world bringing packages. Little Nordstrom bags and little Bath and Body Works bags or stuff like that, little lipsticks and everything. Ooh, here I am. It never happened. It doesn't happen. Well, when they kind of got their bottom smacked and woke up, were they disappointed to be without the Nordstrom's bags? No. They were totally satisfied to come squirting in, stark naked, into the provision that God had made for their helpless existence. Now Paul says, if you want to think contentment, think about your naked arrival. Isn't that what Job does? As he puts things to rights, as he opens his book, despite all of his problems, he says, naked I came from my mother's womb, and naked I shall depart. He says, let's just put down the fixed points here for a moment. You have the same thing when the writer of Ecclesiastes addresses the issues. In Ecclesiastes 5, I think it is. Yeah, verse 15, naked a man comes from his mother's womb, and as he comes, so he departs. He takes nothing from his labor that he can carry in his hand. All human beings
1: made a satisfactory beginning to life without bringing any material stuff. Now here it is. The wisdom of contentment has its basis, says Paul, in understanding our possessionless entry and exit. Consider your exit. Are you planning on taking luggage? If you are, I suggest it's foolish. Unless you're planning to build a mausoleum and surround yourself with all your toys and tributes to any apparent success you may care to boast in, but it will all rot. No one will care. No one will visit. No one will know. Think, he says. Consider your exit. All the stuff that we manage to amass in the journey through life, and it is considerable for each of us, all of that stuff has to be checked at the toll booth of death. When you come to that toll booth, you leave everything behind, and you go through as you arrived, completely with nothing. There are no pockets in a shroud. Now, when this dawns on the life of an individual, they are at least in the position to be able to think through to some sensible conclusions. In the ballad of John and Yoko Ono, there is a line that pops out as if from nowhere, and Lennon sings, "Last night the wife said, oh boy, when you're dead, you can't take nothing with you but your soul." Now, where did that come from? Presumably the two of them are sitting around at night talking metaphysics, talking about life. Goodness gracious, they had all the money in the world and all the time in the world to talk about whatever they wanted to talk about. She's one of the richest landowners at that point in New York City in terms of the Dakota building and all the apartments that she has possessed. But she says to him, "Hey, John, when you go, you don't take anything." And it dawns on him, and he writes it down in the song. He then goes honeymooning down by the sand, took the last train back from Paris, and so on, and on with his journey. Now, while there are no pockets in a shroud, and while we arrive naked and we leave essentially naked, we don't live naked and we don't live without pockets. So the real issue is what goes in our pockets. Because stuff does go in our pockets. Well, that's where verse 8 balances out verse 7. If we brought nothing into the world, we can take nothing out of it. Principle understood. But he says, if we have food and clothing, we will be content with that. There are certain things we need to get through life. One is shelter and the other is food. So that's what he's talking about. The word that is used for clothing speaks not only of the stuff that we would put immediately on our bodies, but speaks of the shelter in which we might live as within a dwelling place. And he says, so if we have food and we have clothes, there is the basis of contentment. It's essentially what you have worked out so masterfully in the Jungle Book, right? You're all thinking of it already, aren't you? Bare necessities, the simple bare necessities. That's what he's saying. Oh, you were thinking, I'm the king of the swingers, the jungle VIP. Sorry, that was the wrong one. No, bare necessities, the simple bare necessities. Is that what he's saying here? If we have food and clothing, here is the basics for contentment. Now, loved ones, you've got to get this. I have to get this. This is absolutely pivotal. Here, in verse 8, is the level at which our expectations and consequently our contentment should be pitched. This is the level of expectation for contentment. Food and clothes, contentment. Not food and clothes plus, but food and clothes, we will be content with that, he says. Discontentedness in life, my discontentedness in life, is on account of being seduced into believing the lie that a man's life consists in the abundance of his possessions. That's what Jesus says in Luke chapter 12. He says to his disciples, listen, if you want to think about a man's life does not consist in the abundance of what he possesses. No matter how successful or how notorious my late father-in-law was within the Chrysler Corporation, he didn't take any of that with him. And what he left behind was a legacy in relationship to Christian things. in believing children and in believing grandchildren and in great-grandchildren that will be nurtured in the framework of faith. It would have been a dreadful waste of 69 years of a life and some 43 of them as a Christian life had he not at least begun to understand some of these things. Godliness with contentment is great gain, he says. The two things go together. We brought nothing into the world. We're taking nothing out of it. Those are the fixed points. But, he says, if we have food and clothes, we'll be content with that. My favorite illustration from literature of this comes from Jerome K. Jerome's little book, which I'm sure you all read regularly, called Three Men in a Boat. It was actually published in 1889, and it's still in print. So it's got to be a pretty good book if, after all these years, it is still in print. And it's the story, a humorous story, a little quaint for our ears now, but the story of three men going down the Thames on a boat and the preparations that they make for this journey. And when they meet together at the side of the river, the first thing that they determine they need to settle is what it is that they're going to take with them on their journey. And if you like to relax for just a moment, I'm going to read a little bit of the story to you. The first list we made out had to be discarded. It was clear that the upper reaches of the Thames would not allow of the navigation of a boat sufficiently large to take the things we had set down as indispensable. So we tore the list up and looked at one another. George said, "You know, we're on the wrong track altogether. We must not think of the things we could do with, but only of the things that we can't do without." George comes out really quite sensible at times. You'd be surprised. I call that downright wisdom, not merely as regards the present case, but with reference to our trip up the river of life generally. So now we've got an analogy, okay? Says, let's not think about going down the Thames. Let's think about going down the river of life. Then he comments, "How many people on that voyage load up the boat till it is in danger of swamping with a store of foolish things which they think essential to the pleasure and comfort of the trip, but which are really only useless lumber? How they pile the poor little craft mast high with fine clothes, big houses, useless servants, and a host of swell friends that don't care tuppence for them, and that they don't care three halfpence for, with expensive entertainments that nobody enjoys." I love that. You know, you have to go to these things. Well, I better not mention what it is, but anyway. And you're sitting in there, after about 7 minutes, you're going, there can't be a soul in here enjoying this. We got to go for ice cream, and you have to endure it to the end. "With expensive entertainments that nobody enjoys, with formalities and fashions, with pretense and ostentation, and with, oh, heaviest, maddest lumber of all, the dread of what will my neighbor think. With luxuries that only cloy, with pleasures that are a bore, with empty show that, like the criminal's iron crown of yore, makes to bleed and swoon the aching head that wears it. It is lumber, all lumber. Throw it overboard. It makes the boat so heavy to pull, you nearly faint at the oars. It makes it so cumbersome and dangerous to manage, you never know a moment's freedom from anxiety and care. Never a moment's rest for dreamy laziness. No time to watch the windy shadows skimming lightly o'er the shallows, or the glittering sunbeams flitting in and out among the ripples, or the great trees by the margin looking down at their own image, or the woods all green and golden, or the lilies white and yellow, or the somber waving rushes, or the sedges, or the orchids, or the blue forget-me-nots. Throw the lumber over, men. Let your boat of life be light, packed with only what you need. A homely home and simple pleasures, one or two friends worth the name, someone to love you, a cat, a dog, and a pipe or two. I'm not editing this, and a pipe or two. Enough to eat and enough to wear and a little more than enough to drink, for thirst is a dangerous thing. You will find the boat easier to pull then, and it will not be so liable to upset, and it will not matter so much if it does upset." See, that's the problem. See, we get so much crud that if it upsets, we can't deal with the upset. Says, but if you do it this way, then even if it flips over, it won't be that big of a deal because you don't have that much junk on it. "You will have time to think as well as to work, time to drink in life's sunshine, time to listen to the aeolian music that the wind of God draws from the human heart strings around us, time to I beg your pardon. He says, I really quite forgot myself. But there it is.

0: Now, there isn't a person in this room right now who doesn't feel themselves pulled and pushed and moved by this. There can't be. I mean, if you do not, then you're in need, you have some issues you need to deal with. You're in need of treatment.
1: 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You'll hear more about godliness with contentment tomorrow. 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Of course, Jesus' teaching often is. Imagine being in the crowd for his Sermon on the Plain when he commanded his listeners to love their enemies. That was a shocking command back then, and it's no less challenging for us today. 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I'm Bob Lapine. 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
8: God is commanding repentance. And you see, Paul is not at this point asking politely. He is saying it is simply required. And we need to have that same message on our lips as well. There needs to be a change of heart and life. There needs to be a proclamation of judgment, for that day is coming.
9: Welcome to the God-Centered Life with Josh Moody. We're making our way through the book of Acts, landing in chapter 17 today, with part two of a study we're calling Reaching the Religious Pluralist. It's part of our The God-Centered Church series. Josh Moody is senior pastor of College Church located in Wheaton, Illinois. Josh, we ended last session just touching on the fact that Paul was dealing with being misunderstood, and we'll pick up that discussion in just a moment. But let's quickly turn the tables and ask, what is a religious pluralist, so that we understand what they want or believe?
10: I think that's such an important approach, because you need to get inside the other person's shoes so you can see what they're really thinking and feeling. I have found that what really drives this is a concern not to be judgmental or nasty or lacking in kindness to other people. And often it's driven by a misunderstanding of the consequence of holding to truth. And the postmodernists came to the view that truth is necessarily a power move. Wrong. And this is why in the Bible, truth and love go hand in hand. And so, yes, it's important to understand where people are coming from. So we say, look, meet this person called Jesus, and you'll find he is the truth and he is also love.
9: All right, let's go to work. Quick review of the previous session into the new material for today. Here's Josh.
8: Study this morning is looking at Acts chapter 17. Many people today, even traditionally Christian people, are moving beyond any kind of orthodox approach to God or belief in God in any kind of orthodox way. They are becoming post-Christian. All too often, the kind of religious interest that is being sparked is much more like what we find in Acts 17, verse 16. A city full of idols. It is religious pluralism. I don't think we'd be overstating it to say this is probably one of the most important texts, one of the most important matters for the contemporary Christian church today, period. How do we reach this new kind of spirituality? And here it is in front of us. Now, first of all, I want us to notice Paul's feelings. They're pretty remarkable. Very raw. Paul was, verse 16, greatly distressed. And so perhaps then the greatest thing, sort of take home from today, is to go around in our mind, as it were, or even perhaps physically, you know, walk or drive around the city or your neighborhood, wherever you live, and look at all the points of worship and ask, where is Jesus glorified? And pray, be glorified. Second, for such feelings must produce action. Let us notice what kind of action Paul took so that the action we take is maximally effective. Second, Paul's two-pronged or double strategy, verse 17. So he reasoned in the synagogue with the Jews and the God-fearing Greeks, as well as in the marketplace day by day with those who happened to be there. It means each of us taking the chance to engage with people in the public context of the marketplace. Now, as we do that, one thing for sure is going to happen, and that is we're going to be misunderstood. Paul was here, and so were we. So third, how paganism misunderstands Christianity. Now, in many ways, they are poles apart, aren't they? The Epicureans with their pleasure focus and the Stoics with their duty focus. And here they are, united now by their criticism of Paul's message. And they, what are they saying? They are saying, they said he was a babbler, literally seed picker. What is this babbler trying to say? Literally seed picker, which was slang for those who lived on scraps of ideas picked up at the agora in the marketplace, but had no original consistent thought of their own. You know, there I was just picking up this idea, that idea, like a bird, a seed pecker, picking up all these ideas from the marketplace. Hey, this babbler, he has no consistent idea of his own. They were consigning Paul, by saying that, to a kind of second-rate, if not positively yeoman intellectual. It's just meaning second-rate babbler. Others said he seems to be advocating foreign gods. And this is very important to see. These are not unintelligent people. What Paul was saying was different from what they had heard before, foreign. and it did not fit into their preconceived notions. And therefore, potentially, they

0: They thought he was just one of those bottom feeders who live off the detritus at the bottom of the pond of ideas. If Paul got so misunderstood, we will too. People will hear us and just think we're recycling old, worn-out cliches. Love, yes, blah, blah, blah, blah. Crucifixion, resurrection. What nonsense. Everyone knows that can't happen, didn't happen. No one believes the Bible anymore. Maybe they're just trying to be nice and moral, something like that. He was misunderstood. We will be too. And now we come to what is probably the most exciting part of this remarkable ministry of Paul's in Athens. They want to find out more. And so they take him to the Areopagus, or literally Mars Hill. This was both a place and a council where in ancient times judgment had been rendered, but now was the guardian of the religious and moral life of the city. And as Luke tells us, the summary of that Athenian tendency to spend their time doing nothing but talking about and listening to the latest ideas. If the Agora does not have a precise equivalent today, then, well, perhaps the Areopagus does have a closer equivalent, a place where, above all else in Athens, they do nothing but talk about and listen to the latest ideas. Well, having spent 10 years of my life in that place myself, I can confidently suggest that the Areopagus's closest equivalent is the modern university. Paul, if you like, is being asked to address the senior faculty of Yale University. And once you see that, any idea some commentators have suggested that somehow Paul was taking the wrong approach here, that he was not really very fruitful and that only a few became followers and believers, and that later in Corinth he adopted a more straightforward, you know, resolved to know nothing but Christ approach there. That idea that it was a mistake, this ministry to the religious pluralists, the elite intellectual of the age, is really clearly seen to be wrong. You know, if I had a chance to preach to the faculty of an elite modern university, and at the end of it, a few became followers of Jesus, and one of whom was part of the Areopagus proper, as it were, then I'd be pretty pleased. And so what does Paul say here as he models to us how to do it? Well, there's a lot in this report of his remarks, but four aspects are worth emphasizing. So fourth, as it were, or to begin with in his actual speech, notice, will you, Paul's starting point. Look at verse 22. Do you see how polite he is? Men of Athens, I see that in every way you are very religious. It's no hellfire and brimstone big bang beginning, is it? He has seen that they are very religious. He notices that publicly. And it wins them over to listen to him, that he has noticed what they are proud about. But he's not just polite. He starts with an entrance point that he will widen to give room for his message. He has noticed to an unknown God. And there are records of such altars. For as I walked around and observed your objects of worship, there it was, an unknown God. And he says, now what you worship as something unknown, I'm going to proclaim to you. Isn't that astonishing? He who is incensed by the idols starts with an idol. Now, Paul is not saying that all religions lead to the same place. He will challenge them deeply to change. But he starts where they are coming from. The most well-known illustration of this in more recent times is that of the peace child, a missionary working among tribes who were constantly at war with each other, struggled to find the right language or terminology to communicate the gospel. How could they communicate the gospel in that kind of context with tribes constantly at war with each other? And eventually it was discovered that when the tribes wanted to make peace, they had this tradition where they would give the other tribe a child from their own tribe, a peace child. And that child would grow up in the other tribe as a peace offering. It's a well-known story and a symbol of their reconciliation. Now, that wasn't the whole picture. It didn't tell the whole story. But now you see the missionary had discovered something in the already existing mental space of the people, a category which could be kind of worked on, which could be widened to accept the truth of God who gave us his peace child. And you see, because God is Lord of all, because he has made us, he has left his fingerprints upon us. There is no person, however sophisticated or however remote, who is not made in the image of God. And however wicked we may be or become, that image, tarnished as it is, remains There's always something in an individual, like a message in a bottle swept up on a desert island, something that is God's hook into our warring world, the peace channel.
1: Paul is checking off all the boxes in the how-to category, and we'll continue to review those boxes in just a moment. But first, a reminder that you're listening to The God-Centered Life. It's the preaching ministry of Josh Moody. He's senior pastor of College Church, which is located in Wheaton, Illinois. We're about 30 miles west of the city of Chicago. Love to have you visit if you're ever in town on a Sunday. Back into Acts chapter 17 now. Here's Josh.
0: I don't know what you notice as you drive around this area, around Connecticut or New Haven. I notice a lot of churches. Isn't it strange that in a state with perhaps the lowest church attendance figures in the whole of the United States, there are so many churches? They kind of remain there, don't they, like memories of the sort of high tide of the various awakenings that swept through New England in the past. But now the tide has retreated. Some begin to thrive again as the tide starts to turn. Of course, the other thing we notice is knowledge. It's everywhere, isn't it, in this city? Perhaps we can say, as it were, the knowledge you seek for the future of the world is found in Him who sustains the world. Let me tell you about that knowledge. Perhaps you are someone who loves culture. You never thought you'd end up in a Baptist church. I don't know. Maybe you're into the arts. Perhaps you enjoy reading Nature magazine or something. You're into the sciences. So you're fascinated by the possibilities of genetic therapy. And God? He seems behind the times, doesn't he? What I want you to see is that God is ahead. That this knowledge, this culture that we seek is all found in Him. Far more than we can imagine, much more than we can perceive. Let me tell you about this, that you're seeking. The unknown God that you worship, the knowledge that you so want, the culture. Let me tell you about that. That's where he begins. But fifth, similarly, did you notice, as we read it out, this sermon of Paul's to the Areopagus, did you notice how bold Paul is in his use of pagan literature? Look at verse 28. He actually quotes from two pagan poets, approvingly. Now, he does not, no doubt, approve of everything that the poet said or everything that they believed. But where their thinking transects with that of the Bible or God, then, well, you can affirm their thinking. You see, we need to learn to adopt the apostles' flexibility of mode. Just because it's not Christian doesn't mean it's all wrong. It really comes from a good and healthy doctrine of creation. We are fallen, but God has made us. As Jonathan Edwards would say, wherever there is light, I'm going to take that from wherever it comes. So he says, for in him we live and move and have our being. Well, that's true. It's from a guy called Epimenides. Not everything that Epimenides said was true, but that is, for in him we live and move and have our being. Yes, indeed, God sustains us. We are, in a sense, in him constantly. We are not distant from him. And what is so torturous about sin is that it is with the energy that he gives, the very breath of our bodies that we use against him. In him we live and move and have our being. We ever thought about that? And of course, if that is true, Paul is saying, if you agree with Epimenides, then you cannot possibly worship idols, can you? We are made by him. We are in him in some sense. We cannot make idols ourselves when it is the living God who made and enables us. But then also, in this place, Aratus is correct too. That's the second quotation. We are his offspring, Paul quotes approvingly. Yes, in a sense, that is true too. He made us. We are therefore his offspring, not his children, as the children of God in Christ, calling God our Father, as only Christians may do, the Christian prayer, Father God. No, but as created beings, yes, indeed, we are his offspring. And he hates nothing that he has made, and all of creation, Christ and conscience, calls out to us, his offspring, to return to him. And so he is affirming what he can in their culture and in their creed. But he is not only affirming it. Paul is saying, he's arguing, if you say this, you cannot also think the other. And therefore he goes on, actually, if you do hold to that, it actually, as he goes on to say, actually makes more sense to believe in this God that I proclaim to you, that you worship as unknown. And so he's taking these things they affirm and say, look, because of this, you cannot possibly be right about this. There's an inconsistency. He's showing them their worldview is fundamentally inconsistent. Something like this happened a little while ago in one particular intellectual discipline, where on the basis of the terms of the same intellectual discipline, which made the proposition of God and belief in God nearly untenable by the terms of that intellectual discipline, on that same basis, intrinsic to the philosophy of the discipline itself, it was shown that it was self-referentially incoherent. In other words, it don't work. Self-referentially incoherent by the terms of its own attitude and the terms that itself it accepts. It cannot work. That's what Paul's doing. If it's true we in him we live and move and have our being, if it's true we have our offspring, then we cannot worship idols, can we? Doesn't work. It's self-referentially incoherent. It was quite a Socratic method, actually. No doubt that was not lost on his audience. He's questioning and probing and showing them their inconsistencies. Many people today, you see, say that it's important to be good and upstanding. They may quote not the poet Aratus or Epimenides or something, they may quote their dad. You know, dad always said to me, do what's right and what's right will get done to you, or some such time-honored truism. Well, that's correct as far as it goes. Yes, be an upstanding person. Do what is right. Yeah. But if you say that, how can you also say it does not make sense to believe in a God of the whole universe who upholds that very self-same moral order? If that's true, God must be true. I was having a conversation with someone not that long ago along these lines. He wanted to say that his intuition, we were talking about this just personally, he and I, he wanted to say that his intuition that murder was wrong, you know, he's kind of religious pluralist, and I say, you know, is murder wrong? He said, yeah, murder's wrong. And he wanted to say that this was the intuition that he had, that these kind of things, these absolute moral truths, that murder was wrong. He wanted to say that intuition that he had was only something for him and not for everyone, because he knew that if it was for everyone, that was universal, and therefore there must be some kind of universal God. And so we talked around this for some while. As we talked, it became clear that, of course, he would enforce this view that murder was wrong in practice upon someone else. Murder's wrong. I'm going to stop him who says it's right because it's wrong. And therefore, he's enforcing it. Therefore, it's a universal norm and is only a step away from saying, therefore, there is a God who upholds that universal morality. Now, that's not the whole gospel. But it's beginning to identify the fault line, the crack in the approach of the sophisticated intellectual, so that suddenly God appears not like the old man up in the sky who has passed it, but the radical living being in whom we live and move and have our being. 6. Paul's bold proclamation of judgment. Or if in some circles it's bold to quote from pagan literature, in other circles, it's even more bold to proclaim judgment. In the past, God overlooked such ignorance, he says, verse 30. But now he commands all people everywhere to repent, for he has set a day when he will judge the world with justice by the man he has appointed. And you see, at some point or other, we need to come clean and be straight with people about this too. We need to be able to say what Paul says here. God's judgment has been delayed.

0: I cannot imagine the boldness of the gospel that must have filled Paul. But it all stems from that authentic emotion, doesn't it? He has seen the idols. He has felt the distress of realizing that God's name is not being honored, and thereby greatly motivated. Even in this concourse of the great, he can stand and call for repentance. And I need to do the same thing. However frightening it is, I need to fear God more. There is the mercy of God. His judgment is coming, but he's been patient waiting. There is the salvation that comes in Jesus Christ. There is the mercy of God, that the mercy in the cross, as we see, where all judgment we take away if we repent and believe. There is that mercy of God, but there is also the command of God. God is commanding repentance. And you see, Paul is not at this point asking politely. He is saying it is simply required. You may be older than most. You may be younger than most. You may be cleverer than most. You may sit in the Areopagus and think all these people who never do here in church. You may be better looking than most. But he commands all people everywhere to repent. And we need to have that same message on our lips as well. There needs to be a change of heart and life. There needs to be a proclamation of judgment, for that day is coming. And so as Christians, we need to walk this line of flexibility but firmness, of orthodoxy but relevance, of conservative but radical, of compassion but clarity. And seventh then, you'll see the central piece for Paul in terms of the proof of this all comes down to the resurrection. You can see there at the end of verse 31, he is given proof of this, he says, to all men by raising him from the dead. And of course, he gets laughed at, doesn't he? And when they heard about the resurrection of the dead, some of them sneered or even burst out laughing and jeering. And the assembly kind of broke up in disarray at that point. The resurrection was ridiculous to them. The Greek had heard of the immortality of the soul, but the resurrection of the body seemed absurd. And they just say, oh, come on, Paul, the other one. Who are you kidding? What a ridiculous idea, seed picker babbler. And you see, for us, at some point or other, every religion has to do something with Jesus. Islam believes he was a prophet, but no more. Judaism believes he was the deceiver of Israel. Buddhism inherently tends to treat him as another teacher whose work is to point to the enlightenment beyond. Hinduism includes him in their pantheon of gods, another lord among many, and that's it. Christianity declares that he is the son of the living God, as Paul writes, who through the spirit of holiness was declared with power to be the son of God by his resurrection from the dead, Jesus Christ our Lord. And it's not that the resurrection is the trump card, and as soon as we mention it, everyone's going to end up believing it, but it does show that there is this resurrection of Jesus who's broken into real space-time, the uniqueness of Jesus who has come down, and it is the confidence that we have to take this gospel to the religious pluralist. Paul feels, he sees God being honored, and he's stirred up to speak in this profound way to this group of religious pluralists. And then, of course, eight, and very briefly now, the response is not quite what an evangelist would hope, I guess. He leaves the council, a few follow him, others are left laughing in their seats at the end, but it is this kind of mixed response, a few here, a few there. The beginnings of the church, Dionysus, who church history has as the first bishop of Athens, traditionally at least said to be, a woman called Damaris, and a few others. And so we are reminded that in our ministry, in this post-Christian context, we are likely to be, as Paul was here, long on labor and short on numbers. And yet by God's grace, we too would see a Dionysus, a Damaris. And it's a challenge to us as individuals to see how we can reach out, not just in synagogue, but also in the marketplace. And as a church, that we'll be having this clarity and yet compassion, this conservative and yet radical, this ability to engage at a cultural level and say, I'm starting where you're at and I'm taking you to the resurrection of Jesus Christ.
1: 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Thanks for that, Josh. GodCenteredLife.org, resources for you. We'd love for you to take advantage of it and use the contact page to drop us a note. Next time we get together, yes, even Paul.
0: Real, historical, actual, bubbling ferment against the Christians. And Paul is in real danger, and so he has reason to give up speaking. He's not a wimp, Paul, is he? He's been thrown in prison already. He's been beaten up, and he's not easily intimidated.

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1: 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I'm your host, Brian Perez, and we're only going to be in the studio for 1 hour today, so start calling in. 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Answering your questions today, we've got licensed professional clinical counselor and president of New Life Ministries, Becky Brown, and our good friend, licensed professional counselor and author, she's from Texas, we can tell, Laura Manjan McDonald. Laura, it is so good to have you with us on the show. Of course, we know Laura. She's the presenter at the Restore Healing After Betrayal Intensive, also one of the presenters at Intimacy and Marriage. She's written 2 books that are available in the newlife.com store that we know you guys love, The Heart Handbook and How You Think Determines the Course of Your Life. Laura, so good to have you here. What you thinking? What's on your mind?
2: Well, you know, I'm excited to be here today, Brian. Thank you for having me. I always love hanging out with y'all. And I always have something on my mind. Today is the truth about forgiving and the myths we believe. You know, in John 8:31 and 32, Jesus tells us, if you're truly my disciples, then you will embrace my teachings and then you will know the truth and the truth will set you free. We often focus on 8:32 and forget about that following his teachings. But we all want this freedom. However, many of us on forgiveness are very confused about the freedom. And we get trapped in these counterfeit myths on what Jesus says. So today I hope to set it straight and to give clarity. So there are 3 common myths that counterfeit God's truth. The first one is forgiving equals forgetting. It does not. It does not. God has given us a brain and a nervous system and body to remember every nanosecond of life. But often people are accused of, hey, I thought you forgave me, but you haven't because you're still bringing this up. But see, that's God's design for us to remember, because we remember it in no way minimizes or erases what our body is recalling, right? I mean, if we forgive, our body's still going to recall it. So it does not erase our memory. But when people have been taught to pretend this, I've come across this great proverb that is a way of pretending. And it says it in Proverbs 26:18-19. It's like a maniac shooting flaming arrows of death is the one who deceives the neighbor and says, I was only joking. I mean, how crazy would it be for us to try to forget a maniac shooting arrows of death? It doesn't make sense. So forgiveness means we cancel the debt and no longer manage the hurt, but we still process the harm we experienced. Anything other than that would be an incoherent narrative. And plus, our brain lights up in the same place with emotional pain and physical pain. That's God's design. Okay, number 2, we can bypass grief. No, we cannot. Proverbs 4:23 is very clear, and it tells us that we guard our heart above all else because it determines everything we do. Not some things, not most things, but everything. And in order to have to be self-aware, we've got to know what's inside our heart. So we cannot truly forgive what we haven't breathed. The next thing is, forgiveness doesn't equal reconciliation. And this myth is probably the most dangerous one. Believing forgiveness means we must allow unsafe people back in our life. And it does not. Proverbs 22:3 tells us that the prudent person sees danger and takes refuge, right? That if we enable a hot-headed man, we'll do it again and again.
1: Laura, going to have to interrupt you only because we're coming up to our break. But if you guys want to talk about forgiveness and restoration and what that all means, give us a call for the next hour, 800-229-3000.
3: My husband addicted to pornography for the majority of our marriage. I was very isolated and didn't really know which way to turn.
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1: Far be it from me to interrupt the wisdom of Laura Mangan McDonald, but I had to because we had the break coming up. But Laura, please continue where you left off. And by the way, the number to talk to Laura and Becky Brown, 1-800-229-3000. But go ahead, Laura.
2: Well, so myth 3, that forgiveness equals reconciliation, is probably the most dangerous one. And I know I quoted the two Proverbs, but so forgiveness is about the past. It's unilateral. And reconciliation is about the future. It's bilateral. But oftentimes, just listen, on any given day, and in the church, we'll hear people interchange forgiveness and reconciliation as if they're same. And it's the overarching of the three myths I gave, because, like I said, people will try to impose guilt going, you know, you're not forgiving because you're still bringing this up. But it's not forgetting and it's not reconciliation. It means forgiveness is our gift. I release you. I no longer have to manage what you owe me, but I can still love you and I can still, you know, accept you, but I have firm boundaries for what God says is returning, you know, back on my personal property that you've harmed. And we wouldn't, just like the maniac, you know, shooting flaming arrows, we wouldn't say, oh, that's okay, when they said they were only joking. So it's very empowering, and it's something we especially see at Restore when women are wanting to, you know, to restore their marriages. But what our focus is, we try to get them to restore their identity in Christ. And then from that restoration of identity in Christ, the byproduct is I can have healthy boundaries. I know how to establish, you know, safety. I know I can discern when someone is saying I was only joking and it's gaslighting. So I pray that people will hear these myths and really take them to heart and line it up with the scripture where God's very clear on what, you know, he calls us to do. And it's certainly not pretending or an incoherent narrative about what happened.
6: Yeah, I think the forgiving and forgetting is the biggest challenge, because you don't want to forgive and forget only to then do the same thing or have the same thing happen again. And I think so many times what happens in our thought process is we think we're not being good Christians, which that
2: right.
6: There's not a qualifier there. Right. It's just the fact that we don't understand that the forgiveness is for us to not become resentful, bitter,
2: right.
6: You know, all of that, but to become aware that there was a barrier crossed or a line crossed, a trust broken, mm-hmm. and I need to remember, and you know, I quote Maya Angelou all the time, that, you know, she said, people tell you who they are all the time, believe them the first time. Now, I'm going to get cards and letters. People are going to be like, yeah, but Jesus forgives. He does forgive. And we are fallen creatures that have a propensity to make mistakes over and over again until we do our recovery, until we make a commitment to doing the right thing. So when we're in relationships where trust has been broken, we really want to forgive quick because we think that's going to be the answer. We think if we forgive, then we won't have that problem again. We hear it all the time, but it isn't forgive and forget.
2: Right. And it's something that I say that grace that we, that truth, I mean, that we want to give, the grace, gets tangled up with God's truth. But here's the reality. Even if I would be set on forgetting, which would be impossible, but my body knows what my mind can't comprehend, and that's God's design, because mm-hmm. my body is still going to be on high alert. I'm going to be shooting cortisol through the body because my amygdala, the fear center in my brain, is going to try to protect me and go, wait a minute, there's no evidence. There's not enough evidence that, you know, this person is safe again to for you to return in relationship with. However, if we continue to disregard those alerts, just like if I would disregard
6: the alarm system,
2: flowing, right?
6: Yeah.
2: The alarm system, right? That then here's the second stage of that. I'm not going to trust me. And that's right. really scary. It's insult to injury, because now I'm thinking, okay, I'm not being a forgiving Christian. I'm just hard-hearted. I won't let go of this. But my body's screaming, no, there's right. no evidence. Right. To prove it, which is why we get into evidence searching, right, mm-hmm. to mm-hmm. try to prove that they're really repentant. But Jesus tells us we know that fruit by the tree.
1: What do you guys make of the Bible verse, can the leopard change its spots? That's always been something that kind of makes it seem like people will never change. People mm-hmm. might have outward change, but does that mean they can't really change?
6: They absolutely can change. Laura can give you the biblical right. interpretation of that. But, you know,
2: I'm looking it up right now.
6: I'm sure you are. I just think in terms of what I said before about, you know, people will reveal who they are. But
2: yes.
6: God's grace and, I would say, recovery will be a path and a process to being a new person. Thankfully, you know, we do have a Savior who will rescue us, but we need to also make Him Lord of our life. And that's where I think mm-hmm. the challenge is. It's, you know, Jesus can save us from all kinds of messes that we get ourselves in, just, you know, our nature alone. And we have to have Him as Lord of our life. That's how we change our spots, so to speak.
2: Right. And I just looked that up. It looks like it's Jeremiah 13:24. And without not being really familiar with that verse, what I would say is when people go, can someone

0: change? Absolutely, because Jesus is an equal opportunity employer, right? None of us are ever stuck. But yes, like what Becky said, we've got to do the work. What a lot of people want to do is, you know, remember I Dream of Jeannie was this poof is gone, right? Well, we cannot just change in a nanosecond. It's Philippians 2:12 says that we work out our salvation with fear and trembling, right? It's daunting, even on a good day. But the Lord tells us in Philippians 2:13 that I will give you the power and the desire to obey me. So we're never a lost cause. But doing that work, I can tell you right now, what people who come to my practice, well, I'll say, this will be the hardest work you will ever do with the greatest return you will ever experience. Mm-hmm. You will get a return, an ROI, but we've got to do the work. And like Becky said, the operative word is recovery. Mm-hmm. All of us, if we're breathing, we need to be in recovery. Mm-hmm. So Brian, maybe that halfway answered your question.
1: No, yeah, that's good.
0: The leper can change his life.
1: Yeah. I just know that has been used in the past as, you know, if a guy cheats on his wife or something, that's always what he's going to do. He's never going to change. And we do know that there's restoration and there's recovery.
2: Absolutely.
1: And, but I guess it's just perhaps it means that the man needs to realize that he has that propensity. So he needs to always be on guard.
2: Then that's, recovery. Well, I was going to say recovery is freedom, though. It's not a matter of white knuckling the rest of your life. Mm-hmm. You can walk in freedom through connection with other people. This is stuff that we talk about all the time. Redemptive relationships, the recovery process. Mm-hmm. It's all part of our transformation process.
0: Right. It reminds me of a word the Lord gave me years ago that said, let's see, how did you say it? Deliverance doesn't forego development, because a lot of well-meaning Christians thinks I can just, you know, be healed just like that. And the Lord just doesn't do that. That would make him more of a magician. I mean, certainly he can do miracles. But if deliverance doesn't forego development, then I've got to understand where my development was interrupted, right? Mm-hmm. And wherever it was interrupted, so the Lord can pull off a stronghold. Maybe he can take the desire of drinking or porn in a nanosecond, right? But then now that's so that we can go do the work of the where the onset occurred in our timeline, and that's where we're detained in time, because that part of us is undeveloped. And so what a lot of people do is they might get some type of deliverance or try to white knuckle it, but stopping the behavior doesn't stop the problem. We've got to go back to the root of the issue. Mm-hmm. And God promises us that.
1: 1-800-229-3000 is our number. And let's talk to Tony, who listens to New Life Live in Baltimore, Maryland on Sirius XM channel 131. Hi, Tony. You're on with Becky Brown and our guest, Laura Manjan McDonald.
3: Thank you so much.
1: How can we help you, sir?
3: Looking for advice on how do you deal with a long-term marriage? Both people are believers. And of course, you got together because you agreed on things. But now, after so many years, one person has really got kind of caught up in material things to the point where they want a brand new home later in life. It's a whole lot bigger, double the house note. When the current home is only been in it like 10 years and it's, you know, paying it down. So one person is kind of satisfied where they are as far as things. Another person wants to upgrade. They want to go on. They want to go on bigger and better vacations. So they're basically changing. And I don't agree with personal. I want to be honest. People say people growing apart, because I don't think that cancer is a growth. And if one person wants to do something, I think growing apart is an easy out answer. I don't think every growth is a positive growth. It could be a tumor, so to speak. But one person is basically want to go down there. Now the old vacation is no longer any satisfying. Everything is, they want to upgrade everything, and it's not and how do you deal with that?
2: Tony, is this your marriage?
3: Yes.
2: And how long have you all been married, and have you gone to counseling, or have you, what are the conversations that you guys have had about this topic?
3: The conversations are, I like you the way you were. Counseling has been rejected. The option that has been rejected, I think it's because the person says, well, they might just go down the road of, why do you still want to be together? And my whole point is, I want to understand why the former vacations are not good enough. Like, for example, a hotel room used to be good enough for vacation. It's no longer good enough. Now it's got to be an Airbnb or a timeshare. Places we used to go are no longer good enough. Now it's got to be somewhere fancier. It's got to be on a boat. So it's like everything's being cranked up. Three bedroom, three and a half bath house, no longer good enough. Now I want a six bedroom house. So it's like I could be wrong, but my suspicion is who's influencing is it just you or who's influencing this desire for more material things, bigger and better vacations?
2: Tony, it's the culture that we live in that it's constantly telling us what we need more of. And, you know, so when you have had the conversation with her, she does what? She says, I just want a new house. I just want to do, like, what is that?
3: Great question. Mm-hmm. She'll use, this is, again, my interpretation, general and generic terms that, and this is for us. I just want to do better, more room. I believe we can do it. Just general things like that. So, for example, I've been the one paying the house note or the rent the whole time. But now for the first time, she said, I know you don't make enough by yourself to do it. I will pay half. Now, you ain't offered to pay half before, but now this is so important. You're willing to pay half every month. So it's like something is triggering wanting bigger and better.
2: Well, yeah, I have two thoughts, but I know we're going to go to a break pretty soon, then we can hear from Laura. But here's the thing, Tony, the idea that a counselor would push you into divorce, whether that's her idea or yours, is not correct. If it's her idea, that's, you know, we have great Christian counselors in your area that we can connect you to. But here's the other thing. There are so many other conversations that need to be had on top of what you guys are talking about with this change in the marriage. And any marriage that is a healthy marriage will change. And I know people go, what? You're gonna be the same forever? No, that's not true. We continually need to grow and mature, and we learn different ways of connecting, but you can hear the music, Tony. Brian, what should we do?
1: Well, first of all, Tony, stay on the phone. Don't hang up. We'll continue our conversation with you. Thank you so much for calling 1-800-229-3000. That's the number that's good for the rest of this hour so that the rest of you can call in and talk to Becky Brown and Laura Manjan McDonald. Get some good, sound advice and counsel.
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1: All right, let's go back to Baltimore to talk to Tony. And he called 1-800-229-3000 to find out what to do about, well, his marriage. His wife wants bigger house, better vacation, etc. And he's like trying to figure out where this all came from. But Laura, what would you say to Tony?
0: Well, I agree with what Becky was saying, in that we grow and develop throughout life, and that we are not the same person that we started out being. So the first thing I would ask you, Tony, is what's going on inside of you when you hear your wife say she wants these things? Is some type of anxiety being triggered inside of you? Are you, what concerns you? Is it because financially we cannot afford to do this? We can't go bigger, better, more? Or is it that you can, but you think that there's some type of hidden agenda behind what she's saying? So, here's the good news. We are the common denominator in our life. And that means we get to weigh in on every nanosecond of our lives. So if your wife doesn't want to go to counseling, I would encourage you to go to counseling to see what's happening inside of you and to talk through this and to establish some healthy boundaries if you need to. But I would not continue to speculate what her intentions are if you all haven't been able to get to the bottom of this, because the issue is really not the issue here. It's what, because this issue, the subject can change, but the issue is what's being triggered inside of you when she makes the request for these things. Does that make sense?
3: It does. I can answer that. What's being triggered, or affected by me, is her saying what's been done before isn't good enough. She's a very traditional Christian person that says that the man should take care of everything, and she helps as needed, or like an appeal. So in other words, if I can't do everything on my own, then I have to go to her as an appeal board, so to speak, to say, okay, this is, I can't do this. So I've been able to, live a comfortable life, middle class, kids, do everything's fine, but to me, it's almost like a slap in the face, and what you've done for us is not good enough. And since you can't even do even better, I'll go half on something twice as big a house, because what we got now ain't good enough. That's what I'm feeling. And it's been that's based on her feeling that the man's supposed to take care of everything in the first place. So now, three and a half bedrooms, house is only 10 years old. It's not good enough. Safe neighborhood is not good enough. Private school for the kids is not good enough. It's got to be 6 bedrooms. It's got to be over a $300,000 house, an $800,000 house. So what's being provided for 30 years is not good enough.
2: Tony, have you been able to say that to her, or is that just how you feel?
3: Both. I've said it in my head and to her. She said, no, that's not what it is. We're a team. So it's junk. We're a team. We can do all that.
2: Okay, so I'm going to ask you a question. We talk about all the time here, we talk about the comfort circle. And I would ask, when in your past, when you were a child, did you feel that?
3: That I was not good enough? I was fortunate to not feel that as a child, because I was the oldest and I was the one that was naturally a rule follower, because I actually agreed with the rules. I got saved early at 13, and I actually agreed with not getting in trouble. So I actually went through adolescence with no temptation to be in the group. I thought the group was unintelligent, so I had no temptation to want to join in with mm-hmm. the group. So I'm comfortable mm-hmm. being a rule follower and being the kind of a nerd type person.
2: Right, but what you just said, yeah. Well, but what you just said is the rule that you had for your marriage was that you were the provider, and she's now breaking the rule, which makes your feeling of not doing what the rule was, like you are doing what you thought was supposed to be happening. She's changing the rules, and that's where that is coming up from. I don't know if you agree with that, but that's what I see. And Laura, you're shaking your head, so I'm thinking you heard the same thing.
0: Right. I'm tracking with you, Becky. I'm wondering, Tony, if it doesn't feel unfair that you kind of feel falsely accused or that your wife's assigning an agenda to you. You're just like, wait a minute. I've done all the right things. I've crossed my T's. I've dotted my I's. We had this agreement. We agreed starting out, and we were in full covenant agreement. Now you've been progressively changing the rules. I've been trying to back up and accommodate, but now I just really feel pressed in a corner. What's going on here? This is not right. That's what I'm hearing.
3: I would agree, and I would also agree it feels like she's also saying what's being done is not good enough mm-hmm. for mm-hmm. her to be quote-unquote happy at this point.
0: That's, Tony, what Becky is saying. Well, it's not fair. I totally, but what do we do when things aren't fair? We talk about that at Intimacy in Marriage, which is coming up in February. Yeah. I would love to see you to get to a counselor to help you sort this out. I agree it's not fair, but it can be worked out.
2: And we can connect you with somebody who can go through that process, because I didn't hear that your wife actually said that it wasn't what she wanted. I heard you even say that she wanted to be a team, or that she appears that you guys are a team. It's a challenge, but I think, Tony, it can be addressed, and you guys can have a great next decade or more mm-hmm. doing what you both love.
0: Absolutely.
1: Tony, stay on the phone. We'll put you in touch with a counselor, and please go to Intimacy and Marriage in February.
2: Every day we hear from people all over the world who are looking for hope. 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
1: So we were just talking about intimacy in marriage, and we suggest that Tony and his wife go to the next one, and that is happening in Orange County, California. 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Laura Manjan-McDonald, who is on the show with us today, is one of the co-presenters at IIM, as we call it internally, Intimacy in Marriage. Laura, what will people learn at Intimacy in Marriage?
0: Oh, my goodness. What we would like.

0: learn is one of the most important things that we can know in relationships. And that's how we bonded and attached, because that's our internal framework. That's our hard wiring for how to navigate in relationships. And a lot of people believe, oh, that's, I've outgrown that. That's not me anymore. But we don't outgrow what's downloaded in us until we change what's downloaded in us. And it's understanding how our core patterns, how we relate. It's understanding how those unhealed wounds show up every day and make decisions for us. Even like we were talking with the former caller, Tony, who he felt it was very unfair. And so his feelings were legit and feeling unfair. But if he stands on that, they're both going to sink, right? Mm-hmm. He's got mm-hmm. to have an understanding into that. How do I navigate this? What do I do with this? Because he likes that predictability. But that predictability, even though it feels safe, can stagnate our growth or make it appear with others. Somebody else wants something different, that it will change the rules and we just, everything will, you know, implode here. But anyway, so we get into that. We go into neuroscience, how God designed our body. It's all scripture supported. We get into a lot about sexual issues that most Christians don't feel comfortable talking about. We present this from the platform, and then here's the game changer, where we are heads and shoulders above others, is that then the couples go into a group and with a licensed clinician and other couples, and they practice what they're learning. It's a, we make the safe space of there, and the judgment is removed, and to say, you know, here's what's going on with me, and other people go, me too. It's absolutely incredible.
1: It's so funny because people over the years, I've been doing this, people will go, oh, I want to go to the thing, but I don't want to do the group. I just want to go to the main sessions. And I always say, yeah, but the group is the main thing. And matter of fact, the last one that we, the last one we just did, Laura, there was a couple who, they found us online, you know, just searching for marriage help. And we were, you know, just chatting in between the session, and I said, what's been the best part of this so far? And without even a second, they both said, it's the group. We're just amazed at how much that really impacted our experience here.
0: We take the information in, right? But information then must be morphed into an experience. Because until we have an that's what all the Pharisees did. They beat their chest. They do this. Jesus goes, you're just a bunch of whitewashed tombs, right? Because they profess all these truths, but they didn't put them into action. And so it's the group setting. And I will tell you, it's scary. It is, but it's a good scary. It's a good scary that, because it's like, am I going to be vulnerable? And I always say, shoot your shot. Go for it. Go for it. And the people that do that, it's scary, but it's so, oh my goodness, the freedom that comes on the backside of that and the confidence of saying, this is who I am, and have other people to endorse you and understand you, to be seen, heard, and understood. It is a game changer, a game changer.
2: Find out more about intimacy and marriage on our website, newlife.com, or call and speak with one of our ministry service representatives at 1-800-NEW-LIFE. Laura Mangin McDonald is one of the co-presenters at Intimacy and Marriage, and she's the presenter at another workshop we do. It's called Restore Healing After Betrayal. That one's coming up sooner, later this year, about a month from yesterday,
0: in fact,
2: November 13th, in Washington, D.C. What is Restore for? Who is Restore for, I should say, Laura?
0: Oh, my goodness. Well, now you're talking about something I love a whole bunch. It's being restored to the woman that Christ created us to be. So Restore is for a woman who's been betrayed. And betrayal has many, many faces. It's emotional affairs, physical affairs, voyeurism, phone sex, illegal massage parlors, financial. It's in some way that information is being withheld and that is harming the female. Former sexual abuse, it has lots of faces. But what Restore does, as I mentioned earlier, our focus is to restore the woman to who God created her to be. And until that happens, she is going to have difficulty establishing healthy boundaries or seeing herself as valuable as God sees her and calls her to be. However, what we do as women oftentimes is what the women think, oh, if my husband will just stop the bad behavior, then we'll be okay. Mm-hmm. But him stopping his bad behavior, one, doesn't stop the problem. He needs to be in full-time recovery. But then we have to process the harm that was done to us. I always say it would be like me being out here on George Bush and Interstate, and I am T-boned in my car, and it wrecks me. I'm laid out in the middle of the interstate. I'm bleeding out, but I'm going, don't know. I didn't cause this. Go after the person who caused the wreck. Go get them. I mean, that just doesn't make any sense. The women have got to heal their injuries, but usually we women have been trained up to prefer the other. And so many women go and do not take care of the wounds that will continue to interfere with all their relationships. Or the mom will say, I don't have time. I've got to take my kids to soccer. Same scenario. If I'm on my way to a soccer game and wrecked, I'm bleeding out. I need to take care of my wounds before I can get to that soccer game. And when we take care of our wounds as a mom, we become a better mom, a more powerful mom. Mm-hmm. And we show our children how to overcome pain. So the Restore is 3 days of looking at our wounds, looking at our attachment, looking how that manifests into relationships, where we set healthy boundaries. And it's the same concept, which makes it powerful. We present from the platform, but then the real return happens in the group with a licensed clinician and other women, working that out. And it's amazing to see women lift their faces at the end of that third day and begin, I am worth it. Mm-hmm. I am valuable. I'm not crazy.
1: I think the big thing, though, Laura, is the isolation that so many women go into when this happens in their life or has happened. Mm. They stay away. Yeah. They're shocked at what has happened to them, and so then they don't reach out. Mm-hmm. They carry shame that's not theirs, and so if you have been betrayed in any of the ways that Laura has been expressing. And you're afraid of making that phone call. We have people who will talk with you about what to expect, and walk you through that process and help support that decision to restore your life. We want to help you so that you don't live in that trauma, that pain.
2: The next Restore, like I said, begins November 13th in Washington, D.C. If you sign up by October 30th, you'll get the early bird rate. So get more details online at newlife.com or by calling 1-800-NEW-LIFE. Laura, I'm sorry. I think I interrupted you there. Go ahead.
0: Oh, no, I interrupted you, Brian. But I was just going to say that the shame grows in the dark, right? Mm-hmm. And Proverbs 18:1 tells us that the person who goes into isolation rebels against all sound judgment. And even though when we've been betrayed like that, the tendency is to pull and hide. That's where shame will just grow. But what we bring in the light will lose its power. And so when the women are brave enough to do that, then we can help them and give them a lifeline because they did not cause this. And no matter what, I said, if they grew horns and their eyes crossed, they didn't cause it. a wrong was done to them, but they're not wrong.
2: 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We're going to take a quick break, and then Teresa, we're going to speak with you, so don't hang up. This is New Life Live. I'm your host, Brian Perez, here with Becky Brown and our special guest, Laura Manjin McDonald. 1-800-229-3000 is our number. 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
2: If you're watching us on YouTube right now, thank you. 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Let's talk to Teresa. She is in Indianapolis, listens on Sirius XM channel 131. 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
15: Hi. I'm actually calling about my son. He's 29 and he lives out on his own. And he has told me he's been having same-sex attractions, and he is a Christian and he knows it's wrong. And he has told me he has given into that. You know, he's tried not to, but he has. And he really wants a family, and but he just doesn't think it's possible with a woman. And I just don't know. His siblings are married and have families, and I just don't know. You know, I try to tell him the biblical, but I listen to him and tell him I love him, and I just don't know as a mom. How to help him.
2: Yeah.
15: Or if it would be possible for him to have family one day.
2: Mm-hmm. Laura, what do you say to Teresa?
0: Well, Teresa, from one mother's heart to another, gosh, I feel your pain. And I can hear the devastation. How much you love him, but the devastation of feeling your hands are tied on this. You know, I love that you are loving him where he is, because that's the most powerful thing you could do. That's what Jesus did in the Gospels. Love him where he is. And he knows. He knows what God's word says, right? You brought him up to understand that. I would continue to love him where he is. For you, I would ask you to possibly, you know, consider talking to a therapist for some grief counseling, because this is full-blown grief for you. Just even debating, you know, will he ever you know, completely turn? Will he stay in this? Because you've got to, you're accepting of him, but the grief work will help you move, feel this pain and move through it so that you can manage it and

0: Mm-hmm.
1: Yes.
0: Okay.
1: He doesn't want, he wishes that God would change it.
0: Okay. I have a suggestion that maybe if he were to attend Every Man's Battle, he may have better insight into what's happening. Now, you know, just to be clear, we don't, you know, it's such a complex issue. I know the world tells us that, you know, it's just a choice and all those kind of things. But the fact that he's burdened by this and that you have both had these conversations, I think he needs some better understanding about what is happening. And I do know that men have received a lot of support and help at Every Man's Battle to understand their sexual integrity in their sex life. They're, you know, just understanding about what is happening to me, what is driving this. And because he's asking, you know, he's reaching out for help. And you, the two of you encouraging one another is great. And also, like Laura said, yes, a personal counselor could help. But I think it would be really empowering for him to be with the other men. We've said this many times over the almost 40 years on the show, we've said men become men in the company of men, and the connections that they make there, they're based on the need to be more what God designed them to be. And I know it's a very complicated subject. I know that, you know, we typically get cards and letters wanting us to, you know, shame people into doing what God says. But what I'm hearing you say, Teresa, is that he has an understanding and he's sad about what's happening to him. And I think Every Man's Battle would be a great experience for him to have some real awareness that would lead to a life that he could be happy and thrive in.
2: Right. Well, Becky, I've actually got a testimony to that. And I think it would be encouraging to this mom as well. I saw a same-sex attraction young man refer to me from my church, sent him. We did a lot of prep work on attachment, his trauma injuries, where this set into his nervous system and history in his body, what his arousal template. Then I sent him to Every Man's Battle, where he could, like you said, be no judgment and look those powerful mirror neurons, other men looking into his eyes and saying, "We love you as you are, where you are," which empowered him where he was.
0: Right.
2: And he, this has been 3 years ago, and he's living a straight lifestyle.
3: Wow.
2: And in the ministry.
0: Well, it's
2: I just want to give you that.
0: Right. And it's so hard, too, because it is, there's so many mixed messages in the culture today. But the reason why I'm, and even what you were talking about, Laura, there are people that are suffering who want to have insight and want to know where this is coming from and to have, you know, an understanding of what is going on. And there's answers to that. There's answers to that.
2: Absolutely. Absolutely. Yeah. Just being able to have those hard, raw, very painful, honest conversations. Yeah. Game changer.
3: Teresa, the next Every Man's Battle is in Dallas, Texas. It begins November 6th. It'd be great if you could sign up your son, or if he could sign up on his own, of course. But if you sign up by next Friday, you'll get the early bird discount. So find out more about that at newlife.com. Teresa, thanks for calling in today. You know what? We also want to send you a registration for the webinar that we're doing tomorrow. It's called Doing Life with Your Adult Children. 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Stay on the line and we'll send you one. Everyone else, you can register by texting the word webinar to 28950, and we will text you back a registration link as well as a free tip sheet. But that's going to be tomorrow night. Going to be great with Becky Brown and Dr. Jim Burns. Becky, it's been another great day of ministering to people who call in and life's hardest challenges, right?
0: Mm-hmm. Yes. And you know what? We are so grateful for those of you who are listening and you are watching and seeing what the truth that is going out from New Life. 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
1: 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Becky Brown, always good to see you. Laura Manjan McDonald, we've got to do this more often. Thanks for joining us today.
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7: Can you share with me your experience of speaking with the IDF soldiers who were in combat?
8: So I have, of course, both friends and family members who, it's hard to say enjoyed this treatment, but, you know, felt the love and the support once they've been injured and spent some time in recovery centers or hospitals. They got everything they need for themselves, for recovery of their health, for their well-being, either a mental assistant or even physical stuff that, you know, will improve their situation, make them feel better. And this is something that really makes them being able to go back and join their units and come back to the fight, because the motivation of our people is high, as you know. The dedication of our young men and women is something that is, you can never find it in any other place around the world. And of course, people from all around the world, reservists, find a way back to Israel to join the fight with your community assistant that provide them the ability to stay in Israel, to be communicating with their families for lone soldiers. This is really the strength of our people.
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15: My name is Matt. 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And even though I am broken, I am forgiven. And there's nothing more powerful than that. So thank you for bringing that to me on a daily basis.
16: And by the way, Dr. Youssef would like to hear your story as well. 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You're probably familiar with the Bible story of the adult son who demands his inheritance while his father's still alive, and then runs away, wastes all of the inheritance money in depravity, and then eventually comes back home asking for forgiveness. Today, we usually refer to this as the parable of the prodigal son, and it's not an uncommon story, not in Jesus' day, and not here in 2026. Up next on Leading the Way Audio, Dr. Michael Youssef provides a unique insight into this popular parable, perspectives that you might not have heard before, perspectives that will deepen the impact of this gospel story in your own life. Now, you're going to quickly come to understand that the prodigal son is not only the story of a rebellious son, it's the story that reveals a loving and forgiving father, representing our Heavenly Father, representing the love and forgiveness that He offers to His wayward children. So let's listen together. Let's get a glimpse of the compassionate, forgiving heart of God from Dr. Michael Youssef as he continues his Leading the Way audio series called Enduring Wisdom.
17: Today, as we continue to look at the story of Jesus telling of the father of those two sons, today we're going to deal with the younger rebellious son, and in the next message, I'll talk about the outwardly compliant son. This younger boy, as we would say, he had the mind of his own. This is the kind who doesn't want to do anything his parents tell him to do. He wanted to be his own boss. In fact, back in the 60s and the 70s, there used to be a big billboard in a small town in the South, and it read as follows: "Attention, teenagers, are you tired of being harassed by your stupid parents? Act now. Move out. Get a job. Pay your bills while you still know everything." Now, the word prodigal, which describes this younger son in the story, it means rebellious extravagance. Rebellious extravagance. I want to tell you, extravagance with children in any area creates prodigals. Lack of boundaries and limitation with children create prodigals. Absence of training and discipline create prodigals. But if you really want to be extravagant with your children, young mom and dad, I want to tell you, there's a one area you can be very extravagant with them. That's your time. Be very extravagant with your time with them. I want you to turn with me, please. Luke 15. I hope you have it open in front of you. Just want you to imagine the smirk on that boy's face as he was packing his Jerusalem designer jeans and his Mount Zion designer shirts. I can imagine his surly face accusing his parents of being out of touch with reality. I can imagine the bitterness that he had toward dad for his rules about going to church and cleaning his room and doing his chores. The Bible said it was only a few days after he gathered some of his assets that his father gave him and left. Probably went on a fire sale and converted these assets into cash, filled his pocket with cash, went out into his convertible camel. Have you ever seen a convertible camel? Seriously. They all are. He got into his convertible camel and popped up the wheels, the front wheels, and whoo, peeled rubber. 30 feet, headed for the Big Apple. Oh, baby, he's made it now. He takes off and leaves behind a broken-hearted father, a scornful older brother, a devastated community. He leaves no rights to claim. He burns all the bridges, or at least he thought he did. He wipes the slate clean, or so he thought. Look what Jesus said in verse 13. And the son scattered. I know some translation has other words, but the word scattered is more accurate because it's literally the same word that is used when a farmer at planting time throwing seeds on the ground during the planting time, kind of without much thought. He's just scattering it around. He was thinking that this money is going to buy him friends, that this money will buy him happiness, that this money will buy him popularity. This money is going to buy him some social standing. And it worked. It worked. For a while. While the money lasted. I recently was reading an article about some celebrity who has all these friends for a big party, and the commentator says, he said, those friends that she bought. Now, to all my young friends, I want you to listen to me, wherever you've been sitting. Young friends, please listen to me. This is coming from a heart of a loving grandfather. Be careful of wanting popularity at any cost. Be careful. Be careful of wanting acceptance at any cost, because it could cost you a whole lot more than money. And when the money ran out for this young man, all of his friends that he bought with his money basically dropped him and dumped him like a disposable diaper. Now you would think, okay, he's in trouble. First thing occurred to him at this point is go home, right? Oh no, he was not about to crawl back to his father. His pride is still alive and well. The number one reason why people don't come to Christ, they might call themselves atheists, agnostics, they might call themselves whatever they want to call them. You go all the way down, dig deep, it's pride. They don't want to humble themselves before God. They're too prideful. They think they can save themselves. Coming to Christ, crown him the Lord of your life, requires putting down of human pride. I'm guessing that at this point, this son is not broken enough, is not desperate enough to come home. Probably he said to himself, I can't go back there. I can't go back there and ask for forgiveness. That requires humility. I'm going to eat my brother's food, and I'm going to live under my father's house, and I cannot walk through the narrow streets of the village where every finger is pointing at me. To make things worse, verse 14, look at verse 14, underline it, a famine struck that part of the world where they were living. See, that son was not ready yet, even though there's a famine, but he's still not ready. So he gets a brilliant idea. Brilliant idea you never thought about before. Get a job. Oh, what kind of a job a Jewish boy, a Jewish young man is going to have in a Gentile country in the middle of famine? I mean, bankers and corporations are not hiring CEOs anymore. And there, where he hits rock bottom. Now this is rock bottom, not rock bottom, but just rock bottom. Hasn't got to rock bottom yet. For a Jewish young man to take care of pigs would be like a very rich American kid working on cleaning sewers. Remember, pigs back then were not like what they are now in the Western countries, where you have hog farmers feed them nice food and take good care of them and clean them and all that stuff. Back then, they gave the pigs the worst of the worst of the worst of the garbage. Think about this. And that's why our Jewish friends to this day do not eat ham. But this is a famine time. This is a famine time. Even the garbage was in short supply. So they use these dry pods. Some of you may have seen those called carobs, two varieties of carobs. I, as a boy growing up, I used to eat the edible one. The edible one, a little softer, you can eat, and they're sweet. But there's a harder ones that they fed to the pig. I mean, literally will destroy your teeth if you just take one bite. And those unedible carobs or pods, verse 16, look at it with me. But even this young man, this is what they're giving to the pigs. They wouldn't let him have that, some of that. In other words, the pigs were better off than he was. Now, beloved, this is what you call the bottom of the bottom of the bottom for that son. So now he begins to think, how much better off servants in his father's household, in the servants' quarters, how much better off they are than he is, where he is now in this abysmal condition. Finally, he begins a thinking of swallowing his pride. Have you ever tried to swallow your pride? Oh my goodness, you can get choked. But it's a good thing to do every now and again. Swallow his pride. Listen, pride destroy individual. Pride destroy nations. Pride destroy families. Think about this. Think about this. The very core of the Christian faith. It is only when a person comes to the realization that they are totally broken, that they are desperate in need of the Savior, that they have to bend the knees to the Savior, that they have to bend their will to the Lord Jesus Christ. They have to come and say, Father, forgive me. That's the very core of our Christian faith. Verse 17, Jesus said that when the Son came to himself, that's actually a literal translation, came to himself. Some of your translations said came to his senses, but literally he came to himself. He came to his senses. Only then when he began to articulate his speech that he needs to give to the Father. He began to rehearse what he would say to the Father. What would he say to the Father? See, all of a sudden, he began to snap out of his insanity. All of a sudden, he began to snap out of his stupor of self-focus. All of a sudden, this is more than just feeling sorry that he wasted his money, that he has wasted his life, that things just did not work out as the way he wished that they would have worked out. This is not just being sorry that plans failed. No, no, no, no. This is a whole lot more than that. He actually realized that he had sinned greatly, not only against his Father, but against God. He actually came to the realization that he brought degradation and shame on his Father's good name. He understood now that everything has to change. Everything has to change. He is no longer arrogant and prideful. He is no longer feeling, I deserve this. He is now contented to be called a servant or a slave. He is now happy to live in the servant's quarters. He is now happy to have a servant-master relationship. To put it in the vernacular, he was totally and completely broken before God. Often, we have to be broken before we come to our senses. Look at this young man. You see, when he left home, what did he say? He said, give me! But when he came home, he said, make me. When he left home, he resented being called a son. But when he came back and came to his senses, he was willing to be called a slave. When he left home, he called it independence and pleasure seeking. But when he came home, he called it sin. He got what he wanted and lost what he had. Now he's contented with far less. Beloved, the Bible said in Hebrews 11:25, sin is pleasurable. For a moment. It's pleasurable until STD or AIDS begin to destroy the body. It's pleasurable until alcohol begins to destroy the liver. It's pleasurable until drugs start frying the brains, or until you realize that there is a hefty price that there are many other people are paying for your sin. In fact, I believe there are three stages for sin. No, don't panic. It's not a three-point sermon, but three stages, I'll tell you them very, very quickly. There's the charm of sin, there's the contour of sin, and there is the consequences of sin. I had to work hard, get them all in the sea here so you can remember them. I'm going to explain that. There's the charm of sin. It was the allure of the far country, away from mom and dad, the allure. Then there was the contour or the profile. I use contour because it starts with C. The profile of sin. Give me! I deserve this. And then there is the consequences of sin. The spiritual pigs die. Beloved, the only answer to sin is return. Return. Can you say that with me? Return. Repent. Return to the place that you know God wants you to be. Return to the place what you know your parents have prayed for you, your family members and your friends have prayed for you to come back to. Return to the place where your father's security, safety. In the last message, I showed you how the father stripped himself of his dignity, of his honor in that context, in that culture. He stripped himself by running in order to welcome his repentant son. And we saw that this is a picture of God the Father through God the Son going to the cross, suffering all the indignities and the pain and the suffering of the cross in order that those who are redeemed and repent of their sins be forgiven, be restored, be accepted, and be qualified for heaven. But there's something else I don't want you to miss, and it's about the encounter between the repentant son and the forgiving father. The repentant son and the forgiving father. Don't miss this. The father did not even let the son finish the speech. Now this is, he said, Michael, what's the big deal about this? It's huge. Just listen to me, okay? Humor me. Probably this young man, no doubt, knowing human nature, he was rehearsing the speech in his mind. He's probably going over it. When I see my father, I'll say this. And when I see my father, I'll say this. When I see my father, I'll say this. You know, goes rehearsing it in his head. But look at verse 21. Verse 21. The son began to make the speech, Father, I have sinned. And as if the father says, I've heard enough. I've heard all I want to hear. I heard all I need to hear. But, what about the part of making me one of your hired servants? That's not necessary. But why? Because the Father, listen to me, this is very important. The Father, our Father in heaven, does not take anyone who is not a son or a daughter. Can I get an amen? Now, we can serve God, and we do joyfully to our heart's content. I have the privilege of calling myself the servant of the living God, but because of Jesus, the Father will not, say it with me, he will not call us anything other than son and daughter. Glory to God. I want to shout about you. Beloved, listen to me. The grace of God is not partial. The grace of God is not with measure. The grace of God is not conditional. The grace of God is immeasurable. Like the old song we used to sing in the old days by Thomas Williams, oh, deep, deep love of Jesus, vast and unmeasurable, boundless free, rolling as a mighty ocean in its fullness over me. But Father, what about my past sins? What sins? But Father, what about what I did to you? What did you do to me? I know most of you know this, but let me remind you again, and I don't want you ever forget. Write it down, hang it on the wall, on your fridge, wherever you want to. Satan is the only one who will always remind you of your past sins. God never. God never. Because the Bible said he takes our past sins and he puts them in the deepest sea. As dear Corrie Ten Boom used to say, don't you go fishing for them. Something else as I conclude. Some of you may have a hard time forgiving somebody else. I don't know. Only you do. Your parents, perhaps. A family member. Son or daughter. A brother or sister in Christ. And you're having a hard time forgiving them. or having a hard time forgiving yourself. Beloved, that's pride. That's pride. If God forgave you, you can and you must forgive others. Often that's called self-righteousness. You notice the young man did not stop in one of the bathhouses nearby the village before he came to Daddy and took a hot bath, cleaned himself up, stopped smelling and stinking. He did not do that. The boy did not go to an old friend and say, "Can I borrow some clothes because these are filthy clothes? I want to get dressed and be presentable to my father." He did not do that. He came to the Father, confession on his lips, repentance in his heart. Because only the Father, listen to me, only the Father can truly cleanse us when he forgives us. There are some people who think that you have to go through these hoops before God can accept you. I grew up in it, I know it, I understand it. I don't agree with it because it's obviously not biblical. Today you can change that. Others think that they have to go through some religious rituals before they've been accepted by the Father. Falsehood. The Father only wants to hear from the lips and know that the heart is repentant of sin. Accepting Jesus as your only Savior and the Lord of your life, He will do the rest.
16: He will do the rest. 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
2: The CEM Network is pleased to present Ronald L. Dart and Born to Win. Who is Satan the devil? What is he? Where does he come from? Well, most people identify him with the Lucifer of the Bible that's mentioned in the 14th chapter of Isaiah. It's in verse 12. Isaiah says, "How are you fallen from heaven, O Lucifer, son of the morning? How are you cut down to the ground, which did weaken the nations? For you have said in your heart, I will ascend into heaven. I will exalt my throne above the stars of God. I will sit upon the mount of the congregation in the sides of the north. I will ascend above the heights of the clouds. I'll be like the Most High." "Oh, no, you won't," says Isaiah. "You should be brought down to hell, to the sides of the pit." This Lucifer is universally identified with the devil. The name Lucifer is a Latin word. It's Latin for light bringing. And it's also in Latin the name of the morning star, Venus. The Hebrew word, though, what you really read here in Hebrew is, "How are you fallen from heaven, O Hillel?" His name in Hebrew is Hillel, and it means, basically, a bringer of light or the star of the morning. And I suppose that's the original name for the one we know as Satan. There are three named archangels in the Bible. Gabriel, you all heard of Gabriel, right? Gabriel and his horn. Michael, and Hillel. All the names end with the Hebrew El, which means mighty one. Gabriel, Michael, and Hillel. So how did this great archangel get to be Satan, the enemy of God? Well, before we can understand that, we've got to understand where angels come from in the first place and even why angels exist. There's a fascinating discourse on this subject right in the beginning of the book of Hebrews in your New Testament. In verse 1 of chapter 1, it says, "God, at various times and in various manners, spoke in time past to our fathers by the prophets. In these last days, he has spoken to us by his Son, whom he has appointed heir of all things, by whom also he made the worlds." Now, the understanding of this is pretty straightforward, that Jesus is his Son. He is the heir of God, that is, the one who will become the possessor of everything his Father owns also. And it also tells us that it was by his Son that the Father made the worlds. So Jesus was in on this thing from the beginning. Who, that is Jesus, being the brightness of his glory and the express image of his person, the stamped imprint, and upholding all things by the word of his power, when he had by himself purged our sins, he, that is Jesus, sat down on the right hand of the majesty on high, being made so much better than the angels, as he has by inheritance obtained a more excellent name than they. Now, I believe there are those who believe that Jesus himself was at one time an angel, but there's no indication in Hebrews of that. In Hebrews, basically, he is considered as one well above the angels. He is totally different, and he is different by inheritance. "For under which of the angels," the Hebraist says here, "under which of the angels did he say at any time, 'You are my son, this day have I begotten you'? And another place, 'I will be to him a father, and he will be to me a son.'" Well, fairly clearly here then, that if he never said that to any angel, but he did say it to Jesus, then Jesus was not an angel. And again, when he brings the first begotten into the world, he says, "Let all the angels of God worship him." And of the angels, now, what about them? He said, well, he makes his angels spirits, and his servants a flame of fire. But to the Son, he says, notice the continual separation that he is going, the widening gulf, as it were, between the Son of God and the angelic world. To the angels, he says, who makes your angels spirits and ministers a flame of fire. But to the Son, he says, "Your throne, O God, is forever and ever. A scepter of righteousness is the scepter of your kingdom." Notice, God, speaking to the Son, says, "Your throne, O God," identifying his Son as God. You have loved righteousness and hated iniquity. Therefore, God, even your God, has anointed you with the oil of gladness above your

0: fellows. And you, Lord, in the beginning have laid the foundation of the earth, and the heavens are the work of your hands. They will perish. Do you want to know what's going to happen to the universe eventually? Is it going to just keep on expanding forever? Will it always be out there? No. He says it will finally perish. But you remain. They all wax old like a garment, like a coat. You'll fold them up and they shall be changed. But you are the same and your years will never fail. But think about this, says the writer of Hebrews. To which of the angels did he say at any time, sit on my right hand until I make your enemies your footstools? No, never said anything like that to angels, but he did to Jesus. But what about the angels? In verse 14, he says this, aren't they all ministering spirits sent forth to minister for them who shall be the heirs, plural, of salvation? Now, what he has just said here is that the angelic world was created for a simple purpose. It was created to be servants of God for those who are going to be heirs of salvation. If you can witness a great plantation with many, many servants and with sons being born into the family, when the sons are children, they may be under those servants for a while, but the servants are not going to inherit the whole thing. The heirs, the sons, the daughters, they are the ones that are going to inherit it. Now, who are these heirs of salvation? Well, that's you and me. So the angels were created as servants for us. Now, I wonder when that happened. You know, there's no place in the Bible that I can think of that just tells you specifically when the angels were made. It just seems to tell us that they were made, they were created for this purpose. There's enough that we may come to later that will tell us that the angels were free moral agents. That is, they were intelligent beings. They were capable of making decisions. They were creative. They could decide what to do and what not to do. They had choice. In fact, we've already got a hint of that in Isaiah. But the fact is, we learn that they are free to choose. Now, here's the question. If you're God and you make, say, 1,000 times 1,000 or and then 10,000 times 1,000 angels, you've got a few million of them out there. And if they are all free, intelligent, creative beings, then you know that a percentage of them are going to make bad decisions, don't you? Otherwise, they're not free. If you've made them so they can't make any bad decisions, you have not made them free. If you have made them free, a percentage of them are going to make bad decisions. So, before you entrust your heirs to these servants, wouldn't you take some time to try them out? Wouldn't you have some means whereby you would test them to see what kind of character they would have and what sort of character they would express or develop or use in their service of you? Well, there's a suggestion that maybe God did precisely that. And in the process of time, some of them made it and some of them did not. Now, the writer of Hebrews goes on in the second chapter to develop his theme a little further. He says, therefore, we really ought to give the more earnest heed to the things we've heard, lest at any time we should let them get away from us. Because if the word spoken by angels in the Old Testament was steadfast, every transgression, every disobedience received a just recompense of reward. How do you think we're going to escape if we neglect such a tremendous salvation, which at the first began to be spoken by the Lord and was confirmed to us by them that heard him? How are we going to get away if we neglect that? Now, you should know that by this time, the word salvation has become a code word for the inheritance of the saints. That is, for becoming a part of the very family of God and for inheriting the universe along with God. So we've had that revealed to us, has been confirmed to us by God. Then do you think if we neglect that, that we're going to get away? Well, God bore witness to this with signs and wonders and various miracles and gifts of the Holy Spirit according to his will. The angels, he has not put in subjection the world to come that we're talking about. In other words, the world that lies ahead of us, whatever that marvelous thing is that God has for us, has not been put in subjection to the angels. No. But one in a certain place testified, saying, what is man that you are mindful of him? Or the son of man that you visit him? Why in the world should you, God, give any consideration for man at all? You can see a man walking out in the stars at night, looking up and considering the universe and the vastness of it all and saying, what is man? Why should God care? Well, you made him, that's man, a little lower than the angels. You crowned him with glory and honor, and you set him, that's man, over all the works of your hands, all of them. You have put all things in subjection under his, that's man's, feet. Now, when God puts all in subjection under him, what does that mean? Well, it means he left nothing that is not put under man. However, he says, we do not yet see all things put under him. At this moment in time, everything has not yet been subjected to man. What we do see is Jesus, who was made a little lower than the angels for the suffering of death, crowned with glory and honor, that he, by the grace of God, should taste death for every man. For it became him, for whom are all things, and by whom are all things, in bringing many sons to glory, to make the captain of their salvation perfect through suffering. So somewhere back in the dim, dark recesses of time, God sat down at his drawing board and planned what he was going to do. He actually planned man, and he created the earth as an environment fit for man, and he created myriads of spirit beings as servants for the sake of man. And somehow, in the process of time, in the testing of all these servants, we will for now call them angels. Some of them made it, and some of them fell. So back to my question, how did this great angel Hillel become the great adversary, Satan? We'll talk about that when I come back.
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0: How did that great archangel Hillel, also known as Lucifer, become the great adversary, Satan? Well, we've already seen a little hint of it in Isaiah, but there's this rather strong statement in the 28th chapter of Ezekiel that adds some layers of understanding to it. In the last program, we talked a little bit about the origins of this type of thing and the existence of a spirit world out there, and we found that geographical areas and ethnic groups of people seem to have spirits, that is, angels or princes, that are in some way responsible for them, have jurisdiction over the areas or what have you, or at least exist in those areas, and that they are real, they do fight, and that they are in opposition to one another. Now, in Ezekiel 28, we have an interesting little dichotomy, as it were, between the prince of Tyre and the king of Tyre, both of whom are mentioned in this passage, as though there were two individuals. And as you read it, you conclude that it really has to be. In Ezekiel 28, verse 1, the word of the Lord came to me again, saying, Son of man, say to the prince of Tyre, Thus saith the Lord God, Because your heart is lifted up, and you have said, I am a god, I sit in the seat of God, in the midst of the sea. No, you are a man, you're not God, even though you set your heart as the heart of God. Now, from time immemorial, people, princes of this world, kings of this world, have decided that being just king isn't good enough. They got to go beyond that. They have to be divine. They have to become gods, and so they proclaim themselves to be gods. There's nothing singularly new in that. But remember, we have learned from Daniel there may be two princes of Tyre, one physical, the other a spirit being. Behold, you are wiser than Daniel. There is no secret that they can hide from you. With your wisdom and with your understanding, you have gotten riches and gold and silver into your treasures. By your great wisdom and by your traffic, you have increased your riches, and your heart is lifted up because of your riches. Therefore, this is what God says, because you have set your heart as the heart of God, I'm going to bring strangers upon you, the terrible of the nations. They'll draw their swords against the beauty of your wisdom, and they shall defile your brightness. They shall bring you down to the pit, and you shall die the deaths of them that are slain in the midst of the seas. And you can go to Tyre today. You can wander among the ruins, and you can walk down to the seaside and look out into the water and see the ruins of old Tyre below the surface. Will you say before him that slays you, I am God? No, you're going to be a man and no God in the hand of him that kills you. You shall die the deaths of the uncircumcised by the hand of strangers, for I have spoken it, says the Lord God. Serious stuff, isn't it? Now notice a shift in perspective. Up until this time, it's pretty evident that we're talking about a man. A man who is a prince, who is a king, who has exalted himself and actually claimed divine status in the eyes of his people. But now there's a shift in perspective in the prophecy, in verse 11. Moreover, the word of the Lord came to me, saying, Son of man, take up a lamentation upon the king of Tyre. Now, not the prince of Tyre, the king of Tyre, the real power. Say this to him, Thus saith the Lord God, You seal up the sum, full of wisdom, perfect in beauty. You have been in Eden, the garden of God. Well, now I'll tell you one thing. The prince of Tyre, the king of Tyre, was certainly not in Eden, the garden of God. Who was there? Adam, Eve, and the serpent, right? And, of course, God was there as well. But listen to what he says. You have been in Eden, the garden of God. Every precious stone was your covering. The sardius, topaz, diamonds, all these gorgeous sapphires and emeralds and gold. The workmanship of your tabrets and your pipes was prepared in you in the day that you were created. Almost sounds like this being is not only an angelic being, but he's also a musician. Now remember, the Ark of the Covenant was a copy of something in heaven. And remember that there were two cherubim, that is angelic-type beings, covering the mercy seat of the Ark. Now here's verse 14. You, talking again to the prince of Tyre, are the anointed cherub that covers, and I have set you so. You were upon the holy mountain of God. You have walked up and down in the midst of the stones of fire. You were perfect in your ways from the day that you were created till iniquity was found in you. Now, we're not talking about a human being anymore. We're talking about one who was in the garden of God, one who had every jewel and precious stone as a part of his clothing. He was one of the anointed cherubs that actually covered the very area of the throne of God, and he was set there by God. He was right upon the holy mountain, that is the holy nation or government of God. You have walked up and down in the midst of the stones of fire. Sounds like a reference to walking up and down in the midst of all the precious stones and those things that look like precious stones around the very throne of God. And he was also a created being, who was perfect from the beginning until iniquity, lawlessness, was found in him. Now, this is pretty interesting because it tells us one of the things we've been looking for, and that is that this great, intelligent, wise, beautiful being had free moral agency. He had the freedom to choose to do right or to do wrong, and he chose wrong. By the multitude of your merchandise, verse 16 now, they have filled the midst of you with violence, and you have sinned. Therefore I will cast you as profane out of the mountain of God. I will destroy you, O covering cherub, from the midst of the stones of fire. Your heart was lifted up because of your beauty. If you ever wanted to know why it happened, if you ever wanted to understand what happened to Hillel, how could it be possible one could be right next to the throne of God and then destroyed from that area, sent down to the earth, and gotten rid of? If you ever wondered how that could be, here it is. Your heart was lifted up. You became vain and proud because of your beauty. You have corrupted your wisdom by reason of your brightness. Wisdom. You know, knowing a lot of stuff is not good enough. You have to have wisdom to go with it. Wisdom is the ability to put the things you know together to make wise decision. But because of his beauty and because of his brightness, he began to corrupt his wisdom. He said, I will cast you to the ground. I will lay you before kings that they can look at you. Look well. Wisdom suggests intelligence, and corruption suggests free moral agency. And this is one created, not born. We asked the question earlier, did God create evil? Did he create Satan to be an opponent for himself? The answer is no.

No, and yes. God did create Halel, also known as Lucifer, one of the anointed cherubs in his very presence, but he did not create him as an adversary.

0: Jesus has something to say about that, and I'll tell you what that was when I come back after this message.
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0: There came a day when Jesus sent 70 of his disciples out on a preaching tour, I guess. He gave them power to heal the sick and to cast out demons. When they came back, they were nearly walking on air. They rejoiced and they were happy, saying, "Lord, even the devils are subject to us through your name." In Luke 10, verse 17, Jesus responded and said, "I saw Satan as lightning fall from heaven." Now, I don't know what he means by that. Does he mean he saw him in his original fall? Does he mean that just now it had happened? Whatever, he says, "I give you power to tread on serpents and scorpions and over all the power of the enemy." And guess who the enemy is? It's the devil. "And nothing shall by any means hurt you. However," he says, "don't rejoice in the fact that the spirits are subject to you, but rather rejoice because your names are written in heaven." Now, this could be a reference to the original fall of Satan. And the serpents and scorpions are probably references to Satan and his minions, not literally to snakes and so forth, although that may also have been true. But what is really interesting is he is telling them, don't get cocky. Power over demons is not anything to get excited about. There was an occasion also in Acts the 19th chapter where certain of the vagabond Jews who were exorcists took upon themselves to call over people that had evil spirits in the name of the Lord Jesus. They would say, "We adjure you by Jesus whom Paul preaches." You'll find this in Acts 19 and verse 13. There were seven sons of one of the chief priests that did this. The evil spirit, now mind you, there were seven of these men here calling upon this man in whom an evil spirit existed, saying, "We adjure you, we command you by Jesus whom Paul preaches." The evil spirit answered and said, "Jesus, I know. Paul, I know. But who are you?" And the man in whom the evil spirit was leaped on them and overcame them and prevailed against them. So they fled out of that house naked and wounded. This became known to all the Jews and Greeks dwelling at Ephesus, and fear fell on them all. The name of the Lord Jesus was magnified. So there is a spirit world. It's powerful. It's dangerous. It should be treated with great respect. Actually, it does not often impact our world directly, although at times it does. Now, how can you be sure what you're dealing with? How can you know if a spirit being is an angel or if it's a demon? Well, just this morning, I checked on the internet. I ran a little search on a search engine with the word Lucifer. You can try it yourself, and you'll find dozens of them. I don't know, you may find hundreds. I didn't have time to really page on down to see how many of them ultimately there were. But what is interesting is most of them seem to be with black backgrounds and red letters. They're various shades of red and black and dark and ugly. One of them, I remember, had a as its logo almost, as its image, a picture of the skull of a dead kudu. The kudu is an African antelope that has a kind of a corkscrew set of antlers on it. Now, as I go through these websites, they remind me of nothing more than a group of rebellious children playing in the mud. God has said, "Don't do this." They said, "No, no, we're going to do this." They don't realize that the devil's own website would not be in black and red. It would probably be in white and gold. And rather than being intimidating or scary, it would be attractive. It would be pretty. It would be beautiful. They don't realize that the devil himself is charming, attractive, engaging. He's not threatening. He doesn't look dangerous. Oh, he is dangerous. But he doesn't look that way. Which gives you the clue that all these people putting these websites together and all these people excited about worshiping the devil and all these images they like to conjure up about the devil don't have a clue. Now, that doesn't mean that they're not evil. It doesn't mean these people are not dangerous. Some of them are very evil and very dangerous. But their evil is, in most cases, of human origin, and they have no supernatural power at all. There is no need for supernatural power to be involved, for men and women to do great evil. I would advise anyone to stay well away from these Satan wannabes. They're probably

0: more dangerous to you personally than the devil himself, because they are constantly in your world. You may even go to work with them. Satan, he's not here all the time. You know, I suspect that Satan himself would be insulted by some of the representations of him on the internet. However, he may be satisfied with them in that they are useful in deceiving people about his real purposes, about what he really looks like, about the kind of being that he really is. There's a little passage in 2 Corinthians 11, which I think is very interesting in this regard. Paul speaks of false apostles and deceitful workers, saying they transform themselves into the apostles of Christ. No marvel, for Satan himself is transformed into an angel of light. So it's no great thing if his ministers, his servants, should also be transformed as the ministers of righteousness, whose end shall be according to their works. If you're looking for Satan and his servants, you won't find them in some dark forest glade sacrificing a virgin. You may find people out there doing that, but these are only pretenders. They're dangerous pretenders, but they're pretenders nevertheless. You are far more likely to find the devil and his servants in church. Hillel, the great adversary of God, is the greatest loser of all time. Until next time, I'm Ronald Dart, and you were born to win.
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0: You've heard the expression, a picture is worth a thousand words. Well, we all know it's true. One picture can sometimes tell a story better than words ever could. As we make our way through the Bible, we see that God's word models that too. When he wants to describe his love and care, he tells us he's our shepherd. When we need assurance of his protection, he tells us his name is our rock and our fortress, a place to hide in times of trouble. And scripture includes so many other great pictures. So hop aboard the Bible bus as we prepare to learn that God crafted one of the most beautiful pictures of our relationship with him in a rather surprising model, a building, an exquisitely detailed metaphor of all the ways that he designed our fellowship to be with him. So as you grab your copy of God's Word and turn to Exodus 38, we got time to hear from Dennis, who's traveling through the Bible with us. Let's listen.
1: I love the Bible because it's made a huge difference in my life. My name is Dennis. I live in St. Louis, Missouri. And 7 years ago, I had a massive heart attack. And I couldn't go to work anymore. And I was very depressed. And I had listened to and read devotionals. And I read through the Bible once and didn't really get anything out of it. I mean, I just couldn't understand it. And I was to a very low point. Kind of, I was home by myself. And my wife would she'd go to work. And I Googled Bible studies, and see the Bible came up, and I started listening to the app, and I wasn't real good about it. I would listen here and there, and, you know, and I would never kept up with it, but I got better and started listening more regularly, and then I started taking you guys' advice and reading the passage before I listened to the Bible study. And that made a huge difference. And then recently, God put it on my heart to actually sit down and take notes as if it was a study, a school. And I've done that through Revelation and through our study here on Genesis so far. And it's made a huge difference. I mean, it's like I've never heard or seen the Bible before ever. It's just opened my eyes to the incredible truth and how much God really loves me and loves the world, and how painful it must be to see people turn away from him. And it breaks my heart to see people who don't want a relationship with God. Anyway, I don't want to keep going. I just want to tell you thank you so much for you guys and what you do. And I love the app, and I just praise God for you and your team. Thank you so much.
0: Well, thanks, Dennis. It was powerful to hear how much God's word means to you. I'll save you a seat as we move along. And what about you? Has God's word met you in a difficult time? What are you doing to get more out of our studies together? And if you've been on the Bible bus for a full trip or two or more, what advice would you pass along to others who are just getting started on their Bible bus journey? You know, we'd love to hear your story. 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In Canada, Box 25325, London, Ontario, N6C, 6B1. Let's pray. Father, thank you for communicating your love for us in so many creative ways. Give us hearts of understanding and eyes to see your grace in our study of your word. In Jesus' very precious name, amen. We're off to Exodus 38 as we go through the Bible with Dr. J. Vernon McGee.
2: Now today, friends, as we come to the 38th chapter of the book of Exodus, we're still in this section where we are looking at the tabernacle. The blueprint was given beginning at chapter 25. For all of the details of the tabernacle. And now Bezalel and his helpers are constructing the tabernacle. In fact, I take it that the tabernacle has been constructed, but just hasn't been set in order, as it will be. And chapter 38 pays particular attention to the outer court. I would say that everything that's in chapter 38 relates to the outer court. And friends, this is very important for us to see. Now, the tabernacle proper was 30 cubits by 10 cubits. Now, we have paid attention to that. We've gone into the details of that. And I hope you have before you right now in our notes, we have an entire page given to the chart of the tabernacle. I'm looking at that right now. I hope you are. And if you are, it'll make this more meaningful to you. Now, the main tabernacle, or the main part of it, was 30 by 10 by 10 cubits. It was made of boards that were acacia wood overlaid with gold on all sides and joined together by bars and held upright by the fact that they were put down in sockets. And they were carried on the wilderness march. And then the minute that the children of Israel would come into camp, the pillar of cloud would stop. Then they would come up and under it. And the tabernacle that had been carried all through the camp, we're going to see that in the book of Numbers, that three tribes would move out and then part of the tabernacle, and the ark would always lead on the wilderness march. So the ark would come in, and it was put down the sand of the desert, and then all around it, the tabernacle would be put up. And then you'd have in this particular section, you'd have these golden bars that would be put down along the side, and they were held together by the rings and the boards, and that bound the tabernacle together. Then over it, there would be put these four robes, actually, or four coverings. You have the first covering, which would be the linen, then the goat skins dyed red, the ram's skin, and then the badger's or seal skin on the outside, that was to protect it. The beauty of the tabernacle had to be seen from within. And everything within speaks of worship and, of course, praise, adoration of God, blessing to the individual. Now in this outer court, which was 100 cubits by 50 cubits, there were these two articles of furniture that were out there, the brazen altar and laver. Now, here is where the sin question had to be settled. The sinner would come here to the gate, and when he would stand there as a sinner, the priest would bring him in. He'd put his right hand upon the head of the victim, whether it was a lamb or a goat or whether it was another animal like an ox. Then the animal was slain. Then the priest would offer it on the altar. That is as far as the individual went. From then on, he went in the person of his priest. And the priest had to stop and wash at the laver, so that when he entered into the holy place, and he entered in by the door of the tabernacle, into the holy place, and in that were three articles of furniture, the table of showbread, the golden lampstand, and the altar of incense. All of those, as we've seen, speak of worship. Now, he didn't dare go beyond that because there was the veil, and beyond the veil was the ark and the mercy seat. And only the great high priest went there, and he went there for the nation. Now, I think today we're going to see something especially significant and especially meaningful, actually, for us today. Now, will you notice, first of all, the altar of burnt offering is brought to our attention. I begin reading now at verse 1. And he made the altar of burnt offering of chittim wood. 5 cubits was the length thereof, 5 cubits the breadth thereof. It was 4.

4 square and 3 cubits the height thereof. Now the height of it equaled, of course, the ark or the mercy seat on the inside. Here was where the victim was offered, and that was the judgment of the sin of the individual that came, or in many cases, it was the nation that was in view. And when it was the nation, it was the morning and evening sacrifice and was a burnt offering. But on here was all of the offerings that were made in Israel. When this altar was constructed, no other altar could be made. It would be absolutely blasphemy to build any other altar anywhere else. This is the approach to God, only by the cross, you see. Now it's 5 cubits by 5 cubits. It's the largest article of furniture, as you can see. Actually, 7.5 feet long, 7.5 feet wide, and 3 cubits, which would mean 4.5 feet high. All the other articles could have been apparently put on the inside of it. And it was the prominent place, because here is where the sin question must be settled. There'd be no such thing as worship, and no such thing as blessing until they came by this altar here. Now the horns speak of strength, the ability of Christ to save. And now we have instructions here concerning the details that have to do with the altar. There had to be certain pots and pans and staves and rings and all that sort of thing. And I think there's meaning in every detail, as we've said. Now you have in verse 8, and he made the laver of brass and the foot of it of brass. Now there was a place beneath for the washing of the feet, and the place above was for the washing of the hands. And it was made of the looking glasses of the women assembling, which assembled at the door of the tabernacle of the congregation. Now, those mirrors were made of brass. In that day, mirrors were high-polished brass, and women hadn't changed. They carried mirrors in that day, and I guess they were much heavier than some of the pocketbooks that some of the women carry today. But in that day, they had that which was heavy, you see. But the women brought their mirrors, and the brazen laver was made out of those mirrors. The mirror represents the Word of God. It's the Word of God that shows the believer that he needs cleansing, and the laver's there for the cleansing. You have the same thing in your bathroom. You have a mirror, and beneath the mirror, you have a wash basin. Now, the mirror doesn't wash it off. The law today won't save you. You can rub up against it all you want to. But there is a fountain filled with blood drawn from Emmanuel's veins, and sinners plunge beneath that flood, lose all their guilty stains. Now, these are the two articles of furniture that are in the outer court. Now, he's going to talk about that outer court. He hasn't talked about it much before. Verse 9, and he made the court on the south side southward. The hangings of the court were of fine twine linen, 100 cubits. Their pillars were 20, and their brazen sockets 20. The hooks of the pillars and their fillets were of silver. And for the north side of the hangings, and it was the same thing on the north side, and it would be 50 on the two ends of the outer court, of this fence that's around. Now that fine twine, byssus linen, you see, again speaks of the humanity of Christ. And that separated, actually, man from God. I was greatly distressed to have handed to me an article concerning a message that a president of a so-called conservative seminary gave at one of these knife and fork clubs. I'd spoken at that club years ago. Well, the reporter, as he took the message down, said that this preacher made this statement that what we needed to do was to follow the teachings of Jesus. Even if you denied the deity of Christ, if you just followed the teachings of Jesus, you'd bring peace into the world. Well, that's not true. There's no peace for man apart from the shed blood of Christ, friends. You see, that linen fence shut man out from God. The life of Christ doesn't save us. It's the death of Christ that saves us. And when we have preachers that pretend to be
conservative giving a message like that, no wonder there's so much confusion in the world today. But anywhere you turn in God's Word, even to the tabernacle at the very beginning, when God is teaching man by picture, all of these things happen to them for examples unto us. If you can just read an ABC book and look at pictures like a baby, you can understand that the life of Christ and the teachings of Christ cannot save you. To begin with, you couldn't measure up to his life nor his teachings at all. And it's perfect nonsense to whine out that type of thing today. It's been ground out now by modernism for years that's got us in the difficulty we're in this country today. And it's time somebody is putting it right on the line and telling it like it is. The teachings of Christ won't save you, friends. It was the death of Christ upon the cross. And this white linen fence shut out man from God and God from man. He'll have to be approached some other way. And that's the reason that brazen altar is there. Now, this fence, to take a look at it, there were sockets here, not of silver. The sockets were of silver at the tabernacle proper, but here brass. And brass, as we've seen, is the metal of judgment. That picture of the glorified Christ, his feet was like burnished brass. I tell you, my friend, the sin question has to be judged. You can't go into God's presence today any more than you could take a criminal out of death row and turn him loose in society and present to him a house and lot and $50,000 to begin life. God doesn't do that sort of thing. And men better not do that sort of thing. The sin question must be settled. A man must recognize that he is a sinner and come into God's presence on that, so that the outer course rested upon brass. But at the top, there was these capitals that were on top of the posts as they were around. They were made of silver. And you know silver is the metal of redemption. We'll see that again in this chapter. It's very important for us to see that. By the way, now we find, therefore, that in the outer court, even in this fence that was around it, that shut man out, but that God had made a way. And it was that he had judged sin and provided a redemption for man that he might be clothed in the righteousness of Christ. What a picture. Well, you could stand there and look at the tabernacle and get the gospel, my friend. It's there for us. Now, I'm not going to read the rest of the details of the court, because to me, if you're just going to read them, all you've got is a blueprint, and it gets pretty boring. Now, it may not get boring to you, but it does to me. So I'm going to drop down now to verse 18, because now there is an entrance. You don't climb over the fence. You have to come in through the gate, through the door, into the sheepfold. And here's the gate and the door. Now, verse 18, and the hanging for the gate of the court was needlework of blue and purple and scarlet. All of these speak of the person of Christ. Blue, he came from heaven, his deity. And the scarlet speaks of his humanity, the blood he shed. And blue and scarlet combined give you the purple. And purple is royalty. He was born king of the Jews. Now, will you notice? And 20 cubits was the length, and the height of the breadth was 5 cubits. That was as high as the fence was on the outside. That'd be 7.5 feet. That'd be pretty hard even for a basketball player to look over into the inside. You see, it shut man out altogether. Now, you find this is the entrance. It's a wide entrance. Anyone can come. It's wide enough for any sinner to come in, but this is the way that he'll have to come. This is the entrance, no other entrance anywhere. That's so important to see. You actually have 3 entrances into the Holy of Holies, and you have only one that can bring us into the presence of God, and that's Christ. And you remember he said, I am the way. The way here is the gate. He says, I am the truth. The truth is the way into the place of worship. And you remember the Lord Jesus said, if you're going to worship God, you'll have to worship him in spirit and truth. I have news for you, and I don't mean to be harsh, but it is harsh. You don't worship God going to a liberal church, friend. You got to worship him in truth. You can't deny the deity of Christ. You can't deny he died for your sins and worship him. You insult him. You don't worship, you insult him.
And actually, it

0: be best if a lot of folk would not even go to church. That is, to certain churches, their own condition is not good, and certainly the church there is insulting the Lord Jesus. You have to worship him in truth. And therefore, that is the thing he said. I'm the way, the truth, and the life. Now, that veil speaks of the life he gave up on the cross, and the veil was rent in twain, and he brings you right into the presence of God. He's the way, the truth, and the life. No man cometh to the Father but by me. You don't rush into God's presence, friend. Where did you get the idea you could come unannounced? Where did you get the impression that I had sort of a secret way into God? I don't have one. I can only come through Christ. Every sinner has to come this way into his presence. Now, here is the thing that I want to call your attention to that I think is amazing. There's always been the question of the individual Israelite. The nation Israel is called a son. God never called an individual Israelite. And the question was, and by the way, is today, who is a Jew? Is he one that has just been born a Jew? Or does his religion make him a Jew? Well, actually, in the Old Testament, and I agree with the Orthodox Jews in the nation Israel today, that you have to be born one. And God had a provision that you had to be a redeemed, which means you had to be a born-again one. Now, he made a provision. Did you know the nation was a chosen nation, but each individual had to be redeemed? Now, will you notice this? I'll have to drop down now to verse 25. And the silver of them that were numbered of the congregation was 100 talents and 1,703.15 shekels after the shekel of the sanctuary. A bekah for every man, that is half a shekel. Now, these are measurements that, even if we knew what they mean, and I could tell you what they mean, but it would be meaningless because that's not the thing that's important for us today. There's a spiritual message for us, because I don't expect any of you to bring any silver to be accepted, because we've been redeemed by the precious blood of Christ, which is more precious than silver and gold. So don't be bringing silver and gold. You can't buy your way in. But silver was the metal of redemption, and every Israelite had to be redeemed to be acceptable. Now, let's understand that very thoroughly, because you hear the argument. Many people come and say, well, you mean that every Jew, because he's a member of the chosen nation, was saved in that day? No, only a remnant. All the way through, it was a remnant. It's a remnant today of those people, and frankly, it's a remnant of the Gentiles today. And I want to say this. A very small percentage of church members are saved. Very small percentage. A very wealthy man in Tulsa, Oklahoma, an oil man, he said to me, we were playing golf. He said, you know, my wife and I used to go, and they mentioned a certain church. And he says, we went there and sat down with the rest of the hypocrites. None of us, he said, were born again. We just put up a front. And even before Sunday night, when the sun went down, we were all drunk. May I say to you, your church members today, that doesn't mean very much. In these days in which we're living, you have to be redeemed. And these people had to be redeemed. Now notice, I'll have to drop down here. A bekah for every man that's half a shekel, after the shekel of the sanctuary, for them to be numbered. And verse 27, and the 100 talents of silver were cast, the sockets of the sanctuary and the sockets of the veil, 100 sockets of the 100 talents, a talent for a socket. In other words, the redemption money is what made these sockets. That is, this was where the tabernacle proper was placed. It rested upon silver and rested upon redemption. Now, you and I today, and every individual, will have to personally accept the redemption that's in Christ. You have to pay the redemption price. Now, what is that redemption price? Well, it's without silver and gold. Oh, everyone that thirsty. The only condition is today, are you thirsty? Would you like to have a drink of the water of life? It's free, friends. Salvation is free, but it's not cheap. It costs God everything. He gave his son to die and to pay the price, and you're redeemed today by blood. These people had to accept a redemption, the individual, before actually he was redeemed. And many did not, of course. Here in the wilderness, they had to accept it. It was forced upon them. But when they got in the land, if they wanted to be numbered, they had to pay a redemption price. Thank God it's already been paid for us, and it's without money and without price today. It's just to be thirsty. Do you want to be saved? Do you recognize you have a need, that you're a sinner? Then come. The money's been paid, and that money was the blood of Christ, and it enables you to come to God and to be accepted through Christ. What a picture we have here in the outer court. We'll finish the book of Exodus next time, and then we're going to move on to the Gospel of Mark in the New Testament. May God richly bless each one of you, my beloved.
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4: In the words of Jesus, if we come to Him from our labored and burdened souls, He will give us rest. We're talking about that here on Turning Point as we explore our way through the brand new book, The Battle for Your Soul. And let me just say up front, The Battle for Your Soul is a 240-page hardback book, a major book just released from Turning Point into the marketplace. It's available in all of the big bookstores. Wherever good books are sold, you will find it. But you can find it more easily by simply asking for it when you send a gift to Turning Point during the month of October. Just say, please send me the book about the soul, and it'll be on its way. I believe this book will have an impact on you. I wrote the book, and it's had an impact on me. How easy it is for us to marginalize the important truth of our soul. I've asked our people on occasion, when was the last time you went up to somebody and said, how's your soul today? We don't do that. We don't think in those terms. And yet I remember when we began this discussion a few days ago, I told you, you are not a body with a soul. You are a soul with a body. And today we're going to talk once more about how to find rest for your soul. We'll get to that in a minute, but just let me remind you, we have a Caribbean cruise coming up in December. We're sailing on the Holland America Zuiderdam, December the 26th through the 2nd of January, and we're going to go to Grand Turk, San Juan, St. Thomas, and Half Moon Cay. Michael Sanchez, Uriel Vega, other musicians will be with us. We'll have a great time together. You're invited to come. Go to davidjeremiah.org, and you will find information.

that you need to register and come on this cruise. Now here's part two of Rest for Your Soul. In John Bunyan's classic allegory, Pilgrim's Progress, he pictures Christian beginning a journey carrying a heavy burden on his back, a symbol of the guilt and weight of sin. He travels through dangers and struggles and doubts, searching for peace with God. At one point in the journey, Christian comes to a hill where a cross stands above an open tomb. The moment he reaches the cross, the burden suddenly slips from his shoulders and tumbles down the hill and falls into the tomb and disappears forever. For the first time, Christian feels completely free. Overcome with joy and gratitude, he stands there amazed that the cross could remove a burden he had carried for so long. Tears fill his eyes as he realizes he has found rest through Christ's sacrifice. Bunyan's description is unforgettable. Jesus invites the weary and burdened people to come to him, not to earn salvation, but to receive it as a free and undeserved gift. Notice Jesus does not say, "Try harder." That's what most of us do. Jesus says, "Come to me, the burdened." And then he adds to his description of those for whom this invitation is intended, the burned out. And then Jesus said, "All you who are heavy laden." Here Jesus was describing people carrying burdens placed upon them by others. The religious leaders of his day had turned God's law into a crushing system of rules and expectations. Some experts say there were more than 500 or 600 of them beyond the law, beyond the Ten Commandments. People were exhausted trying to keep all those rules and all those measurements. And here's how Jesus described what was going on. In Matthew 23, he says, "The scribes and the Pharisees bind heavy burdens, hard to bear, and lay them on men's shoulders, but they themselves will not move them with one of their fingers." Jesus was addressing people who were experiencing what we call burnout. Now, I've heard that term all of my pastoral life, probably have even said something like, "I fear that I might be headed toward burnout." But ladies and gentlemen, burnout is not working too hard. Burnout is working too hard at something you can't do. It's working too hard at something that won't work. Burnout is not just working hard, it's working towards something that cannot be achieved. It is fatigue and frustration from efforts that don't bring any fulfillment. In Jesus' day, people tried desperately to meet the overwhelming demands, yet they knew inwardly they could never do it. And the result was exhaustion of soul, burnout. Things haven't changed much, have they? I mean, burnout has been called the malady of the overcommitted, and it is more prevalent now than ever because those who truly want their lives to matter often feel this strain. But let me tell you something. Burnout will come when you keep trying to do what you can't do. And as unbelievers, trying to go to heaven in your own strength is an undoable task. So many people feel like if they just do enough good things, they will be all right for heaven. But heaven isn't about people who do good things. It's about God who did the one thing which was necessary. He gave us his son to be our substitute. So when we put our trust in him, we can go to heaven. Listen to what Jesus says. He says, "Come to me and I will give you rest." It's just that simple. All you have to do is accept Jesus' invitation and give your heart to him, and he's promised you a different kind of life. Years ago, there was a famous scholar named John Duncan who taught at the Edinburgh University. He was famous for his knowledge of Hebrew and the ancient languages. It was so extraordinary that students jokingly said he probably prayed in Hebrew as well. But one evening, two students quietly stood outside his bedroom door, expecting to hear deep theological prayers filled with impressive language and scholarship. Instead, through the keyhole, they heard a simple childlike prayer. This great intellectual giant prayed, "Gentle Jesus, meek and mild, look upon this little child. Pity my simplicity
let me come to you. That is the heart of this invitation. You don't have to impress Jesus. You don't have to come to him polished and all cleaned up. You simply have to respond to him as you are. He invites you to come. Come to me, all you who are heavy laden and burdened. But then, after the invitation in this passage of Scripture, we have some instruction. In verses 29 and 30, we are told how to find rest. Very interesting passage of Scripture. Matthew 11:29, take my yoke upon you and learn from me, for I am gentle and lowly in heart, and you will find rest for your souls, for my yoke is easy and my burden is light. In Bible times, a yoke was made to fit around an animal, and skilled carpenters would smooth the rough places and shape the yoke carefully so that it would rest on the shoulders of an ox. A bad yoke rubbed and wounded, a good yoke fit well. When Jesus removes our burdens, he gives us another one. This one is entirely different from the one we carried before. Dr. Paul Brand explained it this way. Jesus offers us each a well-fitted yoke. He does not call us to the kind of rest that means inactivity or laziness that would lead to spiritual atrophy. Instead, he promises a burden designed to fit my frame, my individual needs, my strengths, and my capabilities. I come to him weary and heavy laden. He removes those crushing burdens that would destroy any human being and replaces them with the yoke of appropriate stress designed specifically for me. I've read this passage, as you have, all my life. And I remember when I first read it, I had this picture of a yoke of oxen with Jesus on one side and me on the other side. And together, me and Jesus, we were pulling the load. But when I studied the passage more carefully, I discovered that is not what Jesus meant at all. You see, in Jesus' day, taking someone's yoke was a common rabbinical expression for becoming that person's disciple. To take a teacher's yoke meant to place yourself under his instruction, under his leadership, under his authority. So when Jesus says, take my yoke upon you and learn from me, he is really saying, become my disciple, bring your life under my direction, let me shape the way you think and live. If you study the life and teaching of Jesus, you discover something very clear. Jesus asks for everything. He doesn't say, give me 90% of your life, you can keep 10%, do what you want. No, he says, give me everything. Every area, every corner of your heart, bring that under my authority. That's difficult because we naturally want to hold something back. I'm that way, you're that way. We want Christ to guide part of our lives and we continue controlling the rest. But the truth is this, no Christian can ever truly experience peace while fighting against the lordship of Christ. Let me tell you where stress often comes from in my life. Over here is one circle representing what I believe God wants for my life and my ministry, my vision, my goals. Over here is another circle which represents my own ambitions, my preferences, and my plans. And the exhaustion comes from when those two circles do not line up. God is leading in one direction, in this circle, I'm going over here in my circle. And until you can get those circles to come together, there's this tension that pulls apart what he wants, what you want. As a Christian, you know better. You know that what you're doing is not necessarily the Lord's will, but you pull against it, and then we wonder why we have stress. Jesus is teaching something very simple here. If you want rest, bring those two circles together. Let his will become your will. Let your will become his will. Stop trying to live for two different agendas at the same time. And that is exactly how Jesus lived. You know, one of the things I always have thought was strange about Jesus, and you can disprove this for me if you're a New Testament reader, but Jesus never seems to be in a hurry. Have you ever noticed that? I never noticed Jesus running from this place and running from that place in a frenzy like we normally do. He was always at peace and he walked. Remember when Lazarus died? Jesus took a day off before he went to take care of it. He was always at peace.
And one of the reasons he had peace in his life is described in words that come from his own mouth. Very seldom do you see this in the New Testament where Jesus describes his inner feelings. But in John 8:29, he said this, "I always do those things that please him." Jesus was at peace because he lived under one agenda. He didn't have to worry about what anybody else wanted him to do. He always did those things that pleased the Father. One reason many of us live with so much stress is because we're trying to manage too many agendas. We're trying to please ourselves, our friends, our families, our employers, our culture, our teachers. And somewhere in the middle of that, we try to please God too. When I came here back in 1981, this church was one church in three locations. I try not to think about it too much. It was a very stressful time. Every church had their own ideas of what I should do and who I should take care of. If I was here, I should have been downtown. If I was downtown, I should have been up north. It all came to grips one night when I was downtown after church on a Sunday night. One of the ladies of the church, I don't remember who she is, and I'm kind of glad because I'd probably still be mad at her, but she came up to me and she said, she stuck her finger in my face. She said, "I just want you to understand something, young man," she said. "You work for me. You work for us. You get your check from us. You do what we tell you to do. You work for us." And you know, the thought of working for that woman really was stressful to me. First of all, it wasn't true, but if it were true, that would have been an awful experience. And I remember thinking, you know what? I don't work for you. I work for Almighty God. Now, that doesn't mean I'm not concerned about what others say. But if you're a pastor of a church of 8,000 people or whatever we have, and you think you're going to be able to please everybody in that church, you're in for a rude awakening. I have never been able to prove any way possible for anyone to make everybody in this church happy. Most of you are happy, and for that I'm glad. But somebody's always got an issue, and they always think you're the one who's supposed to fix it. Early in my time here, I came to grips with the fact that I must live out my life before an audience of one. The most important thing for me to do and the best thing I could do for this church was to walk every day as best I knew how in the will of God. And when you walk in the will of God, guess what? You please the right people who are also walking in the will of God. You can't please everybody, but if you're a Christian, you need to please one. And when you decide that your life is built around the direction and motivation from one person, everything gets easier. If you're not sitting around thinking, "Oh, what if I do this? What will they think?" You know what? Get over that. Because no one can ever live such a multifaceted life and have any sense of peace in their heart. Do what God wants you to do, first, foremost, and every time, and you will discover that stress starts to ease out of your life. I know that some of you are thinking, how can Jesus say his yoke is easy? Seems to me like it's pretty hard. Well, let me tell you what's really hard. It's hard to please everybody else. It's impossible to satisfy every expectation people place on you. And it's exhausting to try to live for the approval of others, also trying to satisfy yourself. I see people doing that all the time. They run from one expectation to another, trying to keep everyone happy. It's stressful just watching it happen. And one day I told a friend of mine who was living that way, "You know, the problem is, everywhere you go, you take yourself with you." Isn't that true? Douglas Webster sums it all up for us in this paragraph. He says, "Apart from the grace of Christ and the saving work of the cross, it would be impossible to convince people that the easy yoke is even doable, let alone easy. But for those who live under the yoke, there is absolutely no other way to live. Who in their right mind would go back to the gods of self, money, lust, and power? Who would return on bended knee to the shrines of pious performance and judgmentalism? Is not love better than hate? Is not purity better than lust? Is not reconciliation better than retaliation? Such is the rest that comes with Jesus, easy yoke of discipleship." What a statement.
the invitation, the instruction, finally,

the incentive. At the end of this passage, Jesus tells us something about himself. It's very revealing. He not only tells us what he will give us, but he tells us what kind of person he is. If you're going to put yourself under the total submission to the Lord Jesus, what kind of a person is he? Matthew 11, 29 says, "For I am gentle and lowly of heart, and you will find rest for your souls." Think about that. The greatest man who ever lived, the Son of God himself, describes his heart as gentle and lowly. Now, gentle doesn't mean weak. It means strength under control. Jesus is not harsh with weary people. He does not shame us when we struggle. He is strong enough to help us and tender enough to heal us. That's what this means. The Bible says, "He will not crush the weakest reed or put out a flickering candle." First of all, I want to ask you a question. Have you ever felt like a flickering candle? Yeah. The light's about to go out. If something doesn't happen, this is not going to be pretty. And the Bible says when you're in that situation, Jesus does not put out a flickering candle. He doesn't come along and see you're wavering in your faith and shh, you're done. No, the Bible doesn't present Jesus like that. It says he does not crush the weakest reed. Lowly means he is humble and approachable. He's the kind of Savior who kneels to wash dirty feet and welcomes broken people instead of pushing them away. When you read the Gospels, you see this gentle and lowly heart of Jesus everywhere. Jesus forgave the paralyzed man in Mark 2. He calmed fearful disciples in Mark 4. He gave peace to the sinful woman in Luke 7. And he gently corrected overwhelmed Martha in Luke 10. And he offered living water to the lonely Samaritan woman in John 4. That's Jesus. Everywhere he went, weary people found rest in him. Guilty people, grieving people, fearful people, exhausted people, and struggling people. When they got next to Jesus, they found what they were looking for. I want to end on a personal note and tell you what these verses have meant in my own life. Like all of you, I know what it's like to carry pressure and responsibility that can become overwhelming at times. I don't want to go through all the things that go on around here that I end up having to take care of in some way or another. The challenge in ministry is the temptation to measure yourself by the expectation of others. And I've learned that if I try to carry all that on my own, eventually it will wear me out. Over the years, the Lord has had to remind me of something very simple, that the best thing I can do for this church is to stay close to Jesus and walk in his will every day. When I come back to him and say, "Lord, help me do your will," the pressure begins to lift because I remember that this life was never meant to be carried on in my own strength. My responsibility is to be faithful and leave the rest in his hands. In New York City, there's a huge statue called Atlas at Rockefeller Center. It shows a man straining to hold a giant sphere on his shoulders, as though he is carrying the weight of the world. Right across the street stands St. Patrick's Cathedral, with its towering spires pointing toward heaven. It's a picture of two ways to live. You can spend your life like Atlas, bent beneath the burdens you were never meant to carry. Or you can lift your eyes to heaven and trust Jesus with the things that are too heavy for you. You have to make the choice. As I was growing up, we used to sing a hymn whose words were written by Horatius Bonar. It captures the heart of Jesus' invitation. Listen to these special words. "I heard the voice of Jesus say, 'Come unto me and rest. Lay down, O weary one, lay down thy head upon my breast.' I came to Jesus as I was, weary, worn, and sad. I found in him a resting place, and he has made me glad." Folks, that really is the answer. Life will always bring pressure and stress and anxiety. No earthly solution can give rest to a soul that is far from God. Rest comes when you come to Jesus as you are, and ask him to forgive your sin and bring your life into step with his will. May I go back to the two circles?
the two circles. Here's God's will in this circle, and here's my ideas in my circle. Until those circles come together, stress will be a major

0: do, even when at the time it didn't make any sense to me, but it made sense to God because he sees the end from the beginning and he knew everything that would happen. And the same is true for all of you. You don't have to mistrust God. Some say, well, I don't trust God. I'm going to do my thing. I don't trust God. Well, you're going to be disappointed. You're going to look back someday and maybe get a vision of what God would have done in your life if you would have just said, Lord, I'm going to put you first and I'm going to bring my circles together. If you do that, you will discover not only will you find rest, but you'll find fulfillment in life. You will find the thing you've always been looking for and the thing you really were equipped to do and always really down deep in your heart wanted to do. That's who God is. If you commit your way into his life, he will give you the desires of your heart and you will find rest in him.
1: Amen. Amen. Say, friend, I hope you are listening carefully, taking notes, following along in the scripture. Tomorrow we will continue our discussion of the war zone, which is your soul, and we'll turn to a very familiar passage, Psalm 23, verse 3, which says, he restores my soul. What does a soul look like when it gets restored? 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God bless you. Have a great day. And be sure to join us tomorrow for the next edition of Turning Point.
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2: 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I'm Dr. Zachary. If you have asthma, let's talk. 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
8: I don't go around trying to, and I said this earlier, to beat people over the head with the Bible, but we are to share the love of Christ lovingly, truthfully, and winsomely. Yeah. Our job is to tell it. The receiver's job is to receive it and believe it. One plants a seed, another waters, but God gives the increase.
9: That is right from the heart of James Brown, the host of the NFL Today on CBS. And we'll have the continuation of a conversation with him today on Focus on the Family with Jim Daly. Thanks for joining us. I'm John Fuller.
7: You know, John, even in that clip, you can hear James's dedication to wordsmithing. He's very deliberate with the words he chooses and delivers them in such a great way. And he does that with sports, but more importantly, he does that with his faith in Christ. And it was wonderful hearing about JB's family last time and his love of Scripture. The time went by so quickly, you know you're having a good time when that happens. We have more to share today about his pursuit of a basketball career. That was his passion, not football. But more importantly, his pursuit of a committed relationship with the Lord. He is a theologian, which is amazing. I really enjoyed my time with him in Washington, D.C. We taped that remotely at a good friend's home there in Georgetown. And we're going to be featuring that conversation in our Sports and Faith audio collection as well. I've talked to a number of athletes and sports media icons through the years, and you can hear their stories. It's all free. We just want you to hear their testimony in Christ. And there are some big names in there.
9: There are. Scott Hamilton, Bernard Langer, Kirk Cousins, Darryl Waltrip, Daryl Strawberry. We have had so many great guests come through that are really excellent athletes. And you can sign up to get the free Sports and Faith audio collection when you stop by our website, focusonthefamily.com/broadcast. Let's go ahead and jump back into the conversation now with James Brown on today's episode of Focus on the Family with Jim Daly.
7: Let me roll us back a little bit to sports. Okay. And that's your world. I mean, it's not who you are, it's what you do. But it's what you've done for a long time. You were a big-time basketball player, high school champ and all those things. And I just want to talk about FCA, Fellowship of Christian Athletes, is how I came to Christ. And, you know, I had a wonderful football coach who took an interest in me without my mom and dad as an orphan kid at that point in high school, living with my brother. But he just loved on me. And I will always have a place in my heart for football coaches because there's so many good men that are trying to help these young boys become men. And Paul Morrow did that for me. That was your experience too. And that's, in my opinion, what makes sports so good spiritually for these men and women, boys and girls.
8: The impact of a coach on an athlete's life in its fulsome sense is undeniable. Many times you'll hear people, when you ask questions about their background, They will often reference clearly the influence of their parents, positive or negative. A pastor, a coach is almost without fail going to be mentioned if they were involved in sports, even if it was recreationally. My mother and father set the example. My father with his deathbed conversion, most importantly, and how he provided for his family, as you said, working two and three jobs routinely. My mother wanting to be the excellent homemaker that she was, and she was, but leading the path. And when, I don't know whether, who was it? Was it Jacob who wrestled with the angel?
7: Yeah.
8: My mother.
7: Israel.
8: You know, and I don't know whether it was my mother doing the wrestling or the angel was wrestling with my mom, but when she became saved, we had no choice.
7: Yeah.
8: And we're glad of it because she led us through that process. But my high school coach, he had to carry on what my mother and father had set as foundational imprints in our lives. And my high school coach, Morgan Wooten, one of the finest coaches as Red Auerbach of basketball fame, John Wooden of college basketball fame, Dean Smith, God bless him. They said he was the finest coach on any level. And here is what the foundation is. It's a long story. We'll talk about it later. But the synopsis is this. He told us, number one was God. Number two was family. Number three was school. Number four was basketball.
7: What?
8: Fourth, Jim Daly. We never, ever heard him utter a profanity. He went into the Naismith Basketball Hall of Fame as the first coach to be inducted, who only did his work at the high school level.
7: Wow.
8: He was the winningest high school basketball coach in the country. Number two, he then went into the Naismith Foundation Hall of Fame as the greatest high school coach of the 20th century.
7: Yeah.
8: And he never, ever uttered a profanity. He always focused, and he walked the word of God without beating us over the head. He was the one who walked the talk. But I'll close it with this. So I went to Harvard, and here I've got over 150 athletic scholarships to go to these great schools. My parents certainly could have afforded it, but they always said, get the best education. That's the foundation stone for success in life. So I said I wanted to go to Harvard, not realizing they were going to have to pay on their meager income and take out loans for me to go to Harvard. But that's what they said, and they made it happen. And I am forever thankful for that.
7: You know, last year we do survey work every year for the listeners. And thankfully, we have millions of people that listen to Focus on the Family and, you know, like watch CBS NFL, right? Okay. I think you have a few more. But
8: I'm not sure, but whatever few I want to do be impactful.
7: But the point of this is when we do the survey work, last year, 179,000 people said Focus was the organization that helped lead me to the Lord. So I think in the last few minutes here, JB, as we talk about it, I love your sympathy that we're only human. You've said that a couple times, that we're sinners saved by grace. Sometimes we lose that, especially in the Christian community. And we put a lot of expectations on our children because, you know, we're probably 35, 40. We've been walking with the Lord for 10, 15, 20 years. And then we expect our children to be right there with us. But they've got to walk their journey as well. And I think in that regard, when you look at even your story about your daughter and, you know, tough decisions that were being made then, speak to that parenting situation, because I think there are going to be people hearing you and watching you now that it will help them, A, to consider Christ as their Savior, and B, to make wise decisions then so that you're 30, 40 years from that point, you can rest, that your soul is at peace because right things were decided. Speak to your daughter's situation.
8: Oh, well, in terms of my daughter's situation, who, you know, I had out of wedlock, and I remember a gentleman at the University of Michigan who was an associate athletic director who made such a distinct and lifelong impact on all of the great athletes who were there, including Tom Brady, Desmond Howard, et cetera, et cetera. A believer who had a definitive impact on all of those athletes, helping to prepare them for the game of life. And I'm not sure how much he may have been impacting him with the word, but I know when I thought about my daughter and when I think about my daughter, and again, I had her out of wedlock with my high school sweetheart who I thought I was going to marry, was not saved. And certainly in my mind, I would not have objected because I didn't know Christ if she said that she wasn't going to have a child if we weren't going to get married. And I went back and asked her not too long ago, why did you not have an abortion? And she simply said, and does it get any clearer and more impactful than this? Her words, not mine, I do not want to kill my child. I had no other questions from there. And while I am humbled to have been asked to speak on a number of different platforms and to preach the word of God, which I love, our friend Greg Oliver had extended invitations where people who run pregnancy centers were asking if I would come and talk to the women who were there, trying to encourage them to keep the baby. I understand this is a political hot potato, that many people stay away from this. The truth of the matter is, based on what my ex said and how she viewed it, and the beautiful 43-year-old daughter that I have now, who's married to a wonderful Christian man with four beautiful Christian kids who are all in Christian schools, I know that I know. And with respect to those invitations, while I can certainly give a male's perspective, I asked my daughter to go with me.
10: Oh, that's great.
8: And one of the reasons was because of a father-daughter show that we did on television, where the host asked me if I would bring my daughter, knowing that she was a child out of wedlock, who I supported 1,000%, have and always will, even being married, though my role is a secondary one, because when two get married in the Bible, they become one. So I play an augmenting role and love what I'm doing with my grandkids. But I asked her to come on this TV show with me, and this was live. And the host asked her, and I wasn't prepared for this myself. I was trying to prepare my daughter. He asked her, what was it like growing up in a family where your father wasn't there, knowing that you were had out of wedlock? Kind of looked to see what she was going to say. And she simply said, my father has always loved my mother. He never spoke one ill word. He supported me and her to the nth degree until I got married. And I have nothing but love for my father and how he honored and loved and loves my mother.
10: That's beautiful.
8: So, Jim Daly, you know me well enough to know, I don't go around trying to, and I said this earlier, to beat people over the head with the Bible. But we are to share the love of Christ lovingly, truthfully, and winsomely.
10: Yeah.
8: If I understand the word correctly, and I know you do, so please correct me, where it says our job is to tell it. The receiver's job is to receive it and believe it. One plants a seed, another waters, but God gives the increase. So for me, with my grandkids, where it says a good man provides for his children's children, I still add that responsibility until the day that the good Lord calls me home. And I hope that people, I respect whatever decision other people want to make. That's their life decision to make. So please just respect where I'm coming from. I don't go around castigating anybody, beating them over the head, bringing doom and gloom on them. I simply present the truth. And it's a choice that all of us have to make. Deuteronomy 30:19 is pretty clear with that. For God is what? Speaking through Moses? When he says, I present before you this day, I call heaven and earth to record or record this day your choice. I present to you life or death, blessings and cursings. And he gives us the answer to the test when he says, choose life.
10: Right.
8: It's a choice that we make.
10: Right.
8: God doesn't condemn. We condemn ourselves. And I pray that people will just receive the wonderful, loving intent that is being shared. But it's all of us who has a choice to make. Does that make sense, Jim?
10: Oh, yeah. And I think, you know, what it demonstrates is the idea. And what we should be full of as Christians is the attitude that we were forgiven much, that we know we're forgiven much, that we're not perfect people, and Christ died for our sins. So why would you hold somebody else to a different standard, including your child? Some of the best stories, JB, I've heard at Focus are in this area where Christian families, you know, going to church on Sunday, their 17-year-old daughter gets pregnant, and now it's a catastrophe, and they've got to deal with it. But I think when it comes to life, and I know you share this, God doesn't make mistakes. Your daughter is not a mistake. Think of her life and the grandkids, and somehow God shapes all of that into good. Like Romans 8:28 says, all things work for good. Are you serious? But in that moment, the dads are furious, the moms are bewildered. What do we do? And it's not what we're aiming for. Of course not. We want what's best. But man, God will take your mess and make it better, make it his mess. And that's what we want. JB, before we get away, I do want to hear that story of how you came to Christ, because we didn't capture that yet. What was it? You know, obviously you had your daughter out of wedlock, you mentioned. How long after did you come to Christ? What started you in a faith trajectory?
8: In as succinct a fashion as I can, after being cut by the Atlanta Hawks, and I did get a chance the following year when Red Auerbach, God bless him, asked me to come to trial for the Boston Celtics, and I was again the last person cut. So I knew that I was going to go and pursue a career, although he, Red Auerbach, wanted me to go overseas to polish my game a little bit and come back and play in the NBA. I said, no, you know, my parents worked hard for me to take advantage of this opportunity. Let's go start in a game of life. But while I was home sulking the first year after being cut by the Atlanta Hawks, hiding in the house for 2 weeks away from my friends who were like, JB didn't make it in the NBA, you're kidding me. But examining, as I shared with you, the reasons why, and when I examined my own heart and realized what I didn't do and the life mantra, work ethic that I have, whereas in corporate America, they give you principles, if you will, to follow to be successful in corporate America. For me, they have to have a foundation in Scripture. And in Scripture, when I examine myself, 2 Corinthians 13:5 says, to examine yourself, to make certain you're walking in the faith. I wasn't there at that point, clearly, when I was asking Jesus into my life. I'm tooling in my little Corvette, coming home late one night after the nightclub, a lifestyle for those several months of going to the nightclub and realizing that was not the answer. And it's late at night, and I simply asked the Lord. I said, I know of you, but I don't know you. If you will reveal yourself to me, I will serve you.
10: Great prayer.
8: But check this out. The very next week, I get an invitation from some of my buddies, ex-athletes, to go to yet another house party, a pajama party.
10: Yeah.
8: I'm 24 years of age. A pajama party.
10: Right.
8: But I go. And the moment I walk through the door, I realize clearly I don't belong here.
10: Conviction.
8: And when I was heading home after the pajama party, boy, you, hey, it is who I am. You pull these things out of me, so I'm blaming you for it, okay? Getting emotional about it, but it's it speaks to the depth of that question to the Lord. Because on my way home, I said, I am so sorry. I feel like I've committed high treason. Just last week, asking you to reveal yourself to me. And what do? I go to a pajama party. It certainly is an honoring of you. And that began effectively a 12-year search with my mother leading the five of us through the church route to finally be settled into a good word-teaching church headed by an ex-Tuskegee airman by the name of Bishop Clarence Givens, who taught the Word of God. I went to many a sermon where it was emotional, got me shouting, but after I left out of church, if somebody asked me what was the sermon about, I couldn't tell you. I just say it was emotional, it was good. Bishop Givens taught the Word of God. And everyone who

0: who was up under his tutelage for the years that he was ministering, has the same testimony to make. And that's where I came to a saving knowledge of Jesus Christ and gave my life to Christ, committed myself to the walk with him, trained up under Bishop Gibbons, became a director, co-director with my wife, Dorothy, of the youth ministry. My wife, Dorothy, is another whole story. That's a whole story there. Who grasped the word quicker, more deeply and committed than me. And your boy is now a well-trained husband.
1: Yeah.
0: Okay.
1: That's good.
0: But that led me down a path that I'm on and have continued on since. Does that make sense?
1: Totally beautiful. Yeah. And what I love is, you know, I people can complicate their spiritual journey, their faith in Christ. But the way you describe that pajama party, it was like the Holy Spirit was already present in your heart. It was happening, right? And that was that conviction that you had. Because you could have done that a month before. You could have gone to the party and been driving home in your vet and not think twice. Maybe a little pain, but, you know, okay, I'll try to do less of that or something.
0: But to stop.
1: But that conviction.
0: And listen to the inner speaking that is there in every one of us. And when we talk about this, look, I can give a great, I think, presentation on hopefully following the model of what apologetics is all about, to try to answer questions for people. Mm-hmm. And there are those who are way smarter than me that can talk me under the table. But I'm not trying to convince you using an academic argument. This is a deeply spiritual come to Jesus moment where you have to answer in your own inner heart, is this correct? Is this true? Is there a God, the God? If you ask the question and become familiar with the territory known as faith in Jesus Christ, we've got so many great apologists that you know, whether it's Alex McFarland, so many. Lee Strobel, his story, The Case for Christ, is something that I reference in a number of my messages. Then just answer the question truthfully yourself, because it is an eternal decision. And here's the deal. When you understand that there's no such thing as death as many people thinking, where it's the cessation of life. Try the Bible's definition of death. Our spirit and souls will live on eternally. The physical body may die, but as the word describes, those of us who are believers, will be reunited with the spirit and soul. But eternality is either in heaven with the Lord, or as the Bible describes death, it is eternity without Jesus Christ.
1: Yeah.
0: It is simple as that. And people may call it hogwash, but I would certainly say do some deep, deep studying and being honest with yourself, because the decision is an eternal one. And so many people have cutely but painfully described it this way. If you think about it, the choice is either eternity in heaven with Jesus or in smoking with the person or the spirit you don't want to be with.
1: Perhaps just with no presence of God's character. Somebody described that will probably be hell, that there's no love, no kindness, no good, just no presence of God in that place.
0: Eternally.
1: Just torment. JB, this has been so good. Thank you for the time. Thank you for being with us. Thank you for the perspective that you brought. I love it. This is all about the Lord. I wasn't sure how we would aim this. I think the Lord knew, and he used it and will use it according to his purposes. So thank you again. Thank you for your witness, for your example. You're flying in some high air there on television through the football season, and it's just awesome to see how God is using you, and I'm sure using you in all kinds of friendships to talk with people about him. So thanks.
0: Can I say thank you to you?
1: Oh, yeah.
0: And the patience, for this has been a long time coming.
1: It has.
0: And
1: I've been looking forward to it.
0: I don't envy the material that Scott's got to trim down.
1: That's for sure.
2: Well, what a great conversation and a powerful reminder from James Brown on today's episode of Focus on the Family with Jim Daly.
1: He just oozes with love for the Lord and his love for others, and I so appreciate his heart. He's one of those guys you could spend more time just sitting down talking to, because he's got great stories, and his heart for God is so right there on his shirt sleeve. He's reminded us that a life of influence is not measured simply by success, visibility, achievement, but by faithfulness to Christ. He emulates that so straightforwardly. He's challenged us to model the gospel in our homes, in our work, and in the everyday conversations that God gives us. If you'd like to learn more about a relationship with Jesus Christ, I want to encourage you to read our free online booklet called Coming Home. It tells you how to begin a journey in Jesus Christ by accepting him as your personal Lord and Savior. That's what we've done. We're a Christian ministry. I don't know how many people over the 2,000 years of history have made that commitment to Christ, but it's definitely probably in the billions. And you think about that, what do they know that maybe you have not investigated? And we want you to do that investigation. It's the question that people ignore that's probably the most important question in this life. Also, if you enjoyed this conversation, be sure to check out our free Sports and Faith audio collection with other inspiring interviews from sports icons.
2: Yeah, we've talked to some great ones, Jim, and that includes legendary pitcher John Smoltz and world-class golfer Bernhard Langer.
3: To make a long story short, about 3 months later, after going to more Bible studies, started reading the Bible, it was very clear to me that I had to be born again, and that I was never good enough on my own to earn my way to heaven, but Jesus did all that for me. I just had to believe in him. So I got on my knees, prayed the prayer, the acceptance prayer, and that emptiness that I had was gone.
4: I asked our chaplain at the time, I said, you know, I've prayed the prayer. You've told me what it means to be a Christian, how to walk this walk. And I said, but let me ask you a question. I said, what prevents me from living my life the way I want to live it? And then I'll have an age that I'll turn my life over to Christ. Like, what prevents me from getting to my, let's just say it's 38. And he gave me an answer that was real simple. He said, nothing prevents you from getting that in your life with one tiny exception. You may not get to your target date. So why take that chance? And it was just the simplest connection for me to say, I'm going to put all my trust in Jesus, and I'm going to give him all the junk that I'm trying to carry in my backpack, and I'm just going to release it.
1: Well, maybe that's something you've decided. You can wait till you're 38, 48, 58. There's no guarantee you're ever going to get there. So the question is, why not make that commitment now? If you have an appetite for godly things, but you haven't made a commitment to Christ, I would answer that question. Pronto. And, you know, you're not going to be giving up anything. You're going to get more in that situation. So most importantly, eternal life and faith in Christ and a life of peace rather than chaos. You know, I know sports fans will love to hear these great testimonies from these achievers. These are people who have spent their life honing a skill to be paid tens, if not hundreds of millions of dollars to do. And you know what? That discipline requires focus and attention. And then when they turn that on their experience with Christ, and like you heard both from John Smoltz and Bernhard Langer, that reality that you can't earn it, it's a free gift from these guys who are used to earning it. Wow, that's powerful. So sign up, it's all free. 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
10: The pages of history, we can read the real wisdom of great teachers. Most of them agree that we must try to love our enemies. In the pages of the Bible, one great example of this was Jesus himself. He taught us not only to love our enemies, but actually he did it himself. While being crucified, he prayed for his executioners. He even made excuses for them. When he prayed, "Father, forgive them, they do not know what they're doing." So, who are our enemies personally? Maybe we should pray for them. Maybe try to make excuses for them. Prayer is the water we can use to put out the fires of hatred. And that is today's thought of the day.
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12: Now, if you want to get a snapshot of Bible teaching about how to do well in your job, you can't do better than 1 Thessalonians chapter 4 and verse 11 and 12.
13: Welcome to Open the Bible with Pastor Colin Smith. And Colin, I got to ask you, what do those verses say?
14: Well, here they are. To live quietly, to mind your own affairs, to work with your hands, so that you may walk properly before outsiders and be dependent on no one. Now, Steve, we live in a culture of controversy. If there's a fight, people always want to go where there's a fight. And the very first thing the apostle says to us here, and he says it about work, he says you want to be the kind of person who lives quietly. You want to be the kind of person who's not courting controversy all the time, not looking for what the next fight is and getting on the bandwagon, but actually contributing. That's the point, contributing to the needs of others. So I think that we have something here that really points us to the way in which we should carry ourselves in the place where we work as well as everywhere else in life.
13: Well, that's what the verses say, and that's the 30-second snapshot of them. Time to dig a little bit deeper. We're, as Pastor Colin just said, in 1 Thessalonians chapter 4, and we'll spend some time in chapter 5 today as well. So join us there as we continue the message, The Urgency of Willing Work. Here is Pastor Colin.
12: Now, if you want to get a snapshot of Bible teaching about how to do well in your job, you can't do better than 1 Thessalonians chapter 4 and verse 11 and 12. Paul describes here a working style that will enable you to have the respect, that's the word he uses, of your colleagues in the workplace, and will ensure normally that you are able to hold and retain and succeed in a job so that you will be able to provide for yourself and for others and not become dependent on others. So that's the whole point of what he is saying here in this verse. If you are not to be dependent on others, then you need to be able to be successful in the work that God has given you to do. And he's going to describe precisely what that looks like. Three things very clearly in this verse. Look at it right there in the Bible. Make it, verse 11, your ambition to lead a quiet life. And you'll notice from verse 12, he's talking about your ordinary daily life. He's talking here about the workplace. Make it your ambition to lead a quiet life. Work quietly. Now, just think about your work. In any workplace, there are some folks who can't do a thing without making a fuss. You know that? Recognize that? The simplest thing, they've got to draw attention to what they're doing and usually how difficult it was and what an effort it was for them actually to do this. They have to make a fuss. And Paul's saying here in regard to working life, if you want to win the respect of your colleagues in the workplace, respect is the issue, if you want not to be dependent on other people, in other words, if you want to succeed in your job, to hold a job and do well in a job, then here's the first principle, work quietly. Or make a big fuss in the workplace about everything that you do. For as a Christian believer, you do not need to be attracting attention to yourself or what you're doing all the time in the workplace, and God will honor the quietness of your work. It's a biblical principle. Second, work peacefully. Work peacefully. Make it your ambition to lead a quiet life and to mind your own business. Now, I have underlined that phrase in my Bible. Biblical principle for working life. Mind your own business. Now, in any workplace, there is usually some element of intrigue. Office politics, right? And you know what it's like? Who has said what and to whom? What's happening about this person's work? Why has the manager made that particular decision? And why is he on that project and not her? And so forth and so on. Now, here's the biblical principle. And as we take it seriously, it will feed into success in your working life. Mind your own business. It's the word of God. There are no perfect working environments. And the kind of person who is always trying to sort everyone else out will not have the respect of others. And Paul's commending to us the kind of life that will not only succeed, but the kind of life that will glorify God. And that means working quietly. It means working peacefully. Thirdly, it means working productively. Look still at this verse. Make it your ambition to work with your hands just as we told you. Now, just as we told you. Isn't that interesting? So teaching about the importance of being a provider was part of the foundational Christian teaching delivered by the Apostle Paul, just as we told you. We taught about the value of work and of independence and of not being dependent on others. Now, it's very clear from reading Thessalonians, and especially from reading the second letter, that there were some people in the church who just plain were work shy. There are folks like that, don't like to work. And Paul describes them here as the idle, folks who are idle. And he uses that phrase in chapter 5 and verse 14, and he also uses it three times in 2 Thessalonians chapter 3. And Paul is commending throughout these letters the value of working hard, especially as he's speaking to those who have a tendency to be slackers or to be idle. So the principle that we're learning here in relation to all working life, whether it be paid work or whether it be work in which we volunteer, is to aim to be productive. Aim in your work to be a person who's known for getting it done. Aim to be a person who is reliable. deliver good work, well done, on time, to the glory of God. And what Paul is saying is that if you pursue these things, you will have the respect of other people. You'll win their respect. See, there's a kind of respect that is due because we're created in the image of God. There's a kind of respect that is earned. And that's what Paul talks about here. You win the respect of others, and others will be so glad that they have the privilege and the joy of serving alongside of you. So the Bible is full then of teaching about our working life, this largest part of...

0: so many of our lives to be lived to the glory of God and to be understood as an expression of love. It's love that works quietly and love that works peacefully and love that works productively. It is love that says, I'm going to go into my work today and I'm going to put in a good day and I'm going to accomplish something. I'm going to seek to accomplish something useful and significant for others so that others will thank God for the work that He has enabled me to do. And all this to the glory of God. It's a wonderful thing. So, love, working for the good of others. Now, here's a second and a rather different application that I think is important for us from these verses that are before us today. Love not only works for the good of others, but love discerns how best to serve others. Now, this is very important in the workplace as it is important in family life. And it speaks directly to a tension that I think many of us experience, and it's a tension perhaps not often addressed from the Bible. Here you are a Christian, and you have a heart of love. Paul says in chapter 4 and verse 9 that we've been taught by God love. The spirit of love dwells within us. If you're a Christian, you have compassion. But here you are, a Christian guy, running a business, a Christian woman running a business. And you're running a business, not a charity. And you have people who are accountable to you. And sometimes they do marvelous work, and sometimes they do work that's not so good. And you find yourself very, very torn by all of that because you have this impulse to love, but you have responsibilities in relation to work. And how do you tie these things together? How do love and work tie together? That's what we're at right here in Thessalonians. Now, these are very, very difficult and practical decisions, and they relate to family life as well. I mean, how many have been in a situation where there's a friend or a family member, and they've got themselves into debt, or they've got themselves into some difficulty, and you helped them out last time, and you helped them out the time before, but this is now the fifth time. And your question is, am I actually helping by helping? Or am I actually making it worse by helping? And compassion and the responsibilities related to work pull apart in your mind, and it's not easy to know what to do about these kinds of things. Now, there are no easy answers, but God has given us two wonderful gifts. The first, of course, is the gift or the impulse of His Spirit. Paul's talking about this when he says that love is within us because we have been taught by God, chapter 4 and verse 9. Don't underestimate the value of the Spirit's prompting within your heart. You know, most weeks, I have the privilege of someone asking a question about a difficult practical decision to which there's no easy answer. Pastor, you know, I'm wondering what I should do about this. And quite often, I'll tell you honestly, I will say, you know, what in your heart of hearts do you think that you should do? And they'll say, well, in my heart of hearts, this is what I think. And 9 times out of 10, I find myself saying, you know, the Holy Spirit has already guided you, and your impulse seems good and wise to me. Pursue it. And that's the gift of God. The Spirit of God lives within you. Now learn to have some confidence in the torturous decisions of life, in the impulse of the Spirit. You have been taught by God. And we should not underestimate that. Thank God that He didn't give us a library of books with detailed instructions for every situation in family and in the workplace. The world couldn't contain the library. But He has given you His Spirit. He's with you.
1: 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Well, if you did join us a little bit late, we're in 1 Thessalonians chapter 5. Back to the message. Here is Pastor Colin.
0: Now, remember that along with the impulse of the Spirit, we're given the guidance of the Word of God, the instruction of the Word. And it is the same Spirit who lives within you who is the Spirit who gave and breathed out the Scriptures. And so whenever you are trying to make a decision and discern in a difficult practical choice, then it's always good to check the impulse of your heart against the Word of God, because the Spirit never contradicts himself. And right here, in this passage, we are given some very clear biblical instruction about how to help different kinds of people, how love serves different kinds of people, and this relates to the workplace as much as it relates to the family or the church. Now, I want to draw your attention then to chapter 5 and verse 14, where Paul lays this out. We urge you, brothers, warn those who are idle, encourage the timid, and help the weak. Help the weak. Now, this is telling us something very important in terms of how love serves other people. You don't treat everybody the same. The idea that you somehow relate to everybody in the same way is a complete mistake. Paul is saying here that wise leadership within a family, with two different children who are very different, in the workplace with different folks, within the church, you relate in different ways according to discernment of a particular condition. And he gives three examples. Here's someone who's weak. Now that means, honestly, they are not in a position to get themselves out of the situation that they're in. What does love do then? Love helps them. Love helps them. But here's another person who is timid. Now that's a very different situation. This is someone who does have capacity to do something, but they lack confidence. Now, what does love do with regard to the son or the daughter or the person in the workplace who can do something but they lack confidence? Well, you see, the last thing in the world you should do is help them. Because if you help them, you know, you say, oh, here, I'll do this for you, you merely reinforce their timidity, their lack of confidence. You don't help in that situation, you encourage. You say, now look, you're going to do this. And you can do this, and I'm going to stand with you, but you're going to be the one who does it. And I'm going to be the cheerleader for you as you step up to the plate. Love encourages the timid. Here's another person, very, very different situation. A son or a daughter or someone in the workplace who's idle. Now, the last thing in the world you should do is help the idle, because that merely reinforces dependence and makes their idleness worse. The last thing you should do is to encourage the idle. What do you do with the idle? You warn the idle. You warn the idle. You say to someone who is unwilling to take any responsibility in their own life, now look, and love says this, if you're not prepared to take responsibility here, don't look to me to bail you out. Don't expect me to pick up the slack. If you help the idle, you encourage the idle, you reinforce the idleness. So this is where the gift of the Spirit, together with the guidance of the Word, is such a rich treasure for God's people. Love discerns how to serve others. And as we walk with the Lord and as we feed the truth of the Scripture into our minds, He will help us in the difficult decisions of practical life. Love and work tied together. Love works for the good of others. Love discerns how to serve others. And here's the very last thing. Love appreciates the work of others. Love appreciates the work of others. Chapter 5 and verse 12. We ask you, brothers, to respect those who work hard among you, who are over you in the Lord and admonish you. Hold them in the highest regard in love because of their work. What do we owe to those who work hard,

0: And when you get into your car or you get into the train or whatever that is for you to engage in the means by which you sustain yourself and others, let your spirit be lifted by the fact that this is a God-like thing to do. It is worthy of the highest respect and worthy of being held in love and affection. And let me say this word to kids and students and to all of us whose parents are still alive. We have the opportunity to express gratitude. Think of those who provide for you now. Your father and your mother work hard so that you should have home and food and clothes, and respect them. That's what Paul says here. Honor your father and mother. Hold them in the highest regard in love because of their work. Thank God for the benefit that comes from the work of others into your life as a child, as a young person, and as you cast back in your own mind and recall the blessing of the work of others that has come into your life. Thank God and praise Him for it, especially today, but every day. And then here's the last thing. Notice that Paul is speaking specifically about those who work hard in the church. Verse 12, we're to respect and hold in the highest regard those who work hard among you. He's talking about those who serve volunteers in the church. Love appreciates the work of others. Someone cleaned out the pew that you're sitting in today, this week. Just restocked what's there. And it was a volunteer who came in. Happens every week. Someone teaches your child in Sunday school and spends 2, 3, maybe more hours preparing a lesson so that your child may know more of the blessing of God and the truth of the gospel. There are 1,000 ways in which we benefit from the ministry of others, and as a body, we are to be thankful. We are to say thank you to those whose ministry blesses us. And we are to hold them in the highest regard in love because of their work. And, you know, as we benefit from the ministry of others, and as we think today about the way in which God's blessing pours into our lives because of what others do freely, the question for us, obviously, is then, what am I now going to do for the good and for the benefit of others? Where will you take responsibility? Where will you say, you can count on me as that? For that, it's a God-like thing to do. And love appreciates the work of others. And as we think about the work of others that's benefited us, I find my mind going to the one whose work benefited me more than anything a father or a mother or a pastor or a volunteer or a friend or a colleague could ever do, the one whose labor was under a cross and he came to help, to save, because I could not get out of the predicament I was in that would leave me bankrupt before God. I'm thinking of Jesus Christ and his work. Brothers and sisters, let us hold Christ in the highest regard, in love, because of his work, and let us then by his Spirit serve him and one another.
1: 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It's your generosity that allows us to bring you Pastor Colin's teaching each day. And as you give a gift of any amount this month, we want to send you a copy of Tim Keller's book called What is Wrong with the World? And Colin, tell us about this book.
0: Well, I think everybody's heard the phrase that a picture is worth 1,000 words. And

0: The Bible answers the question, what is wrong with the world, with the age-old answer, the unchanging answer, that it is sin that's got into the human bloodstream. But you see, what God has done so wonderfully is he speaks to us in language that we can understand. He uses pictures. And what Tim Keller has done so wonderfully here is he's drawn out the pictures that God has used in Scripture to explain what's wrong with the world, to tell us what sin is and what it's like. So, for example, it's like a predator, like an animal in the story of Cain and Abel. God says sin is crouching at the door as if it was ready to attack and to destroy. Or it's like leprosy, which we have in the story of Naaman. This goes through and it gets at the question, what is it that's wrong with the world? That's a question that any thinking person really needs to grapple with. And it enables us to grapple with it in a way that we are able to understand. It's beautifully written. It's an easy read. And it answers one of the most important questions we can ever face.
1: Well, we would love to send you a copy of this book. 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
5: As we provide security and safety to the people of Israel, being the watchmen on the walls of Jerusalem, even as rockets fly and enemies threaten us from every side. As we bring together Christians and Jews in fellowship and in prayer for one another. Here we are, my friends. We're experiencing what over 40 years ago people told my father was a crazy dream. Now we're witnessing every single one of those dreams coming to life in bigger ways than any of us could have ever imagined. This all happened because one person, my father, dared to dream. Today, too many people have stopped dreaming. Do you feel that? Disagreement and discouragement is everywhere. People have lost their desire to dream. But God calls us to dream, to picture and pray for a brighter future, to remember that nothing is too big for God. Because when we dream, we declare our faith in God's ability to turn those dreams into reality. We become his partners in creating a better world. And God wants us exactly to be partnering with him to do that.
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7: 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My guest is Pastor Jim Osmond. We'll talk about the Lord's discipline from a biblical perspective on this edition of The Plumb Line.
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7: On today's edition of The Plumb Line, I am excited to have Pastor Jim Osmond back with me. Jim is one of the pastors at Kootenai Community Church in Kootenai, Idaho. A wonderful guest a number of times in the broadcast. Too many topics that we've talked about for me to even list those off, but you can find numerous other discussions that we've had, some of those along with Justin Peters as well. When you go and look up The Plumb Line at places where you go for podcasts, after it airs on the radio, it goes up as a podcast. So you can go to Spotify, for example, and just put in The Plumb Line with Jay Rudolph, and you'll find our discussions there. And this go around, we're going to talk about a new book that you've got coming out, Jim, on discipline.
10: Yes, it is. Thanks, Jay, for having me on the program. I appreciate the opportunity to discuss this important topic.
7: Yeah, and you call this The Blessing of Discipline. Is that a title you came up with yourself there?
10: Well, it is. Yeah, I referred to discipline as a blessing. And we're talking about the discipline described in Hebrews 12, God's chastening of his children, not parental discipline. So I hate for people who are struggling with how to discipline their kids to pick up this book and think that what I'm talking about is parenting, because I'm not.
7: Yeah, although in Hebrews 12, they do bring up the parental aspect there, certainly, as well. And we'll get to that in just a bit here. But you know that phrase, the blessing of discipline, a lot of people hear that and they probably chuckle as I'm doing here and say, discipline, a blessing? What do you mean?
10: Yeah, it is a blessing because it communicates to us something about our relationship with the Lord, namely that he is our father and he loves us and we are his children. And one of the things that I talk about very early on in the book is that in years past, I had a view of God and his discipline, which I think was entirely unworthy of him. My view was that the Father loved me or tolerated me only because Christ loved me enough to die for me. And I kind of used an illustration early in the book. I kind of felt like I was a stray dog, you know, and your kid comes home with a stray dog and says, Daddy, can we keep him? And because you love the son, you think, okay, well, I'll go ahead and keep the stray dog. Well, I felt like the stray dog in that relationship, that the son died on the cross to purchase my redemption and brought me home and said, Daddy, can we keep him? And the father kind of reluctantly said, well, yeah, I guess so. And so that's how I felt my relationship with the father was, that God tolerated me or put up with me because Christ died for me and I managed to eke my way into the kingdom. Mm-hmm. But my father was in heaven with a rod raised above his head. And I always read Hebrews 12 as like a warning passage, one of the warning passages of Hebrews, that he was had the rod of chastisement ready to rain it down on me for any discrepancy, any error, any fault, any sin, known or unknown, just if I one bad step, you know, one breach of contract, as it were, and he would just love to just punish me for it. And I had to really come to grips with the nature of the gospel and imputed righteousness and gospel promises before I realized that the discipline of Hebrews chapter 12 is not God punishing us for our sins. It is God correcting and training us so that we can run the race and finish it and receive the crown at the end. Mm-hmm. And therefore, this discipline that's described there is a discipline that God sends to his children to purge sin from us, to remove from us every sin and the entanglements of this life that so easily trip us up in our race, so that we can run our race. It's training for the race. It's not God's punishment. It's him training us and equipping us for the race. And therefore, that discipline is a blessing because it reminds me that I'm a son. It reminds me that God loves me. And it is something that God uses to sanctify me.
7: That's a beautiful start to the broadcast. I have a feeling that's what we're going to say or repeat when we get to the close of our discussion here, because that just is a great summary, too, of what we'll be diving into. And as you were sharing that, I was just picturing in my mind the number of people that I've heard accounts, and I don't know if I've actually met anyone who's felt this way or expressed this, but I've read many times about those who have described life before Christ and their thought that God was just waiting to strike them with a lightning bolt for the things that they did. And so they had kind of that similar view that you were just expressing there, that God's up there in heaven and he's just ready to bring a lightning bolt, you know, that rod of correction down upon you in his wrath and his anger. And we don't want to diminish, you know, the wrath of God, but at the same time, that picture is not accurate. And so maybe, I guess I say that to say, maybe the place to start with all of this is just with the gospel itself, because a proper understanding of the gospel will help solve the problem of thinking God's after you with the lightning bolt.
10: Yeah, when we are unbelievers and we're not in Christ, and for the one who might be listening to this that has never repented of their sins and trusted Christ, Scripture says that even right now you are under the wrath of God, and that you have stored up for yourself divine wrath for the day of judgment. And that is due to the fact that we are born sinners, we lie, we steal, we go astray from the womb. All of us like sheep have gone astray. There's none righteous, not one. No one seeks after God. We live in constant rebellion against a good and benevolent King in heaven. And the unbeliever in his unbelieving state is at war with God, and his mind and his heart are hostile to God. He can't submit himself to the law of God. He doesn't want to. And so we have heaped up divine wrath. Our every last sin is counted against us, and God knows it. And he has promised to punish the evildoer for our sins of blasphemy and lust and lying, etc. But once I become related to God as a son, because of the atoning and saving work of Jesus Christ on the cross and his death, burial, and then his resurrection from the dead, once I'm related to God as my Father, I no longer fear that divine wrath. There's no condemnation of those who are in Christ Jesus. The one who has believed upon the Son has present possession, eternal life, and Christ will raise us up on the last day. That is his promise. So I'm no longer under divine wrath. The chastening that I receive as a believer is not punishment for my sin. In other words, the Father is not in heaven looking at me with the side eye, just waiting for me to mess up so he can pour down his wrath on me and punish me for my every disobedience. No good parent treats their children like that. No good parent just is looking for an opportunity to punish their children or to discipline their children. But rather, God is in heaven with love for me, and his intention is that I would finish my race. And now, as a child who's been born again, adopted into his family, that discipline is not punishment for my sin. And I know this because Christ has already borne the full wrath for my sin on the cross. And therefore, there is nothing left for God to punish me for. The discipline that he sends to me is not punishment, it's training. And it's not motivated by hatred, but love. And it is not intended for my harm, but for my good. And that is how God is dealing with us now as sons. The author of Hebrews says this. He treats us as sons. And so just ask yourself, how do you, as a good parent, treat your children? Are you constantly waiting for them with expectation, hopeful expectation, that they will mess up and then you can just, you know, spank them and punish them and send them to your room? No, you don't want that. You would desire and wish that your child would learn holiness and righteousness and obedience, and that you wouldn't have to do that at all. And so it is with the Father. He's not looking for opportunities to rain down chastening upon us. But the promise of Hebrews is that in the event that there is sin that the Lord needs to deal with, he will chasten us. He will train us. And the means of that training is affliction and trials and tribulations and difficulties and all the things that come into our lives. The persecution that comes, all of that is training. It's all discipline. It's intended to train us to run our race.
7: One of the things I love about our visits, Jim, it just stirs up so many questions in my mind, and you are so adept at, by God's, grace and power to answer those. And so this is the

0: One that came to mind as you were sharing that is just hearing you, you know, the way that you express it. I'm thinking, so if we live with a fear of God's discipline in our minds, you know, all the time, almost, as some maybe do, we are really almost denying what Christ did at the cross by doing that is kind of what I'm getting at, huh?
1: Yeah, the servile fear where we fear God's wrath, that should have no place in our lives. But the respect or awe of fearing God, that is appropriate for the believer. And this is what the cross does, and this is what grace does, is we have a fear of God, but we're not afraid of God. And there's a difference between having a fear of Him, fearing the Lord, like, you know, your young child fears his parents in the sense that there's respect and you want to obey and you want to honor your parents. I want to have that kind of fear of the Lord because the fear of the Lord is the beginning of wisdom. But we're not supposed to be afraid of the Lord in the sense that I don't ever want to see His face and I don't ever want to, you know, talk with Him. I don't want to come before Him. That type of fear is not a healthy fear. The healthy fear is the fear of respect and love and awe and adoration. God is a loving Father and discipline is a reality, and He will chasten the Son whom He loves, even scourging the one. The book of Hebrews chapter 12 says that He will scourge the Son whom He loves. And that word scourge is the word that was used of the Romans who whipped Jesus. They scourged Him. And the author's point is that God is so concerned for our holiness. He is so intent on training us for our race and our holiness that if we persist in sin, He will send trials and afflictions and difficulties, even some of the severest ones, to the point of death if necessary, in order to purge sin from us and to get sin out of our lives, because sin is the Christian's worst enemy. And sin is worse than afflictions. Sin is worse than suffering in this life. It is worse than chastening and discipline in this life.
0: Thank you. That helps to clarify it for me as well. Well, I want to go back to the gospel message that you proclaimed just a couple moments ago and share my email address before we go to the break here, because there may be some right now who have some more questions, and we would love to connect with you and discuss that more. If you are one who has not yet trusted in Christ as Lord and Savior of your life, He is the way, the truth, and the life. No one comes to the Father except through Him, through Jesus, the Son of God. Jesus Himself said that. You can read it in John 14:6, and that's one of numerous verses we could point to explain that what Jim has said already, that you're a sinner, he's a sinner, I'm a sinner. We have all sinned and fall short of the glory of God, and thus we are all under God's righteous wrath. His condemnation, His judgment is upon those who have sinned, and that's all of us, but for the grace of God. The Bible tells us that the wages of sin is death, but the gift of God is eternal life through Christ Jesus our Lord. And so that's what we're asking and pleading with you to consider at this very moment, to asking Jesus to cleanse you, forgive you of your sin, and making Him your Lord and the one that you put your faith completely in. And there certainly can be some questions, I can imagine, about that, especially if it's all new to you, or maybe you've heard this message we call the gospel many times but have never actually given your life to Christ. Reach out, connect with me. The email address is theplumlineradio@gmail.com, and plum is P-L-U-M-B. 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We'll be back with my guest, Pastor Jim Osman, in just a moment.
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0: 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Thanks for joining me for The Plumb Line. I'm your host, Jay Rudolph, Pastor Jim Osmond of Kootenai Community Church in Kootenai, Idaho. My guest, author of a book called The Blessing of Discipline that's just coming out. And in fact, we're going to have some copies of it. You may have an opportunity to pick up a copy of it. So be sure to stay tuned and we'll share more about that. And Jim, as we return here, I guess we started with the most important thing of all, communicating the gospel of Jesus Christ. But the other place to start is with the scripture that is foundational for this. And that's in Hebrews chapter 12. And so do you got that open in front of you that I can leave it up to you to read the passages that you want to focus on particularly, or do you want me to read it here?
1: I do, yeah. I can read it if you want to be okay. Reading out of the LSB. So I think one thing that's important, Jay, and I'll just briefly set this up, is that Hebrews 12 doesn't appear to us in a vacuum. There's a lot of context, and that context actually goes all the way back to the end of chapter 10, where the author describes their reproaches and afflictions and those who were imprisoned and had their possessions seized. And he says to his readers, you have need of endurance so that when you have done the will of God, you may receive the promise. That is the sort of the overarching statement there. They had need of endurance. He wanted them to persevere, to endure, so that when they have finished and done the will of God, they will receive what was promised. Then chapter 11 goes into that list of people who did endure, and some of whom didn't yet receive the promise, but the author says by faith they will receive the promise. And he wants us to endure like the heroes of the chapter, the faith chapter, endured. Moses and Abraham and Noah and the rest of them who looked to God, looked to the reward, and in obedience endured to the end. Then in chapter 12, he begins with, we have this great cloud of witnesses, that is all of the people in Hebrews 11 that testify to us regarding the benefit of persevering and enduring in faith. And he says, therefore, laying aside every weight and the sin which so easily entangles us, let us run with endurance the race that is set before us, fixing our eyes on Jesus, the author and perfecter of faith, who for the joy set before him endured the cross, despising the shame, and has sat down at the right hand of the throne of God. So notice there's one who ran his race with endurance, Jesus, the author and perfecter of our faith. He endured the cross. He endured the hostility of sinners. He despised that shame, and he sat down at the right hand of the throne of God. In other words, Jesus Christ, our example, himself endured, and he has received his reward, which is being seated at the right hand of God, receiving a name which is above every other name. And then the author says, consider him who has endured such hostility by sinners, that's Jesus, against himself, so that you will not grow weary, fainting in heart. So the theme of chapter 10, 11, and 12 is endurance. He wants us to endure. Then he switches the analogy to the father's discipline, and he moves from an athletic metaphor to a familial family metaphor, but he hasn't changed subjects. He's just altering the metaphor a little bit. And he says, you have not yet resisted to the point of shedding blood in your striving against sin. This is verse 4 of chapter 12. Verse 5, and you've forgotten the exhortation which is addressed to you as sons. My son, do not regard lightly the discipline of the Lord, nor faint when you are reproved by him. For those whom the Lord loves, he disciplines, and he flogs every son whom he receives. It is for discipline that you endure. God deals with you as with sons, right? Not just like a coach with an athlete, but as with sons. In other words, this training comes with a love that is indescribable and infinite and familial. Hmm. And the author says, for what son is there whom his father does not discipline? But if you are without discipline, of which all have become partakers, then you are illegitimate children and not sons. In other words, discipline is the evidence of our sonship, our adoption. God sends to us, and I'm using this terminology intentionally, God sends to us afflictions, trials, tribulations, difficulties, and even persecution sometimes, to discipline us. It's training for the race that he's describing in this entire context so that we will endure. He knows exactly what we need to equip us to endure to the end of our race. Then verse 9, he says, furthermore, we've had earthly fathers to discipline us and we respected them. Shall we not much rather be subject to the Father's spirits and live? For they disciplined us for a short time. It seemed best for them that he disciplines us for our benefit so that we may share his holiness. That's the goal, sharing his holiness. And all discipline, the author says, for the moment, seems not to be joyful, but sorrowful. But to those who have been trained by it afterwards, it yields the peaceful fruit of righteousness. God is interested in our righteousness. He is interested in our holiness. He will share it with us. And then, as if to say, now you should pursue the very thing that God is aiming at in discipline, In verse 14 of the passage, he says, pursue peace with all men and the sanctification or holiness without which no one will see the Lord. Mm-hmm. So the goal of all of that in the Father's mind and heart is that we would pursue passionately righteousness and holiness and endurance so that we will run our race. And we can know by faith that the Savior is on the other side of the finish line. The finish line is closer than it might first appear. And the Savior is there holding the victor's wreath and his eyes fixed on us. And he is telling us to fix our eyes on him and to endure to the end, knowing that our afflictions, our trials, our tribulations, persecutions, etc., it will all eventually come to the end at the very latest when we die. And we will walk into eternal glory and receive the victor's crown and hear the Lord say, well done, good and faithful servant. And it is by faith that we endure to the end. And the discipline is intended to strengthen our faith and to purify our faith and to ensure that we will cross the finish line in victory.
0: Yeah, thank you so much, especially for that context, drawing that in as well. Well, and started off here in chapter 12 with Jesus, as you said. It's interesting to me because here is the founder and perfecter of our faith, as described in the subtitle, I guess, in the ESV that I'm looking at here. And Jesus is, you know, fully God, fully man. This is a man, the only man ever, that didn't need to be punished or disciplined for anything because he's perfect. And yet, you know, here we are talking about this fact that he took our, you know, in a sense, took our discipline, the punishment and the discipline that we deserved upon himself. So that's kind of an interesting contrast. The only one who didn't need to be disciplined was disciplined.
1: Yeah, the only one who was undeserving of all suffered trials, tribulations, and hostility received all of that trials, tribulations, suffering, and hostility. And Hebrews does, earlier in the book, the author says that Jesus Christ learned obedience through the things that he suffered. The man Christ Jesus learned obedience, and it was never that he was disobedient, but he progressed in his own obedience to the Father and in his obedience to the Word of God through that suffering. The man Christ Jesus, in some mysterious, inexplicable way, learned obedience. Though he was God, perfect God, he was also fully man. And so he himself looked to the reward that was to come. The author says that he endured the cross, despising the shame, and for the joy that was set before him. That was the reward that he was to receive, the joy of a people who would gather to him, a bride that he would gather to himself, who would worship him and adore him and spend eternity with him, and that he could love and shower with blessings and pleasures and delights forevermore. That joy that was before him caused him to endure that cross all the way to the end and to finish his race. And he despised that shame. He didn't think anything of the shame that would come to him that was part of the suffering. And now he has sat down at the right hand of the throne of God. Mm-hmm. And that perfect example is why the author tells us we are to consider him, to set our eyes on him, because he endured such hostility by sinners against himself. And in doing so, we won't grow weary or faint in heart when we receive the type of chastening that the Lord sends to train us for our race.
0: Yeah, and I was just thinking that just like everything else, looking to Jesus, you know, we've got other examples, as you mentioned in Hebrews 11, other men who, you know, bore this, lived this out, that we can look at them, but ultimately we want to look to Jesus because he gives us the only perfect example of endurance in living this out, right?
1: Yeah, as Paul said, follow me and follow Christ. So there are plenty of other men in church history who have walked in the shoes of faith. And we can look to them, but the ultimate example is Jesus. I mean, the author does that very thing in Hebrews chapter 11. He begins there with the list of the heroes of the faith, the men who endured in faith, believing that God was able and that he would reward those who diligently seek him. That's Hebrews 11:6. It's impossible to please him because he who draws near to God must believe that he is and that he is a rewarder. Again, there's the issue of reward, and that is all the way through chapter 10, 11, and 12, that issue of the reward. There is a reward to be had for those who will diligently seek God and walk by faith. And so the author points to Abel and to Noah and to Abraham and to the patriarchs, to Moses. And then he goes all the way down to, you know, to time Rahab and so many more. And he says, time will fail if I recount Gideon, Barak, Samson, Jephthah, and David, and Samuel, the prophets, who did all of these things in faith. These are all men who are worthy of our admiration and our respect and looking to them. But ultimately, the author says, fix your eyes on Jesus. So those other people are poor imitations of Jesus at best, but they are nonetheless imitations of Jesus. But let us not miss the real issue, which should be that our eyes are fixed intently upon him as we run our race.
0: Yes, indeed. Well, lots and lots to talk about here, and we want to break down some of the chapters in the book as well and hit some highlights out of those, but we'll do that on the next edition of The Plumb Line. Again, Pastor Jim Osmond is my guest, pastor of Kootenai Community Church in Kootenai, Iowa.

0: Idaho, the book that we're discussing is called The Blessing of Discipline. Our visit about discipline from a biblical worldview on the Plumb Line today. And I'm so thankful to you for joining us and love to have you participate in the discussions. Not a live broadcast. 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

0: 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Today on Truth for Life, Alistair Begg looks to the Apostle Paul's teaching for a biblical answer to that question.
1: I invite you to turn with me again to 1 Timothy 6 and to the verses that we read. And our subject this morning is essentially contentment. Contentment. What has been referred to as the rare jewel of Christian contentment. The preceding verses set the context for this instruction. And we notice that the false teachers viewed godliness as a means to financial gain. And Paul was chiding them for this. Indeed, he was warning against this. And he described these individuals as men of corruption. Their minds had been corrupted. They were warped as far as the truth of the gospel had been concerned. And they had begun to think that they could turn godliness to their own personal profit. Now, having introduced this notion of profit or of gain, he picks up on it with great wisdom and skill, and he says, if you want to think in terms of godliness and gain, let me suggest to you that you are actually half right. Because he says there is a link between godliness and gain, and it is that which is present when godliness is accompanied by contentment. You don't have godliness apart from contentment, and you don't have contentment apart from godliness. These two elements are interwoven with one another. Now, when we think this morning about contentment, what are we thinking about? Perhaps we can define it in this way, that contentment is a sense of satisfaction that results from having what one desires or from not desiring more than one has. Now, the absence of such contentment is absolutely ruinous. And there are indications of this all around us. When we come to think in terms of contentment, if we are ever going to approximate to understanding it, believing it, and living it, then it is essential that we turn to this book. And what I would like to do is to consider with you just this concept. If you take notes, in my own notes I have A, the concept. B is the contrast, which doesn't come till we get to verse 9 with the people who want to get rich, and we won't get to verse 9 this morning. I'm pretty confident of that. So we really have one point, and that is this concept of contentment. J.B. Phillips paraphrases verse 6. There is a real profit, of course, but it comes only to those who live contentedly as God would have them live. It is imperative that we understand that Paul is not suggesting here for a moment that contentment as an ideal is the key to life, and certainly is not suggesting that it is the key to death. Now, the reason I mention this is because it is fairly trendy to think in terms of contentment. It is not difficult to engage people in conversations these days, and they are very, very happy to talk about simplifying things. And they want to tell you about how they have been simplifying their lives and how this particular guru or this particular philosophy or whatever it might be has led them to this process of simplification. It often leads them to organic farming and to stress-free living and to yoga and to a number of other things. But the fact is that in their desire for contentment, in the vast majority of cases, these individuals are not only disinterested in the gospel, they are radically opposed to the gospel. And so if we were to be so foolish as to fasten on the idea of contentment in abstraction from what the Bible teaches in relationship to godliness, then we may well find ourselves as bedfellows with Buddhists and Confucianists and Hare Krishnas and a whole list of other people united in a common quest for contentment. and especially a contentment that is discovered in simplifying our lives. Now, there is no question that most of us could do well with simplifying our lives, and we'll come to that, but the point that I'm endeavoring to make is this: contentment and godliness are horse and cart. They go hand in hand. Paul has already distinguished in 1 Timothy 4:8 between physical values and spiritual values. He says, physical training is of some value, but godliness has value for all things. And when we tackled those verses, we said how people say, as long as you have your health, that's all that matters. And we said, no, that's not all that matters, because a healthy body with a sick soul is a tragic thing. And so people will say, well, as long as you're contented, that's all that matters. No, it's not all that matters. Because contentment and godliness are completely interwoven in the instruction of Scripture. Now, this is borne out when we realize that the word for contentment, which Paul is using here, autarkia, means essentially self-sufficiency. And the Stoic philosophers made much of this word. Indeed, it was one of their favorite words. Because remember, the Stoics, unlike the Epicureans, who were just immersing themselves in stuff, the Stoics found their life and lifestyle in distancing themselves from the surrounding environment. And so the apex for the Stoic was a sense of self-sufficiency, whereby they were removed from all of the clamor and from all of the clutter of stuff that was offered to them as a source of satisfaction. Now, Paul obviously recognizes this, and he picks up this word, and he makes use of it. But we need to understand Paul as Paul makes himself understood. For Paul, contentment with godliness was not about self-sufficiency. It was about Christ-sufficiency. When he summarizes the life that he lives in just a few words in Philippians 1:21, he says, to me, to live is Christ, and to die is gain. He said, if you want to understand my perspective on life, then you need to understand that my life is Christ, and Christ is my life. And when I face my death, Christ is my sufficiency. So we dare not read into this statement late 20th century ideas of contentment, but rather we must understand that for the Christian, contentment involves submission to and delight in our Heavenly Father's wise disposal. Isn't that what Jesus was teaching in Matthew chapter 6? When he says to these folks, don't worry about your life. Why do you worry about your clothes, he says? Do you ever worry about your clothes? Be honest. How many of you worried about your clothes this morning before you came to church? Okay, fine. Jesus says, don't worry. Don't go around saying, what are we going to eat? Or what are we going to wear? Or what are we going to drink? He says, that's what pagans do. They run after all these things. Now notice this phrase, your Heavenly Father knows you need them. I don't know if you underline in your Bible, but if you do, this is a good one to underline. Your Heavenly Father knows you need them. You see, the Christian worldview is that the Creator God did not simply create the world and take his hands off it. That's deism. He created the world and is organically involved in the world that he has made. And therefore, he is interested in the affairs of his children. We have been intricately wrought in our mother's womb. He has guarded and guided us through that pilgrimage. Whatever lies beyond that, God remains sovereign in these things. And for the Christian, contentment is in recognizing Father knows best. The hymn writer puts it like this, day by day, and with each passing moment, strength I find to meet my trials there, trusting in my Father's wise bestowment, what have I to worry or to fear? Now, the way in which we will get to grips with this, says Paul, is by thinking about the fixed points in between which our lives are lived. Isn't that what he's saying here in verse 7? For we brought nothing into the world, that's our arrival, and we can take nothing out of it. That's our departure. So he said, you never understand contentment unless you put down these two fixed points, entry and exit. The Christian does not believe in reincarnation. We're not going around in a circle. We're not coming back as something else or someone else. We're heading for the exit. The entry was planned, the exit is also planned. All the days of our lives are written in His book before one of them came to be. God is in charge of all of that. Now, says Paul, think about godliness with contentment in light of these two poles. Think about your arrival, or think about the arrival of your children. I've been present for 3 natural births, and I've heard of countless others. And as of yet, I have not heard of a birth whereby an infant came into the world bringing packages. Little Nordstrom bags and little Bath and Body Works bags or stuff like that, little lipsticks and everything. Ooh, here I am. It never happened. It doesn't happen. Well, when they kind of got their bottom smacked and woke up, were they disappointed to be without the Nordstrom's bags? No. They were totally satisfied to come squirting in, stark naked, into the provision that God had made for their helpless existence. Now Paul says, if you want to think contentment, think about your naked arrival. Isn't that what Job does? As he puts things to rights, as he opens his book, despite all of his problems, he says, naked I came from my mother's womb, and naked I shall depart. He says, let's just put down the fixed points here for a moment. You have the same thing when the writer of Ecclesiastes addresses the issues. In Ecclesiastes 5, I think it is. Yeah, verse 15, naked a man comes from his mother's womb, and as he comes, so he departs. He takes nothing from his labor that he can carry in his hand. All human beings made a satisfactory beginning to life without bringing any material stuff. Now here it is. The wisdom of contentment has its basis, says Paul,

understanding our possessionless entry and exit. Consider your exit. Are you planning on taking luggage? If you are, I suggest it's foolish. Unless you're planning to build a mausoleum and surround yourself with all your toys and tributes to any apparent success you may care to boast in, but it will all rot. No one will care. No one will visit. No one will know. Think, he says. Consider your exit. All the stuff that we manage to amass in the journey through life, and it is considerable for each of us, all of that stuff has to be checked at the toll booth of death. When you come to that toll booth, you leave everything behind, and you go through as you arrived, completely with nothing. There are no pockets in a shroud. Now, when this dawns on the life of an individual, they are at least in the position to be able to think through to some sensible conclusions. In the ballad of John and Yoko Ono, there is a line that pops out as if from nowhere, and Lennon sings, "Last night the wife said, oh boy, when you're dead, you can't take nothing with you but your soul." Now, where did that come from? Presumably the two of them are sitting around at night talking metaphysics, talking about life. Goodness gracious, they had all the money in the world and all the time in the world to talk about whatever they wanted to talk about. She's one of the richest landowners at that point in New York City in terms of the Dakota building and all the apartments that she has possessed. But she says to him, "Hey, John, when you go, you don't take anything." And it dawns on him, and he writes it down in the song. He then goes honeymooning down by the sand, took the last train back from Paris, and so on, and on with his journey. Now, while there are no pockets in a shroud, and while we arrive naked and we leave essentially naked, we don't live naked and we don't live without pockets. So the real issue is what goes in our pockets. Because stuff does go in our pockets. Well, that's where verse 8 balances out verse 7. If we brought nothing into the world, we can take nothing out of it. Principle understood. But he says, if we have food and clothing, we will be content with that. There are certain things we need to get through life. One is shelter and the other is food. So that's what he's talking about. The word that is used for clothing speaks not only of the stuff that we would put immediately on our bodies, but speaks of the shelter in which we might live as within a dwelling place. And he says, so if we have food and we have clothes, there is the basis of contentment. It's essentially what you have worked out so masterfully in the Jungle Book, right? You're all thinking of it already, aren't you? Bare necessities, the simple bare necessities. That's what he's saying. Oh, you were thinking, I'm the king of the swingers, the jungle VIP. Sorry, that was the wrong one. No, bare necessities, the simple bare necessities. Is that what he's saying here? If we have food and clothing, here is the basics for contentment. Now, loved ones, you've got to get this. I have to get this. This is absolutely pivotal. Here, in verse 8, is the level at which our expectations and consequently our contentment should be pitched. This is the level of expectation for contentment. Food and clothes, contentment. Not food and clothes plus, but food and clothes, we will be content with that, he says. Discontentedness in life, my discontentedness in life, is on account of being seduced into believing the lie that a man's life consists in the abundance of his possessions. That's what Jesus says in Luke chapter 12. He says to his disciples, listen, if you want to think about a man's life does not consist in the abundance of what he possesses. No matter how successful or how notorious my late father-in-law was within the Chrysler Corporation, he didn't take any of that with him. And what he left behind was a legacy in relationship to Christian things, in believing children and in believing grandchildren and in great-grandchildren that will be nurtured in the framework of faith.
It would have been a dreadful waste of 69 years of a life, and some 43 of them.

as a Christian life, had he not at least begun to understand some of these things? Godliness with contentment is great gain, he says. The two things go together. We brought nothing into the world, we're taking nothing out of it. Those are the fixed points. But, he says, if we have food and clothes, we'll be content with that. My favorite illustration from literature of this comes from Jerome K. Jerome's little book, which I'm sure you all read regularly, called Three Men in a Boat. It was actually published in 1889, and it's still in print. So it's got to be a pretty good book if, after all these years, it is still in print. And it's the story, a humorous story, a little quaint for our ears now, but the story of three men going down the Thames on a boat and the preparations that they make for this journey. And when they meet together at the side of the river, the first thing that they determine they need to settle is what it is that they're going to take with them on their journey. And if you like to relax for just a moment, I'm going to read a little bit of the story to you. The first list we made out had to be discarded. It was clear that the upper reaches of the Thames would not allow of the navigation of a boat sufficiently large to take the things we had set down as indispensable. So we tore the list up and looked at one another. George said, "You know, we're on the wrong track altogether. We must not think of the things we could do with, but only of the things that we can't do without." George comes out really quite sensible at times. You'd be surprised. I call that downright wisdom, not merely as regards the present case, but with reference to our trip up the river of life generally. So now we've got an analogy, okay? Says, let's not think about going down the Thames. Let's think about going down the river of life. Then he comments, "How many people on that voyage load up the boat till it is in danger of swamping with a store of foolish things which they think essential to the pleasure and comfort of the trip, but which are really only useless lumber? How they pile the poor little craft mast high with fine clothes, big houses, useless servants, and a host of swell friends that don't care tuppence for them, and that they don't care three halfpence for, with expensive entertainments that nobody enjoys." I love that. You know, you have to go to these things. Well, I better not mention what it is, but anyway. And you're sitting in there, after about 7 minutes, you're going, there can't be a soul in here enjoying this. We got to go for ice cream, and you have to endure it to the end. "With expensive entertainments that nobody enjoys, with formalities and fashions, with pretense and ostentation, and with, oh, heaviest, maddest lumber of all, the dread of what will my neighbor think, with luxuries that only cloy, with pleasures that are a bore, with empty show that, like the criminal's iron crown of yore, makes to bleed and swoon the aching head that wears it. It is lumber, all lumber. Throw it overboard. It makes the boat so heavy to pull, you nearly faint at the oars. It makes it so cumbersome and dangerous to manage, you never know a moment's freedom from anxiety and care. Never a moment's rest for dreamy laziness. No time to watch the windy shadows skimming lightly o'er the shallows, or the glittering sunbeams flitting in and out among the ripples, or the great trees by the margin looking down at their own image, or the woods all green and golden, or the lilies white and yellow, or the somber waving rushes, or the sedges, or the orchids, or the blue forget-me-nots. Throw the lumber over, men. Let your boat of life be light, packed with only what you need. A homely home and simple pleasures, one or two friends worth the name, someone to love you, a cat, a dog, and a pipe or two." I'm not editing this. "And a pipe or two. Enough to eat and enough to wear and a little more than enough to drink, for thirst is a dangerous thing. You will find the boat easier to pull then, and it will not be so liable to upset, and it will not matter so much if it does upset." See, that's the problem. See, we get so much crud that if it upsets, we can't deal with the upset. It says, but if you do it this way, then even if it flips over, it won't be that big of a deal because you don't have that much junk on it. "You will have time to think as well as to work, time to drink in life's sunshine, time to listen to the aeolian music that the wind of God draws from the human heart strings around us, time to..." I beg your pardon, he says, I really quite forgot myself. But there it is. Now, there isn't a person in this room right now who doesn't feel themselves pulled and pushed and moved by this.
There can't be. I mean, if you do not, then you have some issues you need to deal with. You're in need of treatment.

0: 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I'm Bob Lapine. We're glad you studied God's Word with us today. 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

0: And in Dallas, Texas, the fellowships Caleb Burrows and Gadi Takeman Dan spoke with Israeli Navy Captain Guy Barak.
1: Since October 7th, it is clear to us who is with us and who is against us. And we are grateful and really appreciate everything that this community does for us, supporting us, with us, holding our hands, hugging us, by supporting us. And you know, we mentioned the 7 fronts that we deal with, but there's an 8th front. That's the social media and the public opinion and the anti-Semitism. And this is the only front that it's not just a military one, but it's relevant for all of us. All of us are soldiers in this front. We are grateful for each and every one of you guys that speaks for us, tells the truth, know to say and differentiate what is good and what is evil. And even now, give me the stage to speak in front of you. We're grateful for that, and thank you so much.
2: Well, we're grateful for all you've done and all the brave men and women who serve under you. Please send our love to them.
1: Thank you, and let's give us the honor and the pleasure that you are praying for us, for our people, for the recovery of the injured, for the hostages to be back home as soon as possible, and for the strength of Israel. Thank you.
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7: Hi, this is Dave Olson. I'm the senior leader of Heartland Church located in Ankeny, Iowa. 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
8: We are on the front end of a series on foundations. We're talking about the foundation of the faith, personal foundations. God builds foundations within our own belief system, our own life. And there's corporate foundations that God establishes in a church. There are some things that are preliminary to other things. And so there's an order in the kingdom. There are certain things that God has to do before he can do other things. And the first thing he needs to do is build a foundation in our life. And so we're going through a series that will probably be quite lengthy, but we're talking about foundations. And so the passage we've been looking at a few. There's all through Scripture, you see these metaphors, these two twin metaphors, architecture and agriculture, or foundations and root systems. And what these two metaphors share in common is that what is above the ground and seen by others, the life you live that others can enjoy, is dependent upon what people don't see. Those things done in the hidden place, your belief system and your hidden attitudes. So a foundation supports the structure. And the deeper the foundation, the greater the building can be. The deeper the root system, the more that tree can weather the hard times when the soil dries out and the storms of life come and so forth. And so these analogies go throughout Scripture. We were talking a couple of weeks ago about Matthew chapter 7, where Jesus talked about building our house on the rock. And the other passage we were looking at is where the writer of Hebrews says, "Let us leave the elementary teachings and not lay again the foundation of repentance from acts that lead to death, faith in God, instructions in baptisms, the laying on of hands, the resurrection of the dead, and eternal judgment." So he has these six layers or planks, if you will, of the foundation of the faith. And so we're going to be looking at these over the next number of months. Now,

I just need a disclaimer here. I reserve the right to jump out of this series to hit some things at various times, because I just know I will. And then we'll jump back in, and we're going to continue on in this series, because this is a very, very important subject. And I believe there's a couple of reasons why it's crucial for us right now. Number one, there are a lot of new people at Heartland. And so we want to make sure that everybody has that proper foundation. Number two, I believe that there are storms on the horizon. Now, I'm a good news preacher, okay? I am a good news preacher. But sometimes it's not all roses and perfume. There's some hard times on the horizon, and we want to make sure that our root system goes down deep and we have the foundation that we're going to need. Because it's the shaking that will test the foundation. It's the wind that will test the root system. And so we want to be prepared. So let's pray. Father, we thank you this morning for your word. Lord, I ask that you would open it up to us. Lord, I ask that your teaching would fall like rain. Lord, that there would be a spirit of wisdom and revelation that would hover over this room. And Lord, that you would awaken our minds. Lord, that you would reveal things to us. Father, I pray that through this one sermon, you would preach many. Lord, that you would speak to us just what we need to hear. In Jesus' name, amen. All right, so we're talking about foundations, and in Hebrews 6, it talks about the foundation of repentance from acts that lead to death and faith in God. Then it's baptisms and the laying on of hands. Then it's the resurrection of the dead and eternal judgment. There's three pairs of doctrines that connect to each other. Repentance and faith are crucial that we keep those two things together. Repentance without faith doesn't do anything for you. And faith without repentance leaves you shallow and in danger of falling away. And so repentance is the excavation for what's going to be built in the foundation of faith. And so we have to understand that we've got to forsake the past so that we can build for the future. We've got to build in faith in God. But if we have faith without repentance, we've never been unhinged from self. So we add Jesus to our life as an appendage. He's a bolt-on accessory. So we've got to repent, and the depth of your repentance will actually determine the depth of your faith. The depth of your repentance will determine how deep your foundation goes. And so shallow repentance results in shallow faith. And those are the people that often shake or fall away in the times of storm. And God loves us enough that there are times he will send bad weather, so to speak, to show us the foundation in our life so we'll go deeper. In the parable of the soil, Jesus talked about the stony ground hearer, and the stony ground hearer, the seed fell on the soil, and it looked real good on the surface. And it sprung up quickly, and it looked like, wow, this guy got saved on Tuesday, he's Billy Graham by Friday, and he's backslidden by Sunday. Because there's unyielding places underneath the surface that you can't see. It looks like good soil, but then it says when the sun comes out and bakes the topsoil, it dries it up. So the plants that don't have stony ground, they dig their root systems deep so they can go after more water. So they can be, and so it's actually dry, the heat, the dryness that sends them deeper and causes them to have deep roots. But if they don't have that, then if there's stones there, they have to go out looking, and eventually all the ground's baked, and either a strong wind will blow it over, or they'll just die for lack of water. I said it a couple weeks ago. In my housing division, you got to have an irrigation system. The problem with this is that our root systems are right along the surface of our yard. And they're susceptible. My neighbor had this beautiful blue spruce that was right on the border. So I got like a free tree. And a big storm came a while back and tipped that puppy over, and he hauled it off. And I still grieve that tree. It was beautiful. But the root system didn't go down deep. And we don't want that to happen. And so we want to make sure our roots go deep. So where we start is with repentance. Now, I was talking in the first service. I was telling them that God is, this is a no-brainer. God is brilliant. He really is. He is so smart.
He is brilliant and he is merciful. And so this brilliant, merciful God wired you in such a way that your heart, your mind will automatically respond with the two requirements of salvation when you see God accurately. We need to repent and believe. Repent and believe. And when we see an accurate presentation of who God really is, when we see him for who he is, then what happens is that there is repentance that comes up in our heart. When we see the justice of God, when we see that God is a God of integrity and he lays down moral laws and he means it. It's not the 10 suggestions, it's the 10 commandments. And he commands it to us because he's trying to protect us. And we realize that there's a law of the harvest that says, what a man sows, he will reap. And that law of the harvest is enforced by the Lord of the harvest. That God is the judge of all the earth. Our picture of Lady Justice, blindfold with scales. And she's always balancing the scales regardless of your socioeconomic, your ethnic standing. It's blind. Everybody is judged by the same scales. Well, God is the one that is balancing the scales. We need to understand the justice of God is that attribute of his character that is constantly balancing the scales of human experience. What a man sows, he will reap. You sow to the flesh, from the flesh you'll reap destruction. God is constantly balancing the scales. Some people call it karma. It's not. It's called Jehovah. Okay? God is looking to and fro throughout the earth to reward those who do right and to discipline, provide negative consequences to those who do wrong so that hopefully those wrong consequences will turn them and they'll say, not worth it. I think I'll start behaving myself. So that is the justice of God. And when we see the justice of God for what it is, when we understand that, what that does is it dawns upon us, whoa. Years ago, I was in St. Louis, Missouri. I was living right outside of St. Louis, and I heard about this inner city church that was in revival. So I went to check it out. I'm a revival hound from way back. So this was back in the 80s, mid-80s. I drove into St. Louis with somebody, I don't remember who it was, and we went to this little inner city church, and it was not totally packed with people, but definitely packed with the presence of God. And it was kind of it was interesting because it was a country kind of feel to it, but it was in the inner city. And there was a little lady pounding on an upright piano. Ding, ding, ding, ding, ding, ding, ding. I mean, the music wasn't real quality, but the message was powerful. And this is what she was singing. Watching you, there's an all-seeing eye watching you. She just kept singing that over and over again. And with the presence of God hanging in that room, that's a powerful message. When you believe that there's an all-seeing eye continually watching you, that the omniscient God who knows all things knows everything about you, he knows the thoughts and intents of your heart better than you do. And when that dawns upon you, there is a healthy fear that awakens that this just God that can't excuse bad behavior, that he will provide discipline. And the fact is that even that ante ups when you get saved, because scripture says God disciplines those he loves and he provides consequences to all who he considers a son. And if you don't suffer discipline, you are, let's use the NIV, because the King James Version is a pretty blunt word. The NIV says you are an illegitimate child. And when we have an awareness of that, when we begin to connect the dots, see, this is why the fear of the Lord is the beginning of wisdom. Because wisdom is able to connect the dots between your actions and the consequences. And a fool has no clue that those two things are connected. A fool jumps out of third-story windows and then complains about his sore back, thinking, I don't know why God cursed me with a sore back.
will quit jumping out windows. See, they can't connect the dots. They don't understand between their behavior and their consequences. But the fear of the Lord is the beginning of wisdom, and we begin to realize, when I do this, this is the result. And that's

0: we begin to live for the long term. When you look at wisdom and foolishness in Scripture from the book of Proverbs, here are two of the defining characteristics. Wisdom lives for the long term. It always makes decisions based on the long-term consequences. But a fool says, let's eat, drink, and be merry, for tomorrow we die. I don't know if I'm going to be here tomorrow, so I'm going to live it up today. They skip work, go get hammered, and the next morning they wake up without a job. That's not very wise. So wisdom is always looking at the long term. Well, that comes from understanding that there is a God in heaven that sees everything and he is enforcing his moral code because he is just. If as a father, I lay down rules in my home and my kids just kind of laugh it off and you know, oh, dad's senile, he's not serious, and they just kind of skirt around, I'm not being loving if I don't provide consequences to that behavior, am I? God is a loving father, and he disciplines those he loves. And so when we walk in the fear of the Lord, we're walking in an awareness that there is an all-seeing eye watching us and that God is serious about what he says. And he will provide consequences to turn you. Because God loves you enough that he will provide consequences in the temporary, hopefully to enable you to avoid the long-term consequences called hell. He's trying to turn us. And so we need to have an awareness of this. There are two forms of wisdom, or the fear of the Lord in Scripture. There's two forms of it. There's two ways it comes to us. The first one is the fear of the Lord as a concept, as an idea. Proverbs 1 and 2. Proverbs 1 says, the writer is rebuking the people because they did not choose the fear of the Lord. So the fear of the Lord is, first of all, something you can choose. People say, well, I don't fear God. I can't help it. I don't fear him. Yes, you can. You need, because chapter 2 says, it talks about understanding the fear of the Lord. So the fear of the Lord is a concept we need to pursue. It's something we need to understand. And when we understand it, we can choose to step in the fear of the Lord. We can decide, I am going to live in light of this. And as you do, what happens is more light comes into your life. But if you harden your heart, you actually, it's, the, you can put it this way, your moral iris begins to close. It's called the darkening of the understanding. That when you reject the truth that you have, you actually lose the ability to gain more truth. When you reject the truth, it's in Ephesians chapter 4, and it is a terribly frightening passage. It's also the same principle, the same pattern is applied to a larger culture in Romans chapter 1, that although they knew God, they refused to worship him as God, and they rejected the truth, and they became darkened in their understanding. And so there needs to be an alarm that wakes up within us. God, I want to walk in your fear, because I know that you are a being of integrity. You can't say something without holding the line on what you promised. And so therefore, I know you are serious about what you're saying. And Lord, where I violate your moral law, I'm asking you, God, line me up with your will. This is why the fear of the Lord is also the hatred of evil. Because when we're walking in the fear of the Lord, we look and we realize, whoa, when I do this, there are consequences. And I begin to realize this is never worth it. A.W. Tozer said that in order to sin, you have to think wrongly for a moment. You have to believe a lie. You cannot sin and see the truth. You have to convince yourself that the world is other than it is. Because if we really saw sin for what it was, we would never violate moral law. We would never justify behavior or even attitudes because we would realize this is never worth it. We would realize, what? Galatians chapter 5. This is New Testament, by the way. Listen to this. Do not be deceived. Now remember, Paul is speaking to believers. Believers, those of you who sit under the word of God week after week, be careful. Do not deceive yourself. God will not be mocked. What a man sows, he will reap. If he sows to the flesh, from the flesh, he will reap destruction. And he's speaking to believers. But if he sows to the Spirit, from the Spirit, he'll reap eternal life. And if you really believe that, you will avoid sowing to the flesh and you will pursue sowing to the Spirit. And you will find that life begins to work. But if we don't believe that, if we're darkened in our understanding and we reject that and that uncomfortable truth that there's an all-seeing eye that watches us, and we that uncomfortable truth that, man, God disciplines those he loves, that's uncomfortable. I just want to indulge my flesh for a moment. We convince ourselves that's not true, and then we suffer the consequences. So the fear of the Lord is a concept to be studied and understood. And furthermore, it's something we choose. We say, God, I'm going to choose to fear you. And we need to understand that the fear of God is not at odds with the love of God. In fact, you can't really comprehend the depth of God's love if you don't understand the fear of the Lord. The fear of the Lord is a response to a revelation of one whole side of God's nature, the justice of God as revealed in the old covenant. It's not a coincidence that God revealed himself in two covenants. There's an old covenant and a new covenant. The old covenant was the justice of God. Now, the fact is that the new is in the old concealed, and the old is in the new revealed. It's not like they're at odds with each other, but there's an emphasis in one. One emphasizes one more than the other. And only as you see the God of the Old Testament and you see him for who he is, and then you read in the New Testament, now come boldly before the throne of grace in your time of need to get the help that you need. All of a sudden, that invitation carries a lot more weight when you see who he is as revealed in the Old Testament. But if all we do is we go out and buy ourselves a New Testament, enjoy the old, and people say, oh, the Old Testament, that's not for today. It's not, that's irrelevant. Whoa, whoa, whoa, whoa, whoa, whoa, whoa. This book is Jesus in print. You want to know Jesus? Get familiar with this book. You want a word from God? You don't need to go see a prophet. I'm all about, I love the prophetic. I'm for that. But this is where you will find the word of the Lord. And if God wants to bring prophetic people into your life, hallelujah. But you better know this so you can judge that. This is the word of the Lord. And this is the Son of God himself in print. You want to know his character? You want to know the intricacies of how his heart thinks and feels? Get in this book and you can encounter him in this word. He is the living word, but we have his written word. And he graciously left it with us. And he left it with us in two testaments. It's not that the New Testament, it doesn't say that Jesus is the New Testament. It says Jesus is the word, old and new. And Jesus is a man of utmost integrity. And he will hold the line on his word. And when we get out of line, the justice of God demands that there are consequences. And his love demands that there are consequences, because those consequences are to push us in the right direction. And so we've got to have this foundation of the fear of the Lord. And if we don't have it, what happens is we get this skewed view of God as a senile grandfather. He loves us. He lets us, you know, grandma, she says, nothing before dinner. But grandpa said, no, the rule around here is get me one when you get your own. You know, we're going to skirt around grandma's rules. And he's kind of, you can do things that you're not supposed to do and he can't really see you. He's just this white-haired old guy on the rocking chair. That is not the God of heaven. He has piercing sight that can see right through us and know the motives, the thoughts and intents of our heart, even when we don't. And I need him to do that. I need, search me, O God, see if there be some wicked way in me. Lord, because I don't want to be living out consequences that I don't understand because there's things that are wrong in my heart and I don't even know where that's coming from. Lord, I'm asking, search me. And God searches us through his word. His word is a mirror. We get in it and all of a sudden we see ourselves, good and bad. And God corrects us. And I'm telling you, if God doesn't ever correct you, I implore you as your pastor, get before him and find out what's going on, because God disciplines those he loves. And there's not a man or woman alive but one that is perfect. We all have areas where we need to grow in our character and holiness, in our revelation. And if God's never rebuking you, I would propose you're not really reading his word. You're going through the motions. And we want to grow in grace. The kisses of God when we get in his word is when he's correcting us. And there's always room for growth. And if we're never hearing that, something's wrong. And it's not on God's end. And so we need to ask him, Lord, speak to me. Lord, I want to choose the fear of the Lord. I want to look through the lens of a just and holy God that knows everything and metes out consequences accordingly. And I want to walk in your blessing. I want to walk in the favor of God, in your pleasure. I don't want to walk in such a way that, God, you have to withdraw from me. In the Old Testament, where Moses, God comes to him and says, I'm not going with you guys. And Moses said, God, please go. And he said, if I go with you, I'll have to kill some of your people. They're so rebellious. So here it is. The withdrawing of God's presence was both an act of discipline and mercy. And if God's presence isn't with us, we need to be saying, God, what's up? Now, I know there's times where God is just trying to cause us to go deeper and teach us a lesson to trust him when that we don't feel him and all that stuff, but that's not to be the norm. We are to be a people of his presence. That's the New Testament blood-bought inheritance, that we're to be the people of his presence. And if his presence isn't with us, there needs to be something that awakens within us and say, God, what's going on? Is there a reason that you can't draw near? Because we want to be the people that God can entrust with his presence, because there's nothing in us that he has to withdraw over. And so the fear of the Lord is something we need to understand, and we need to study it and choose it. But there's another form of the fear of the Lord that shows up in Scripture, and it's Isaiah chapter 11. It talks about Revelation 4, 5, and 5, 6, I believe. Two verses, it talks about the seven spirits of God. That's a weird phrase, huh? Seven spirits of God? Some of us are trying to figure out the Trinity, and now he adds four more dimensions. Well, what is that? Well, in Isaiah chapter 11, he lays out seven things. The Spirit of the Lord, the Spirit of counsel, the Spirit of knowledge, the Spirit of wisdom, the Spirit of the fear of the Lord, and there's two others.
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0: Hello, and welcome to Just in Time Ministries with Pastor Rhonda Penquite. We have more power and authority in Christ than we know, and when we learn to act on it in faith, God guarantees our success. So let's join Rhonda as she teaches us how to walk in victory.
1: 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And you get into these spiritual frequencies, that's where everything is. Everything is a frequency. And you entangle in the

0: intelligences that are positioned in those worlds. Each face of God is a world, and each world has entities, and each entity has wisdoms and knowledge and intelligence for that world. They know everything about that world, about that, I don't know what else you would call it, dimension, I guess. See, the sons of gods, we are the tuning fork for creation. We're the tuning fork. And how important is the tuning fork? Everything's out of tune without a tuning fork. And so you think of yourself as a tuning fork. Bing. What? You know, I'm setting the tune for everything, the tone for everything. Woo! This is good stuff. See, creation knows its original intent. Let me put it this way. The original intent of creation is in you. Well, is God in you? Did he originally have an intention for the creation he created? And did it get knocked out of whack? Did it fall? And so, creation knows that its original intent is in you. And therefore, since it's in you, you have to release it to get creation back to its original intent. I was seeing a whole different paradigm on that Roman scripture where all of creation is waiting for the sons of God to be revealed. This is where we're headed. This is why we keep talking about this. So pick up what you can. Meditate on it. God will lead you into more. So that brings us back to the word law. Another meaning of law is to be remembered. To be remembered. You know, when God took from Adam, Adam was one, right? And when he said their name, they came. Their name was Adam. Because they were one. Well, then when God separated male and female, that's when that started to exist. Like a seahorse is male and female in one. You know that, right? Adam was male and female in one. The Hebrew word for male means to remember. The Hebrew word for female means spatial expanse. So, just a thought. When God created Adam, Adam was both male and female, right? And then God took the rib. The word, the Hebrew word for rib means side structure. He took that side structure from Adam. So here's the thought. Who was created first, male or female? Think about it. If God created Adam and both were in Adam, Adam was male and female, and then they were separated, which one was created first? Kind of goes back to the real stupid question, which happened first, the chicken or the egg? Obviously the chicken. I mean, that's just the devil throwing confusion out there, because God created for everything mature. Adam and Eve were created mature. Adam was created a mature man. So was everything else, because if it wasn't mature, it couldn't have, if it was still an egg, it couldn't reproduce. There would be no procreation, right? So I don't know, just a thought, something to think about. Who was created first, male or female? Or were they created simultaneously? Okay, so anyway, but Deuteronomy 19:15 says, at the mouth of two or three witnesses, let everything be established. All right? We've had two witnesses here today about this message already. I had to have two before I even put it to paper. So we've got that, and we've got Scripture. And then Ecclesiastes 4:12 says, three are even better, for a triple braided cord is not easily broken. Okay, that's leading to something. Another Hebrew word with which we should be familiar is the Zohar, Z-O-H-A-R. And the Zohar means splendor or radiance. And the Zohar is a group of books, including commentary, on the mystical aspect of the Torah and scriptural interpretations. Again, these rabbis, they have all these books. And in the Zohar, it reveals, too, that humanity exists in two dimensions simultaneously. just like Jesus, asleep in the boat and with Father in heaven. Right? And that's us. We exist in two dimensions simultaneous. There's an Adam above and an Adam below. The Adam below is the humanity that we know that is expressed in material form like we are, living within time, living on the earth. We have a body. And the Adam above is the hidden heavenly pattern from which humanity was formed. It's the primordial. You're going to hear the word primordial a lot. Prime means one, first, best, right? So the heavenly Adam is the primordial image held within the depths of Yahweh before creation unfolded into this visible existence. You know, the Bible talks about there's the visible and invisible. The visible is temporary, the invisible is eternal, right? And so the visible got corrupted, but the invisible did not. Make sense? Okay? Because there's a blueprint for everything except my house. God had a blueprint for everything. I just made a floor plan. But God made a blueprint, and it's still there, still has the blueprint. And so what we are here to do is to bring everything back to the original blueprint. And see, when you align the divine memory of your primordial blueprint in the heavenly realms, there's going to be a cataclysmic explosion. Kind of like when they say the sperm meets the egg and there's that flash of light. Well, this is going to be a cataclysmic explosion when these two blueprints overlap, when they come together. And let me jump back up here to this. See, the primordial Adam is still there. We did not split in two. We are multidimensional. And as we increase in size and tap into our multidimensional aspect, got that? You're multidimensional. And we entangle the faces of Yahweh. He's revealing our position of who and what we were and are, the original primordial, and how he sees us. He still sees us as the original. He doesn't see us as the fallen coming back. He still sees us as the original. Praise God for that. And this was before, he sees us how and who we were before our existence here on earth. Now think about that for a minute, because we had to be there before we were here. Otherwise, how did God know us before we were formed in our mother's womb? A lot to think about, right? This is heavy. This is heavy, I know. Take notes. God's revealing stuff to us. See, when you align with the divine memory of your primordial blueprint in the heavenly realms, there's going to be that cataclysmic explosion of your Metatron government in the cosmos. You have a Metatron government in the cosmos. We're not just going to be floating around on clouds playing little harps. That used to be dumb. What a waste. We're going to be ruling and reigning with him. We're going to be ruling and reigning on this earth and in the cosmos. Angels are going to be coming to us. And before they can even get to the throne room, they're going to have to go through us with whatever they're doing. Woo! But see, it's the divine memory of your primordial blueprint in the heavenly realms that God is revealing to you now. This is the revelation that we're getting. And the Zohar teaches that the earthly human did not originate as an isolated being wandering through creation without origin or structure. As if it had us believe, bang, no, no, no, no. Humanity emerged from a concealed divine architecture. You came from a concealed divine architecture. Whew, think about that. See, Adam above is the cosmic design of perfected humanity existing within the supernatural realms, the multidimensional image through which divine intelligence, identity, and authority flow into creation, because it had to be there to come here. And now we got to make here like there, and we're returning to it. And you know, the cross settled and restored everything back to its original state and intent. That's the bridge that takes it back, everything, to the original state and intent. That's why we are just like Adam before the fall. We have been restored. Bible says all things are restored. To what? To the original blueprint. Whew. So we see God is expanding our cosmological position as a Metatron. And it's all because he wants to activate your Merkava. Remember what the Merkava is, or Merkaba? That's your chariot. Your chariot of fire, which is the mobile throne. You got a mobile throne. That's what that Merkaba is, a mobile throne, and it's within your spirit. So jump in and take a ride. Ride on the wild side. Oh, and that's what Ezekiel's wheels within a wheel, and that's what all those circles are all about. See, the Adam above is hidden in concealment because the deeper realities of Yahweh are not grasped through our normal physical ability to comprehend. We can't comprehend these with just our mind. That's why we have been given the mind of Christ, so we can comprehend these things. So it's really time to engage the mind of Christ and see things how he sees things, interpret things how he does, and you'll be like he is. That's why we need a Sabbath. Woo, leads to the Sabbath. See, the Sabbath is a dimension where creation paused to reflect on its completion in Christ. How many times have we said, we are complete in him? I am complete in him. So that's what a Sabbath is. Now, Jesus is the Sabbath. So you can take one of these pauses anytime you want, anytime you need to, and start reflecting on your completion in Christ. If you're complete in Christ, that means all these things we've been talking about is in you. They're all in you. Proverbs 18:10 says, the name of the Lord is a strong tower. The righteous run into it, and they are safe. When you go into the tower of Yod-Heh-Vav-Heh, the name of the Lord, you are entangling the memory of who and what you are in him. You're entangling that original blueprint and its intent for you. Run into that strong tower. Run into the name of the Lord, Yod-Heh-Vav-Heh. In the name Yod-Heh, that means the hidden realm. That's the mystery. Vav-Heh is the revealed. Yod-Heh is the hidden mystery. Vav-Heh is the revealed. So when you get into that strong tower of the name of the Lord, Yod-Heh-Vav-Heh, the hidden mystery begins to be revealed. So the whole purpose of going into the name of the Lord, the strong tower, is so that you may entangle the mystery that has not yet been revealed, that is already in you, in your spirit, and then when it's revealed to you, the manifestation of its fullness can come through you into creation and into this earth. Make sense? You go there, you see it, you bring it here. So this is how the restoration of all things will take place. When we are in him, we will project the fullness and the restoration into creation. Whew. Amen.
1: 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Thank you for joining us today. You are here for just such a time as this, so go forth in the power of his might and possess all that is yours in Christ Jesus.
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0: Hello, and welcome to Just in Time Ministries with Pastor Rhonda Penquite. We have more power and authority in Christ than we know, and when we learn to act on it in faith, God guarantees our success. So let's join Rhonda as she teaches us how to walk in victory.
1: There are elevated states of spiritual frequencies. And you get into these spiritual frequencies, that's where everything is. Everything is a frequency. And you entangle in the intelligences that are positioned in those worlds. Each face of God is a world, and each world has entities, and each entity has wisdoms and knowledge and intelligence for that world. They know everything about that world, about that, I don't know what else you would call it, dimension, I guess. See, the sons of gods, we are the tuning fork for creation. We're the tuning fork. And how important is the tuning fork? Everything's out of tune without a tuning fork. And so you think of yourself as a tuning fork. Bing, what? You know, I'm setting the tune for everything, the tone for everything. Woo, this is good stuff. See, creation knows its original intent. Let me put it this way. The original intent of creation is in you. Well, is God in you? Did he originally have an intention for the creation he created? And did it get knocked out of whack? Did it fall? And so, creation knows that its original intent is in you. And therefore, since it's in you, you have to release it to get creation back to its original intent. I was seeing a whole different paradigm on that Roman scripture where all of creation is waiting for the sons of God to be revealed. This is where we're headed. This is why we keep talking about this. So pick up what you can. Meditate on it. God will lead you into more. So that brings us back to the word law. Another meaning of law is to be remembered. To be remembered. You know, when God took from Adam, Adam was one, right? And when he said their name, they came. Their name was Adam. Because they were one. Well, then when God separated male and female, that's when that started to exist. Like a seahorse is male and female in one. You know that, right? Adam was male and female in one. The Hebrew word for male means to remember. The Hebrew word for female means spatial expanse. So, just a thought. When God created Adam, Adam was both male and female, right? And then God took the rib. The Hebrew word for rib means side structure. He took that side structure from Adam. So here's the thought. Who was created first, male or female? Think about it. If God created Adam and both were in Adam, Adam was male and female, and then they were separated, which one was created first? Kind of goes back to the real stupid question, which happened first, the chicken or the egg? Obviously the chicken. I mean, that's just the devil throwing confusion out there. Because God created for everything mature. Adam and Eve were created mature. Adam was created a mature man. So was everything else. Because if it wasn't mature, it couldn't have, if it was still an egg, it couldn't reproduce. There would be no procreation. Right? So I mean, just a thought, something to think about. Who was created first, male or female? Or were they created simultaneously? Okay, so anyway, but Deuteronomy 19:15 says, at the mouth of two or three witnesses, let everything be established. All right? We've had two witnesses here today about this message already. I had to have two before I even put it to paper. So we've got that, and we've got scripture. And then Ecclesiastes 4:12 says, three are even better, for a triple braided cord is not easily broken. Okay, that's leading to something. Another Hebrew word with which we should be familiar is the Zohar, Z-O-H-A-R. And the Zohar means splendor or radiance. And the Zohar is a group of books, including commentary, on the mystical aspects

aspect of the Torah and scriptural interpretations. Again, these rabbis, they have all these books. And in the Zohar, it reveals, too, that humanity exists in two dimensions simultaneously. Just like Jesus, asleep in the boat and with Father in heaven. Right? And that's us. We exist in two dimensions simultaneous. There's an Adam above and an Adam below. The Adam below is the humanity that we know that is expressed in material form like we are, living within time, living on the earth. We have a body. And the Adam above is the hidden heavenly pattern from which humanity was formed. It's the primordial. You're going to hear the word primordial a lot. Prime means one, first, best, right? So the heavenly Adam is the primordial image held within the depths of Yahweh before creation unfolded into this visible existence. You know, the Bible talks about there's the visible and invisible. The visible is temporary, the invisible is eternal, right? And so the visible got corrupted, but the invisible did not. Make sense? Okay? Because there's a blueprint for everything except my house. God had a blueprint for everything. I just made a floor plan. But God made a blueprint, and it's still there, still has the blueprint. And so what we are here to do is to bring everything back to the original blueprint. And see, when you align the divine memory of your primordial blueprint in the heavenly realms, there's going to be a cataclysmic explosion. Kind of like when they say the sperm meets the egg and there's that flash of light. Well, this is going to be a cataclysmic explosion when these two blueprints overlap, when they come together. And let me jump back up here to this. See, the primordial Adam is still there. We did not split in two. We are multidimensional. And as we increase in size and tap into our multidimensional aspect, got that? You're multidimensional. And we entangle the faces of Yahweh, he's revealing our position of who and what we were and are, the original primordial, and how he sees us. He still sees us as the original. He doesn't see us as the fallen coming back. He still sees us as the original. Praise God for that. And this was before, he sees us how and who we were before our existence here on earth. Now think about that for a minute, because we had to be there before we were here. Otherwise, how did God know us before we were formed in our mother's womb? A lot to think about, right? This is heavy. This is heavy, I know. Take notes. God's revealing stuff to us. See, when you align with the divine memory of your primordial blueprint in the heavenly realms, there's going to be that cataclysmic explosion of your Metatron government in the cosmos. You have a Metatron government in the cosmos. We're not just going to be floating around on clouds playing little harps. That'd just be dumb. What a waste. We're going to be ruling and reigning with him. We're going to be ruling and reigning on this earth and in the cosmos. Angels are going to be coming to us. And before they can even get to the throne room, they're going to have to go through us with whatever they're doing. Woo! But see, it's the divine memory of your primordial blueprint in the heavenly realms that God is revealing to you now. This is the revelation that we're getting. And the Zohar teaches that the earthly human did not originate as an isolated being wandering through creation without origin or structure. As they would have us believe, bang, no. Humanity emerged from a concealed divine architecture. You came from a concealed divine architecture. Whew, think about that. See, Adam above is the cosmic design of perfected humanity existing within the supernatural realms, the multidimensional image through which divine intelligence, identity, and authority flow into creation, because it had to be there to come here. And now we got to make here like there, and we're returning to it. And you know, the cross settled.

0: it. Whew. So we see God is expanding our cosmological position as a Metatron. And it's all because he wants to activate your Merkava. Remember what the Merkava is, or Merkaba? That's your chariot. Your chariot of fire, which is the mobile throne. You got a mobile throne. That's what that Merkaba is, a mobile throne, and it's within your spirit. So jump in and take a ride. Ride on the wild side. Oh, and that's what Ezekiel's wheels within a wheel, and that's what all those circles are all about. See, the Adam above is hidden in concealment because the deeper realities of Yahweh are not grasped through our normal physical ability to comprehend. We can't comprehend these with just our mind. That's why we have been given the mind of Christ, so we can comprehend these things. So it's really time to engage the mind of Christ and see things how he sees things, interpret things how he does, and you'll be like he is. That's why we need a Sabbath. Woo, at least to the Sabbath. See, the Sabbath is a dimension where creation paused to reflect on its completion in Christ. How many times have we said, we are complete in him. I am complete in him. So that's what a Sabbath is. Now, Jesus is the Sabbath. So you can take one of these pauses anytime you want, anytime you need to, and start reflecting on your completion in Christ. If you're complete in Christ, that means all these things we've been talking about is in you. They're all in you. Proverbs 18:10 says, the name of the Lord is a strong tower. The righteous run into it, and they are safe. When you go into the tower of Yod-Heh-Vav-Heh, the name of the Lord, you are entangling the memory of who and what you are in him. You're entangling that original blueprint and its intent for you. Run into that strong tower. Run into the name of the Lord, Yod-Heh-Vav-Heh. In the name Yod-Heh, that means the hidden realm. That's the mystery. Vav-Heh is the revealed. Yod-Heh is the hidden mystery. Vav-Heh is the revealed. So when you get into that strong tower of the name of the Lord, Yod-Heh-Vav-Heh, the hidden mystery begins to be revealed. So the whole purpose of going into the name of the Lord, the strong tower, is so that you may entangle the mystery that has not yet been revealed, that is already in you, in your spirit, and then when it's revealed to you, the manifestation of its fullness can come through you into creation and into this earth. Make sense? You go there, you see it, you bring it here. So this is how the restoration of all things will take place. When we are in him, we will project the fullness and the restoration into creation. Whew. Amen.
1: 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Thank you for joining us today. You are here for just such a time as this, so go forth in the power of his might and possess all that is yours in Christ Jesus.
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3: How long have you been faithless? How long am I to put up with you? I mean, I don't want to hear that. I mean, if Jesus told me that, listen, I'm coming for my son. He's uncontrollable. He tries to kill himself. And I just, Jesus, please heal my son. And then he says to me, how long do I have to put up with you? And then look at this. This gets more intense. And they brought the boy to him. Okay, so enough discussion between Jesus and the father. So they bring, and notice this, the father's not bringing the boy. The people are bringing the boy. So someone's holding this kid. And they bring this boy to Jesus. And immediately the spirit convulses the boy. He falls on the ground, rolling around, foaming at the mouth. And Jesus asked the father, how long has this been happening? Seriously? How long have you been faithless? How long am I going to put up with you? And how long has this been happening? And he said, from childhood. But if you can do anything, Jesus, have
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1: 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I'm your host, Brian Perez, and we're only going to be in the studio for 1 hour today, so start calling in. 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Laura, it is so good to have you with us on the show. Of course, we know Laura. She's the presenter at the Restore Healing After Betrayal Intensive, also one of the presenters at Intimacy and Marriage. She's written two books that are available in the newlife.com store that we know you guys love, The Heart Handbook and How You Think Determines the Course of Your Life. Laura, so good to have you here. What you thinking? What's on your mind?
2: Well, you know, I'm excited to be here today, Brian. Thank you for having me. I always love hanging out with y'all. And I always have something on my mind. Today is the truth about forgiving and the myths we believe. You know, in John 8:31 and 32, Jesus tells us, if you're truly my disciples, then you will embrace my teachings and then you will know the truth and the truth will set you free. We often focus on 8:32 and forget about that following his teachings. But we all want this freedom. However, many of us on forgiveness are very confused about the freedom. And we get trapped in these counterfeit myths on what Jesus says. So today I hope to set it straight and to give clarity. So there are three common myths that counterfeit God's truth. The first one is forgiving equals forgetting. It does not. It does not. God has given us a brain and a nervous system and body to remember every nanosecond of life. But often people are accused of, hey, I thought you forgave me, but you haven't because you're still bringing this up. But see, that's God's design for us to remember, because we remember it in no way minimizes or erases what our body is recalling, right? I mean, if we forgive, our body's still going to recall it. So it does not erase our memory. But when people have been taught to pretend this, I've come across this great proverb that is a way of pretending. And it says it in Proverbs 26:18-19. It's like a maniac shooting flaming arrows of death is the one who deceives the neighbor and says, I was only joking. I mean, how crazy would it be for us to try to forget a maniac shooting arrows of death? It doesn't make sense. So forgiveness means we cancel the debt and no longer manage the hurt, but we still process the harm we experienced. Anything other than that would be an incoherent narrative. And plus, our brain lights up in the same place with emotional pain and physical pain. That's God's design. Okay, number two, we can bypass grief. No, we cannot. Proverbs 4:23 is very clear, and it tells us that we guard our heart above all else because it determines everything we do. Not some things, not most things, but everything. And in order to have, to be self-aware, we've got to know what's inside our heart. So we cannot truly forgive what we haven't grieved. The next thing is, forgiveness doesn't equal reconciliation. And this myth is probably the most dangerous one. Believing forgiveness means we must allow unsafe people back in our life. And it does not. Proverbs 22:3 tells us that the prudent person sees danger and takes refuge, right? That if we enable a hot-headed man, we'll do it again and again.
1: Laura, going to have to interrupt you only because we're coming up to our break, but if you guys want to talk about forgiveness and restoration and what that all means, give us a call for the next hour, 800-229-3000.
3: My husband addicted to pornography for the majority of our marriage. I was very isolated and didn't really know which way to turn.
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1: Far be it from me to interrupt the wisdom of Laura Mangan McDonald, but I had to because we had the break coming up. But Laura, please continue where you left off. And by the way, the number to talk to Laura and Becky Brown, 1-800-229-3000. But go ahead, Laura.
2: Well, so myth three, that forgiveness equals reconciliation, is probably the most dangerous one. And I know I quoted the two Proverbs, but so forgiveness is about the past. It's unilateral. And reconciliation is about the future. It's bilateral. But oftentimes, just listen, on any given day, and in the church, we'll hear people interchange forgiveness and reconciliation as if they're same. And it's the overarching of the three myths I gave because, like I said, people will try to impose guilt going, you know, you're not forgiving because you're still bringing this up. But it's not forgetting and it's not.

0: reconciliation. It means forgiveness is our gift. I release you. I no longer have to manage what you owe me, but I can still love you and I can still, you know, accept you, but I have firm boundaries for what God says is returning, you know, back on my personal property that you've harmed. And we wouldn't, just like the maniac, you know, shooting flaming arrows, we wouldn't say, oh, that's okay, when they said they were only joking. So it's very empowering, and it's something we especially see at Restore when women are wanting to, you know, to restore their marriages. But what our focus is, we try to get them to restore their identity in Christ. And then from that restoration of identity in Christ, the byproduct is I can have healthy boundaries. I know how to establish, you know, safety. I know I can discern when someone is saying I was only joking and it's gaslighting. So I pray that people will hear these myths and really take them to heart and line it up with the scripture where God's very clear on what, you know, he calls us to do. And it's certainly not pretending or an incoherent narrative about what happened.
1: Yeah, I think the forgiving and forgetting is the biggest challenge, because you don't want to forgive and forget only to then do the same thing or have the same thing happen again. And I think so many times what happens in our thought process is we think we're not being good Christians, which that there's not a qualifier there.
0: Right.
1: It's just the fact that we don't understand that the forgiveness is for us to not become resentful, bitter, you know, all of that, but to become aware that there was a barrier crossed or a line crossed, a trust broken, and I need to remember, and you know, I quote Maya Angelou all the time, that, you know, she said, people tell you who they are all the time, believe them the first time. Now, I'm going to get cards and letters. People are going to be like, yeah, but Jesus forgives. He does forgive. And we are fallen creatures that have a propensity to make mistakes over and over again until we do our recovery, until we make a commitment to doing the right thing. So when we're in relationships where trust has been broken, we really want to forgive quick because we think that's going to be the answer. We think if we forgive, then we won't have that problem again. We hear it all the time, but it isn't forgive and forget.
0: Right. And it's something that I say that, that grace that we, that truth, I mean, that we want to give, the grace, gets tangled up with God's truth. But here's the reality. Even if I would be set on forgetting, which would be impossible, but my body knows what my mind can't comprehend, and that's God's design, because my body is still going to be on high alert. I'm going to be shooting cortisol through the body because my amygdala, the fear center in my brain, is going to try to protect me and go, wait a minute, there's no evidence. There's not enough evidence that, you know, this person is safe again to for you to return in relationship with. However, if we continue to disregard those alerts, just like if I would disregard
1: the alarm system,
0: flowing, right? The alarm system, right? That then here's the second stage of that. I'm not going to trust me. And that's really scary. It's insult to injury, because now I'm thinking, okay, I'm not being a forgiving Christian. I'm just hard-hearted. I won't let go of this. But my body's screaming, no, there's no evidence. To prove it, which is why we get into evidence searching, right? To try to prove that they're really repentant. But Jesus tells us we know that fruit by the tree.
2: What do you guys make of the Bible verse, can the leper change its spots? That's always been something that kind of makes it seem like people will never change. People might have outward change, but does that mean they can't really change?
1: They absolutely can change. Laura can give you the biblical interpretation of that. But, you know,
0: I'm looking it up right now.
1: I'm sure you are. I just think in terms of what I said before about, you know, people will reveal who they are, but God's grace and I would say recovery will be a path and a process to be being a new person. Thankfully, you know, we do have a Savior.

0: who will rescue us, but we need to also make him Lord of our life. And that's where I think the challenge is. It's, you know, Jesus can save us from all kinds of messes that we get ourselves in, just, you know, our nature alone. And we have to have him as Lord of our life. That's how we change our spots, so to speak.
1: Right. And I just looked that up. It looks like it's Jeremiah 13:24. And without not being really familiar with that verse, what I would say is, when people go, can someone change? Absolutely, because Jesus is an equal opportunity employer, right? None of us are ever stuck. Yes. But like what Becky said, we've got to do the work. What a lot of people want to do is, you know, remember I Dream of Jeannie was poof, it's gone, right? Well, we cannot just change in a nanosecond. It's Philippians 2:12 says that we work out our salvation with fear and trembling, right? Mm-hmm. It's daunting, even on a good day. But the Lord tells us in Philippians 2:13 that I will give you the power and the desire to obey me. So we're never a lost cause. But doing that work, I can tell you right now, what people who come to my practice, I'll say, this will be the hardest work you will ever do, with the greatest return you will ever experience. Mm-hmm. You will get a return, an ROI, but we've got to do the work. And like Becky said, the operative word is recovery. Mm-hmm. All of us, if we're breathing, we need to be in recovery. Mm-hmm. So Brian, maybe that halfway answered your question.
2: No, yeah. That's good.
1: The leper can change his life.
2: Yeah, I just know that has been used in the past as, you know, if a guy cheats on his wife or something, that's always what he's going to do. He's never going to change. And we do know that there's restoration and there's recovery.
0: Absolutely.
2: And, but I guess it's just perhaps it means that the man needs to realize that he has that propensity. So he needs to always be on guard.
0: And that's, recovery. Well, I was going to say recovery is freedom, though. It's not a matter of white knuckling the rest of your life. Mm-hmm. You can walk in freedom through connection with other people. This is stuff that we talk about all the time. Redemptive relationships, the recovery process. Mm-hmm. It's all part of our transformation process.
1: Right. It reminds me of a word the Lord gave me years ago that said, let's see, how did he say it? Deliverance doesn't forego development, because a lot of well-meaning Christians thinks I can just, you know, be healed just like that. And the Lord just doesn't do that. That would make him more of a magician. I mean, certainly he can do miracles. But if deliverance doesn't forego development, then I've got to understand where my development was interrupted, right? Mm-hmm. And wherever it was interrupted, so the Lord can pull off a stronghold. Maybe he can take the desire of drinking or porn in a nanosecond, right? But then now that's so that we can go do the work of the where the onset occurred in our timeline, and that's where we're detained in time, because that part of us is undeveloped. And so what a lot of people do is they might get some type of deliverance or try to white knuckle it, but stopping the behavior doesn't stop the problem. We've got to go back to the root of the issue, and God promises us that.
2: 1-800-229-3000 is our number, and let's talk to Tony, who listens to New Life Live in Baltimore, Maryland on Sirius XM channel 131. Hi, Tony. You're on with Becky Brown and our guest, Laura Manjan McDonald.
3: Thank you so much.
2: How can we help you, sir?
3: Looking for advice on how do you deal with a long-term marriage? Both people are believers. And of course, you got together because you agreed on things. But now, after so many years, one person has really got kind of caught up in material things to the point where they want a brand new home later in life. It's a whole lot bigger, double the house note. When the current home's only been in it like 10 years and it's, you know, paying it down. So one person is kind of satisfied where they are as far as things. Another person wants to upgrade. They want to go on. They want to go on bigger and better vacations. So they're basically changing. And I don't agree with personal. I want to be honest. People say people growing apart, because I don't think that cancers are growth. And if one person wants to do something, I think growing apart is an easy out. answer. I don't think every growth is a positive growth. It could be a tumor, so to speak. But one person is basically want to go down there. Now the old vacation is no longer any satisfying. Everything is they want to upgrade everything. And it's not a, and how do you deal with that?
0: Tony, is this your marriage?
3: Yes.
0: And how long have you all been married, and have you gone to counseling, or have you, what are the conversations that you guys have had about this topic?
3: The conversations are, I like you the way you were. Not counseling has been rejected. The option that has been rejected, I think it's because the person says, well, they might just go down the road of, why do you still want to be together? And my whole point is, I want to understand why the former vacations are not good enough. Like, for example, a hotel room used to be good enough for vacation. It's no longer good enough. Now it's got to be an Airbnb or a timeshare. Places we used to go with no longer good enough. Now it's got to be somewhere fancier. It's got to be on a boat. So it's like everything's being cranked up. Three bedroom, three and a half bath house, no longer good enough. Now I want a six bedroom house. So it's like there's out. I could be wrong, but my suspicion is who's influencing the, is it just you, or who's influencing this desire for more material things, bigger and better vacations?
0: And, well, I mean, Tony, it's the culture that we live in that it's constantly telling us what we need more of. And, you know, but I'm so when you have had the conversation with her, she does what? She says, I just want a new house. I just want to do, like, what is that? What's the
3: great question? She'll use, this is, again, my interpretation, general and generic terms that, and this is for us. I just want to do better, more room. I believe we can do it. Just general things like that. So, for example, I've been the one paying the house no order rent the whole time. But now for the first time, she said, I know you don't make enough by yourself to do it. I will pay half. Now, you ain't offered to pay half before, but now this is so important, you're willing to pay half every month. So it's like something is triggering wanting bigger and better.
0: Well, yeah. I have two thoughts, but I know we're going to go to a break pretty soon. Then we can hear from Laura. But here's the thing, Tony. The idea that a counselor would push you into divorce, whether that's her idea or yours, is not correct.
3: That's
0: counselors,
3: correct, yeah.
0: Yeah. Okay. If it's her idea, that's, you know, we have great Christian counselors in your area that we can connect you to. But here's the other thing. There are so many other conversations that need to be had on top of what you guys are talking about with this change in the marriage. And any marriage that is a healthy marriage will change. And I know people go, what? You're going to be the same forever? No, that's not true. We continually need to grow and mature, and we learn different ways of connecting. But you can hear the music, Tony. Brian, what should we do?
2: Well, first of all, Tony, stay on the phone. Don't hang up. We'll continue our conversation with you. Thank you so much for calling 1-800-229-3000. That's the number that's good for the rest of this hour so that the rest of you can call in and talk to Becky Brown and Laura Manjan McDonald. Get some good, sound advice and counsel.
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2: All right, let's go back to Baltimore to talk to Tony. And he called 1-800-229-3000 to find out what to do about, well, his marriage. His wife wants bigger house, better vacation, etc. And he's like trying to figure out where this all came from. But Laura, what would you say to Tony?
1: Well, I agree with what Becky was saying, in that we grow and develop throughout life, and that we are not the same person that we started out being. So the first thing I would ask you, Tony, is what's going on inside of you when you hear your wife say she wants these things? Is some type of anxiety being triggered inside of you? Are you, what concerns you? Is it because financially we cannot afford to do this? We can't go bigger, better, more? Or is it that you can, but you think that there's some type of hidden agenda behind what she's saying? So here's the good news. We are the common denominator in our life. And that means we get to weigh in on every nanosecond of our lives. So if your wife doesn't want to go to counseling, I would encourage you to go to counseling to see what's happening inside of you and to talk through this and to establish some healthy boundaries if you need to. But I would not continue to speculate what her intentions are if you all haven't been able to get to the bottom of this, because the issue is really not the issue here. It's what, because this issue, the subject can change, but the issue is what's being triggered inside of you when she makes the request for these things. Does that make sense?
3: It does. I can answer that. What's being triggered, or affected by me, is her saying what's been done before isn't good enough. She's a very traditional Christian person that says that the man should take care of everything, and she helps as needed, or like an appeal. So in other words, if I can't do everything on my own, then I have to go to her as an appeal board, so to speak, to say, okay, this is, I can't do this. So I've been able to, live a comfortable life, middle class, kids, do everything's fine. But to me, it's almost like a slap in the face, saying, what you've done for us is not good enough. And since you can't even do even better, I'll go half on something twice as big a house, because what we got now ain't good stuff. That's what I'm feeling. And it's been that's based on her feeling that the man's supposed to take care of everything in the first place. So now, three and a half house is only 10 years old. It's not good enough. Safe neighborhood is not good enough. Private school for the kids is not good enough. It's got to be 6 bedrooms. It's got to be over a $300,000 house, an $800,000 house. So what's being provided for 30 years is not good enough.
0: Tony, have you been able to say that to her, or is that just how you feel?
3: Both. I've said it in my head and to her. She said, no, that's not what it is. We're a team. So it's junk. We're a team. We can do all that.
0: Okay, so I'm going to ask you a question. We talk about all the time here, we talk about the comfort circle. And I would ask, when in your past, when you were a child, did you feel that?
3: That I was not good enough?
0: Mm-hmm.

0: I actually been, I was fortunate to not feel that as a child because I was the oldest and I was the one that was naturally a rule follower because I actually agree with the rules. I got saved early at 13 and I actually agreed with not getting in trouble. So I actually went through adolescence with no temptation to be in the group. I thought the group was unintelligent, so I had no temptation to want to join in with the group. So I'm comfortable being a rule follower and being the kind of a nerd type person.
1: Right, but what you just said, what you just said is the rule that you had for your marriage was that you were the provider, and she's now breaking the rule, which makes your feeling of not doing what the rule was, like you are doing what you thought was supposed to be happening. She's changing the rules, and that's where that is coming up from. I don't know if you agree with that, but that's what I see. And Laura, you're shaking your head, so I'm thinking you heard the same thing.
2: Right. I'm tracking with you, Becky. I'm wondering, tell me if it doesn't feel unfair that you kind of feel falsely accused or that your wife's assigning an agenda to you. You're like, wait a minute. I've done all the right things. I've crossed my T's. I've dotted my I's. We had this agreement. We agreed starting out and we were in full covenant agreement. Now you've been progressively changing the rules. I've been trying to back up and accommodate, but now I just really feel pressed in a corner. What's going on here? This is not right. That's what I'm hearing.
0: I would agree, and I would also agree. It feels like she's also saying what's being done is not good enough for her to be quote unquote happy at this point.
2: That's Tony.
0: Is that not fair?
2: Becky is saying the comfort. Well, it's not fair. I totally. But what do we do when things aren't fair? We talk about that at Intimacy in Marriage, which is coming up in February. I would love to see you to get to a counselor to help you sort this out. I agree it's not fair, but it can be worked out.
1: And we can connect you with somebody who can go through that process, because I didn't hear that your wife actually said that it wasn't what she wanted. I heard you even say that she wanted to be a team, or that she appears that you guys are a team. It's a challenge, but I think, Tony, it can be addressed, and you guys can have a great next decade or more doing what you both love.
2: Absolutely.
3: Tony, stay on the phone. We'll put you in touch with a counselor, and please go to Intimacy and Marriage in February.
1: Every day we hear from people all over the world who are looking for hope. 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
1: So we were just talking about intimacy in marriage, and we suggest that Tony and his wife go to the next one, and that is happening in Orange County, California. 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Laura Manjan-McDonald, who is on the show with us today, is one of the co-presenters at IIM, as we call it internally, Intimacy in Marriage. Laura, what will people learn at Intimacy in Marriage?
2: Oh my goodness. What we will learn is one of the most important things that we can know in relationships, and that's how we bonded and attached, because that's our internal framework. That's our hard wiring for how to navigate in relationships. And a lot of people believe, oh, that's, I've outgrown that. That's not me anymore. But we don't outgrow what's downloaded in us until we change what's downloaded in us. And it's understanding how our core patterns, how we relate. It's understanding how those unhealed wounds show up every day and make decisions for us. Even like we were talking with the former caller, Tony, who he felt it was very unfair. And so his feelings were legit and feeling unfair. But if he stands on that, they're both going to sink. Right? Mm-hmm. He's got to have an understanding into that. How do I navigate this? What do I do with this? Because he likes that predictability. But that predictability, even though it feels safe, can stagnate our growth or make it appear with others. Somebody else wants something different, that it will change the rules and we just, everything will, you know, implode here. But anyway, so we get into that. We go into neuroscience, how God designed our body. It's all scripture supported. We get into a lot about sexual issues that most Christians don't feel comfortable talking about. We present this from the platform, and then here's the game changer, where we are heads and shoulders above others, is that then the couples go into a group and with a licensed clinician and other couples, and they practice what they're learning. It's a, we make the safe space of there, and the judgment is removed, and to say, you know, here's what's going on with me, and other people go, me too. It's absolutely incredible.
3: It's so funny because people over the years, I've been doing this, people will go, I want to go to the thing, but I don't want to do the group. I just want to go to the main sessions. And I always say, yeah, but the group is the main thing. And matter of fact, the last one that we just did, Laura, there was a couple who they found us online, you know, just searching for marriage help. And we were, you know, just chatting in between the session, and I said, what's been the best part of this so far? And without even a second, they both said, it's the group. We're just amazed at how much that really impacted our experience here.
2: We take the information in, right? But information then must be morphed into an experience. Because until we have an that's what all the Pharisees did. They beat their chest. They do this. Jesus goes, you're just a bunch of whitewashed tombs, right? Because they profess all these truths, but they didn't put them into action. And so it's the group setting. And I will tell you, it's scary. It is, but it's a good scary. It's a good scary that, because it's like, am I going to be vulnerable? And I always say, shoot your shot. Go for it. Go for it. And the people that do that, it's scary, but it's so, oh my goodness, the freedom that comes on the backside of that and the confidence of saying, this is who I am, and have other people to endorse you and understand you, to be seen, heard, and understood. It is a game changer, a game changer.
1: Find out more about intimacy and marriage on our website, newlife.com, or call and speak with one of our ministry service representatives at 1-800-NEW-LIFE. Laura Manjan-McDonald is one of the co-presenters at Intimacy and Marriage, and she's the presenter at another workshop we do. It's called Restore Healing After Betrayal. That one's coming up sooner, later this year, about a month from yesterday,
2: in fact,
1: November 13th, in Washington, D.C. What is Restore for? Who is Restore for, I should say, Laura?
2: Oh, my goodness. Well, now you're talking about something I love a whole bunch. is being restored to the woman that Christ created us to be. So restore is for a woman who's been betrayed. And betrayal has many, many faces. It's emotional affairs, physical affairs, voyeurism, phone sex, illegal massage parlors, financial. It's in some way that information is being withheld and that is harming the female. Former sexual abuse, it has lots of faces. But what Restore does, as I mentioned earlier, our focus is to restore the woman to who God created her to be. And until that happens, she is going to have difficulty establishing healthy boundaries or seeing herself as valuable as God sees her and calls her to be. However, what we do as women oftentimes is what the women think, oh, if my husband will just stop the bad behavior, then we'll be okay. But him stopping his bad behavior, one, doesn't stop the problem. He needs to be in full-time recovery. But then we have to process the harm that was done to us. I would say it would be like me being out here on George Bush and Interstate, and I am T-boned in my car, and it wrecks me. I'm laid out in the middle of the interstate. I'm bleeding out, but I'm going, don't know. I didn't cause this. Go after the person who caused the wreck. Go get them. I mean, that just doesn't make any sense. The women have got to heal their injuries, but usually we women have been trained up to prefer the other. And so many women go and do not take care of the wounds that will continue to interfere with all their relationships. Or the mom will say, I don't have time. I've got to take my kids to soccer. Same scenario. If I'm on my way to a soccer game and wrecked, I'm bleeding out, I need to take care of my wounds before I can get to that soccer game. And when we take care of our wounds as a mom, we become a better mom, a more powerful mom. Mm-hmm. And we show our children how to overcome pain. So the Restore is 3 days of looking at our wounds, looking at our attachment, looking how that manifests into relationships, where we set healthy boundaries. And it's the same concept, which makes it powerful. We present from the platform, but then the real return happens in the group with a licensed clinician and other women, working that out. And it's amazing to see women lift their faces at the end of that third day and begin, I am worth it. Mm-hmm. I am valuable. I'm not crazy.
3: I think the big thing, though, Laura, is the isolation that so many women go into when this happens in their life or has happened. They stay away. Yeah. They're shocked at what has happened to them, and so then they don't reach out. Mm-hmm. They carry shame that's not theirs. And so if you have been betrayed in any of the ways that Laura has been expressing. Yeah. And you're afraid of making that phone call. We have people who will talk with you about what to expect, and walk you through that process and help support that decision to restore your life. We want to help you so that you don't live in that trauma, that pain.
1: 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Laura, I'm sorry. I think I interrupted you there. Go ahead.
2: Oh, no, I interrupted you, Brian. But I was just going to say that the shame grows in the dark, right? Mm-hmm. And Proverbs 18:1 tells us that the person who goes into isolation rebels against all sound judgment. And even though when we've been betrayed like that, the tendency is to pull and hide. That's where shame will just grow. But what we bring in the light will lose its power. And so when the women are brave enough to do that, then we can help them and give them a lifeline, because they did not cause this. And no matter what, I said, if they grew horns and their eyes crossed, they didn't cause it. a wrong was done to them, but they're not wrong.
1: Laura, thank you for what you do at Restore and Intimacy in Marriage? Mm-hmm. I mean, so many lives have been changed through the ministry of New Life, of course, but when these couples attend Intimacy in Marriage, or when the women attend Restore, I mean, you see the change that comes upon these people, and it's just amazing. And that we're very grateful that you're a part of New Life Ministries. And again, get all the details about these two workshops online at newlife.com or by calling 1-800-NEW-LIFE. We're going to take a quick break, and then Teresa, we're going to speak with you, so don't hang up. This is New Life Live. I'm your host, Brian Perez, here with Becky Brown and our special guest, Laura Manjan McDonald. 1-800-229-3000 is our number. 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
0: Hey, friend, Jim Burns here. 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
1: If you're watching us on YouTube right now, thank you. 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Let's talk to Teresa. She is in Indianapolis, listens on Sirius XM channel 131. 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
14: Hi. I'm actually calling about my son. He's 29 and he lives out on his own. And he has told me he's been having same-sex attractions, and he is a Christian and he knows it's wrong. And he has told me he has given into that. You know, he's tried not to, but he has. And he really wants a family, and but he just doesn't think it's possible with a woman. And I just don't know. His siblings are married and have families, and I just don't know. You know, I try to tell him the biblical, but I listen to him and tell him I love him, and I just don't know as a mom. How do I help him?
1: Yeah.
14: Or if it would be possible for him to have a family one day.
1: Mm-hmm. Laura, what do you say to Teresa?
15: Well, Teresa, from one mother's heart to another, gosh, I feel your pain. And I can hear the devastation. How much you love him, but the devastation of feeling your hands are tied on this. You know, I love that you are loving him where he is, because that's the most powerful thing you could do. That's what Jesus did in the Gospels. Love him where he is. And he knows. He knows.
2: what God's word says, right? You've brought him up to understand that. I would continue to love him where he is. For you, I would ask you to possibly, you know, consider talking to a therapist for some grief counseling, because this is full-blown grief for you. Just even debating, you know, will he ever, you know, completely turn? Will he stay in this? Because you've got to, you're accepting of him, but the grief work will help you feel this pain and move through it so that you can manage it and it doesn't overwhelm you. I would ask him if he's to go to counseling also, to see possibly when these urges began, just to understand himself better. But the main thing is, from mother's heart to mother's heart, is to grieve.
3: Yeah.
14: Okay.
3: You know, Teresa, I love that the two of you are having good conversations. And it sounds to me like this is not what he wants, but he gives into it. I think that's what you said, right?
14: Yes. Okay. He wishes that God would change it.
3: Okay. I have a suggestion that maybe if he were to attend Every Man's Battle, he may have better insight into what's happening. Now, you know, just to be clear, we don't... you know, it's such a complex issue. I know the world tells us that, you know, it's just a choice and all those kind of things. But the fact that he's burdened by this and that you have both had these conversations, I think he needs some better understanding about what is happening. And I do know that men have received a lot of support and help at Every Man's Battle to understand their sexual integrity and their sex life. They're, you know, just understanding about what is happening to me, what is driving this. And because he's asking, you know, he's reaching out for help. And the two of you encouraging one another is great. And also, like Laura said, yes, a personal counselor could help. But I think it would be really empowering for him to be with the other men. We've said this many times over the almost 40 years on the show, we've said men become men in the company of men, and the connections that they make there, they're based on the need to be more what God designed them to be. And I know it's a very complicated subject. I know that, you know, we typically get cards and letters wanting us to, you know, shame people into doing what God says. But what I'm hearing you say, Teresa, is that he has an understanding and he's sad about what's happening to him. And I think Every Man's Battle would be a great experience for him to have some real awareness that would lead to a life that he could be happy and thrive in.
14: Right.
2: Well, Becky, I've actually got a testimony to that, and I think it would be encouraging to this mom as well. I saw a same-sex attraction young man referred to me from my church, sent him. We did a lot of prep work on attachment, his trauma injuries, where this fed into his nervous system and history in his body, what his arousal template. Then I sent him to Every Man's Battle, where he could, like you said, be no judgment and look those powerful mirror neurons, other men looking into his eyes and saying, "We love you as you are, where you are," which empowered him where he was.
3: Right.
2: And he, this has been 3 years ago, and he's living a straight lifestyle.
1: Wow.
2: And in ministry.
3: Well, it's
2: I just
3: so,
2: want to give you that. That it's,
3: right. And it's so hard, too, because it is. There's so many mixed messages in the culture today. But the reason why I'm, and even what you were talking about, Laura, there are people that are suffering who want to have insight and want to know where this is coming from and to have, you know, an understanding of what is going on. And there's answers to that. There's answers to that.
2: Absolutely. Absolutely. Yeah. Just being able to have those hard, raw, very painful, honest conversations. Yeah. Game changer.
1: Teresa, the next Every Man's Battle is in Dallas, Texas. It begins November 6th. It'd be great if you could sign up your son, or if he could sign up on his own, of course. But if you sign up by next Friday, you'll get the early bird discount. So find out more about that at newlife.com. Teresa, thanks for calling in today. You know what? We also want to send you a registration for the webinar that we're doing tomorrow. It's called Doing Life with Your Adult Children. 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Stay on the line and we'll send you one. 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But that's going to be tomorrow night. Going to be great with Becky Brown and Dr. Jim Burns.

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1: 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Becky Brown, always good to see you. Laura Manjan McDonald, we've got to do this more often. Thanks for joining us today.
2: Thank you. 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
11: How long have you been faithless? I can do anything if you can believe, if you can totally trust me. But there's a prerequisite to this trust. It takes a little bit of action on your part. Let's see what it takes on our part to get these kinds of prayers answered. It requires something more than just believing in it. It requires this idea of believing requires it's all or nothing. Jesus wants all of us. And when Jesus saw the crowd running together, he rebuked the unclean spirit because he didn't want the crowd to see this, saying, "You mute and deaf spirit, I command you, come out of him and never enter."

0: him again, and after crying out and convulsing him terribly, it came out, and the boy was like a corpse, and so that most of them said, he's dead. But Jesus took him by the hand and lifted him up. I love Jesus when he does this. He did that with the little girl that was dead. And when he had entered into the house, his disciples asked him privately and says, why couldn't we do this? And Jesus said, this kind cannot be driven out by anything but prayer. And some versions says prayer and fasting. So there's some seriousness in this, really believing. Okay, so there's the father, okay, that comes to it. And then the three questions, how long are you going to be faithless? How long am I going to put up with you? And how long has this been happening? And so for some of us, you know, I think of myself, you know, like, what is God requiring of me to really reach my son's heart?
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7: I don't go around trying to, and I said this earlier, to beat people over the head with the Bible, but we are to share the love of Christ lovingly, truthfully, and winsomely. Yeah. Our job is to tell it. The receiver's job is to receive it and believe it. One plants a seed, another waters, but God gives the increase.
8: That is right from the heart of James Brown, the host of the NFL Today on CBS. And we'll have the continuation of a conversation with him today on Focus on the Family with Jim Daly. Thanks for joining us. I'm John Fuller.
6: You know, John, even in that clip, you can hear James's dedication to wordsmithing. He's very deliberate with the words he chooses and delivers them in such a great way. And he does that with sports, but more importantly, he does that with his faith in Christ. And it was wonderful hearing about JB's family last time and his love of Scripture. The time went by so quickly, you know you're having a good time when that happens. We have more to share today about his pursuit of a basketball career. That was his passion, not football. But more importantly, his pursuit of a committed relationship with the Lord. He is a theologian, which is amazing. I really enjoyed my time with him in Washington, D.C. We taped that remotely at a good friend's home there in Georgetown. And we're going to be featuring that conversation in our Sports and Faith audio collection as well. I've talked to a number of athletes and sports media icons through the years, and you can hear their stories. It's all free. We just want you to hear their testimony in Christ. And there are some big names in there.
8: There are. Scott Hamilton, Bernard Langer, Kirk Cousins, Darryl Waltrip, Daryl yeah. Strawberry. We have had so many great guests come through that are really excellent athletes. And you can sign up to get the free Sports and Faith audio collection when you stop by our website, focusonthefamily.com/broadcast. Let's go ahead and jump back into the conversation now with James Brown on today's episode of Focus on the Family with Jim Daly.
6: Let me roll us back a little bit to sports. Okay. And that's your world. I mean, it's not who you are, it's what you do. But it's what you've done for a long time. You were a big-time basketball player, high school champ and all those things. And I just want to talk about FCA, Fellowship of Christian Athletes, is how I came to Christ. And, you know, I had a wonderful football coach who took an interest in me without my mom and dad as an orphan kid at that point in high school, living with my brother. But he just loved on me. And I will always have a place in my heart for football coaches.

0: because there's so many good men that are trying to help these young boys become men. And Paul Morrow did that for me. That was your experience too. And that's, in my opinion, what makes sports so good spiritually for these men and women, boys and girls.
1: The impact of a coach on an athlete's life in its fulsome sense is undeniable. Many times you'll hear people, when you ask questions about their background, they will often reference clearly the influence of their parents, positive or negative. A pastor, a coach is almost without fail going to be mentioned if they were involved in sports, even if it was recreationally. My mother and father set the example. My father with his deathbed conversion, most importantly, and how he provided for his family, as you said, working two and three jobs routinely. My mother wanting to be the excellent homemaker that she was, and she was, but leading the path. And when, I don't know whether, who was it? Was it Jacob who wrestled with the angel?
0: Yeah.
1: My mother.
0: Israel.
1: You know, and I don't know whether it was my mother doing the wrestling or the angel was wrestling with my mom, but when she became saved, we had no choice.
0: Yeah.
1: And we're glad of it because she led us through that process. But my high school coach, he had to carry on what my mother and father had set as foundational imprints in our lives. And my high school coach, Morgan Wooten, one of the finest coaches, as Red Auerbach of basketball fame, John Wooden of college basketball fame, Dean Smith, God bless him. They said he was the finest coach on any level. And here is what the foundation is. It's a long story. We'll talk about it later. But the synopsis is this. He told us, number one was God. Number two was family. Number three was school. Number four was basketball. Fourth, Jim Daly. We never, ever heard him utter a profanity. He went into the Naismith Basketball Hall of Fame as the first coach to be inducted who only did his work at the high school level.
0: Wow.
1: He was the winningest high school basketball coach in the country. Number two, he then went into the Naismith Foundation Hall of Fame as the greatest high school coach of the 20th century.
0: Yeah.
1: And he never, ever uttered a profanity. He always focused, and he walked the word of God without beating us over the head. He was the one who walked the talk. But I'll close it with this. So I went to Harvard, and here I've got over 150 athletic scholarships to go to these great schools. My parents certainly could have afforded it, but they always said, get the best education. That's the foundation stone for success in life. So I said I wanted to go to Harvard, not realizing they were going to have to pay on their meager income and take out loans for me to go to Harvard. But that's what they said, and they made it happen. And I am forever thankful for that.
0: You know, last year we do survey work every year for the listeners. And thankfully, we have millions of people that listen to Focus on the Family and, you know, like watch CBS and NFL, right? Okay. I think you have a few more. But
1: I'm not sure, but whatever few I want to do be impactful.
0: But the point of this is, when we do the survey work, last year, 179,000 people said Focus was the organization that helped lead me to the Lord. So I think in the last few minutes here, JB, as we talk about it, I love your sympathy that we're only human. You've said that a couple times, that we're sinners saved by grace. Sometimes we lose that, especially in the Christian community. And we put a lot of expectations on our children because, you know, we're probably 35, 40. We've been walking with the Lord for 10, 15, 20 years. And then we expect our children to be right there with us. But they've got to walk their journey as well. And I think in that regard, when you look at even your story about your daughter and, you know, tough decisions that were being made then, speak to that parenting situation, because I think there are going to be people hearing you and watching you now that it will help them, A, to consider Christ as their Savior, and B, to make wise decisions then so that you're 30, 40 years from that point, you can rest, that your soul is at peace because right things were decided. Speak to your daughter's situation.
1: Oh, well, in terms of my daughter's situation, who, you know, I had out of wedlock, and I remember a gentleman at the University of Michigan who was an associate athletic director who made such a distinct and lifelong impact on all of the great athletes who were there, including Tom Brady, Desmond Howard, et cetera, et cetera. A believer who had a definitive impact on all of those athletes, helping to prepare them for the game of life. And I'm not sure how much he may have been impacting him with the word, but I know when I thought about my daughter and when I think about my daughter, and again, I had her out of wedlock with my high school sweetheart who I thought I was going to marry, was not saved. And certainly in my mind, I would not have objected because I didn't know Christ if she said that she wasn't going to have a child if we weren't going to get married. And I went back and asked her not too long ago, why did you not have an abortion? And she simply said, and does it get any clearer and more impactful than this? Her words, not mine, I did not want to kill my child. I had no other questions from there. And while I am humbled to have been asked to speak on a number of different platforms and to preach the word of God, which I love, our friend Greg Oliver had extended invitations where people who run pregnancy centers were asking if I would come and talk to the women who were there, trying to encourage them to keep the baby. I understand this is a political hot potato, that many people stay away from this. The truth of the matter is, based on what my ex said and how she viewed it, and the beautiful 43-year-old daughter that I have now, who's married to a wonderful Christian man with four beautiful Christian kids who are all in Christian schools, I know that I know. And with respect to those invitations, while I can certainly give a male's perspective, I asked my daughter to go with me.
0: Oh, that's great.
1: And one of the reasons was because of a father-daughter show that we did on television, where the host asked me if I would bring my daughter, knowing that she was a child out of wedlock, who I supported 1,000%, have and always will, even being married, though my role is a secondary one, because when two get married in the Bible, they become one. So I play an augmenting role and love what I'm doing with my grandkids. But I asked her to come on this TV show with me, and this was live. And the host asked her, and I wasn't prepared for this myself. I was trying to prepare my daughter. He asked her, what was it like growing up in a family where your father wasn't there, knowing that you were had out of wedlock? Kind of looked to see what she was going to say. And she simply said, my father has always loved my mother. He never spoke one ill word. He supported me and her to the nth degree until I got married. And I have nothing but love for my father and how he honored and loved and loves my mother.
0: That's beautiful.
1: So, Jim Daly, you know me well enough to know, I don't go around trying to, and I said this earlier, to beat people over the head with the Bible. But we are to share the love of Christ lovingly, truthfully, and winsomely.
0: Yeah.
1: If I understand the word correctly, and I know you do, so please correct me, where it says our job is to tell it, the receiver's job is to receive it and believe it. One plants a seed, another waters, but God gives the increase. So for me, with my grandkids, where it says a good man provides for his children's children, I still add that responsibility until the day that the good Lord calls me home. And I hope that people, I respect whatever decision other people want to make. That's their life decision to make. So please just respect where I'm coming from. I don't go around castigating anybody, beating them over the head, bringing doom and gloom on them. I simply present the truth. And it's a choice that all of us have to make. Deuteronomy 30:19 is pretty clear with that. For God is what? Speaking through Moses when he says, I present before you this day I call heaven and

0: earth to record or record this day, your choice. I present to you life or death, blessings and cursings. And he gives us the answer to the test when he says, choose life.
1: Right.
0: It's a choice that we make.
1: Right.
0: God doesn't condemn. We condemn ourselves. And I pray that people will just receive the wonderful loving intent that is being shared. But it's all of us who has a choice to make. Does that make sense, Jim?
1: Oh, yeah. And I think, you know, what it demonstrates is the idea. And what we should be full of as Christians is the attitude that we were forgiven much, that we know we're forgiven much, that we're not perfect people, and Christ died for our sins. So why would you hold somebody else to a different standard, including your child? Some of the best stories, JB, I've heard at Focus are in this area where Christian families, you know, going to church on Sunday, their 17-year-old daughter gets pregnant, and now it's a catastrophe, and they've got to deal with it. But I think when it comes to life, and I know you share this, God doesn't make mistakes. Your daughter is not a mistake. Think of her life and the grandkids, and somehow God shapes all of that into good. Like Romans 8:28 says, all things work for good. Are you serious? But in that moment, the dads are furious, the moms are bewildered. What do we do? And it's not what we're aiming for. Of course not. We want what's best. But man, God will take your mess and make it better, make it his mess. And that's what we want. JB, before we get away, I do want to hear that story of how you came to Christ, because we didn't capture that yet. What was it? You know, obviously you had your daughter out of wedlock, you mentioned. How long after did you come to Christ? What started you in a faith trajectory?
0: In as succinct a fashion as I can, after being cut by the Atlanta Hawks, and I did get a chance the following year when Red Auerbach, God bless him, asked me to come to trial for the Boston Celtics, and I was again the last person cut. Mm. So I knew that I was going to go and pursue a career, although he, Red Auerbach, wanted me to go overseas to polish my game a little bit and come back and play in the NBA. I said, no, you know, my parents worked hard for me to take advantage of this opportunity. Let's go start in a game of life. Mm. But while I was home sulking the first year after being cut by the Atlanta Hawks, hiding in the house for 2 weeks away from my friends who were like, JB didn't make it in the NBA, you're kidding me. Mm. But examining, as I shared with you, the reasons why, and when I examined my own heart and realized what I didn't do and the life mantra, work ethic that I have, whereas in corporate America, they give you principles, if you will, to follow to be successful in corporate America. For me, they have to have a foundation in Scripture. And in Scripture, when I examine myself, 2 Corinthians 13:5 says, to examine yourself, to make certain you're walking in the faith. I wasn't there at that point, clearly, when I was asking Jesus into my life. I'm tooling in my little Corvette, coming home late one night after the nightclub. A lifestyle for those several months of going to the nightclub and realizing that was not the answer. Mm. And it's late at night, and I simply asked the Lord. I said, I know of you, but I don't know you. If you will reveal yourself to me, I will serve you.
1: Great prayer.
0: But check this out. The very next week, I get an invitation from some of my buddies, ex-athletes, to go to yet another house party, a pajama party.
1: Yeah.
0: I'm 24 years of age. A pajama party.
1: Right.
0: But I go, and the moment I walk through the door, I realize clearly I don't belong here.
1: Mm. Conviction.
0: And when I was heading home after the pajama party, boy, you, hey, it is who I am. You pull these things out of me, so I'm blaming you for it, okay? Getting emotional about it, but it speaks to the depth of that question to the Lord. Because on my way home, I said, I am so sorry. I feel like I've committed high treason. Just last week, asking you to reveal yourself to me. And what do? I go to a pajama party. It certainly is an honoring of you. And that began effectively a 12-year search with my mother leading the five of us through the church route to finally be settled into a good,

0: Word Teaching Church, headed by an ex-Tuskegee Airman by the name of Bishop Clarence Givens, who taught the Word of God. I went to many a sermon where it was emotional, got me shouting, but after I left out of church, if somebody asked me, what was the sermon about? I couldn't tell you. Mm-hmm. I just say it was emotional. It was good. Bishop Givens taught the Word of God. And everyone who was up under his tutelage for the years that he was ministering has the same testimony to make. And that's where I came to a saving knowledge of Jesus Christ and gave my life to Christ, committed myself to the walk with him, trained up under Bishop Givens, became a director, co-director with my wife, Dorothy, of the youth ministry. My wife, Dorothy, is another whole story. That's a whole story there. Who grasped the word quicker, more deeply and committed than me. And your boy is now a well-trained husband.
1: Yeah.
0: Okay. That's good. But that led me down a path that I'm on and have continued on since. Does that make sense?
1: Totally beautiful. Yeah. And what I love is, people can complicate their spiritual journey, their faith in Christ. But the way you describe that pajama party, it was like the Holy Spirit was already present in your heart. It was happening, right? And that was that conviction that you had. Because you could have done that a month before. You could have gone to the party and been driving home in your vet and not think twice. Maybe a little pain, but, you know, okay, I'll try to do less of that or something.
0: But to stop.
1: But that conviction.
0: And listen to the inner speaking that is there in every one of us. And when we talk about this, look, I can give a great, I think, presentation on hopefully following the model of what apologetics is all about, to try to answer questions for people. Mm-hmm. And there are those who are way smarter than me that can talk me under the table. But I'm not trying to convince you using an academic argument. This is a deeply spiritual come to Jesus moment where you have to answer in your own inner heart. Is this correct? Is this true? Is there a God? The God. If you ask the question and become familiar with the territory known as faith in Jesus Christ, we've got so many great apologists that you know, whether it's Alex McFarland, so many. Lee Strobel, his story, The Case for Christ, is something that I reference in a number of my messages. Mm-hmm. Then just answer the question truthfully yourself, because it is an eternal decision. And here's the deal. When you understand that there's no such thing as death, as many people think, where it's the cessation of life. Try the Bible's definition of death. Our spirit and souls will live on eternally. The physical body may die, but as the word describes, those of us who are believers will be reunited with the spirit and soul. But eternality is either in heaven with the Lord, or as the Bible describes death, it is eternity without Jesus Christ. Yeah. It is simple as that. And people may call it hogwash, but I would certainly say do some deep, deep studying and being honest with yourself, because the decision is an eternal one. And so many people have cutely but painfully described it this way. If you think about it, the choice is either eternity in heaven with Jesus or in smoking with the person or the spirit you don't want to be with.
1: Perhaps just with no presence of God's character. Somebody described that will probably be hell, that there's no love, no kindness, no good, just no presence of God in that place. Eternally. Just torment. JB, this has been so good. Thank you for the time. Thank you for being with us. Thank you for the perspective that you brought. I love it. This is all about the Lord. I wasn't sure how we would aim this. I think the Lord knew, and he used it and will use it according to his purposes. So thank you again. Thank you for your witness, for your example. You're flying in some high air there on television through the football season and it's just awesome to see how God is using you, and I'm sure using you in all kinds of friendships to talk with people about him. So thanks.
0: Can I say thank you to you?
1: Oh, yeah.
0: And the patience, for this has been a long time coming.
1: It has.
0: And
1: but I've been looking forward to it.
0: I don't envy the material that Scott's got to trim down.
1: That's for sure.
2: Well, what a great conversation and a powerful reminder from James Brown on today's episode of Focus on the Family with Jim Daly.
1: He just oozes with love for the Lord and his love for others, and I so appreciate his heart. He's one of those guys you could spend more time just sitting down talking to, because he's got great stories, and his heart for God is so right there on his shirt sleeve. He's reminded us that a life of influence is not measured simply by success, visibility, achievement, but by faithfulness to Christ. He emulates that so straightforwardly. He's challenged us to model the gospel in our homes, in our work, and in the everyday conversations that God gives us. If you'd like to learn more about a relationship with Jesus Christ, I want to encourage you to read our free online booklet called Coming Home. It tells you how to begin a journey in Jesus Christ by accepting him as your personal Lord and Savior. That's what we've done. We're a Christian ministry. I don't know how many people over the 2,000 years of history have made that commitment to Christ, but it's definitely probably in the billions. And you think about that, what do they know that maybe you have not investigated? And we want you to do that investigation. It's the question that people ignore that's probably the most important question in this life. Also, if you enjoyed this conversation, be sure to check out our free Sports and Faith audio collection with other inspiring interviews from sports icons.
2: Yeah, we've talked to some great ones, Jim, and that includes legendary pitcher John Smoltz and world-class golfer Bernhard Langer.
3: To make a long story short, about 3 months later, after going to more Bible studies, started reading the Bible, it was very clear to me that I had to be born again, and that I was never good enough on my own to earn my way to heaven, but Jesus did all that for me. I just had to believe in him. So I got on my knees, prayed the prayer, the acceptance prayer, and that emptiness that I had was gone.
4: I asked our chaplain at the time, I said, you know, I've prayed the prayer. You've told me what it means to be a Christian, how to walk this walk. And I said, but let me ask you a question. I said, what prevents me from living my life the way I want to live it? And then I'll have an age that I'll turn my life over to Christ. Like, what prevents me from getting to my, let's just say it's 38. And he gave me an answer that was real simple. He said, nothing prevents you from getting that in your life with one tiny exception. You may not get to your target date. So why take that chance? And it was just the simplest connection for me to say, I'm going to put all my trust in Jesus, and I'm going to give him all the junk that I'm trying to carry in my backpack, and I'm just going to release it.
1: Well, maybe that's something you've decided. You can wait till you're 38, 48, 58. There's no guarantee you're ever going to get there. So the question is, why not make that commitment now? If you have an appetite for godly things, but you haven't made a commitment to Christ, I would answer that question. Pronto. And, you know, you're not going to be giving up anything. You're going to get more in that situation. So most importantly, eternal life and faith in Christ and a life of peace rather than chaos. You know, I know sports fans will love to hear these great testimonies from these achievers. These are people who have spent their life honing a skill to be paid tens, if not hundreds of millions of dollars to do. And you know what? That discipline requires focus and attention. And then when they turn that on their experience with Christ, and like you heard both from John Smoltz and Bernhard Langer, that reality that you can't earn it, it's a free gift from these guys who are used to earning it. Wow. That's powerful. So sign up. It's all free. 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
4: 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But coming up next on Leading the Way, international Bible teacher and author Dr. Michael Youssef reveals the rebellious and legalistic heart of the older brother. 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
5: I'm not going to ask you to raise your hand if you grew up in a legalistic church or in a legalistic home or legalistic family. Now, in case some of you have not and don't even know what legalism means, be patient, I'll explain it to you, but also be thankful that you don't know what it is. I'm going to tell you, but from firsthand experience, but be grateful, because legalism really messes you up. Why do you think I'm messed up the way I am? Because legalism is an equal opportunity destroyer. Legalism takes a long time to overcome. And you find legalism everywhere. You find it in the traditional churches, and you find it in the non-denominational churches. You find legalism in the Catholic churches, in the Protestant churches, in the evangelical churches, fundamental churches. And as I've traveled the world, I found it in every country, all over the world. By now, some of you who don't know what legalism means or what's about, and you got curious, I am glad, because I want to tell you what legalism is all about. Legalism, very put simply, is the elevation of any man-made rules or tradition to almost or at the same level as the Word of God. If you got that, say amen. See, legalism is the keeping of man-made rule or tradition and thinking that this is what God wants. Legalism is the thinking that keeping of man-made rules or tradition is going to get you favor with God. Legalism in some churches, some of you will know what I'm talking about, is almost and if not quite as important as the Word of God. See, the problem with legalism is it misleads you into thinking that if you avoid certain things which are not necessary for salvation, I'm going to show you the contrast in a minute,

0: When you avoid certain things that are not necessary for salvation, not sin, not scriptural sin, not biblical sin, I'm talking about things that are not necessary for salvation, that you're a good Christian. See, that's the messing up of legalism. Listen to me. More than ever, we need to help the younger generation to realize that neither legalism nor using of the grace of God as a license to sin is the answer. The answer is to fall in love with Jesus. The answer is to try to comprehend what it cost Jesus to pay the wages of our sin on that cross. The answer is to try to comprehend the indescribable love of Christ. The answer is to begin to comprehend the debt of gratitude that we have for the Lord Jesus Christ for redeeming us. And that very gratitude is what compels us to live a life of obedience. Not trying to buy God's favor on the one hand, nor cheapening the grace of God on the other. As we come today to the older son in Luke 15, in the story which often called the prodigal son, and as we've been seeing, it's really more about the father. It's the story about the father. Yes, of course, it's about the two sons, but it's about the father. We've seen that. Now I showed you how it is about the father. It's about the two boys, but about the father. Turn with me to Luke 15, beginning verse 25. Now the younger boy, repentant, broken before his father, comes to confess, repent, turn, and the father forgives him, wash him, cleanse him, put on the robe of righteousness, the ring, and then he has a celebration. The fatted calf is prepared to celebrate his return in thankfulness to God. And right at that moment, the older boy who was in the field comes home. Now remember again, Jesus is talking to the Pharisees, and they are the super duper legalists. They're the legalists of all legalists. They kept all the rituals, but their hearts was far from God. And that is why you have to understand that when Jesus was speaking about that older brother, he was in effect saying to them, Mr. Pharisee, come over here, stand right here, because Mr. Pharisee, you are that older brother. The older brother is a portrait of you. You are the one who kept all of the external rituals, but your heart is in the far country. You are the one who condemned some sins but winked at other sins. You are the one who comes across as so sanctimonious, but you dignified unforgiveness and bitterness and gossip and backbiting and smearing the reputation of others with whom you disagree. Listen to me. If we are truly honest, we have to admit that most Christian legalists sympathize with the older brother. Oh yeah, listen, we condemn the younger brother. This rebellious boy, yes. But we skip that part about the older brother. This growing up, I've never heard a sermon on the older brother. Oh, on the younger brother, on the prodigal, my goodness, hundreds of sermons. Every preacher will preach on the prodigal, always. Why? Because while the older brother kept the traditions, he was gritting his teeth. While he took care of all the outward appearances, his heart was far from God. While he went to church, yet he was sour, mean, bitter, and had a loveless heart. No wonder Jesus hated legalism. He really, really did. Why? Because legalism gives the impression that you can be saved and accepted by God by just keeping the religious rituals. Beloved, listen to me. Legalism is Satan's theology. Legalism puts Satan in charge of any church. Let me illustrate this from the writing of the Apostle Paul. Because legalism is as old as the first church. It's as old as the first church. The Apostle Paul writes to the church of the Corinth, okay, in Corinthians. And he writes to them, now remember, the Corinthian church was messed up. I mean, they had so many problems, and he deals with them. He doesn't wink at them. He deals with them. But he writes to them and he called them saints. Saints? These people are saints? Yeah. But then he writes to the Galatians. But before he even finishes his greetings, he pulls the shirt off their back. What was their sin? Legalism. Legalism. They were adding to the Word of God. They were adding to the gospel of Jesus Christ. They were saying, yes, Jesus plus circumcision plus this plus that plus the other thing. Listen to me. The older brother's legalistic heart is clearly manifested in the fact that he could not forgive his repentant brother. Beloved, this is important. Don't miss this. If you miss it, you miss something very important. Don't miss it. If you want to be like your heavenly daddy, you have to forgive like your heavenly daddy. Yes. How does your heavenly daddy forgive? We saw in the last message, do not hold sin against the confessing repentant sinner. Don't hold it against them. When we refuse to forgive a repentant person, our relationship with our Heavenly Father gets strained. And you see it clearly in this story. You can see it so clearly. Hear me right, please. For a Christian believer, forgiving a repentant, confessing a repentant person is not an option. It's not an option. Because forgiveness is the key that unlocks the handcuffs of hatred and bitterness and envy. Because forgiveness opens the closed door of unanswered prayers. Because forgiveness lines up your heart with the heart of your Heavenly Father. Look at the older brother's indignation turned into rage when he heard that his father has done this. Turned into rage. Now you see, you have to understand, the Pharisees, particularly that group, not all Jewish people, but that group, the Pharisees, they never believed that their God, the God of Abraham, Isaac, and Jacob, their God, the God of Moses and Joshua and Elijah, would actually welcome a repentant Gentile. They wouldn't believe that. It's in the scripture. It's in the Old Testament. It's repeated over and over and over again. It's there, clearly. But they didn't buy into it. It didn't matter. Why? Because they made a box. They made a box, and that box called the Talmud. That Talmud was the traditions, was the extra-biblical material, not the Torah, not the Old Testament. The Talmud was written by rabbis and interpretations and their ideas and their concept. No, they just made that box called the Talmud, and they put God right into it. And it didn't fit with the way they put God in that box. And we see that clearly. When their anger turned into rage on the day we call Good Friday, when they screamed, crucify him, crucify him, crucify him. Here's another thing that's so important. It's so important because it's so dear to the heart of Jesus. It's so dear to the heart of Jesus. I don't want you to miss it. I don't want you to miss it. That's why I'm always pleading with you. Always interpret the scripture by the scripture. Always look at the text in its context, not only in its biblical context, but it's also historical context and its cultural context, because that will give you a real understanding of the scripture. Always look at the cultural context of the day. Another thing that is so important, in the culture of the day, even to this day in the Middle East, but certainly in that day, the culture would have dictated, read it in the Old Testament, the culture would have dictated that the older brother is the one who would have presided over the family celebrations, all family celebrations. The older brother is the chief host of all family banquets. The older son's duty is to welcome the guests regardless of his personality. Now, whether he's an extrovert or introvert, it made no difference. They didn't take those things into account like we do now. Whether he liked it or not, it made no difference. Whether he enjoyed doing that or not, they didn't think about these things. It's part of what he's called to do. It goes with the territory. It goes with the birth order. It's part of what he does. Think with me, please. Just think with me. The older son not only lets his father down by refusing to exercise his responsibility, he actually makes a scene in front of the family home. First, he insults his father by not fulfilling his duty. Then he actually creates an open rupture of his relationship with his father. See, remember, God chose Israel to be a light to the nations. God chose Israel to be what?
1: Light to the nations.
0: Don't ever forget that. Don't ever forget that. I always say, the gospel is in Genesis 12. Did you know that? It's in Genesis 12. God said to Abraham, "In you, all the families of the earth shall bless themselves." How is that going to happen? The people are going to come to know the God of Abraham and they're going to be blessed. That's the gospel. That's the beginning. That's how we know the gospel. And throughout the Old Testament, prophet after prophet, light to the nations, light to the nations, light to the nations. That's what they were called to do. Please hear me right on this one. In the eyes of the father, the older boy's rebellion was just as serious, if not more serious, as the rebellion of the younger son. Are you with me? Someone would say, "Oh, Michael, where did you get that? Where did you get that?" I'm glad you challenged me. I always love for you to challenge me. Don't ever hesitate. I want to show you. Verse 28. The father had to leave the house. He had to leave the guests. Do you know how humiliating that is? He had to leave his guests and go out and entreat his older son. And my beloved friends, listen to me. That was never, never, never, never done in that culture. The father never goes out to entreat the son. The son is the one who entreats the father. The father never pleads with the son. The son pleads with the father. The father never humbles himself before the son. It's the other way around. The son is the one who should humble himself before the father. What's happening here? What's happening? In one day, please think with me. One single day, the father humbles himself before both sons. He humbles himself before the younger son when he runs. As I told you, it's never done for a dignified man to run. And on the same day, the father humbles himself before the older boy when he came out to entreat his older son. What does that mean? What does it mean? Listen to me, please. Listen to me. It means that God in Christ humbled himself for both Jews and Gentiles. The older boy represents the Jews, and the younger represents the Gentiles. The older boy is part of the old covenant, and the rebellious Gentile, the younger son, who's in the far country, far from God. But listen carefully. For you and for me, for us, this means that God in Christ did the unthinkable, that God in Christ did the impossible, that God in Christ did the most unexpected, that God in Christ did the extraordinary, that God in Christ did what no one could fathom. He humbled himself to death, even death upon the cross, for Jews and for Gentiles. And that is why today, both my Jewish friends and my Muslim friends find this part of the Christian faith very difficult to accept. Very difficult to accept. How can God Almighty

0: the God, the all-powerful God, become man and die on a cross. And so they reject the Christ of the cross. Here Jesus was making the point very clear. It's so clear you can't miss it. You can't miss it. For the Jew who stayed home in the Old Covenant, the Old Testament, and for the Gentiles who took all of God's blessings and ignored him and dismissed him, for both of them, Christ died. Christ died. Irrespective of the nature of their rebellion, whether their rebellion is an outward rebellion or an inward rebellion, whether their rebellion is false religiosity or rejection altogether, Christ died for their sins, regardless of the nature of their sin. That is why salvation is found in no one except Jesus the Christ. There is no name under heaven by which men and women, boys and girls, would be saved other than the name of Jesus. And that's precisely why Jesus, here in Luke 15, he leaves the ending of the story up in the air, as it were. He doesn't tell the end of the story. He leaves it hanging in the air. You notice that? I know many of you have. He leaves the end of the story hanging in the air. Why? Because the grand finale of this story, I'm getting ready to shout, is found in the open arms that were stretched on the cross. And they were stretched in order that he might welcome repentant sinners. Repentant sinners from every race, from every nation, from every background, from every age, from every stage, from every form of sin. Because the Bible said breaking one sin, breaking one commandment, breaking all of them. You see, we grade sin. Well, this is a big sin, murder. This is a small sin, white lie. God doesn't grade them. To God, sin is sin. Sin is sin. There is no big sin, small sin, great sin, little sin. And that's why the Bible said, we all, can you say that with me? We all. How many of us?
1: All.
0: Have sinned and come short of the glory of God. But if you're willing to confess with your mouth, repent from your heart, ask for his forgiveness, you receive that forgiveness. That's his promise. That's his promise. The love of the Father for both sons is so clearly indicated here. Our Heavenly Father loves all. You see, in those days, in ancient times, Jews and Gentiles have represented all of humanity. To them, humanity was divided into only two segments, Jews and then Gentiles, everybody. That's humanity for them. Both boys represented all of humanity. So the question is anybody here like the older brother, standing on the way from others coming to repentance and faith, like the older brother, keeping the appearance and the facade and never joyfully falling in love with Jesus, sharing him with others, like the older son, seeing people dying every day and going to hell, and he said, they're not my problem. I know it's not easy. I know that. Let's do what's not easy. Start with us repenting of our own religiosity and falling in love with Jesus all over again.
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6: Matthew 15, verse 21, it says, "Then Jesus went away from there and withdrew to the district of Tyre and Sidon. And behold, a Canaanite woman from the region came out crying, 'Have mercy on me, O Lord, Son of David. My daughter is severely oppressed by a demon.' But he did not answer her a word. And his disciples came and begged him, saying, 'Send her away, for she's crying out after us.' And he answered and said, 'I was only sent to the lost sheep of the house of Israel.'" Now, the reason that's so significant is because of what she said when she came as an introduction. What did she say? Who did she call him? Lord, Son of David. She approached him with his Jewish kingly title. And if she's going to come to him with his Jewish title as King of Israel, Son of David, then he's only sent to the lost sheep of the house of Israel. And as a result, if he says a word to her, guess what the words need to be said next according to the Old Testament? You must die. And so he doesn't say a word, because he loves her so much. She came to him based on his kingly power as a Jew. And he doesn't answer her a word because he wants her to rethink what he really can do for her. And she changes the title and no longer calls him Son of David. And she just says, "Lord, help me." And folks, I believe those are the most important words that we could ever ask the Lord. When you don't know what to do, let your eyes be upon him.
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0: Welcome to Through the Bible. Our five-year journey through the whole Word of God continues, and today we're going to finish up the historical book of Exodus. Now, Dr. McGee says that preparing for Exodus was one of the most rewarding experiences in his life, and that's saying something. And I hope that you'll feel the same way about studying it. So as you open your Bible, Greg and I have some time to share some exciting letters highlighting the growth and success of our home groups, particularly in India, which was the birthplace of our home groups, wasn't it, Greg?
1: That is correct. Yeah. More than a decade ago now, George Philip was working with a partner ministry. Now he's actually on our team. He retired and then started working with TTB. But he always had a heart for TTB. He's the Malayalam speaker. He says, "If you cut me, I bleed, Dr. McGee."
0: Yeah.
1: And he created this idea. And you were talking earlier about how the medium has changed in India.
0: Yeah, India, originally when I started in the 90s being the host, I was just so impressed with the volume of letters from terrestrial radio. I mean, we had the numbers were 15,000 a month.
1: Yeah, it was huge.
0: And the languages were much smaller.
1: Yep.
0: But guess what? The world changed, and slowly that count started diminishing. And George, seeing that happening, went through a whole process and came up with the home group movement,
1: yeah. And
0: it really has become a movement in India. And today we are seeing so much fruit. But I just think it speaks to, if you're listening and you're wondering, oh, how is Through the Bible changing? Because, their speakers, that same guy, Dr. McGee, and we're on our 12th cycle. Well, good Bible teaching, systematic throughout the entire, all 66 books, taking 5 years to go through it is a great way to go. And we're going to continue to do that, but we may change the delivery methods. And the home groups are a way to start doing that. And the benefit of that is we get to go into people's heart languages, which we've talked many times about, where that person, we're going to be listening about Tripura, but they probably speak Hindi, and they also probably speak English to some extent.
1: Yes, probably.
0: But their heart language is something different. And it's those smaller languages that really seem to have the greater impact on people's souls. And that's the end game for us anyway.
1: Yeah. And I think if you're hearing this, what we want you to know is we work very hard. We don't just set things on autopilot. We are constantly monitoring everything we do around the world in 250 languages. And that's one reason we've been staffing up is we have people watching over all these projects.
0: Yeah.
1: But let's get to the to the response. You want to read this first one?
0: As previously mentioned, this is a listener in Tripura. I'm not going to go into the background of the area, but here's the testimony. Listening to the Word of God together with the radio home group has changed both my lifestyle and my spiritual life. Earlier, I never studied the Word of God or spent personal time with Him. I would only go to church on Sundays and return without understanding the importance of what was spoken. However, after listening to the audio Bible study every week, I realized how important God's Word truly is. Not only is it important to know the Word, but also we need to read it and the Holy Spirit needs to speak it into our lives. I then began to study the Word regularly, and the Holy Spirit spoke to me and corrected me in many areas of my life. Because of this, my life has changed greatly.
1: Wow. And that is actually in a language called Chin Phalam, which is spoken, believe it or not, in Myanmar, but there are a couple tens of thousands of people in the Tripura region of India that speak this. So it's powerful.
0: And this is probably the only solid content in that language.
1: I think you'd be very on very solid ground to say that. So here's another short but powerful response from a listener who said, "I grew up Hindu, worshiping millions of gods. I used to follow the same religion as my parents. Not long ago, I was invited to a home group, and God's word changed me. I have accepted Jesus Christ as my personal Savior and want to lead a group of my own. Please pray for me."
0: Amen.
1: That's
0: and
1: so
0: let's
1: great.
0: Let's do that right now. Heavenly Father, we do pray for this listener who has come to love your word and wants to be a part of a home group and lead that. I pray that you would give them the opportunity for that. I pray that you would bless that home group and the many hundreds of thousands that are out there in India and in South Asia and throughout the world. Bless our study now in Exodus, Lord, as we look at Exodus 39 and 40. In Jesus' name, amen. Here's Dr. J. Vernon McGee with our study of Exodus 39 and 40 on Through the Bible.
2: Now, friends, as we come to the 39th chapter of the book of Exodus, and if you have your Bible, we'll turn there, and I trust you have our notes and outlines. And we will now offer the notes on the Gospel of Mark. And I'm sure many of you have those because that'll be the next book that we'll go to. And this is our last study in Exodus. This has been, for me, one of the most rewarding studies that I've had. You see that a great many people say, well, you don't seem to have any opportunity to hear others preach, and I only have when I go to conferences where there are other speakers, and it's always a blessing to my heart to hear them, but I hear so little of it. And someone says, well, then, how are you blessed? Well, you know, when you put warm water through a spigot, the spigot will warm up. And if you put cold water through a spigot, the spigot will get cool. Well, when you put the Word of God through a preacher or a teacher, it'll have some effect on him. And I find that just studying the Word of God this way, sitting down with the Bible and teaching each day, has been for me one of the most rewarding experiences. And the book of Exodus has blessed my own heart in a new way and has given me a greater understanding and appreciation of our wonderful Lord. I hope it's had the same value for you also. Now, as we come to this 39th chapter, which is actually not the last chapter, we have chapters 39 and 40 today. Now, I have before me the chart of the tabernacle as usual, but we will just look at it in a casual sort of way today, because chapter 39 deals with the garments of the high priest, that is, the garments that he wore. And these garments, by the way, all speak of the person of Christ. And I will begin reading here, and then we're not going to attempt to read this section because we've had the blueprint before. I should say of garments, it's not a blueprint, but I think you ladies call it a pattern. And we've had the pattern, and now they have been made, and Aaron will be clothed with these garments. And notice what is said concerning them. I'm reading now chapter 39, verse 1. And of the blue and purple and scarlet they made cloths of service to do service in the holy place, and made the holy garments for Aaron as the Lord commanded Moses. Notice they're called here holy garments. And we read here, and he made the ephod of gold, blue, and purple, and scarlet, fine twine linen. And then we go into details concerning that. And then there was the curious girdle of his ephod. And curious means simply this. Curious is something we generally apply to a human being or even to an animal, but not to an inanimate thing. But it's curious in the sense that it was an unusual way in which it was woven. It was not just a simple one. It held not only the robe of the ephod, but it held all the garments that the high priest wore, held them in order and in place. Then he talks about the breastplate here. And now these are called in this chapter garments of glory and beauty. And a great emphasis is put upon the mitre, which Aaron wore on his head. And it had on it, in verse 30, we're told, holiness to the Lord. All of these things now have to do with this. And we're told they brought the tabernacle unto Moses and all his furniture and all this, and the covering of the ram skin and all of that. So that now when it's all completed, it's all brought to Moses. So that the last thing actually that's mentioned are the garments of the high priest. Now I want us to take a look at these garments of the high priest, because it's very important as the high priest speaks of Christ. That is something you couldn't miss, because we're told that very definitely, that the garments speak of the high priest and of Christ as our high priest, by the way. And now we have given here these instructions. Now, basically, Aaron wore what all the other priests wore, and that was a linen garment. All of them were clothed in that fine twine, white, byssus, Egyptian linen. They had on this linen garment, and it had on it sort of a pants that it wore, because their nakedness was not to be revealed, although they did serve barefooted, apparently, in the tabernacle. And Aaron, as the high priest, was dressed like the others, basically. And on the great day of atonement, when he took the blood and went into the Holy of Holies, he laid aside all the garments of beauty and glory, the outward garments, and just wore this. Now the linen, the white linen that the priest wore, speaks of righteousness. You remember the scripture says that those that bear the vessels of the Lord are to be clean. God still says that. I do not believe that God uses a sinful preacher or teacher or a sinful layman today. God's not using them. Now, I don't care how prominent they are, and I don't care about their talent and how many people they influence. They're doing nothing for God. He doesn't accept it, and it'll be nothing but wood, hay, and stubble. But we must be clothed with the righteousness of Christ, and then there must be a life to back that up. That is certainly taught in these basic garments. Now, the thing that interests me are these garments of glory and beauty that are laid aside by Aaron when he went in to the Holy of Holies, when he offered the sacrifice for the sin of the people, that great day of Yom Kippur, the great day that was the beginning, actually, of days for these people. What an important thing it was. And he took that basin of blood within. Well, now the Lord Jesus came to this earth. He did not lay aside his deity, but he did lay aside the garments of glory and beauty. What's that? He laid aside his prerogatives of God. He laid aside the Shekinah glory, and he came just as a human being. He was born a baby. It was George MacDonald that said he came a little baby thing that made a woman cry. They were looking for a king to lift them high. But he came just a little baby thing that made a woman cry. That's the way he came into the world. The garments of glory and beauty were laid aside. There should have been, instead of just that few paltry number of shepherds there and the wise men that came later, the whole world should have been there. He laid that aside, friends. He was God manifest in the flesh. What a picture you have here. And when he offered himself, you see, he died in his humanity. I don't quite buy that idea that God died on the cross. It's only what you mean by death. He was separated from God. That is true. That was a rift in the Godhead, to be sure, when he was made sin for us who knew no sin. But even at that moment, God was in Christ, reconciling the world to himself. There's a mystery there, friends, that I can't penetrate. And I've read after a few of the theologians, and you want to know something? They haven't penetrated it either. Now, these garments of beauty and glory really were lovely. The high priest, he was gaudy and colorful. And all of these things speak of the person of Christ. And we'll not go over this because most of you follow this study, but some of you may not have followed it. He had on this robe of the ephod, and it had these two stones, one on each shoulder, and six of the names of the tribes of Israel on each one of the shoulders. Speaks of his strength and ability, that is. Speaks of the strength and ability of our great Savior, who, when one sheep got lost, he went out and found it, put it on his shoulder. Thank God we have a Savior, friends, that can go out and put us on his shoulder and bring us back. And he's able to save to the uttermost those who come unto God through him. Then you have that breastplate, like a vest, and it had 12 stones on it. Oh, was it a thing of beauty? And apparently it had in it a sort of a pocket where the Urim and Thummim were placed, and it had something to do with prediction. I do not know how it worked at all. But these beautiful stones right on his breastplate. Now, this speaks of the fact that Christ carries us on his heart today. He loved us. God so loved the world, and he loved the church, and he gave himself for it. There are the stones there that depict that, and they were stones of beauty. And this was part of it. Now, down there on the robe of the ephod, There were golden bells and pomegranates. And so when the high priest, you see, was serving, you could hear those bells ringing. When he went in the holy place, he was in there serving, you know. You could hear the bells outside ringing. And the pomegranate, that speaks of fruit, the fruitful life. And the bell speaks of the testimony of the life. They could hear him. And they could say, well, you know, he's there serving for us. We know he's there. And that's what worship ought to mean to us. It ought to draw us to the person of Christ. If we don't hear the bell ringing, friends, on Sunday morning, there's something wrong. I used to have an elder that was a very wonderful man of God. He was a great encouragement to me as a young preacher. And he would come out on Sunday morning, and he'd always say to me, well, you rang the bell today. Well, if you want to know the truth, I didn't. I was a young preacher then. I had some lousy sermons that I preached in those days. I still have those sermons, by the way. But nevertheless, his point was, because he was a Bible student, an important part of the service is that we'll be able to come into the presence of Christ. And I told you about the fella. He was a country boy down there in Georgia. And he came to me one Sunday morning, I never shall forget. And he waited till everybody left. And he took my hand and held it, and tears were coming down his eyes. And he said, you know, I never knew Jesus was so wonderful before. And he wanted to say something else, but he couldn't say it. He just released my hand, turned, walked out of the little country church, out across the cotton patch that was there, because we were right in the corner of a cotton patch. I watched him walk across there, and then tears came in my eyes as I said, oh, God, I hope I can preach that everybody will be able to say, at least somebody will be able to say, I didn't know how wonderful Jesus was. Well, may I say, we ought to be able to hear his bells on Sunday morning and not hear all this protest or running up the American flag and all of these things that are used today as gimmicks in our churches and in so-called Christian work today. Friends, if any Christian work doesn't let you hear the bells every now and then, maybe you ought to get in another Christian work. Or maybe you think you're hearing bells when you're not hearing them, and that's about the worst thing you can have happen to you, is to think you hear them when you don't. But you see, these bells were ringing on the inside. What a glorious, wonderful picture this is of the high priest, and these were the garments that he wore. And I had this mitre on it, and that said, holiness unto the Lord. And that meant holiness, oh, it does have to do with the inner life, but the important thing is it means this man is totally given to the work of the ministry. Holy means anything that is set aside for the use of God. And I'd like to say this to some of you today, and I've been a preacher a long time, but you know there are great many people that want a preacher to do everything under the sun. I think many of those people would rather for him to be doing all these other things, socializing, backslapping, around holding somebody's hand and nursemaid. As one preacher said to me, the poor fellow had a nervous breakdown in his church. He told me, he says, you know, said, I find I'm a wet nurse for a lot of little babes in Christ. And he says, I just go around burping them all the time. Well, that's the unfortunate thing. Preacher today who stands in the pulpit ought to be able to wear the mitre, holiness unto the Lord. That is, that he has

0: time to prepare a message. He has time to spend before God. I'm amazed today the number of people that invite a preacher out on Saturday night. You ought not to invite your preacher out Saturday night. You ought to let him have that day and that evening for meditation and study. I had an elder say to me one time, in fact, my first minister, I wanted to go around and visit everybody, and I was around visiting day and night in the first church I served in Nashville. And this elder said to me, "Now, Vernon," he said, "I appreciate you coming to see me, but," he said, "I'll tell you what I'd like for you to do. I'd like for you to spend the time that you'd come to see me, spend it in preparation of a message." He said, "Business is difficult, and I get very weary and discouraged in the world today." And this was a very successful businessman. He said, "But when I come to church Sunday morning and Sunday night, I want to hear something that comes from God. I want help there." And he says, "I hope you'll spend time so I'll be able to hear from heaven on Sunday morning and Sunday night." Well, I think he had a right to say that. My friend, we need to recognize today that there ought to be that mitre. And there are many of us lay folk that need to, if we say we're dedicated to the Lord, we ought to mean it. Now, I have left very little time for this 40th chapter. What you have here is the setting up of the tabernacle. And I only wanted to left out one thing, because we have dealt with every article of furniture, every part of the tabernacle. And when Moses set it up in the camp of Israel, this is what happened, verse 34. Of chapter 40 now. "Then a cloud covered the tent of the congregation, and the glory of the Lord filled the tabernacle. And Moses was not able to enter into the tent of the congregation because the cloud abode thereon, and the glory of the Lord filled the tabernacle. And when the cloud was taken up from over the tabernacle, the children of Israel went onward in all their journeys. But if the cloud were not taken up, then they journeyed not till the day that it was taken up. For the cloud of the Lord was upon the tabernacle by day, and fire was on it by night, in the sight of all the house of Israel throughout all their journeys." When Paul attempts to identify these people over in the 9th chapter of Romans, he says, "Who are Israelites?" And of the things he enumerates, that one is, they had the glory. They're the only people that ever had the visible glory of God, the visible presence of God. And that was what led them. That cloud would lift in the morning if they were to journey. And if it didn't lift, the children of Israel stayed in the camp. They didn't attempt to move that day. They didn't move by their own wisdom or their own judgment. And they didn't vote on it. And Moses didn't make the decision. The cloud did. Now, we sometimes say this, and I think in our conservative churches it's pretty meaningless today. We say Christ is the head of the church. How about your church? Is he the head of the church? Are we following the cloud today, or do we put a man on the board because we say, "Well, you know, he's a successful businessman"? My friend, that's not the reason to put him on the board. That ought not to exclude him. Don't misunderstand me. But that ought not to be the reason. And you hear people say today, "Well, I want to talk to my preacher about whether I should do this or not." A lot of people consult me on things. I'm no expert at telling them what to do. I can't solve their marital problems. And by the way, the psychologist can't either. May I say to you, there's the pillar of cloud today, but you don't see it. You know, it's the Holy Spirit of God. And he ought to be the one to lead us and to guide us and let us know that we're in the will of God. Oh, how this is neglected today. We're always appealing to something human and something outside. We need a church. We need preachers. We need teachers. We need laymen. We need church members that are filled with the Holy Spirit of God. There are too many of them that are just spouting off, talking. And they're talking without any unction at all coming from heaven. Pay no attention to the Word of God. I have been to church board meetings and listened to officers just spout off. No reference at all to what the Word of God says or what might be God's will. Just this constant wanting to put forward our own way. My friend, there's no visible cloud over the church today, But the Holy Spirit of God wants to lead us and guide us. And this book that we just now concluded is a very wonderful book. Did you notice? Again, it opened in gloom in the brickyards of Egypt, and it closes in glory. The presence of the Lord is there in the tabernacle now and leading these people through the wilderness. God today wants to deliver you from the gloom of the slavery of sin and bring you into the glory of His presence and in the very center of His will, that He might lead you and guide you. What a wonderful book, Exodus. He leads you out that He might lead you into a good land. Until next time, may God richly bless you, my beloved.
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0: 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Is this your story too?
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6: Welcome to Pathway to Victory with author and pastor, Dr. Robert Jeffress. Most of us do everything we can to stay well. And when illness comes anyway, we pray for strength and wisdom. But how often do we simply pray for healing? Today on Pathway to Victory, Dr. Robert Jeffress shares what the Bible says about miraculous healing and considers whether God still heals today. But first, let's take a moment to hear some important ministry updates.
4: Thanks, David, and welcome again to Pathway to Victory. 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In the busyness of life, it can be almost impossible to hear the voice of God. That's why I want to personally invite you to join me on the Pathway to Victory Journeys of Paul Mediterranean Cruise. Imagine encountering God in the very places where biblical history was written. Imagine walking where Paul walked and sailing where he sailed. This isn't just a vacation. It's an invitation to hear from God in a way you never have before. Reserve your spot today at ptv.org. Well, few subjects stir up more confusion than the topic of miraculous healing. In today's world, do we really find blind men who suddenly see or paralyzed people who get up and walk? Does God still heal like that? These are important questions, and they deserve clear, biblical answers. That's exactly what today's message is all about. I want to cut through the confusion and show you what Scripture actually teaches. And stay with me toward the end of today's program, because I want to send you my brand new hardcover book called Divine Invasions. It's yours when you give a generous gift to support the ministry of Pathway to Victory. More details later. Right now, let's open our Bibles and consider what God's Word says about today's topic, miracles of healing.
5: Do you believe in divine healing? I do. I've experienced it. When I was 15 years old, a sophomore in high school, I was going on a mission trip to Puerto Rico. About 2 weeks before we left, I lost all the feeling in my right arm. My parents took me to a neurologist. They couldn't find anything wrong. They said there's no reason I couldn't go on the trip, which I did. And after several days there, one evening, I felt impressed to ask God for healing. And I cried out to Him, asking Him to bring the feeling back in my arm. I went to sleep and was awakened shortly with the sensation that the feeling was back in my arm. The next morning, I called back to our home here in Dallas, and my dad answered the phone. I told him what had happened. And of course, he was excited about it. He told me that while I was gone, my mom had gone into the hospital for a minor procedure and encouraged me to call her in her hospital room. I did. And after I told her what had happened, she said, "No, what time was that last night?" And I told her. And she said that that night, while she was in the hospital, our pastor, Dr. Criswell, had come by to visit her in the hospital. And she said, "Oh, Pastor, would you please pray for Robert?" And she told him what was happening. And they had a prayer that night together for me. And when we looked at the time zone change and so forth, it was exactly at the time that I awakened with the feeling back in my arm. I believe it was a miracle. As I've said often, quoting Dr. Criswell, I don't believe in faith healers, but I believe in faith healing. Amazingly, many people believe in neither. They don't believe in faith healers, understandably, but they don't believe that God heals in today's world. I came across an article by our friend Lee Strobel, and he made the point that most American evangelicals have relegated healing and miracles to another time, biblical times, or to another place in third world countries. But they have a hard time believing God heals here and now. And you see that, Strobel says, in the way most Christians pray about illness. When they're facing an illness or they're facing the illness of a loved one, how do most people pray? They pray for encouragement for the person who's sick. They pray for strengthening. They pray that the doctors would have wisdom. They pray that the surgeon would have skill in the operation. They pray for everything except for healing. Why don't we pray for healing? Well, that's what we're going to talk about today. Why we should pray for healing and how we pray for healing as we continue our series, Divine Invasions, Experiencing Miracles in Your Life Today. Now, first of all, I want to talk for a moment about the need for physical healing. I don't think I have to make that point too long today. I think we all understand that. Did you know, according to the Global Wellness Institute, the United States is the largest consumer of wellness care, of physical care? We spend $1.8 trillion a year in either trying to prevent illness or trying to heal illness. That's what we're trying to do, trying to delay the inevitable aging and illness that comes, or at least trying to deal with it. When I think about that, I think about a couple in Florida, Jacob and Rebecca. Jacob was 92 years old. Rebecca was 89 years old, and they decided they wanted to get married. And so they were walking down the street discussing their upcoming wedding ceremony. And when they came to a drugstore, they walked in and Jacob struck up a conversation with the pharmacist. He explained that he and his girlfriend were about to get married. He said, "Congratulations, that's wonderful." Jacob said, "Well, I want to check out a few things. Do you all sell heart medicine here?" He said, "Yes, we have heart medicine." "Medicine for circulation problems?" "Yes, we've got that too." "What about rheumatism, arthritis? Do you have pills for that?" "Yes, we've got that here." "How about walkers and wheelchairs?" The pharmacist said, "All sizes, all shapes, we've got those." Jacob said, "Great, we'll use this store for our wedding registry." Now, we laugh, it's better than crying, isn't it? But the truth is, we're all going to be there one day when we need that kind of medicine. Why is that? You know, in Ecclesiastes chapter 12, turn there for a moment. Ecclesiastes chapter 12, I think you'll find this interesting. All of us know verse 1. "Remember your Creator in the days of your youth, before the days approach when you will say, 'I have no delight in them.'" But notice what he says about that. Verse 2. "Remember your Creator in the youth before the sun and the light, the moon and the stars are darkened." That's a reference to the diminishing of mental capacity, perhaps dementia. And it goes on in verse 3. Notice the descriptions of illness here. "The watchmen of the house tremble." In verse 3, that pictures the shaking of hands and arms. "The mighty men stoop That's a reference to the legs and the knees. The grinding ones stand idle because they are few. That's the image of the loss of our teeth. Those who look through the windows grow dim, refers to the weakening eyesight, cataracts. The doors on the street are shut as the sound of the grinding mill is low, speaks of becoming hard of hearing. One will arise at the sound of the bird. That's an image of not being able to sleep, getting up when the rooster crows. All the daughters, verse 7, all the daughters of song will sing softly, suggest losing control over our voice, have a weakened voice. Next he says, and men are afraid of a high place and of terrors in the road, refers to that fear of falling. The almond tree blossoms. That's a very nice way of saying the hair is graying, but that's what the picture is. The grasshopper drags himself along is the image of walking slowly. The caperberry is ineffective. Now, I had to look that up. Do you know what a caperberry is? It was an ancient aphrodisiac for the loss of, well, you get the picture. Young children in the room, I won't go there too much. But the whole point is, this is what happens. Now, you may be saying, this is the most depressing sermon I've ever heard. Let's just pass around the revolver and end it all. But this is your future in Ecclesiastes 12. This is my future. Job 5:7. Remember Eliphaz, the friend of Job, who said, man is born for trouble just as the sparks rise to the sky. The fact is, we're going to have trouble, and part of the trouble we're going to deal with is illness. Why is that? Let me tell you the basic reason for illness. We live in a body with an expiration date on it. These bodies we inhabit were not meant to last forever. They were meant for a limited time use. If you've ever heard me do a funeral service before, you know I often quote 2 Corinthians 5:1. For we know that if this earthly tent, which is our house, is torn down, we have a building from God, a house not made with hands, but eternal in the heavens. Paul says, our body is like a tent. Now, I don't know if you've ever spent a night in a tent before. One of the worst decisions I ever made as youth director here was to take our seniors on a senior trip, and I got the idea it'd be great to go on a camping trip and to stay on the beach at Port Aransas for a week in the month of June. It was the most miserable experience of my entire life, trying to stay in that tent for a week. You don't want to live in a tent anywhere. It's fun for a night or two, but tents were not made for permanent dwelling. That's what Paul is saying here. These bodies are just a tent that need to be folded up until we see the building that's made with God's hands and that is eternal, that will be free from

0: sickness because it will be free from sin. That's the reason we get sick. All of us are going to experience the deterioration of our health. Well, what are we to do? Doesn't God promise healing? Does the Bible promise that we can be exempt from sickness? No, it's going to be for each one of us. And there are some people who like to try to prove the point that Christians can exempt themselves from sickness by quoting Isaiah 53, verse 5. I've heard, and you've probably heard, people of a certain persuasion says the reason Christians are sick is because of their lack of faith. There's a promise of healing that they've let go unclaimed in their life. And what is this supposed promise of healing? They quote Isaiah 53, verse 5. This is a prophecy of what Messiah would do when he came 700 years after Isaiah wrote these words. It's about the substitutionary atonement Christ would make for us. He was pierced through for our transgressions. He was crushed for our iniquities. The chastening of our well-being fell upon him. By his stripes, by his scourging, we are what? Healed. And people will say, see, it's right there. See, it's right there. There is healing in the atonement. And what do we say? Oh, no, no, no, no, no, no. No healing in the atonement. It's spiritual healing, not physical healing. Haven't you heard that? That's not right. There is healing in the atonement. There is a promise that every Christian will experience physical healing. The only question is when. It's not a question of if we're going to be healed. Of course we're going to be healed. It is when we're going to be healed. We're going to be healed one day, but not today. There's a difference between the two. One day, but not today. We've looked before at the progressive state of salvation. Salvation occurs in three phases. The moment you trust in Christ as your Savior, you are saved from the penalty of sin. The moment you trust in Christ, you are pronounced not guilty before God. When you're saved, you are saved from the penalty of sin. That's a one-time action. Secondly, you are being saved from the power of sin. You have the power of the Holy Spirit to clean up your life, to be free from the oppressive nature of sin. You were saved from sin. That is justification. You are being saved. That is sanctification. And one day you will be saved when you are saved from the presence of sin in your life. That's what glorification is. When we receive a brand new body from God at the rapture, we're going to receive that brand new body and it's going to be free from sin. It's also going to be free from sickness. So is there healing in the atonement? Yes, there is healing in the atonement, not for today, but for someday. John describes that day this way in Revelation 21, 4. For on that day, God will wipe away every tear from our eyes, and there shall no longer be any death or mourning or crying or pain, for the first things will have passed away. Now, what does that mean we ought to do when we get sick? Well, let's look and see what the Bible says. The Bible says there are two sets of principles we need to understand. One set of principles I call preventive principles. They're what we're to do to stay well. And then there are prescriptive principles of what we should do when we get sick. What we do to stay well, and secondly, what we do when we become sick. Let's look at those preventive principles. First of all, they are all found in the life of Jesus Christ. Did you know, from the time Jesus was 2 and the wise men came to visit him, from the time he was 2 until 30 when he began his ministry, there's nothing in the Bible that tells us about Jesus' life during that period except one instance. It's found in Luke chapter 2. Remember when he was 12 years old and he went with Mary and Joseph to the temple and got separated from them. You know that story. And Luke closes that story in Luke 2:52 with this summary of Jesus' life from 2 to 30. And Jesus kept increasing, prokopto. He kept moving forward in four areas. In wisdom, that's his intellectual development. In stature, we'll talk about that in a moment. In favor with God, that's his spiritual life, his relationship with his Father. And in favor with man, that is socially. He grew spiritually, socially, intellectually, and then that word stature. That refers to his physical development. Never forget, Jesus was fully God, yes, but he was also fully human. And he had the same needs physically that you and I have because he inhabited a human body. So what did Jesus do to have a healthy life? What did he do to steward this body that his Father had given him? Four principles. Number one, when Jesus was hungry, he ate. Food is not a sin in the right proportion. It's not a sin, it's a necessity. And Jesus ate in Mark chapter 11. Remember, he was hungry. What did he do? He wanted a fig. He went to the fig tree. In Luke 24:41, remember when Jesus was in his resurrected body on the road to Emmaus and he sat down to fellowship with his disciples? They wanted to get into the theological discussion. He said, we'll get to that in a moment. I'm hungry. Do you have something to eat? Jesus ate in his resurrected body. And praise God, we will too. That's part of the new bodies we'll have. We'll be hungry and we'll be able to eat. When Jesus was hungry, he ate. Secondly, when Jesus was thirsty, he drank. The Bible says he had the cup at the Last Supper, Matthew 26. At the crucifixion, remember, he was thirsty and he called for something to drink. Luke chapter 7 says Jesus drank in social settings. And yes, let's be honest, Jesus did not drink Welch's grape juice. He drank wine. Now, a lot of people have trouble with that. I think about the story of an elderly woman in a little Baptist church, Ms. Jones. She was a teetotaler, and she preached abstinence. And one day, somebody came up and said very carefully to her, well, Ms. Jones, you know that Jesus drank, don't you? She said, yes, and he's always been a disappointment to me because of it. Well, he did drink, but he didn't get drunk. And by the way, what he drank, the wine, it was fermented, but it was much more diluted than the wine we have today. I mean, that's just a fact of the customs. Wine was much more diluted. And what we, not me, but you may drink, what others may drink, and liquor, that's what the Bible calls hard drink, that we're to abstain from, not for sinful reasons, but to be good stewards of our body. You know, more and more young adults are choosing to abstain from alcohol today for health reasons. They realize what it does to the body. But the point is, Jesus did drink when he was thirsty. Thirdly, when Jesus was tired, he slept. He needed sleep. We do too. Remember in Luke chapter 8, when he was in the boat going over to the other side of the lake, he fell asleep because of the rocking of the ship. And finally, when Jesus was under pressure, he retreated. He had times when he got away from his ministry and his work. He spent time with his heavenly Father alone. He recharged himself physically, emotionally, spiritually. He stopped working. Jesus observed the Sabbath, not because it did something for God, but because it did something for him. The Sabbath, one day that you don't work, was God's gift to mankind. It wasn't for God's benefit, it's for ours. That word Sabbath, Shabbat, means to cease, to desist from any kind of work at all. You know, God spent 6 days creating the universe that we know. It says on the seventh day, he rested. Why? Not because he was worn out. Oh, whew, this creation stuff just wears me out. I need to take a break. That wasn't God. God doesn't get tired. But he was trying to teach us an important principle. We're to work 6 days, but take one day off a week. And when Jesus was under pressure, he retreated. Those are the preventive principles for maintaining your health. But there are also prescriptive principles. You can do all of those things, yet you're going to get sick. Now, when we talk about illness, we need to understand there are three categories of illness in the Bible. First of all, there is sickness that leads to death. Some sickness serves the purpose of causing us to die. You say, that sounds strange. Well, think about it. If we didn't get sick, we would never die. If we never died, we'd never get to exchange these old bodies for a new body. Sickness is sometimes the way that God brings about our new bodies. In John 11:4, Jesus was talking about Lazarus. You know, he was sick, he died, but Jesus said in John 11:4, this sickness is not to end in death, but for the glory of God, so that the Son of God might be glorified. In other words, he said to Lazarus' sisters, I know he's sick, but this is not a sickness unto death. There's another reason Lazarus is sick, so that I can heal him and God can get the glory. But there is some sickness that leads to death. Now, this is the reason I don't get real excited about testimonies of healing, because as wonderful as those testimonies are, even what I experienced with my arm, the fact is one day we are going to get sick and we are going to die. One day, unless, you know, I get smashed up on the tollway, I'm going to find out that I've got a case that's incurable of something. And that's why we shouldn't put too much stock in physical healing. Healing that we experience is temporary until we experience our ultimate healing, our new body. I don't want you to miss what I just said, because it's the very heart of today's message. Yes, God still heals. I believe that with all my heart. But every healing we experience in this life is temporary. The real hope isn't a body that never gets sick again down here. It's the promise of a resurrected body that will never break down, never age, and never die. That's the ultimate healing God has waiting for every one of His children. And friend, when you get hold of that truth, everything changes. You can face a frightening diagnosis without despair. You can pray boldly for healing and still rest in God's goodness if the answer isn't what you hoped. That's exactly why I wrote my brand new book, Divine Invasions. Experience God's miracles in your life today. If you've ever wrestled with unanswered prayer, if you've wondered where God is in the middle of your pain, this book will meet you right there and anchor your hope in something that can never be taken from you. My book is yours. When you give a generous gift to support the ministry of Pathway to Victory, and thank you for your gift, because your generosity truly makes a difference. You're allowing Pathway to Victory to reach the person who's been handed a distorted picture of God. They've been taught to treat Him like a rabbit's foot or a heavenly Santa Claus. Simply pull the right string, say the right words, and out comes your wish. That's not the God of the Bible. And when you give to Pathway to Victory, you help me replace that lie about God with this biblical truth. God indeed still works miracles today, but He does it in His time and on His terms. Here's David with all the details about how you can get in touch with us today.
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5: In Mark chapter 7, verse 24, it says, "And from there he arose and went away from the region of Tyre and Sidon." This is a very pagan area. "And he entered a house and did not want anyone to know, yet he could not be hidden." Verse 25, "But immediately a woman whose little daughter was possessed by an unclean spirit heard of him." So that tells you a little bit about this woman. She's got a daughter who is demon-possessed. And she heard of Jesus and came and fell down at his feet. Now the woman was a Gentile, or Canaanite, a Syrophoenician by birth. And she begged Jesus that the demon be brought out of her daughter. And he said to her, "Let the little children be fed first, for it is not right for the children's bread to be thrown to the dogs." But she answered him and says, "Lord, yet even the dogs eat the crumbs." And he said to her, "For this statement, you may go your way. The demon has left your daughter." You know, like, so it's crazy stuff going on with these miracles, right? This is just so unusual, all this stuff. And I think these are teaching lessons for the disciples. He keeps telling them, "Don't tell them who I am. Don't tell anything about going to the cross. Don't say anything." And the reason they can't say anything is, guess what? They're not listening. They're not really understanding what the gospel is all about. They're not really understanding what the cross is all about. And so he tells them, "Don't tell anyone." And I think all of this is for the disciples as well. She had a heart issue, and I think they have a heart issue. This whole thing starts with, they have eyes to see that cannot see, they have ears to hear that cannot hear, and they have a heart that does not understand. And so those three areas, the heart, the eyes, and the ears, are what Jesus is going to teach on with these miracles.
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6: 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My guest is Pastor Jim Osmond. 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
6: On today's edition of The Plumb Line, I am excited to have Pastor Jim Osmond back with me. Jim is one of the pastors at Kootenai Community Church in Kootenai, Idaho. A wonderful guest a number of times in the broadcast. Too many topics that we've talked about for me to even list those off, but you can find numerous other discussions that we've had, some of those along with Justin Peters as well. When you go and look up The Plumb Line at places where you go for podcasts, after it airs on the radio, it goes up as a podcast. So you can go to Spotify, for example, and just put in The Plumb Line with Jay Rudolph, and you'll find our discussions there. And this go around, we're going to talk about a new book that you've got coming out, Jim, on discipline.
9: Yes, it is. Thanks, Jay, for having me on the program. I appreciate the opportunity to discuss this important topic.
6: Yeah, and you call this The Blessing of Discipline. Is that a title you came up with yourself there?
9: Well, it is. Yeah, I referred to discipline as a blessing. And we're talking about the discipline described in Hebrews 12, God's chastening of his children, not parental discipline. So I'd hate for people who are struggling with how to discipline their kids to pick up this book and think that what I'm talking about is parenting, because I'm not.
6: Yeah, although in Hebrews 12, they do bring up the parental aspect there, certainly, as well, and we'll get to that in just a bit here. But you know that phrase, the blessing of discipline, a lot of people hear that, and they probably chuckle as I'm doing here and say, discipline, a blessing? What do you mean?
9: Yeah, it is a blessing because it communicates to us something about our relationship with the Lord, namely that He is our Father and He loves us and we are His children. And one of the things that I talk about very early on in the book is that in years past, I had a view of God and His discipline, which I think was entirely unworthy of Him. My view was that the Father loved me or tolerated me only because Christ loved me enough to die for me. And I kind of used an illustration early in the book. I kind of felt like I was a stray dog, you know, and your kid comes home with a stray dog and says, "Daddy, can we keep him?" And because you love the son, you think, "Okay, well, I'll go ahead and keep the stray dog." Well, I felt like the stray dog in that relationship, that the son died on the cross to purchase my redemption and brought me home and said, "Daddy, can we keep him?" And the father kind of reluctantly said, "Well, yeah, I guess so." And so that's how I felt my relationship with the father was, that God tolerated me or put up with me because Christ died for me and I managed to eke my way into the kingdom. But my father was in heaven with a rod raised above his head. And I always read Hebrews 12 as like a warning passage, one of the warning passages of Hebrews, that he was had the rod of chastisement ready to rain it down on me for any discrepancy, any error, any fault, any sin, known or unknown, just if I one bad step, you know, one breach of contract, as it were, and he would just love to just punish me for it. And I had to really come to grips with the nature of the gospel and imputed righteousness and gospel promises before I realized that the discipline of Hebrews chapter 12 is not God punishing us for our sins. It is God correcting and training us so that we can run the race and finish it and receive the crown at the end. Mm-hmm. And therefore, this discipline that's described there is a discipline that God sends to his children to purge sin from us, to remove from us every sin and the entanglements of this life that so easily trip us up in our race, so that we can run our race. It's training for the race. It's not God's punishment. It's him training us and equipping us for the race. And therefore, that discipline is a blessing because it reminds me that I'm a son. It reminds me that God loves me. And it is something that God uses to sanctify me.
6: That's a beautiful start to the broadcast. I have a feeling that's what we're going to say or repeat when we get to the close of our discussion here, because that just is a great summary, too, of what we'll be diving into. And as you were sharing that, I was just picturing in my mind the number of people that I've heard accounts, and I don't know if I've actually met anyone who's felt this way or expressed this, but I've read many times about those who have described life before Christ and their thought that God was just waiting to strike them with a lightning bolt for the things that they did. And so they had kind of that similar view that you were just expressing there, that God's up there in heaven and he's just ready to bring a lightning bolt, you know, that rod of correction down upon you in his wrath and his anger. And we don't want to diminish, you know, the wrath of God, but at the same time, that picture is not accurate. And so maybe, I guess I say that to say, maybe the place to start with all of this is just with the gospel itself, because a proper understanding of the gospel will help solve the problem of thinking God's after you with the lightning bolt.
9: Yeah, when we are unbelievers and we're not in Christ, and for the one who might be listening to this that has never repented of their sins and trusted Christ, Scripture says that even right now you are under the wrath of God, and that you have stored up for yourself divine wrath for the day of judgment. And that is due to the fact that we are born sinners, we lie, we steal, we go astray from the womb. All of us like sheep have gone astray. There's none righteous, not one. No one seeks after God. We live in constant rebellion against a good and benevolent King in heaven. And the unbeliever in his unbelieving state is at war with God, and his mind and his heart are hostile to God. He can't submit himself to the law of God. He doesn't want to. And so we have heaped up divine wrath. Our every last sin is counted against us, and God knows it. And he has promised to punish the evildoer for our sins of blasphemy and lust and lying, etc. But once I become related to God as a son, because of the atoning and saving work of Jesus Christ on the cross and his death, burial, and then his resurrection from the dead, once I'm related to God as my Father, I no longer fear that divine wrath. There's no condemnation of those who are in Christ Jesus. The one who has believed upon his Son has present possession, eternal life, and Christ will raise us up on the last day. That is his promise. So I'm no longer under divine wrath. The chastening that I receive as a believer is not punishment for my sin. In other words, the Father is not in heaven looking at me with the side eye, just waiting for me to mess up so he can pour down his wrath on me and punish me for my every disobedience. No good parent treats their children like that. No good parent just is looking for an opportunity to punish their children or to discipline their children. But rather, God is in heaven with love for me, and his intention is that I would finish my race. And now, as a child who's been born again, adopted into his family, that discipline is not punishment for my sin. And I know this because Christ has already borne the full wrath for my sin on the cross. And therefore, there is nothing left for

0: God to punish me for. The discipline that he sends to me is not punishment, it's training. And it's not motivated by hatred, but love. And it is not intended for my harm, but for my good. And that is how God is dealing with us now as sons. The author of Hebrews says this. He treats us as sons. And so just ask yourself, how do you, as a good parent, treat your children? Are you constantly waiting for them with expectation, hopeful expectation, that they will mess up and then you can just, you know, spank them and punish them and send them to your room? No, you don't want that. You would desire and wish that your child would learn holiness and righteousness and obedience, and that you wouldn't have to do that at all. And so it is with the Father. He's not looking for opportunities to rain down chastening upon us. But the promise of Hebrews is that in the event that there is sin that the Lord needs to deal with, he will chasten us. He will train us. And the means of that training is affliction and trials and tribulations and difficulties and all the things that come into our lives, the persecution that comes, all of that is training. It's all discipline. It's intended to train us to run our race.
1: One of the things I love about our visits, Jim, it just stirs up so many questions in my mind, and you are so adept at, by God's, you know, grace and power to answer those. And so this is the one that came to mind as you were sharing that, is just hearing you, you know, the way that you express it. I'm thinking, so if we live with a fear of God's discipline in our minds, you know, all the time, almost, as some maybe do, we are really almost denying what Christ did at the cross by doing that, is kind of what I'm getting at, huh?
0: Yeah, the servile fear where we fear God's wrath, that should have no place in our lives. But the respect or awe of fearing God, that is appropriate for the believer. And this is what the cross does, and this is what grace does, is we have a fear of God, but we're not afraid of God. And there's a difference between having a fear of him, fearing the Lord, like, you know, your young child fears his parents in the sense that there's respect and you want to obey and you want to honor your parents. I want to have that kind of fear of the Lord, because the fear of the Lord is the beginning of wisdom. But we're not supposed to be afraid of the Lord in the sense that I don't ever want to see his face and I don't ever want to, you know, talk with him. I don't want to come before him. That type of fear is not a healthy fear. The healthy fear is the fear of respect and love and awe and adoration. God is a loving Father, and discipline is a reality, and he will chasten the son whom he loves, even scourging the one. The book of Hebrews chapter 12 says that he will scourge the son whom he loves. And that word scourge is the word that was used of the Romans who whipped Jesus. They scourged him. And the author's point is that God is so concerned for our holiness, he is so intent on training us for our race and our holiness, that if we persist in sin, he will send trials and afflictions and difficulties, even some of the severest ones, to the point of death if necessary, in order to purge sin from us and to get sin out of our lives, because sin is the Christian's worst enemy. And sin is worse than afflictions. Sin is worse than suffering in this life. It is worse than chastening and discipline in this life.
1: Thank you. That helps to clarify it for me as well. Well, I want to go back to the gospel message that you proclaimed just a couple moments ago and share my email address before we go to the break here, because there may be some right now who have some more questions, and we would love to connect with you and discuss that more. If you are one who has not yet trusted in Christ as Lord and Savior of your life, he is the way, the truth, and the life. No one comes to the Father except through him, through Jesus, the Son of God. Jesus himself said that. You can read it in John 14:6, and that's one of numerous verses we could point to explain that, what Jim has said already, that you're a sinner, he's a sinner, I'm a sinner, we have all sinned and fall short of the glory of God, and thus we are all under God's righteous wrath. His condemnation, his judgment is upon those who have sinned, and that's all of us, but for the grace of God. The Bible tells us that the wages of sin is death, but the gift of God is eternal life through Christ Jesus our Lord. And so that's what we're asking and pleading with you to consider at this very moment, to asking Jesus to cleanse you, forgive you of your sin, and making him your Lord and the one that you put your faith completely in. And there certainly can be some questions, I can imagine, about that, especially if it's all new to you, or maybe you've heard this message we call the gospel many times but have never actually given your life to Christ. Reach out, connect with me. The email address is theplumlineradio@gmail.com, and plum is P-L-U-M-B, B at the end of the word plum, theplumlineradio@gmail.com. I would love to get together with you and discuss this more and answer questions straight from the Word of God for you if you have some of those. theplumlineradio@gmail.com. We'll be back with my guest, Pastor Jim Osmond, in just a moment.
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1: 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Thanks for joining me for The Plumb Line. I'm your host, Jay Rudolph, Pastor Jim Osmond of Kootenai Community Church in Kootenai, Idaho. My guest, author of a book called The Blessing of Discipline that's just coming out. And in fact, we're going to have some copies of it. You may have an opportunity to pick up a copy of it. So be sure to stay tuned and we'll share more about that. And Jim, as we return here, I guess we started with the most important thing of all, communicating the gospel of Jesus Christ. But the other place to start is with the scripture that is foundational for this. And that's in Hebrews chapter 12. And so do you got that open in front of you that I can leave it up to you to read the passages that you want to focus on particularly, or do you want me to read it here?
0: I do, yeah. I can read it if you want to be okay. Reading out of the LSB. So I think one thing that's important, Jay, and I'll just briefly set this up, is that Hebrews 12 doesn't appear to us in a vacuum. There's a lot of context, and that context actually goes all the way back to the end of chapter 10, where the author describes their reproaches and afflictions and those who were imprisoned and had their possessions seized. And he says to his readers, you have need of endurance so that when you have done the will of God, you may receive the promise. That is the sort of the overarching statement there. They had need of endurance. He wanted them to persevere, to endure, so that when they have finished and done the will of God, they will receive what was promised. Then chapter 11 goes into that list of people who did endure, and some of whom didn't yet receive the promise, but the author says by faith they will receive the promise. And he wants us to endure like the heroes of the chapter, the faith chapter, endured. Moses and Abraham and Noah and the rest of them who looked to God, looked to the reward, and in obedience endured to the end. Then in chapter 12, he begins with, we have this great cloud of witnesses, that is all of the people in Hebrews 11 that testify to us regarding the benefit of persevering and enduring in faith. And he says, therefore, laying aside every weight and the sin which so easily entangles us, let us run with endurance the race that is set before us, fixing our eyes on Jesus, the author and perfecter of faith, who for the joy set before him endured the cross, despising the shame, and has sat down at the right hand of the throne of God. So notice there's one who ran his race with endurance, Jesus, the author and perfecter of our faith. He endured the cross. He endured the hostility of sinners. He despised that shame, and he sat down at the right hand of the throne of God. In other words, Jesus Christ, our example, himself endured, and he has received his reward, which is being seated at the right hand of God, receiving a name which is above every other name. And then the author says, consider him who has endured such hostility by sinners, that's Jesus, against himself, so that you will not grow weary, fainting in heart. So the theme of chapter 10, 11, and 12 is endurance. He wants us to endure. Then he switches the analogy to the father's discipline, and he moves from an athletic metaphor to a familial family metaphor. But he hasn't changed subjects. He's just altering the metaphor a little bit. And he says, you have not yet resisted to the point of shedding blood in your striving against sin. This is verse 4 of chapter 12. Verse 5, and you've forgotten the exhortation which is addressed to you as sons. My son, do not regard lightly the discipline of the Lord, nor faint when you are reproved by him. For those whom the Lord loves, he disciplines, and he flogs every son whom he receives. It is for discipline that you endure. God deals with you as with sons. Right? Not just like a coach with an athlete, but as with sons. In other words, this training comes with a love that is indescribable and infinite and familial. Hmm. And the author says, for what son is there whom his father does not discipline? But if you are without discipline, of which all have become partakers, then you are illegitimate children and not sons. In other words, discipline is the evidence of our sonship, our adoption. God sends to us, and I'm using this terminology intentionally, God sends to us afflictions, trials, tribulations, difficulties, and even persecution sometimes to discipline us. It's training for the race that he's describing in this entire context so that we will endure. He knows exactly what we need to equip us to endure to the end of our race. Then verse 9, he says, furthermore, we've had earthly fathers to discipline us and we respected them. Shall we not much rather be subject to the Father's spirit and live? For they disciplined us for a short time. It seemed best to them that he disciplines us for our benefit so that we may share his holiness. That's the goal, sharing his holiness. And all discipline, the author says, for the moment seems not to be joyful, but sorrowful. But to those who have been trained by it afterwards, it yields the peaceful fruit of righteousness. God is interested in our righteousness. He is interested in our holiness. He will share it with us. And then, as if to say, now you should pursue the very thing that God is aiming at in discipline. In verse 14 of the passage, he says, pursue peace with all men and the sanctification or holiness without which no one will see the Lord. Mm-hmm. So the goal of all of that in the Father's mind and heart is that we would pursue passionately righteousness and holiness and endurance so that we will run our race. And we can know by faith that the Savior is on the other side of the finish line. The finish line is closer than it might first appear. And the Savior is there holding the victor's wreath and his eyes fixed on us. And he is telling us to fix our eyes on him and to endure to the end, knowing that our afflictions, our trials, our tribulations, persecutions, etc., it will all eventually come to the end at the very latest when we die. And we will walk into eternal glory and receive the victor's crown and hear the Lord say, well done, good and faithful servant. And it is by faith that we endure to the end. And the discipline is intended to strengthen our faith and to purify our faith and to ensure that we will cross the finish line in victory.
1: Yeah, thank you so much, especially for that context, drawing that in as well. Well, and it started off here in chapter 12 with Jesus, as you said. It's interesting to me because here is the founder and perfecter of our faith, as described in the subtitle, I guess, in the ESV that I'm looking at here. And Jesus is, you know, fully God, fully man. This is a man, the only man ever, that didn't need to be punished or disciplined for anything because he's perfect. And yet, you know, here we are talking about this fact that he took our, you know, in a sense, took our discipline, the punishment and the discipline that we deserved upon himself. So that's kind of an interesting contrast. The only one who didn't need to be disciplined was disciplined.
0: Yeah, the only one who was undeserving of all suffered trials, tribulations, and hostility received all of that trials, tribulations, suffering, and hostility. And Hebrews does, earlier in the book, the author says that Jesus Christ learned obedience through the things that he suffered. The man Christ Jesus learned obedience, and it was never that he was disobedient, but he progressed in his own obedience to the Father and in his obedience to the Word of God through that suffering. The man Christ Jesus, in some mysterious, inexplicable way, learned obedience. Though he was God, perfect God, he was also fully man. And so he himself looked to the reward that was to come. The author says that he endured the cross, despising the shame, and for the joy that was set before him. That was the reward that he was to receive, the joy of a people who would gather to him, a bride that he would gather to himself, who would worship him and adore him and spend eternity with him, and that he could love and shower with blessings and pleasures and delights forevermore. That joy that was before him caused him to endure that cross all the way to the end and to finish his race. And he despised that shame. He didn't think anything of the shame that would come to him that was part of the suffering. And now he has sat down at the right hand of the throne of God. Mm-hmm. And that perfect example is why the author tells us we are to consider him, to set our eyes on him, because he endured such hostility by sinners against himself. And in doing so, we won't grow weary or faint in heart when we receive the type of chastening that the Lord sends to train us for our race.
1: Yeah, and I was just thinking that just like everything else, looking to Jesus, you know, we've got other examples, as you mentioned in Hebrews 11, other men who, you know, bore this, lived this out, that we can look at them, but ultimately we want to look to Jesus because he gives us the only perfect example of endurance in living this out, right?
0: Yeah, as Paul says, follow me and follow Christ. So there are plenty of other men in church history who have walked in the shoes of faith. And we can look to them, but the ultimate example is Jesus. I mean, the author does that very thing in Hebrews chapter 11. He begins there with the list of the heroes of the faith, the men who endured in faith, believing that God was able and that he would reward those who diligently seek him. That's Hebrews 11:6.

0: it's impossible to please him because he goes near to God and must believe that he is, and that he is a rewarder. There again, there's the issue of reward, and that is all the way through chapter 10, 11, and 12, that issue of the reward. There is a reward to be had for those who will diligently seek God and walk by faith. And so the author points to Abel and to Noah and to Abraham and to the patriarchs, to Moses, and then he goes all the way down to, you know, to time Rahab and so many more. And he says, time will fail if I recount Gideon, Barak, Samson, Jephthah, and David, and Samuel, the prophets, who did all of these things in faith. These are all men who are worthy of our admiration and our respect and looking to them. But ultimately, the author says, fix your eyes on Jesus. So those other people are poor imitations of Jesus at best, but they are nonetheless imitations of Jesus. But let us not miss the real issue, which should be that our eyes are fixed intently upon him as we run our race.
1: Yes, indeed. Well, lots and lots to talk about here, and we want to break down some of the chapters in the book as well and hit some highlights out of those, but we'll do that on the next edition of The Plumb Line. Again, Pastor Jim Osman is my guest, pastor of Kootenai Community Church in Kootenai, Idaho. The book that we're discussing is called The Blessing of Discipline, our visit about discipline from a biblical worldview on The Plumb Line today. And I'm so thankful to you for joining us and love to have you participate in the discussions. Not a live broadcast, you can't do it live, but you can certainly reach out and connect with me, share any thoughts, comments, questions, and I'd be glad to pass those along to Jim as well if there's some things that I can't address, you know, specifically related to this subject of discipline, the discipline of or from our Lord. Not talking about discipline of our children as parents here, but more about God's discipline of us. So we'll continue that discussion on the next edition. 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
6: This side of eternity, you're not going to know what it is you've done, but I guarantee you, I know, because this is biblical again. 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We're going to make sure these Jewish, beautiful souls in Ukraine know that there's a God who still loves them.
7: Amen.
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8: 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Brought to you

0: by the International Fellowship of Christians and Jews. Yona and Mikhail Benichou and their four children lived in Marseille, France, a loving Jewish family who experienced firsthand the vile hatred of anti-Semitism just for being Jewish. This is their story.
1: The Jewish atmosphere in France and the treatment of Jewish families was deteriorating. Yona explained that people usually think of anti-Semitism against Jews as something dark and violent, but anti-Semitism is also expressed in much more devious ways. Yona describes the fear of walking around the streets in Marseille.
2: We felt threatened if we walked around, and so we tried to hide our Jewish appearance when we were outside because of the anti-Semitism and harassment of Jews. The feeling we got from the French government was that we have to worry about ourselves and no one will protect us or fight for us.
1: Yona and Mikhail and their family would not go out to the streets unless they really had to in order to get from place to place. Mikhail said to me,
3: "Since October 7, the situation is deteriorating. The danger is even greater. There are more and more Muslims in the city and the Jewish community feels unprotected. They look at us all the time and make comments like, 'They are still here? Why is it still here? They need to go.'"
1: Yona described a scene that troubled me.
2: 2 weeks ago, two Arabs spat at me in the street. Mikhail and I and our four children were walking down a street, and we were in the area near the rugby stadium. The rugby game had just ended, and there was a large crowd starting to come out of the stadium. A group of people saw us and started spitting in our direction. I was in shock from what happened. I didn't know how to react. So many people saw what happened and no one even tried to help us. They all just ignored us and continued to walk. One man came up to me and said, "Just keep walking, better not say anything because it could end in murder." It was then that we decided to leave France and make Aliyah to Israel. We are taking the children and our suitcases, and we are leaving to go where we can live and feel secure. Israel is our home, and we do not have to hide our Jewishness there.
1: On October 31st, 2023, Yona and Mikhail and their four children, David, age 14, Rebecca, age 11, Yoel, age 7, and Ava, age 2, made Aliyah to Israel thanks to Christian donors who helped support a special fellowship freedom flight from Marseille, France, landing in Tel Aviv, Israel. Mikhail tells us that since he and his family arrived in Israel, the anxiety and fear that were a daily part of their lives has disappeared.
3: "There is still a war taking place and we already had two sirens here in Beit Shemesh. But right now, we are not sorry that we came to Israel during this time. We feel much more secure here than in France."
1: Yona and Mikhail want to thank the International Fellowship of Christians and Jews and the contributions from Christians who made this possible for their family.
3: "The fellowship helped us plan our Aliyah. They purchased our tickets and they are helping us with adjustments to Israel. We came to an empty apartment and didn't know how we would handle the expenses of buying the necessary furniture for the house. Thanks to the fellowship, we receive assistance to buy a closet and bed for our children. I don't know how we would gotten along without this help. Thanks to the fellowship, we are being surrounded by love and concern. Thank you."
0: You're listening to a special Bless Israel program titled Aliyah, Fulfilling Biblical Prophecy in the Midst of War and Antisemitism, brought to you by the International Fellowship of Christians and Jews. Today, we're witnessing the rise of anti-Semitism around the world like never before. The good news is that every Jewish family, like Yona and Mikhail's, who wants desperately to escape the forces of anti-Semitism today, can know that there is a home, there is a shalom in Israel, the Promised Land. But for many poor, elderly Jews, their dream of making Aliyah one day and coming home to Israel is extremely difficult, if not impossible. Many, especially in war-torn areas like Ukraine, have absolutely no money, no bank accounts, and little hope for a job. Many have lost their homes and livelihood because of this ongoing war. Most cannot afford even a bus ticket to go to the local market to buy food or clothing, let alone pay for

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1: Hello, my name is Darcy from Turlock, California. I give to the International Fellowship for Christians and Jews, first because God has blessed me in more ways than I deserve. It truly breaks my heart to see the suffering that Jews have endured. In Genesis 12, verse 3, God says, "I will bless those who bless you, Israel. All people on earth will be blessed through you." Our money is not ours. It belongs to God. It's merely a tool that God gives us, and we are expected to use it wisely. And one way to use it wisely is giving to International Fellowship. It amazes me how much has been donated and the stories of restoration and hope that have been provided through the ministry. The Bible also says in 2 Corinthians 9:6-8 that each of you should give what you have decided in your heart, not reluctantly or under compulsion. God loves the cheerful giver, and God is able to bless you abundantly so that in all things and all times, having all that you need will abound in every good work.
0: In Ezekiel chapter 36, God says, "For I will take you out of the nations. I will gather you from all the countries and bring you back into your own land." 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Bishop Paul Lanier is Chairman Emeritus of the U.S. Board for the Fellowship. In 2022, Bishop Lanier traveled to Israel to welcome a flight of Jewish children, orphans living in poverty, and rescued out of war-torn Ukraine, thanks to Christians who donated $35 to help make this special Emergency Ukraine Aliyah flight possible. Let's take you there as Bishop Lanier describes this remarkable scene.
2: I'm at the airport right now, Ben Gurion Airport. There is a flight that has come in from Ukraine. Special children. You won't see grown men. You won't see husbands or fathers, because the men of Ukraine have been forced to stay and to fight against resistance and aggression. In a matter of moments, precious children, orphans, we're getting off of this plane that you sponsored. You have purchased these tickets for children from Ukraine to be able to come to this airport for the first time and make Aliyah. Only heaven knows all that these precious children have seen and suffered too much in this life. The International Fellowship of Christians and Jews was able to secure passage. And you, the fellowship, men and women, faithful, lovers of God and lovers of Israel, you are the reason these precious children are sitting on this plane now. You know what your Bible says about the end times, and how remarkable and important it is that Jews are able to come home. It is our God who has made this possible. We are seeing the fulfillment of prophecy when more and more Jews are coming home from around the world. God has a way of using crises to fulfill his perfect will. What the enemy means for evil, God will turn for good. It is the Lord who does this. Fulfilled prophecy. The children are coming home.
0: President and global CEO of the Fellowship, Yael Eckstein.
3: Anti-Semitism isn't new. There's always been anti-Semitism. And it's a miracle that we're still here today to even tell that story. But what's awesome, that specifically the rise in anti-Semitism all around the world today reminds me, is that we are living in historic times for two reasons. First of all, we have the state of Israel, God's promised land, the only country in the world that has a prime minister, a government, an army who has one concern: to protect the Jewish people. And the second thing that's historic is that for the first time in history, we're not alone. The Jewish people are not alone. We have millions of Christians who are standing with Israel, often even stronger than the Jewish community, which is upside down, absurd, but it's amazing. These Judeo-Christian values that America was founded on are coming to life. Israel and America are the greatest allies, but it's not just political anymore. It's personal. Christians who are raising their voice against their own Congress people to say, we don't agree with your anti-Semitism. I don't think that's ever been done before. And so I have hope. I have hope.
0: God's promise to his chosen people is to bring them back to Israel. Even at time of war, God's covenant promise remains to bring them home to the promised land. With one phone call, you can partner with the International Fellowship of Christians and Jews and help fulfill biblical prophecy today, right where you are. $35 rescues a poor Jew out of a life of persecution and anti-Semitism and changes forever the life of a widow, an orphan boy or girl, or an elderly Holocaust survivor. A friendly fellowship phone operator is standing by, waiting for your call. 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Today, the fellowship has helped bring home more than 770,000 Jews to their biblical homeland. President and global CEO of the fellowship, Yael Eckstein, remembers how it all started.
4: My father discovered, he was a young rabbi, that there are Christians that love Israel. He said, how could the Jewish people not know about this? Suddenly, there are millions of Christians here praying for us, loving us. We need to connect the two. And so we started the fellowship originally as just an interfaith dialogue organization, not doing any projects, but just talking, because that's the first step to building a new relationship after 2,000 years, to start talking and finding where we are so alike, the values that we share, the God that we love. And so that's when all of these Christian leaders came and said, well, we want to be part of this. This is prophetic. Jews from the biblical land of the north are coming home to Israel, and God even called us directly to do it on the shoulders of the Gentiles, he said. And that's how On Wings of Eagles began. And since that day, praise God, the stories of the people that are landing in Israel on these flights, it's unreal. There was one Jewish man who was kidnapped by the separatists. He was held for a month and a half, beaten, and then he passed out, and he woke up in the middle of Ukraine, in the middle of a field, didn't know what to do, got in touch with the fellowship, and within a month he was in Israel. We had another story of a woman who called us from her house in eastern Ukraine and said, my house was hit by a shell. I live with my father and I care for my children. My father was in the kitchen when a shell hit the kitchen. I'm living here with my children and I have nowhere to turn to. because these are war zones. You can't just go out and ask for help. Everyone's in the same situation. And the fellowship, again, within 3 weeks, she was in Israel, rescued her and her children, brought them to a refugee center, and 3 weeks later landed in Israel.
0: Jews have waited for this moment in history. They are looking to God for their rescue. God is looking to us, Christians, to be His agents, His representatives of prophetic biblical fulfillment, to help His chosen people out of persecution and anti-Semitism for such a time as this. Would you like to help one of God's chosen today? You can do that right where you are with one phone call. 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President and global CEO of the Fellowship, Yael Eckstein, talked with KKLA Los Angeles radio personality David James about saving Jewish lives through the fulfillment of biblical prophecy.
4: Right now, the Christian community is returning to their roots. And those roots are the Jewish people. Jesus was Jewish. He studied the Torah. Yesh tikva l'acharitecha v'shavu banim l'gvulam. There is hope for your future, said the Lord, and the children will return to their own land. We have the ability now, together, Christians and Jews, to bring biblical prophecy to fruition. Giving charity is an investment. We have to create vessels. We can't just pray to God and then close ourselves up to blessings. We have to create vessels to receive God's light, to receive God's blessings. And this is not only an investment for our future and for ourselves.
5: Yes.
4: But imagine this one-time gift. You're not going to feel it in 5 years. But in 5 years, that person that you brought to Israel will still be living in Israel. Maybe they'll have children. Maybe your investment will turn into generations of Jewish people living on the land.
5: This is legacy building.
4: This is legacy building.
5: It's what it is.
4: Yeah.
5: We should just be so in step with the Jewish people because Jesus, he himself was Jewish, his disciples Jewish. I mean, the whole kindred spirit between Jews and Christians, the Jewish people are our best friends, just period, end of story, because Jesus himself was Jewish. And I mean, the intimacy of this investment is, when we think about it, absolutely extraordinary.
4: It's immediate and it's godly and it's blessed. And that Christians now have the opportunity to literally save a Jewish life, to take money, which is nothing more than paper, and turn it into a Jewish life from Ukraine being saved. And that's the answer to their prayers.
5: Yeah. And that's God using us, and that's a divine appointment. Yael, I know there's 1, 2, 3, 5 people who say, you know what, I would like to rescue a Jewish man or woman or child out of the Ukraine and put them on a flight. This side of eternity, you're not going to know what it is you've done, but I guarantee you, I know, because this is biblical. Again, we're going to have people running up to us on the other side saying, you know, you don't know this, but you did this for me. And that's the holy work that we're doing, the bond between Christians and Jews, saying, you know what? We're going to make sure these Jewish, beautiful souls in the Ukraine know that there's a God who still loves them.
4: Amen.
5: There's people in America, Christians, who are reaching out and saying, we want you to have hope and a life renewed.
4: Hallelujah. That is exactly what the fellowship is doing. And it's amazing to see how real it is in your heart and the hearts of so many others. This is an investment that God has called us to do, and we will be returned very, very fruitfully in whatever way God wants.
0: Today, we are witnessing the rise of anti-Semitism around the world like never before. For many poor, elderly Jews, their dream of making Aliyah one day and coming home to Israel is extremely difficult, if not impossible. But you can change all that today for one precious Jew. Even in a time of war, the safety and shalom of moving to Israel under God's protection and His covenant promise to bring His chosen people home is why we're asking you today to partner with us. 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
4: Right now, all of us, we have an opportunity to help fulfill biblical prophecy for just $35. 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Wow, how awesome is that? The words of the Bible coming to fruition.
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6: My name is Rebecca. I'm from Lamar, South Carolina. I am so privileged to be able to give to the fellowship. God has blessed me so much, not only financially, but spiritually, physically. And the first time that I saved and saved and saved and was able to bring one person home on wings of eagle, I cannot tell you the joy and the peace that I felt in my heart by being one little teeny thing in God's kingdom. And I just challenge you today to give out of a cheerful, loving heart to His people that need so much these days, that are broken, that need comfort, that need that cup of water, that need to be brought home to their home place, Israel, because God scattered them, but He's bringing His people home.
0: Isaiah chapter 49 says, "Behold, they will come from afar and lo. They will come from the north and from the west. Shout for joy, O heavens, and rejoice, O earth. Break forth into joyful shouting, O mountains, for the Lord has comforted His people." The restoration of Israel is one of the greatest promises from God. 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
1: At concerts, we dance to the same tune. 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
4: Jesus got out of the transfiguration up in the mountain. He's shining like crazy. He comes down. The people run to him. They're all excited. Jesus is shining like the lightning. And the disciples are having this argument down below with this father and these people, the Pharisees, Sadducees, and everybody. And they're arguing that his disciples couldn't cast out the demon that was in this father's son. And so they're saying, like, why couldn't we cast him out, Lord? And so Jesus comes down from the mountain, and there's this crowd. And Jesus asked them in verse 16, what are you arguing about with them? And someone from the crowd answered him and said, Teacher, I brought my son to you, for he has a spirit that makes him mute. And whenever it seizes him, it throws him down and foams and grinds his teeth and becomes rigid. So I asked your disciples to cast it out, and they were not able. And he answered and said, O faithless generation. In some versions, it will say, O perverted generation. How long am I to be with you? How long am I to bear with you? And there'll be a third one. How long has this been happening? And so that's straight out of the book of Proverbs, chapter 1. How long, how long, how long? Wisdom, personified as Jesus, is asking the same questions out of Proverbs, chapter 1. How long, how long, how long? And I want to present to you this morning that same question to each of us. How long? And Jesus says, O faithless generation, how long am I to be with you? So that's the question. Is God with you?
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6: 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Despite the slower than usual pace of harvest for parts of the Midwest and Corn Belt, including Iowa, other regions of the country have made substantial progress. How are major row crops coming along with their harvest progress as October approaches its midway point? We will hear more from USDA Chief Meteorologist Brad Rippey next.
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1: Despite the slower than usual pace of harvest for parts of the Midwest and Corn Belt, including Iowa, other regions of the country have made substantial progress. How are major row crops coming along with their harvest progress as October approaches its midway point? USDA Chief Meteorologist Brad Rippey provides the harvest progress numbers for corn and soybeans as of October 11th.
2: Just about one-third of the crop, 33% of the corn harvested. That is behind the five-year average of 39%. As the open weather lasted for much of the week, many producers went after the soybeans where they could. So whereas we saw just 10% of the corn harvested during the week, we saw 21% of the U.S. soybean acreage harvested during the single week. Overall harvest reaching 46% nationally on October 11th. That's still behind the five-year average of 50%.
1: Other crops throughout the country have seen a sizable progress in harvest, says Rippey.
2: In terms of the cotton harvest, 31% complete, five-year average 29%. The drought-affected sorghum crop harvest is moving along now, 40% complete on October 11th. Nationally, 92% of the rice harvested, well ahead of the five-year average of 87%.
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0: Is it sinful to be wealthy? Is it godly to live in poverty? Is one extreme more conducive to contentment than the other? Today on Truth for Life, Alistair Begg addresses these questions and points out why it's possible to feel empty or satisfied, whether you're poverty-stricken or have everything in the world. Let's open our Bibles to 1 Timothy chapter 6.
1: Think, he says, consider your exit. All the stuff that we manage to amass in the journey through life, and it is considerable for each of us, all of that stuff has to be checked at the toll booth of death. When you come to that toll booth, you leave everything behind, and you go through as you arrived, completely with nothing. There are no pockets in a shroud. Now, when this dawns on the life of an individual, they are at least in the position to be able to think through to some sensible conclusions. In the ballad of John and Yoko Ono, with which I'm sure you're also very familiar, there is a line that pops out as if from nowhere, and Lennon sings, "Last night the wife said, oh boy, when you're dead, you can't take nothing with you but your soul." Now, where did that come from? Presumably the two of them are sitting around at night talking metaphysics, talking about life. She's one of the richest landowners at that point in New York City in terms of the Dakota building and all the apartments that she has possessed. But she says to him, "Hey, John, when you go, you don't take anything." And it dawns on him, and he writes it down in the song. He then goes honeymooning down by the Seine, took the last train back from Paris and so on, and on with his journey. Now, while there are no pockets in a shroud, and while we arrive naked and we leave essentially naked, we don't live naked and we don't live without pockets. So the real issue is what goes in our pockets. Because stuff does go in our pockets. Well, that's where verse 8 balances out verse 7. If we brought nothing into the world, we can take nothing out of it. Principle understood. But he says, if we have food and clothing, we will be content with that. It's essentially what you have worked out so masterfully in the Jungle Book. Right? You're all thinking of it already, aren't you? Bare necessities, the simple bare necessities. That's what he's saying. Bare necessities, the simple bare necessities.

necessities. Is that what he's saying here? If we have food and clothing, here is the basics for contentment. Now, loved ones, you've got to get this. I have to get this. This is absolutely pivotal. Here, in verse 8, is the level at which our expectations and consequently our contentment should be pitched. This is the level of expectation for contentment. Food and clothes, contentment. Not food and clothes plus, but food and clothes, we will be content with that, he says. Discontentedness in life, my discontentedness in life, is on account of being seduced into believing the lie that a man's life consists in the abundance of his possessions. That's what Jesus says in Luke chapter 12. He says to his disciples, listen, if you want to think about a man's life does not consist in the abundance of what he possesses. No matter how successful or how notorious my late father-in-law was within the Chrysler Corporation, he didn't take any of that with him. And what he left behind was a legacy in relationship to Christian things, in believing children and in believing grandchildren and in great-grandchildren that will be nurtured in the framework of faith. It would have been a dreadful waste of 69 years of a life and some 43 of them as a Christian life had he not at least begun to understand some of these things. Godliness with contentment is great gain, he says. The two things go together. We brought nothing into the world, we're taking nothing out of it. Those are the fixed points. But, he says, if we have food and clothes, we'll be content with that. Now, here's a question. Is Paul issuing a call to poverty? No. Is Paul condemning riches? No. In fact, if you look at verse 17, to which we'll come in a later study, he gives instructions to those who are rich. This little section has to do with those who want to get rich. And he has a certain way of thinking for those who are tempted to believe that getting rich is the answer to life. And he instructs them in that way, but there are some people who are rich. The rich people are to make sure that they don't get arrogant. They don't put their hope in their riches, which is so uncertain, but they put their hope in God. Now notice the final phrase of verse 17, who richly provides us with everything for our enjoyment. He richly provides us with everything for our enjoyment. Paul is not issuing a call to poverty or to a certain level of simplicity beyond which we sin. Rather, he is saying that whatever exceeds the basics of food and clothing can be gratefully received and can be enjoyed. But the essence of contentment is not in the other stuff. And he's saying if you don't learn to be contented with food and clothes, then the amassing of all the other junk will hold out the notion of security, but it actually only creates anxiety. Because when you didn't have anything, you didn't have to worry about it. Now that you've got it, you have to worry about where it is. Did it get serviced? Who's looking after it? When will I go back for it? When does it? And so on. It drives you totally nuts. But don't leave here and go and buy yourself a hair shirt or phone Waterbed City to see if they have beds of nails for you to lie on. That would be easy, wouldn't it? Oh, yes, we could all do that. From where we are now to a shack in the woods with nothing. We understand 1 Timothy 6, 6. We have it mastered. Tell me about your heart in the shack. Do you ever look over at the other guy's shack and say, hey, he's got a chimney on his. If I had a chimney, that would be the thing to have. Yeah, you see, the issue is not out here coming in. The issue is in here going out. You see, why is it that kids get steamed up about toys? If they're contented when they arrive and they've got nothing really to play with, they only have stuff to eat. How come the appeal of toys and other people's toys drive these little rascals nuts?
Because they're sinners. And because all of this stuff only appeals to their sinful nature in them, which is acquisitive and thinks that with this little house or this little bike or this little bus or this little empire, then I'll be the king of my castle. What is that? It's an appeal to their inherent selfishness. That's why secular man has no answer for these things. He can't explain this. The answer is not in some radical externalizing of things, but it is in a change at the very core of my being. The other things that we have in life should never be regarded as necessities, because if we regard them as necessities, then when we do not have them, our contentment will be destroyed. Do you understand that? That's when we turn luxuries into necessities, we jeopardize our ability for contentedness. No wonder we live in such a discontented age, because we're told that the previous generation's luxuries have become our necessities. So we cannot live now without a level of luxury which we have now deemed necessity. And in the absence of all of this stuff, there is an absence of godliness with contentment, which is great gain. But still, we want to believe the lie. You know, if you talk with people, they'll tell you not to believe the lie. Lady Alethea Saville, one of the Sloan Rangers of Knightsbridge of a few years ago, brought up with a very silver spoon in her mouth on the fringes of royalty and moving in the kind of circles in London that invited her to every significant party and made it possible for her to purchase anything she chose on account of the resources of her father's trust funds in her name. The Guardian described her as an intelligent girl who could see the worthlessness of the world she found herself in, but couldn't work out a way to make it more fulfilling. Listen to what she said. "What I crave more than anything else is middle-class normality, ordinary, boring parents, ordinary, boring brothers and sisters, and ordinary, boring things." So she drives through Knightsbridge in her XJS, and the kids on the corner say, "She must be happy with everything she has. And one day I'll have a car like that. And one day I'll shop in there. And one day I'll have my hair done in there. And then I'll be just as contented as she is." Yeah, that's probably right. You probably will. She would have stopped in the middle of the street and given you the car. She would have stopped in the street and set fire to the car. Because she had never understood that godliness with contentment is great gain. Calvin comments in this way. He says, "For nature is content with a little. Nature is content with a little, and all that goes beyond natural usage is superfluous. Not that a more liberal use of possessions should be condemned as bad in itself, but a desire for it is always sinful." See? Not that a more liberal use of possessions should be condemned as bad in itself, but the prevailing, longing, driving, passionate commitment to have this as the source of life and contentment is, he says, always sinful. And so we need to learn that the human heart finds satisfaction ultimately only in God, not in worldly accumulations, not actually even in the discarding of worldly accumulations. As the psalmist says, "Better the little that the righteous have than the wealth of many wicked." Contentedness is not found in piling up added securities beside the daily necessities of food and clothing. Now, you don't have to have a lot to understand this, do you? I don't think so. Contented people are fabulous. If you had a contented parent or a contented grandpa, and you spend any time with them, it's gold. And so it was dangerous. You deify your relatives, you know, in their absence. My grandfather, he'd come up here and do a little Irish jig for you and tell you the truth. But my grandfather,
was severe.

0: severely wounded in the trenches, the frontline trenches in the First World War, so much so that he could never drive a car. His right arm was immobilized. There was shrapnel through his body till the day he died. So he never drove a car. He never owned a car. We went everywhere on the bus or the ferry or the subway. He used to smoke on the bus, and he thought I didn't know he smoked. He would sit next to me and give me candies and make me look out the window while he took a drag on his cigarette. He didn't want to be a bad example to me. He stopped after Christ got a hold of him, but it was always hard. He'd blow it out the kitchen, the bathroom window every so often. But the thing I remember about my grandfather more than anything else is I never once in all of his life heard him complain. I never heard him ask for anything. I never heard him say he needed something. I never once. And my first child was born before he died, so I lived with him for a while. Well, you say, well, he was kind of down there, you know, he's, after all, you know. No, I don't get it wrong. You think it's the people that have it all that do this? No. See, sometimes when you don't have it, you're consumed with money. All the best things in life are free. You can keep them for the birds and the bees, but give me money. That's what I want. Your loving gives me a thrill, but your loving don't pay my bills, so give me money. That's what I want. That's what I want. That's what I want. Now, how did Lennon get from give me money, that's what I want, to last night the wife said, oh boy, when you're dead, you don't take nothing with you but your soul. I'll tell you how he got there. He got what he wanted, and when he got it, he knew that it did not bring contentment. He could fly anywhere in the world, be with anyone he chose, buy anything in all the universe. And he was empty. Contentment is not ultimately a matter of money in the bank or the absence of money in the bank. It is a heart attitude towards life and things itself. In the course of my days, God has introduced me to many people who have vast resources. And if they were to be here this morning and sit in this church, you wouldn't even recognize them by their clothes or by anything. You know people like that. And what is it that marks them? Contentedness. They never went for the money in the first place. God gave them the money because he knew he could trust them with the money. I don't want to condemn them for being rich. They're underpinning ministry all over the place because of their hands-off approach. They're not wearing their money as a badge. They're not strutting their stuff. Let me finish in this way. In King Henry VI, Part 2, which you probably were reading this week, there's a wonderful little section where the king is out in the country, and he is encountered by two gamekeepers. And one of the gamekeepers says to him, who are you? He says, I'm the king. The guy replies, but if thou be a king, where is thy crown? To which the king replies, my crown is in my heart, not on my head. Not decked with diamonds and Indian stones. Not to be seen, my crown is called content. A crown it is that seldom kings enjoy. Question. Where's your crown? What's your crown? You wearing it on your head at a jaunty angle? It's so easy to do, isn't it? So easy to fall into the lie. So easy to set our expectations for contentment always just one notch higher. How much money do you need, Mr. Rockefeller? Just a little more than I have. Now, I want to say this, and then I'm going to read a note, and we're done. My greatest fear in addressing this issue is that I may talk about it in such a way as to create the impression that somehow or another, you know, I took this test and I mastered it. I got more stuff at this point in my life than I could ever have imagined amassing since I came here with absolutely nothing from Scotland. And I want to tell myself that when I go to McDonald's, when it just opens, and get that black coffee and the blueberry muffin, which cost me $1.74, and then have a little bit of luxury and buy the New York Times for a dollar, which takes me up to $2.74. I want to tell myself that I'm really content with that. That if I didn't have my car to drive there in, or if I didn't have my home to return to, or whatever else it is, that I could find simple pleasures in the conversations with the people around me, in the good mornings and in the how are yous and how's it going and that kind of stuff. I want to tell myself I can be content with that. I'm not sure I can. But you see, we're supposed to be. If you have coffee and a blueberry muffin, we will be content with that. Oh, yeah? But the guy next to you gets the big breakfast. Oh, man, look at that sucker. Woo! You got it in your pocket, you're going, oh, I don't. Jeez. A letter, and we're done. Guy writes to me this week, says, I want to drop a note of thanks for the ministry of Parkside. I became a Christian some years ago, but I was not living for Christ. I didn't understand what it meant to walk with the Lord. We've been coming to Parkside, and God has been speaking to us. He says, attached, please find a check, which was for a substantial sum of money. He said, I've been saving for many years to buy a Harley-Davidson motorcycle. Several weeks ago, however, during one of your moving messages, I realized that I should use my financial blessings for God's work rather than buying a bike in the spring. It dawned on me through your messages that I would rather be known as a strong Christian than a businessman who owns a motorcycle, and that I needed to strengthen the former before pursuing the latter. Please use the funds at your discretion. I have also sent funds to Truth for Life so that others around the nation may become convicted to serve the Lord Jesus. Thank you for your leadership. Godliness with contentment is great gain. We brought nothing in, we're taking nothing out. If we have food and clothes, we'll be content with that.
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0: Father, thank you that your word is sharp as a two-edged sword, that it speaks into our lives. It's not some remote book. That down through the corridors of time, it rings into our experience. And we thank you for it. Help us to evaluate our lives today in relationship to the fixed points of entry and exit. First of all, in relationship to whether we know Christ and are ready to serve Him. Secondly, if in following him we are prepared to begin at least to work at this great discovery of godliness with contentment, save us from sidestepping the difficult question. Save us also from making bizarre and extravagant claims or doing things that are dramatic without having our heart attitude changed. We pray that you would take our lives afresh this day. All of our coming and our going, our plans and our hopes and our dreams and our schemes. And help us, Lord, in all of the pins we might amass and in of all of the jewelry we may manage to wear, that you will allow us to fasten onto the rare jewel of Christian contentment. Save us from looking over our shoulders, from jealousy, from antagonism, from spite. Turn our eyes to Christ alone, we pray. And may his grace and mercy and peace that comes from the Father, the Son, and the Holy Spirit be our abiding portion evermore. Amen.
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6: Of the two Iowa Senate candidates, Ashley Hinson shows up every day to fight for Iowa. Josh Turek, he doesn't. That's why sheriffs across Iowa are endorsing Hinson. She's focused on keeping Iowa families safe by supporting rural law enforcement, deporting illegal immigrants, and stopping deadly drugs from reaching our communities. From expanding mental health care for veterans to taking on health insurance companies to lower costs, it's Ashley Hinson that always shows up for Iowa.
7: But not Josh Turek. 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That's Josh Turek, part-time legislator, full-time liberal, Iowa can't afford. 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
8: When teaching the parable of the prodigal son, so many pastors and teachers kind of gloss over the fact that the older brother, the one who obediently served his father, was probably just as, if not more, rebellious than the younger sibling, the one who left home with his inheritance. Coming up next on Leading the Way, international Bible teacher and author Dr. Michael Youssef reveals the rebellious and legalistic heart of the older brother, a life lived in rebellion, similar to his younger, far more famous sibling. 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
9: I'm not going to ask you to raise your hand if you grew up in a legalistic church or in a legalistic home or legalistic family. Now, in case some of you have not and don't even know what legalism means, be patient, I'll explain it to you, but also be thankful that you don't know what it is. I'm going to tell you, but from firsthand experience, but be grateful. Because legalism really messes you up. Why do you think I'm messed up the way I am? Because legalism is an equal opportunity destroyer. Legalism takes a long time to overcome. And you find legalism everywhere. You find it in the traditional churches, and you find it in the non-denominational churches. You find legalism in the Catholic churches, in the Protestant churches, in the evangelical churches, fundamental churches. And as I've traveled the world, I found it in every country, all over the world. By now, some of you who don't know what legalism means or what's about, and you got curious, I am glad, because I want to tell you what legalism is all about. Legalism, very put simply, is the elevation of any man-made rules or tradition to almost or at the same level as the Word of God. If you got that, say amen. Amen. See, legalism is the keeping of man-made rule or tradition and thinking that this is what God wants. Legalism is the thinking that keeping of man-made rules or tradition is going to get you favor with God. Legalism in some churches, some of you will know what I'm talking about, is almost, and if not quite as important as the Word of God. See, the problem with legalism is it misleads you into thinking that if you avoid certain things, which are not necessary for salvation, I'm going to show you the contrast in a minute. When you avoid certain things that are not necessary for salvation, not sin, not scriptural sin, not biblical sin, I'm talking about things that are not necessary for salvation, that you're a good Christian. See, that's the messing up of legalism. Listen to me. More than ever, we need to help the younger generation to realize that neither legalism nor using of the grace of God as a license to sin is the answer. The answer is to fall in love with Jesus. The answer is to try to comprehend what it cost Jesus to pay the wages of our sin on that cross. The answer is to try to comprehend the indescribable love of Christ. The answer is to begin to comprehend the debt of gratitude that we have for the Lord Jesus Christ for redeeming us. And that very gratitude is what compels us to live a life of obedience. not trying to buy God's favor on the one hand, nor cheapening the grace of

0: God on the other. As we come today to the older son in Luke 15, in the story which often called the prodigal son, and as we've been seeing, it's really more about the father. It's the story about the father. Yes, of course, it's about the two sons, but it's about the father. We've seen that. Now I showed you how it is about the father. It's about the two boys, but about the father. Turn with me to Luke 15, beginning verse 25. Now the younger boy, repentant, broken before his father, comes to confess, repent, turn, and the father forgives him, wash him, cleanse him, put on the robe of righteousness, the ring, and then he has a celebration. The fatted calf is prepared to celebrate his return in thankfulness to God. And right at that moment, the older boy who was in the field comes home. Now remember again, Jesus is talking to the Pharisees, and they are the super duper legalists. They're the legalists of all legalists. They kept all the rituals, but their hearts was far from God. And that is why you have to understand that when Jesus was speaking about that older brother, he was in effect saying to them, Mr. Pharisee, come over here. Stand right here. Because Mr. Pharisee, you are that older brother. The older brother is a portrait of you. You are the one who kept all of the external rituals, but your heart is in the far country. You are the one who condemned some sins but winked at other sins. You are the one who comes across as so sanctimonious, but you dignified unforgiveness and bitterness and gossip and backbiting and smearing the reputation of others with whom you disagree. Listen to me. If we are truly honest, we have to admit that most Christian legalists sympathize with the older brother. Oh yeah, listen, we condemn the younger brother. This rebellious boy, yes. But we skip that part about the older brother. This growing up, I've never heard a sermon on the older brother. Oh, on the younger brother, on the prodigal, my goodness, hundreds of sermons. Every preacher will preach on the prodigal, always. Why? Because while the older brother kept the traditions, he was gritting his teeth. While he took care of all the outward appearances, his heart was far from God. While he went to church, yet he was sour, mean, bitter, and had a loveless heart. No wonder Jesus hated legalism. He really, really did. Why? Because legalism gives the impression that you can be saved and accepted by God by just keeping the religious rituals. Beloved, listen to me. Legalism is Satan's theology. Legalism puts Satan in charge of any church. Let me illustrate this from the writing of the Apostle Paul. Because legalism is as old as the first church. It's as old as the first church. The Apostle Paul writes to the church of the Corinth, okay, in Corinthians. And he writes to them, now remember, the Corinthian church was messed up. I mean, they had so many problems, and he deals with them. He doesn't wink at them. He deals with them. But he writes to them, and he called them saints. Saints? These people are saints? Yeah. But then he writes to the Galatians. But before he even finishes his greetings, he pulls the shirt off their back. What was their sin? Legalism. Legalism. They were adding to the Word of God. They were adding to the gospel of Jesus Christ. They were saying, yes, Jesus plus circumcision, plus this, plus that, plus the other thing. Listen to me. The older brother's legalistic heart is clearly manifested in the fact that he could not forgive his repentant brother. Beloved, this is important. Don't miss this. If you miss it, you miss something very important. Don't miss it. If you want to be like your heavenly daddy, you have to forgive like your heavenly daddy. Yes. Amen. How does your heavenly daddy forgives? We saw in the last message, Do not hold sin against the confessing, repentant sinner. Don't hold it against them. When we refuse to forgive a repentant person, our relationship with our Heavenly Father gets strained. And you see it clearly in this story. You can see it so clearly. Hear me right, please. For a Christian believer, forgiving a repentant, confessing a repentant person is not an option. It's not an option. Because forgiveness is the key that unlocks the handcuffs of hatred and bitterness and envy. Because forgiveness opens the closed door of unanswered prayers. Because forgiveness lines up your heart with the heart of your Heavenly Father. Look at the older brother's indignation turned into rage when he heard that his father has done this. Turned into rage. Now you see, you have to understand, the Pharisees, particularly that group, not all Jewish people, but that group, the Pharisees, they never believed that their God, the God of Abraham, Isaac, and Jacob, their God, the God of Moses and Joshua and Elijah, would actually welcome a repentant Gentile. They wouldn't believe that. It's in the scripture. It's in the Old Testament. It's repeated over and over and over again. It's there, clearly. But they didn't buy into it. It didn't matter. Why? Because they made a box. They made a box, and that box called the Talmud. That Talmud was the traditions, was the extra biblical material, not the Torah, not the Old Testament. The Talmud was written by rabbis and interpretations and their ideas and their concept. No, they just made that box called the Talmud and they put God right into it. And it didn't fit with the way they put God in that box. And we see that clearly when their anger turned into rage on the day we call Good Friday, when they screamed, "Crucify him! Crucify him! Crucify him!" Here's another thing that's so important. It's so important because it's so dear to the heart of Jesus. It's so dear to the heart of Jesus. I don't want you to miss it. I don't want you to miss it. That's why I'm always pleading with you. Always interpret the scripture by the scripture. Always look at the text in its context, not only in its biblical context, but it's also historical context and its cultural context, because that will give you a real understanding of the scripture. Always look at the cultural context of the day. Another thing that is so important, in the culture of the day, even to this day in the Middle East, but certainly in that day, the culture would have dictated, read it in the Old Testament, the culture would have dictated that the older brother is the one who would have presided over the family celebrations, all family celebrations. The older brother is the chief host of all family banquets. The older son's duty is to welcome the guests regardless of his personality. Now, whether he's an extrovert or introvert, it made no difference. They didn't take those things into account like we do now. Whether he liked it or not, it made no difference. Whether he enjoyed doing that or not, they didn't think about these things. It's part of what he's called to do. It goes with the territory. It goes with the birth order. It's part of what he does. Think with me, please. Just think with me. The older son not only lets his father down by refusing to exercise his responsibility, he actually makes a scene in front of the family home. First, he insults his father by not fulfilling his duty. Then he actually creates an open rupture of his relationship with his father. See, remember, God chose Israel to be a light to the nations. God chose Israel to be what?
1: A light to the nations.
0: Don't ever forget that. Don't ever forget that. I always say the gospel is in Genesis 12. Did you know that? It's in Genesis 12. God said to Abraham,
2: In you, all the families of the earth

shall bless themselves. How is that going to happen? The people are going to come to know the God of Abraham and they're going to be blessed. That's the gospel. That's the beginning. That's how we know the gospel. And throughout the Old Testament, prophet after prophet, light to the nations, light to the nations, light to the nations. That's what they were called to do. Please hear me right on this one. In the eyes of the Father, the older boy's rebellion was just as serious, if not more serious, as the rebellion of the younger son. Are you with me? Someone would say, oh, Michael, where did you get that? Where did you get that? I'm glad you challenged me. I always love for you to challenge me. Don't ever hesitate. I want to show you. Verse 28. Verse 28. The father had to leave the house. He had to leave the guests. Do you know how humiliating that is? He had to leave his guests and go out and entreat his older son. And my beloved friends, listen to me. That was never, never, never, never done in that culture. The father never goes out to entreat the son. The son is the one who entreats the father. The father never pleads with the son. The son pleads with the father. The father never humbles himself before the son. It's the other way around. The son is the one who should humble himself before the father. What's happening here? What's happening? In one day, please think with me, one single day, the father humbles himself before both sons. He humbles himself before the younger son when he runs. As I told you, it's never done for a dignified man to run. And on the same day, the father humbles himself before the older boy when he came out to entreat his older son. What does that mean? What does it mean? Listen to me, please. Listen to me. It means that God in Christ humbled himself for both Jews and Gentiles. The older boy represents the Jews, and the younger represents the Gentiles. The older boy is part of the old covenant, and the rebellious Gentile, the younger son, who's in the far country, far from God. But listen carefully. For you and for me, for us, this means that God in Christ did the unthinkable, that God in Christ did the impossible, that God in Christ did the most unexpected, that God in Christ did the extraordinary, that God in Christ did what no one could fathom. He humbled himself to death, even death upon the cross, for Jews and for Gentiles. And that is why today, both my Jewish friends and my Muslim friends find this part of the Christian faith very difficult to accept. Very difficult to accept. How can God Almighty, the God, the all-powerful God, become man and die on a cross? And so they reject the Christ of the cross. Here Jesus was making the point very clear. It's so clear you can't miss it. You can't miss it. For the Jew who stayed home in the Old Covenant, the Old Testament, and for the Gentiles who took all of God's blessings and ignored him and dismissed him, for both of them, Christ died. Christ died. Irrespective of the nature of their rebellion, whether their rebellion is an outward rebellion or an inward rebellion, whether their rebellion is false religiosity or rejection altogether, Christ died for their sins, regardless of the nature of their sin. That is why salvation is found in no one except Jesus the Christ. There is no name under heaven.

0: by which men and women, boys and girls, would be saved other than the name of Jesus. And that's precisely why Jesus, here in Luke 15, he leaves the ending of the story up in the air, as it were. He doesn't tell the end of the story. He leaves it hanging in the air. You notice that? I know many of you have. He leaves the end of the story hanging in the air. Why? Because the grand finale of this story, I'm getting ready to shout, is found in the open arms that were stretched on the cross. And they were stretched in order that he might welcome repentant sinners. Repentant sinners from every race, from every nation, from every background, from every age, from every stage, from every form of sin. Because the Bible said breaking one sin, breaking one commandment, breaking all of them. You see, we grade sin. Well, this is a big sin, murder. This is a small sin, white lie. God doesn't grade them. To God, sin is sin. Sin is sin. There is no big sin, small sin, great sin, little sin. And that's why the Bible said, we all, can you say that with me? We
1: all.
0: How many of us?
1: All.
0: Have sinned and come short of the glory of God. But if you're willing to confess with your mouth, repent from your heart, ask for his forgiveness, you receive that forgiveness. That's his promise. That's his promise. The love of the Father for both sons is so clearly indicated here. Our Heavenly Father loves all. You see, in those days, in ancient times, Jews and Gentiles have represented all of humanity. To them, humanity was divided into only two segments, Jews and then Gentiles, everybody. That's humanity for them. Both boys represented all of humanity. So the question is anybody here like the older brother, standing on the way from others coming to repentance and faith? Like the older brother, keeping the appearance and the facade and never joyfully falling in love with Jesus, sharing him with others? Like the older son, seeing people dying every day, going to hell, and he said, they're not my problem. I know it's not easy. I know that. Let's do what's not easy. Start with us repenting of our own religiosity and falling in love with Jesus all over again.
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10: Jesus got out of the transfiguration up in the mountain. He's shining like crazy. He comes down. The people run to him. They're all excited. Jesus is shining like the lightning. And the disciples are having this argument down below with this father and these people, the Pharisees, Sadducees, and everybody, and they're arguing that his disciples couldn't cast out the demon that was in this father's son. And so they're saying, like, why couldn't we cast him out, Lord? And so Jesus comes down from the mountain, and there's this crowd, and Jesus asks them in verse 16, what are you arguing about with them? And someone from the crowd answered him and said, Teacher, I brought my son to you, for he has a spirit that makes him mute. And whenever it seizes him, it throws him down and foams and grinds his teeth and becomes rigid. So I asked your disciples to cast it out, and they were not able. And he answered and said, O faithless generation. In some versions, it'll say, O perverted generation. How long am I to be with you? How long am I to bear with you? And there'll be a third one. How long has this been happening? And so that's straight out of the book of Proverbs, chapter 1. How long, how long, how long? Wisdom, personified as Jesus, is asking the same questions out of Proverbs chapter 1. How long, how long, how long? And I want to present to you this morning that same question to each of us. How long? And Jesus says, O faithless generation, how long am I to be with you? So that's the question. Is God with you?
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0: Is it sinful to be wealthy? Is it godly to live in poverty? Is one extreme more conducive to contentment than the other? Today on Truth for Life, Alistair Begg addresses these questions and points out why it's possible to feel empty or satisfied, whether you're poverty-stricken or have everything in the world. Let's open our Bibles to 1 Timothy chapter 6.
1: Think, he says, consider your exit. All the stuff that we manage to amass in the journey through life, and it is considerable for each of us, all of that stuff has to be checked at the toll booth of death. When you come to that toll booth, you leave everything behind, and you go through as you arrived, completely with nothing. There are no pockets in a shroud. Now, when this dawns on the life of an individual, they are at least in the position to be able to think through to some sensible conclusions. In the ballad of John and Yoko Ono, with which I'm sure you're also very familiar, there is a line that pops out as if from nowhere, and Lennon sings, "Last night the wife said, oh boy, when you're dead, you can't take nothing with you but your soul." Now, where did that come from? Presumably the two of them are sitting around at night talking metaphysics, talking about life. She's one of the richest landowners at that point in New York City in terms of the Dakota Building and all the apartments that she has possessed. But

And she says to him, hey, John, when you go, you don't take anything. And it dawns on him, and he writes it down in the song. He then goes honeymooning down by the Seine, took the last train back from Paris, and so on, and on with his journey. Now, while there are no pockets in a shroud, and while we arrive naked and we leave essentially naked, we don't live naked and we don't live without pockets. So the real issue is what goes in our pockets. Because stuff does go in our pockets. Well, that's where verse 8 balances out verse 7. If we brought nothing into the world, we can take nothing out of it. Principle understood. But he says, if we have food and clothing, we will be content with that. It's essentially what you have worked out so masterfully in the Jungle Book. Right? You're all thinking of it already, aren't you? Bare necessities, the simple bare necessities. That's what he's saying. Bare necessities, the simple bare necessities. Is that what he's saying here? If we have food and clothing, here is the basics for contentment. Now, loved ones, you've got to get this. I have to get this. This is absolutely pivotal. Here, in verse 8, is the level at which our expectations and consequently our contentment should be pitched. This is the level of expectation for contentment. Food and clothes, contentment. Not food and clothes plus, but food and clothes, we will be content with that, he says. Discontentedness in life, my discontentedness in life, is on account of being seduced into believing the lie that a man's life consists in the abundance of his possessions. That's what Jesus says in Luke chapter 12. He says to his disciples, listen, if you want to think about a man's life does not consist in the abundance of what he possesses. No matter how successful or how notorious my late father-in-law was within the Chrysler Corporation, he didn't take any of that with him. And what he left behind was a legacy in relationship to Christian things, in believing children and in believing grandchildren and in great-grandchildren that will be nurtured in the framework of faith. It would have been a dreadful waste of 69 years of a life and some 43 of them as a Christian life had he not at least begun to understand some of these things. Godliness with contentment is great gain, he says. The two things go together. We brought nothing into the world. We're taking nothing out of it. Those are the fixed points. But, he says, if we have food and clothes, we'll be content with that. Now, here's a question. Is Paul issuing a call to poverty? No. Is Paul condemning riches? No. In fact, if you look at verse 17, to which we'll come in a later study, he gives instructions to those who are rich. This little section has to do with those who want to get rich. And he has a certain way of thinking for those who are tempted to believe that getting rich is the answer to life. And he instructs them in that way, but there are some people who are rich. The rich people are to make sure that they don't get arrogant. They don't put their hope in their riches, which is so uncertain, but they put their hope in God. Now notice the final phrase of verse 17, who richly provides us with everything for our enjoyment. He richly provides us with everything for our enjoyment. Paul is not issuing a call to poverty or to a certain level of simplicity beyond which we sin. Rather, he is saying that whatever exceeds the basics of food and clothing can be gratefully received and can be enjoyed. But the essence of contentment is not in the other stuff. And he's saying if you don't learn to be contented with food and clothes, then the amassing of all the other junk will hold out the notion of security, but it actually only creates anxiety. Because when you didn't have anything, you didn't have to worry about it. Now that you've got it, you have to worry about where it is. Did it get serviced? Who's looking after it? When will I go back for it? When does it? And so on. It drives you totally nuts. But don't
leave here and go and buy yourself a hair.

0: your shirt, or phone Waterbed City to see if they have beds of nails for you to lie on. That would be easy, wouldn't it? Oh, yes, we could all do that. From where we are now to a shack in the woods with nothing, we understand 1 Timothy 6:6. We have it mastered. Tell me about your heart in the shack. Do you ever look over at the other guy's shack and say, hey, he's got a chimney on his. If I had a chimney, that would be the thing to have. Yeah, you see, the issue is not out here coming in. The issue is in here going out. You see, why is it that kids get steamed up about toys? If they're contented when they arrive and they've got nothing really to play with, they only have stuff to eat. How come the appeal of toys and other people's toys drive these little rascals nuts? Because they're sinners. And because all of this stuff only appeals to their sinful nature in them, which is acquisitive, and thinks that with this little house, or this little bike, or this little bus, or this little empire, then I'll be the king of my castle. What is that? It's an appeal to their inherent selfishness. That's why secular man has no answer for these things. He can't explain this. The answer is not in some radical externalizing of things, but it is in a change at the very core of my being. The other things that we have in life should never be regarded as necessities, because if we regard them as necessities, then when we do not have them, our contentment will be destroyed. Do you understand that? That's when we turn luxuries into necessities, we jeopardize our ability for contentedness. No wonder we live in such a discontented age, because we're told that the previous generation's luxuries have become our necessities. So we cannot live now without a level of luxury which we have now deemed necessity. And in the absence of all of this stuff, there is an absence of godliness with contentment, which is great gain. But still, we want to believe the lie. You know, if you talk with people, they'll tell you not to believe the lie. Lady Alethea Saville, one of the Sloan Rangers of Knightsbridge of a few years ago, brought up with a very silver spoon in her mouth on the fringes of royalty and moving in the kind of circles in London that invited her to every significant party and made it possible for her to purchase anything she chose on account of the resources of her father's trust funds in her name. The Guardian described her as an intelligent girl who could see the worthlessness of the world she found herself in, but couldn't work out a way to make it more fulfilling. Listen to what she said. What I crave more than anything else is middle-class normality, ordinary boring parents, ordinary boring brothers and sisters, and ordinary boring things. So she drives through Knightsbridge in her XJS, and the kids on the corner say, she must be happy with everything she has. And one day I'll have a car like that. And one day I'll shop in there. And one day I'll have my hair done in there. And then I'll be just as contented as she is. Yeah, that's probably right. You probably will. She would have stopped in the middle of the street and given you the car. She would have stopped in the street and set fire to the car, because she had never understood that godliness with contentment is great gain. Calvin comments in this way. He says, for nature is content with a little. Nature is content with a little, and all that goes beyond natural usage is superfluous. Not that a more liberal use of possessions should be condemned as bad in itself, but a desire for it is always sinful. See? Not that a more liberal use of possessions should be condemned as bad in itself, but the prevailing, longing, driving, passionate commitment to have this as the source of life and contentment is, he says, always sinful. So we need to learn that the human heart finds satisfaction ultimately only in God, not in worldly accumulations, not actually even in the discarding of worldly accumulations. As the psalmist says, better the little that the righteous have than the wealth of many wicked. Contentedness is not found in piling up added securities beside the daily necessities of food and clothing. Now, you don't have to have a lot to understand this, do you? I don't think so. Contented people are fabulous. If you had a contented parent or a contented grandpa, and you spend any time with them, it's gold. And so it was dangerous. You deify your relatives, you know, in their absence. And my grandfather, he'd come up here and do a little Irish jig for you and tell you the truth. But my grandfather was severely wounded in the trenches, the frontline trenches in the First World War, so much so that he could never drive a car. His right arm was immobilized. There was shrapnel through his body till the day he died. So he never drove a car. He never owned a car. We went everywhere on the bus or the ferry or the subway. He used to smoke on the bus, and he thought I didn't know he smoked. He would sit next to me and give me candies and make me look out the window while he took a drag on his cigarette. He didn't want to be a bad example to me. He stopped after Christ got a hold of him, but it was always hard. He'd blow it out the kitchen, bathroom window every so often. But the thing I remember about my grandfather more than anything else is I never once in all of his life heard him complain. I never heard him ask for anything. I never heard him say he needed something. I never once. And my first child was born before he died, so I lived with him for a while. Well, you say, well, he was kind of down there, you know, he's, after all, you know. No, I don't get it wrong. You think it's the people that have it all that do this? No. See, sometimes when you don't have it, you're consumed with money. All the best things in life are free. You can keep them for the birds and the bees, but give me money. That's what I want. Your loving gives me a thrill, but your loving don't pay my bills, so give me money. That's what I want. That's what I want. That's what I want. Now, how did Lennon get from give me money, that's what I want, to last night the wife said, oh boy, when you're dead, you don't take nothing with you but your soul. I'll tell you how he got there. He got what he wanted, and when he got it, he knew that it did not bring contentment. He could fly anywhere in the world, be with anyone he chose, buy anything in all the universe. And he was empty. Contentment is not ultimately a matter of money in the bank or the absence of money in the bank. It is a heart attitude towards life and things itself. In the course of my days, God has introduced me to many people who have vast resources. And if they were to be here this morning and sit in this church, you wouldn't even recognize them by their clothes or by anything. You know people like that. And what is it that marks them? Contentedness. They never went for the money in the first place. God gave them the money because he knew he could trust them with the money. We don't want to condemn them for being rich. They're underpinning ministry all over the place because of their hands-off approach. They're not wearing their money as a badge. They're not strutting their stuff. Let me finish in this way. In King Henry VI, Part 2, which you probably were reading this week, there's a wonderful little section where the king is out in the country, and he is encountered by two gamekeepers. And one of the gamekeepers says to him, who are you? He says, I'm the king. The guy replies, but if thou be a king, where is thy crown? To which the king replies, my crown is in my heart, not on my head. Not decked with diamonds and Indian stones, not to be seen, my crown is called content. A crown it is that seldom kings enjoy. Question. Where's your crown? What's your crown? You wearing it on your head at a jaunty angle? It's so easy to do, isn't it? So easy to fall into the lie. So easy to set our expectations for contentment always just one notch higher. How much money do you need, Mr. Rockefeller? Just a little more than I have. Now, I want to say this, and then I'm going to read a note, and we're done. My greatest fear in addressing this issue is that I may talk about it in such a way as to create the impression that somehow or another, you know, I took this test and I mastered it. Mm-mm. I got more stuff at this point in my life than I could ever have imagined amassing since I came here with absolutely nothing from Scotland. And I want to tell myself that when I go to McDonald's, when it just opens, and get that black coffee and the blueberry muffin, which cost me $1.74, and then have a little bit of luxury and buy the New York Times for a dollar, which takes me up to $2.74, I want to tell myself that I'm really content with that. That if I didn't have my car to drive there in, or if I didn't have my home to return to, or whatever else it is, that I could find simple pleasures in the conversations with the people around me, in the good mornings and in the how are yous and how's it going and that kind of stuff. I want to tell myself I can be content with it. I'm not sure I can. But you see, we're supposed to be. If you have coffee and a blueberry muffin, we will be content with that. Oh, yeah? But the guy next to you gets the big breakfast. Oh, man, look at that sucker. Woo! You got it in your pocket, she's going, oh, I don't. Jeez. A letter and we're done. Guy writes to me this week, says, I want to drop a note of thanks for the ministry of Parkside. I became a Christian some years ago, but I was not living for Christ. I didn't understand what it meant to walk with the Lord. We've been coming to Parkside, and God has been speaking to us. He says, attached, please find a check, which was for a substantial sum of money. He said, I've been saving for many years to buy a Harley Davidson motorcycle. Several weeks ago, however, during one of your moving messages, I realized that I should use my financial blessings for God's work rather than buying a bike in the spring. It dawned on me through your messages that I would rather be known as a strong Christian than a businessman who owns a motorcycle, and that I needed to strengthen the former before pursuing the latter. Please use the funds at your discretion. I have also sent funds to Truth for Life so that others around the nation may become convicted to serve the Lord Jesus. Thank you for your leadership. Godliness with contentment is great gain. We brought nothing in, we're taking nothing out. If we have food and clothes, we'll be content with that.
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1: Father, thank you that your word is sharp as a two-edged sword, that it speaks into our lives. It's not some remote book. That down through the corridors of time, it rings into our experience. And we thank you for it. Help us to evaluate our lives today in relationship to the fixed points of entry and exit. First of all, in relationship to whether we know Christ and are ready to serve him. Secondly, if in following him, we are prepared to begin at least to work at this great discovery of godliness with contentment. Save us from sidestepping the difficult question. Save us also from making bizarre and extravagant claims or doing things that are dramatic without having our heart attitude changed. We pray that you would take our lives afresh this day. All of our coming and our going, our plans and our hopes and our dreams and our schemes. And help us, Lord, in all of the pins we might amass and in of all of the jewelry we may manage to wear, that you will allow us to fasten onto the rare jewel of Christian contentment. Save us from looking over our shoulders, from jealousy, from antagonism, from spite. Turn our eyes to Christ alone, we pray. And may his grace and mercy and peace that comes from the Father, the Son, and the Holy Spirit be our abiding portion evermore. Amen.
0: I'm Bob Lapine. 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
4: Good grief is a famous expression, but in practice, grief is not always pleasant. 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
2: The great Jewish philosopher Philo of Alexandria lived in the first century. 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He gently taught everyone to, quote, be kind. Yes, always be kind to others, because everyone you meet is fighting a great battle. And if that was true in the first century, it is certainly true for the people we meet today. Yes, each of us is often engaged in a great interior battle. And given that reality, always try to be kind to other people. For as Philo of Alexandria taught, be kind. Yes, always be kind to other people, because everyone you meet is fighting a great battle. And that is today's thought of the day.
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4: It's real, historical, actual, bubbling ferment against the Christians, and Paul was in real danger, and so he has reason to give up speaking. You know, he's not a wimp, Paul, is he? He's been thrown in prison already, and he's been beaten up, and he's faced the Athenians with their kind of elite intellectual problems. He's not easily intimidated, but he was intimidated here.
5: Welcome to the God-Centered Life with Josh Moody. We're looking at a vision for missions pulled from Acts chapter 18 today as we continue with our God-Centered Church series. Josh Moody is senior pastor of College Church located in Wheaton, Illinois. Thanks for joining us today as we gather around God's Word. Yes, even Paul was intimidated. That's an interesting fact to wrestle with. We're going to explore further how his sense of mission overcame that. But Josh, as our study title reflects, we hear a lot about a vision for mission. Does that really matter?
6: I think it does. I think it's important that we have clarity as to what we're trying to achieve. And particularly in Christian church circles, that clarity needs to be around the scriptures and the gospel in a way that's memorable. So everyone involved in your Bible study or your church or your parachurch organization understands what the common goal is. So yes, I think it is highly significant.
5: All right, fantastic. June of 2007 was when this message was preached, and you may get a sense that the windows are open, and they are indeed. Nonetheless, the material is fantastic. Let's jump in. Acts chapter 18. Here's Josh.
4: We're looking at Acts chapter 18, and beginning at verse 1. So we'll find real history here. We'll see, obviously, Luke is a very careful historian, but we'll see here a couple of instances where we can see that these things happened. And that, of course, is important for us as we are encouraged to believe that the things of the Bible are actually true. And we'll see that. Acts chapter 18. After this, Paul left Athens and went to Corinth. There he met a Jew named Aquila, a native of Pontus, who recently come from Italy with his wife Priscilla, because Claudius had ordered all the Jews to leave Rome. Paul went to see them, and because he was a tent maker, as they were, he stayed and worked with them. Every Sabbath he reasoned in the synagogue, trying to persuade Jews and Greeks. And when Silas and Timothy came from Macedonia, Paul devoted himself exclusively to preaching, testifying to the Jews that Jesus was the Christ. But when the Jews opposed Paul and became abusive, he shook out his clothes in protest and said to them, "Your blood be on your own heads, for I am clear of my responsibility. From now on, I will go to the Gentiles." Then Paul left the synagogue and went next door to the house of Titius Justus, a worshipper of God. Crispus, the synagogue ruler, and his entire household believed in the Lord, and many of the Corinthians who heard him believed and were baptized. One night, the Lord spoke to Paul in a vision. "Do not be afraid. Keep on speaking. Do not be silent. For I am with you, and no one is going to attack and harm you, because I have many people in this city." So Paul stayed for a year and a half teaching them the word of God. When Gallio was proconsul of Achaia, the Jews made a united attack on Paul and brought him into court. This man, they charged, is persuading the people to worship God in ways contrary to the law.

0: Just as Paul was about to speak, Gallio said to the Jews, "If you Jews are making a complaint about some misdemeanor or serious crime, it would be reasonable for me to listen to you. Since it involves questions about words and names and your own law, settle the matter yourselves. I will not be a judge of such things." And so he had them ejected from the court. And they all turned on Sosthenes, the synagogue ruler, and beat him in front of the court. But Gallio showed no concern whatever. What are the kind of things that stop you from talking about Jesus? What are the kind of things that stop you from talking about Jesus? So here Paul comes to Corinth, and as he says, as you may know, in his first letter to the Corinthian church, a little later in our New Testament in its order, it says he came with much fear and trembling. So he had reason to not speak, didn't he? What were those reasons? Well, Corinth, we know, was a bustling city centre, and that can be intimidating, can't it? And it was a city that was proud of its knowledge, and that too can be intimidating if you're beginning to come teaching, proud of its religiosity, close to Athens perhaps as well. And also, maybe most intimidating, though not the thing that it seems that Luke wants to particularly draw our attention to here, but also particularly famous for its immorality. For above the city of Corinth loomed the Acro-Corinth, as it was called, and on that stood the temple of Aphrodite, the goddess of love, or Venus. And in Corinth in ancient times, hundreds, maybe a thousand or so, female slaves served at that temple, and at night they would roam the city streets, plying their trade as prostitutes. This was the city that he had come to with the gospel. He would have lots of reasons not for talking about Jesus. What would prevent you in our situation? There he is, in this place. And actually, the immorality of Corinth became a byword to Corinthiae, meant to practice immorality. And a Corinthiastes was another name for a harlot. So famous was Corinth for its immorality. And so this was an intimidating place for Paul to go. They were sophisticated. It was a kind of Las Vegas, I suppose. Maybe a Las Vegas meets university town, that sense of knowledge as well. A kind of combination. You couldn't think of many things that would be more difficult. And so there's all that in the background, and Paul seems to allude to some of it in his letter to the Corinthians. But here in our passage this morning, Luke seems to be particularly concerned to emphasize another reason for Paul to have been very easily wanting to stop speaking about Jesus. And that reason is persecution. Political opposition, physical strife or pressure, emotion of one kind or another. And so you need to understand the background that was going on here, and Luke kind of pulls it out for us, particularly in verse 2. If you look down there at verse 2, you'll note that it just sort of says in passing that Priscilla and Aquila had turned up in Corinth from Rome. And they turn up in Corinth from Rome because they've been chucked out of Rome by an official edict from the emperor of the time, the Roman emperor, Claudius. Now, this is one of those events that we have kind of external factual corroboration from outside the New Testament that it really happened. It's worth pointing out these things, isn't it? Because then we say, oh, this is really true. The Roman historian Suetonius, he writes a kind of gossipy Access Hollywood series of exposés of 12 emperors. And in his description of Claudius and his reign, he tells briefly how Claudius expelled the Jews from Rome. Why did he expel the Jews from Rome? Well, Suetonius tells us because they were squabbling over one called Christus, spelt with an E in Suetonius' work, and it was pronounced with a long E, so very like how it would have been pronounced if it was an I, Christus as well. We don't know a precise date from Suetonius on when this happened, but of course the Christus is a misunderstanding of Christus or Christ. And so what was happening in Rome right around this time was the Jewish community was just being torn asunder by the message of Jesus Christ that had got there long before Paul turned up there, perhaps from the time of even Pentecost, when the people of God had heard about Jesus and just taken the message organically. It had come to this Jewish community in Rome, and the authorities were looking at these squabbling Jewish people, and they couldn't figure out what they were arguing about or who this guy Christus was anyway, but they knew they were arguing about him, and they just thought, oh, blow it, let's just chuck the whole lot of them out. And so they did. And that's why Priscilla and Aquila turn up here. And can you imagine the kind of tension that would be facing you if you came in that context and started talking about Christus? We've already seen it earlier in Luke's story in Acts, but here it is again. This message of Christus had become a real hot potato. And now the Jewish community did not only not want to believe some of them, though some did, of course, as always, there's always a remnant chosen by grace. But as we find here at the end of this story, some of them were even willing to take the Jews who had become Christians to court. And so again, I'm just trying to paint the context here so you get the understanding of what it means, the kind of pressure that Paul was under, not to speak about Jesus, when we think about the pressures we're under. If you look at verse 12 and on, and scan your eye down there, they appear, don't they, before Gallio, who's the proconsul. And what's going on when they say, this man, verse 13, is persuading the people to worship God in ways contrary to the law? What they're saying is that the Christian community was not a legal religion. It was illegal. That's the charge they're trying to make. It was not a religio licita, as it is in Latin. It's an illegal religion. And Gallio refuses to hear their case against the Christians because he says, well, no, actually, you're just squabbling about matters in your own law. And actually, Gallio, the proconsul, is another place where the Bible transacts with recorded history outside of the Bible. For a long while, Gallio was considered to be one of those guys who shows how much Luke had got all his history wrong. And it was one of those kind of liberal, celebrated cause to show how Luke didn't have a clue what he's talking about. And then an inscription was found at Delphi that shows that Luke was right all along. And once again established just how good a historian Luke is. So this happened. It's a real, historical, actual, bubbling ferment against the Christians. And Paul is in real danger. And so he has reason to give up speaking, you know. He's not a wimp, Paul, is he? He's been thrown in prison already. And he's been beaten up. And he's faced the Athenians with their kind of elite intellectual problems. He's not easily intimidated, but he was intimidated here.
1: So if Paul was intimidated, what's our approach? Good question, and Josh is heading there next. But first, we want to thank you for being a part of this study. We love God's Word, we love producing these studies, and we want to thank those who have supported us financially so we can continue doing so. If you'd like to join them, you can do so at GodCenteredLife.org. Back into the book of Acts, here's Josh.
0: This is the question that's going to frame our time together. What are the kind of things that stop, not Paul, but stop us from speaking about Jesus? You know, you may think, what does he know up there? I mean, it's easy enough to talk about Jesus from a pulpit, isn't it? I mean, you'd be surprised if I started speaking about someone else, wouldn't you? It's what I meant to do. Of course, one of the temptations of a preacher, even a Christian preacher, is to say what his hearers want him to say. Why is that? Well, because if you tell them what they want to hear, then they're more likely to come back, aren't they? It's a great temptation. Many people have fallen into the trap of just saying what people's itching ears, as the Bible puts it, want to hear. Well, it is, though, nonetheless easy enough in church, if it's a biblical church. But what about outside of church, talking about Jesus? What about telling our friends about Jesus? How easy is that? What kind of fears do you have? Perhaps, and this is partly why I point out things like Claudius and Gallio, perhaps deep down you just kind of think the Bible's a bunch of stories that some guy's made up and isn't really true at all. And maybe when you're honest, that's why you don't share Jesus. You're just not sure he's real. Can be the case. Sometimes we're just scared of being ostracized, aren't we? We're scared of getting the cold shoulder at work and people kind of gathering around the water cooler talking about those weird Christians over there or something. The Baptists are out to get us again. Or maybe we think it's sort of impolite. Perhaps isn't so common nowadays, but still there's a generation, isn't there, that thought that you shouldn't talk about religion. Or perhaps today we are even very similarly frightened that if we really say that Jesus is the only way to God, well, we'll be hauled up before the politically correct thought police as propounding an intolerant religion against the law, in some sense. Wrong. Or whatever it is, and perhaps you're even sort of in that kind of place, you're thinking he's kind of being intolerant, even talking about Jesus being the only way to God. Whatever it is, there's no doubt that in our culture today, we think, of course, in America, it is a place where, thank the Lord, we can worship together. But nonetheless, in our culture today, there is enormous pressure on us becoming more and more politically correct, more and more relativized, less and less saying, yeah, we have the truth, not in an arrogant way, but we found it. We want to share it with you. More and more pressure for us not to speak about Jesus, isn't there? And so I hope and trust

as we get into this passage, we'll see some of the ways that Paul dealt with what I hope you can see was real intense pressure for him. And I hope that will be of encouragement to us to keep on speaking and not be silent. First then, we have here from Paul what, as I looked at it, I decided I would call, for want of a better phrase, evangelical pragmatism. Maybe it's just being practically gospel or something like that. Anyway, evangelical pragmatism. So look down with me at verse 3. And what do you find there in verse 3? You find that Paul was a tent maker and that he actually worked in that trade while he went on preaching from Sabbath to Sabbath, Sunday to Sunday, as we might say. Now, isn't that remarkable in terms of being practical? A lot of people made a lot of this, and it's worth noticing. People have got the idea, haven't they, that, and it's right, that these days you can't really turn up to Iran or something and say, here I am at the border, can I have a visa to be a missionary, please? You're probably not going to get in, are you? And so people look and say, well, maybe I should be a tent maker. In other words, they go bona fide with genuine skills to contribute to the local economy and say, here I am as a teacher or as a professor or something like that, and I've come to serve. And yes, I am a Christian, but I'm going to be a good engineer or doctor or whatever it is. And in spare time, I'm going to share about Jesus. Well, my visa is engineer. And that's a great thing. Many people are doing it around the world. It's a wonderful thing. But what I want us to particularly notice is evangelical pragmatism, a bit closer to home. And of course, evangelical simply means a gospel person. That's what it means. Whatever your associations are with evangelicals, you know, the freaky weirdos on channel, whatever it is, that's not what the word means. An evangelical is not someone who calls themselves an evangelical. There are many people who call themselves evangelicals who, well, I don't think are. And there are probably some people who don't call themselves evangelicals who I think probably are. A rose is a rose by any other name, as it's been said. It's not what matters is the content, not the name. And so evangelical comes from evangel, which means gospel. And an evangelical is someone who believes the biblical gospel of Jesus Christ. That's an evangelical. It's not someone who's especially enthusiastic, you know, an evangelical enthusiasm. No, it's someone who believes the biblical gospel of Jesus Christ. And what I mean by evangelical pragmatism, or being practically gospel, is what Paul did here. He was preaching the gospel, right? That's why he went to Corinth. But hey, he needed to, you know, eat as well. And so, hey, he knew how to make tents. And so he did. He made some tents. Brothers and sisters, I do not think that Paul was particularly excited about tent making. I don't think he woke up in the morning and said, I love my job. He did it so he could tell people about Jesus. Now, of course, perhaps you think that my job is wonderfully better and gives me tons of time to tell people about Jesus, and of course it does. But we're all committed to do that, aren't we, as Christians? Whatever our source of getting enough bread on the table. Now, also, of course, we're told to work as unto the Lord, which means that we should do, and we can do. It's a wonderful heritage of the Protestant Reformation that said, yeah, anything you do, whether it's being a farmer or mending cars or whatever it is, cleaning, whatever it is, all of that work can be done worshipfully as unto the Lord. You can clean windows worshipfully. Isn't that amazing? God is interested in how clean the windows are. It can be an act of worship, but it's not worshiping the job. Worshipfully, but not worshiping the job. We don't worship our work. We do our work worshipfully. Called to love God with all our mind. And it works whether we work with our minds or our hands. The same thing. I can praise God making tents. I can praise God filling out database blank spaces with information or cold calling. Or perhaps you don't think people who cold call you on the phone should be doing it, praising God. I don't know, you know. But fixing computers as a computer geek or whatever, doing experiments in a lab or what have you. Yes, all of it worshipfully. We don't live for that as Christians, do we? We do that for someone else and we live for something else.

0: Let me put it like this. I mentioned my job. Is my job telling people about Jesus?
1: I don't think so. I think that's all about jobs.
0: I, as a Christian, am responsible to be a faithful witness. And Paul does say to Timothy, do the work of an evangelist as well as teaching. And so I have a particular responsibility to encourage us in that as I'm doing and to do it myself. Yes. But as the pastor, the job of a pastor, I am specifically called to shepherd God's people. I'm an under-shepherd. Jesus is the shepherd. So I'm shepherding God's people by the means of Jesus' word. So he is shepherding us. The means of teaching God's word. That's my job, as it were. But it's all of our responsibility to have a vision for mission, whether it's Jerusalem, Judea, Samaria, or the ends of the earth. All of our responsibility. Now, I know that we can have a sense that what we are to do, you know, when we are to do something, be a doctor or whatever it is, and that's what God wants us to do, and that's fine and good, and that can be a legitimate, wonderful way to worship God, as I say, and the Bible teaches that. But our calling as Christians, collectively, whatever we do, wherever we get our paycheck, is to be godly, to be priests, the Bible says. You are a kingdom of priests, not meaning the pastors, all of us, to be a kingdom of priests, that is, declaring God's praise to the nations, telling people about Jesus. And that's our calling, whether we're vocationally doctors, professors, day laborers, computer programmers, or whatever it is. And you see, I think if we can get that kind of vision for mission, it will change everything about our lives. We will no longer be pursuing our careers. Frankly, I'm schizophrenic, not in general. I'm going to carry on that sentence. I'm schizophrenic about whether Christians should even have careers. I mean, you probably want to come up and hit me afterwards, and that's fine. It's not really fine, but you know what I mean? But I sort of flip-flop on that. I mean, we should definitely make tents as Christians, right? Good tents, you know? And then, being pragmatic, able to be gospel people, evangelical pragmatism, telling people about Jesus. We don't go to work to evangelize, we go to work to work. We can do that for Jesus. But it gives us the freedom as a Christian, as a priest, declaring God's praise in whatever context he's put us to do that. Okay, so there's that, evangelical pragmatism. Second, then, how did Paul, and what was in his mind when he kept on speaking about Jesus in this context? And we'll get to the most central thing in a moment. But leading up to it is this, second, gospel focus. And so when Silas and Timothy came from Macedonia, Paul devoted himself exclusively to preaching, testifying to the Jews that Jesus was the Christ. And so when Paul had the chance, he got on and focused on that specifically. Now, it doesn't mean that we should all be preachers any more than it means we should all be apostles, as Paul was. But it does mean that we should orientate our lives so that maximum focus can be given to the gospel, gospel focus. Let me give you a couple of examples of what I think that means. For example, do we get an even bigger house, or do we live simply so that we have resources and energy to be hospitable? It's not an easy call, but it's an important question. Another example, do we find a job which is going to maximally advance our career, or do we find a job which is going to allow us most flexibility to do gospel work in the context of a local church? And not an easy question, but an important one. And of course, there's certainly something to be said for us having really excellent practitioners who are at the top of their professions, who are also Christians. That is important, and it's wonderful when you come across such folk. Isn't it great when you meet a medical doctor who is an excellent doctor, who is also a brother and sister, and isn't it wonderful, right? Or you meet a lawyer who's a great lawyer, and you say, yeah, this person's also a wonderful Christian. It's important and it's great. But if getting to the top of your profession, climbing that greasy pole, means compromising your Christian confession in some significant way, when I don't think it really counts when you get there too much. What have we got in the end? What have we really gained?
2: That's Josh Moody, and this is The God-Centered Life. Our first takeaway, evangelical pragmatism. And we followed that with gospel focus. We'll continue with another three takeaways when we get together next time. Hope you're going to be able to join us for that. Know anyone who prays too much? No, I didn't think so. We could all benefit from praying more. But instead of using guilt to get us there, Michael Reeves celebrates the enjoyment that prayer

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8: The National Farmers Union is welcoming a new USDA and Federal Trade Commission inquiry into competition concerns in the agricultural equipment market. NFU President Rob LaRue said farmers have been raising concerns about consolidation and limited competition for many years and said the investigation could help ensure that existing antitrust laws are enforced.
10: This is one of these rare bipartisan issues in not only politics, but in agriculture and farm. We know that we're being squeezed. We're being squeezed by higher input costs. But everything is more expensive. And one of those factors beyond things like war in Iran is the fact that we have this domination of just a few players. And so we need more competition out there. We have antitrust laws on the books. And so this, to me, signals that the Trump administration is serious about making sure that the laws in the books are enforced and that farmers get a fair shake.
8: Many of the concerns stem from the concentration of power among a small number of equipment manufacturers, and LaRue said that affects farmers in several ways.
10: And look, we all want to make sure that we have really good relationships with our ag equipment dealers and making sure that, you know, we have access to the best and the most innovative kind of equipment out there.

0: But the fact is that because of this domination and consolidation, you are now seeing geographic barriers to certain prices. So you might see a piece of equipment be advertised as having a special on it. But because you don't happen to live in that area, your farm, you have to buy your equipment from somewhere else.
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3: The death of a loved one raises many, many questions. You wonder what is happening for them now. You wonder what will happen to them in the future. Will you see them? Will you know them? What will that be like?
4: Welcome to Open the Bible with Pastor Colin Smith. And Colin, we may have somebody listening today who has recently lost a loved one, and they're asking those questions.
5: We're going to have scores of people, I think, in exactly that position. I'm so glad that you're listening today and that we have the opportunity of coming to one of the great passages in the New Testament that gives us hope when we think about our loved ones who died in Christ. They're no longer with us, but they're with Him. As you think about them now, you'll wonder what lies ahead. And the New Testament points to the day when you'll see not only the Lord, but you're also going to see your loved one who even now is with Christ. And we're in 1 Thessalonians in chapter 4. It's a marvelous passage of scripture that tells us that while we do grieve, and we really do when we lose a loved one, we don't grieve as if we had no hope. We do have hope, and here's the hope. It's in Christ and in the great day of His coming. And so my prayer for you today is that this is going to be a comfort, a strength, and an encouragement to your heart as we dig into the Word of God together.
4: Well, we're digging into 1 Thessalonians chapters 4 and 5 today, so join us there as we begin the message, The Urgency of Heavenly Hope. Here is Pastor Colin.
3: I hope you have your Bible open in front of you, 1 Thessalonians chapter 4, and I want you to notice that the passage that's been read really comes in two parts, and they both end with the note of encouragement. Chapter 4 and verse 18, the end of the first part, therefore encourage each other with these words. Chapter 5 and verse 11, the end of the second part, encourage each other and build each other up, just as in fact you are doing. So, the purpose of the passage of Scripture that is open before us today is to encourage Christian believers. And that has been very much my prayer as we come to this time together today. In fact, because we're looking at the Word of God, I think that it is reasonable for us to say that it is God's purpose that you as a Christian believer should be encouraged today. Now let's look at that encouragement together. Verse 13. Of chapter 4. Brothers, we do not want you to be ignorant about those who fall asleep or to grieve like the rest of men who have no hope. Now, when Paul talks here about those who have fallen asleep, he is talking about Christians who have died. And so he's opening up a very painful, sensitive, practical issue that every one of us will deal with in the course of our lives. Many of us are living right now with a deep sense and a lasting sense of loss. A child, a young person who has died, a wife, a husband, a parent, a dear friend. And so much of your life was bound up with that person. So much of your joy was found in them. And suddenly they are gone and your life goes on, but there's a void that remains. There's a grief that continues. There's a loss that somehow can't ever be replaced. And the death of a loved one raises many, many questions. You wonder what is happening for them now. You wonder what will happen to them in the future. Will you see them? Will you know them? What will that be like? I have to tell you that the Bible tells us almost nothing about the position of those who are outside of Christ immediately after.

0: after this life, almost nothing, until what it tells us about the last judgment that is to come. But when it comes to Christian believers, we are told some specific and wonderful things about them now, about them in the future, and about us in relationship to them in the time when Jesus Christ will come again. And we're going to be looking at that together from the Scriptures. So again, I hope that you have your Bible open so that we can see it together. It's a wonderful gift of encouragement for us. Now, I want to look first then at the hope that there is and that we have for those who have died in Christ. Christian believers who have died, Paul says, brothers, we do not want you to be ignorant about those who have fallen asleep. Now notice this, we are not ignorant about Christians who have fallen asleep. Now that in itself is a very important statement because there are some folks who just assume that we cannot know anything about what lies beyond the grave. They perhaps want to believe that we can't know anything because having pushed it from their minds, they do not want to know. And so they will very vigorously affirm that anything that may be said about life beyond the grave at a Christian funeral is just speculation or it's a metaphor to try and help us in our pain. But Paul says quite clearly here, we are not ignorant. We're not ignorant. Now, why are we not ignorant? Well, because we have a specific word of Jesus Christ about this. If we were left to ourselves, we couldn't possibly know what is beyond the grave because none of us have been there. But he says, according to the Lord's own word, verse 15, the Lord Jesus Christ has come from heaven so that we will not be in ignorance about that which lies beyond the grave. According to the Lord's own word, he has come so that we can know something. And we can know it so that our grief, though intense, will not be the same as those who have no hope. There will be a knowledge of what lies the other side of the grave will make a difference in the pain and in the loss that we are experiencing. That's what Paul says. We're not ignorant so that we're left in the position of grieving like the rest of men who have no hope. James Denny has a beautifully stated comment here. He says, is it not a striking proof of the grace of our Lord that we have on his express authority a special revelation just for our comfort? It's beautiful, isn't it? That Jesus, in his grace, so wants you to be comforted when you face loss that he has given a special word just for this purpose. And then he says, Jesus knew the terrible sorrow of bereavement. He had stood by the bedside of Jairus' daughter, by the young man's coffin at Nain, and by the tomb of Lazarus. He knew how inconsolable it was, how subtle, how passionate. He, Jesus, knew the dead weight at the heart which never passes away, the sudden rush of feeling that overpowers even the strongest. He knows that. And that all this sorrow might not rest on his church unrelieved, he lifts the curtain so that we might see with our eyes the strong consolation beyond. That's beautiful. So that you will not have this pain unrelieved, he lifts the curtain. And Paul says, we are not ignorant. And that is why, though our grief is intense, it's not as if we had no hope, because we have the Lord's own word with regards to our Christian loved ones who have died in the Lord. Now, with that sense of encouragement drawing us into the Scriptures, let's ask the question then, what do we know? And I want you to look particularly at verse 14 here, where we have this most marvelous statement of the very core of Christian faith. 1 Thessalonians chapter 4 and verse 14, we believe that Jesus died and rose again. It's like a creedal statement. So let's just say it together, shall we? A couple of times. We believe that Jesus died and rose again. Say it again with me, please. We believe that Jesus died and rose again. Now think about that. What are we saying? Number one, we believe that Jesus died. Jesus died. Now, relate these things together here. Many of us have watched a loved one take their last breath. You stayed perhaps for some time, some period of time, close to the bedside. You watched them lose strength. And then you heard them take their last breath, and it was all quiet. Now, that happened to Jesus. Jesus died. Jesus entered death. Death is a place where Jesus has been. We believe that.
1: So we believe that Jesus entered death. He did die. But what does that mean for you? And what could that possibly have to do with the presidential visit? Well, we're going to find out as we get back to this message in just a few moments. Our message is called The Urgency of Heavenly Hope, and it's part of a larger series entitled Living Like There's No Tomorrow, where we're taking a look at the book of 1 Thessalonians. 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Or you'll find ordering information online at openthebible.org. Well, if you joined us a little bit late, we're in the book of 1 Thessalonians looking at chapters 4 and 5 today. Let's get back to the message. Here is Pastor Colin.
0: Jesus entered death. Death is a place where Jesus has been. Now, thinking of that, the president visited Thomas School just over the road here. And watching from this building, it was quite fascinating because you wouldn't believe what had to happen before the president could come to Thomas School. We had the FBI, of course, sweeping the building, every corner. Why? They swept the building to make sure that this was a safe place for the president of the United States of America to pass through. Now, you know, that is what Jesus Christ has done for us. He has swept death. He has gone through it. And what he says to us is, look, I have swept it clean. There is nothing for you to fear, as it were, in that dark room or that dark passage, because I am sovereign thereto. I have been there. I have established my authority in death, over death, as much as I have established my authority over life and in eternity. So, the valley of death for a Christian believer is still a dark place. It may still be a painful place, but we can say with confidence that it is a safe place for the Christian believer. Why? Because Jesus has cleared out the enemies who lurk there. He's swept it. He has defanged death. He has drawn its sting. He has gone through it. He has swept it. He has entered death for us. And it is very important that we affirm that Jesus has died. You remember, by the way, that that's a thing that distinguishes Christian faith from what is taught in Islam, who say that Jesus did not die. We believe that Jesus died. I know that we want to rush on to the fact that he rose, but we must get hold of the significance of his death, because it is by his death that he defangs death. It is by his entering into death that he sweeps death. It is by his death that he changes the nature of death for you and for me and for those who have entered it ahead of us already. That is why the Bible says there is nothing in life or in death that can separate you from the love of God, which is in Jesus Christ our Lord. Now, we believe, Paul says, Jesus died. We believe that. And that changes the nature of death for every Christian believer, for everyone who is in him. Notice that Christians who have died are described here as falling asleep in Christ. It comes three times. Look at it, please. This is a characteristic New Testament way of describing the death of a Christian. Verse 13, we don't want you to be ignorant about those who have fallen asleep. Verse 14, God will bring with Jesus those who have fallen asleep in him. Isn't that beautiful, by the way? Fallen asleep in him. Verse 15, we will certainly not precede those who have fallen asleep. Now, by the way, fallen asleep does not mean that Christians who have died are in a state of unconsciousness. Some folks have suggested that, but we can be confident that that is not true. Because Paul says, for me to live is Christ and to die is gain. That is, what is immediately after death for a Christian is more, not less. He says, to be with Christ is far better. Now, unconsciousness is not far better than the joys of this life. Far better is the conscious enjoyment of the presence of the Lord Jesus Christ. So I think Calvin is right when he says that the reference in fallen asleep is not to the soul, but to the body. The soul is not asleep. The soul is consciously enjoying the presence of the Lord. But the reference is to the body, says Calvin, for the dead body rests in the tomb as on a bed until God raises the person up. So our loved ones, and it is important to know this, who have fallen asleep in Christ, have a richer and fuller and closer experience of the Lord than any of us can enjoy here on the earth. They are as secure in Christ in death as you and I are in Christ in life, and we all will be for all eternity. But there is something more still to come for them, as there is something more still to come for us. And so let's continue. We believe that Jesus died and rose again, verse 14. It's not just that we believe that Jesus died. We believe that Jesus died and rose again. Death couldn't hold him. On the third day, he triumphed over the power of death, rising from the grave. Now, here's the great enigma. Jesus died and rose again. Your loved one has died, but they have not risen. So they are in an enigma of a position. It's like an unresolved musical chord. It leaves you straining for the next note that has to come in. Because though the chord appeals, it has to lead to another note. And no wonder, therefore, that this whole thing feels to you incomplete. It is incomplete. It is not yet finished. There is something still to happen for your loved one, as well as us, to enter into the fullness of all that Jesus Christ has accomplished through his death and resurrection. And Paul tells us what that is. Christians who have died in Christ will come with Christ. Verse 14, God will bring with Jesus those who have fallen asleep in him. By the way, that does make it pretty clear they're with him. God will bring with Jesus those who have fallen asleep in him. And when our Lord appears, verse 16, the dead in Christ will rise. In other words, they who consciously enjoy the presence of the Lord now will on that day enter into the full blessing of the resurrection. They will experience the full blessing of resurrection life in a glorified soul and body, and we will share in the joy of that together on that day. Now notice that in verse 17, will you? We who are still alive and are left will be caught up

0: together with them in the clouds to meet the Lord in the air. So the Lord Jesus Christ comes again. He will bring those who are consciously enjoying his presence. He will give to them on that day the gift of the resurrection body. They will rise, is the way that the Bible puts it. And we will be caught up together with them, to meet the Lord in the air, verse 17. Now, Paul is describing here the ascension of Christian believers. See, when we are united with Jesus Christ, he shares everything with us. We enter into his death, we enter into his resurrection, and we will enter into and share his ascension also. You see, everything that is true of Christ will be true of you. Now, thinking about this, I find my mind wandering onto film stars and prenuptial agreements. Let me explain. You know, some of these folks that have pots of money and they're going to get married, and they set up a prenuptial agreement. You read about this in the papers, right? Now, what is a prenuptial agreement? Well, a prenuptial agreement is someone who's got everything you can imagine saying, I want a relationship with you, but I'm holding a good deal back from you. Right? That's what it is, a prenuptial agreement. You'll gather I'm not commending this, right? Now listen, Jesus Christ has no prenups with his people. There is nothing that Jesus Christ holds back from sharing with you fully, finally, and eternally when he binds himself to you in a relationship of love and faith that will transform your life now and eternity forever and forever. When you come to belong to Jesus Christ, all that is his becomes yours. Death, resurrection, ascension, everlasting life in the presence of the Father. All that is his becomes yours. Think of what that means. Christ's sin-bearing death becomes yours. So that when you die, you will not carry your guilt or sin into your death, because he carried your guilt and sin into his death. And we will share in his everlasting life in glory forever.
1: 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It's part of a series on the book of 1 Thessalonians. The series is called Living Like There's No Tomorrow. 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Well, Open the Bible is able to be on the station because of your generosity, so thank you for supporting Open the Bible with your financial gift. And as you give a gift of any amount this month, we want to say thank you by sending you a book called What is Wrong with This World? It's written by Tim Keller. And Colin, why would we need this book?
2: Well, I think because diagnosis has to come before prescription. I mean, you know, if you went to the doctor and said, I have a pain in my stomach, and the doctor immediately just said, oh, well, I'll give you these tablets, you would immediately say, well, wait a minute, have you paused to diagnose as to what the problem actually is? And it strikes me that we have so much conversation that's going on all around us about how to put the world right. Who's asking the question, what's wrong with the world? That's the question that's at the heart of this book. And really, until we've understood accurately what the core of the human problem actually is, conversation about what's going to be the answer is going to float above the realities that we're dealing with. So this book by Tim Keller, it's a wonderful read. It is a thoroughly biblical examination of what is wrong with the world. And he puts it like this: if we are to stand any chance of answering the question of what is wrong with the world, we must begin with sin and end with the unfailing love of God who chooses to save us from it. I think that encapsulates something really important that every Christian wants to grasp.
1: 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Again, it's called What is Wrong with the World? 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
4: We've seen devastation in this world that we never thought possible. 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
5: Of the two Iowa Senate candidates, Ashley Hinson shows up every day to fight for Iowa. 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
6: 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Fight on Iowa is responsible for the content of this ad.
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13: Welcome to Pathway to Victory with author and pastor, Dr. Robert Jeffress. Most of us do everything we can to stay well. And when illness comes anyway, we pray for strength and wisdom. But how often do we simply pray for healing? Today on Pathway to Victory, Dr. Robert Jeffress shares what the Bible says about miraculous healing and considers whether God still heals today. But first, let's take a moment to hear some important ministry updates.
11: Thanks, David, and welcome again to Pathway to Victory. 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In the busyness of life, it can be almost impossible to hear the voice of God. That's why I want to personally invite you to join me on the Pathway to Victory Journeys of Paul Mediterranean Cruise. Imagine encountering God in the very places where biblical history was written. 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This isn't just a vacation. It's an invitation to hear from God in a way you never have before. Reserve your spot today at ptv.org. Well, few subjects stir up more confusion than the topic of miraculous healing. In today's world, do we really find blind men who suddenly see or paralyzed people who get up and walk? Does God still heal like that? These are important questions, and they deserve clear, biblical answers. That's exactly what today's message is all about. I want to cut through the confusion and show you what Scripture actually teaches. And stay with me toward the end of today's program, because I want to send you my brand new hardcover book called Divine Invasions. It's yours when you give a generous gift to support the ministry of Pathway to Victory. More details later. Right now, let's open our Bibles and consider what God's Word says about today's topic, miracles of healing.
12: Do you believe in divine healing? I do. I've experienced it. When I was 15 years old, a sophomore in high school, I was going on a mission trip to Puerto Rico. About 2 weeks before we left, I lost all the feeling in my right arm. My parents took me to a neurologist. They couldn't find anything wrong. They said there's no reason I couldn't go on the trip, which I did. And after several days there, one evening, I felt impressed to ask God for healing. And I cried out to Him, asking Him to bring the feeling back in my arm. I went to sleep and was awakened shortly with the sensation that the feeling was back in my arm. The next morning, I called back to our home here in Dallas, and my dad answered the phone. I told him what had happened. And of course, he was excited about it. He told me that while I was gone, my mom had gone into the hospital for a minor procedure and encouraged me to call her in her hospital room. I did. And after I told her what had happened, she said, "No, what time was that last night?" And I told her. And she said that that night, while she was in the hospital, our pastor, Dr. Criswell, had come by to visit her in the hospital. And she said, "Oh, Pastor, would you please pray for Robert?" And she told him what was happening. And they had a prayer that night together for me. And when we looked at the time zone change and so forth, it was exactly at the time that I awakened with the feeling back in my arm. I believe it was a miracle. As I've said often, quoting Dr. Criswell, I don't believe in faith healers, but I believe in faith healing. Amazingly, many people believe in neither. They don't believe in faith healers, understandably, but they don't believe that God heals in today's world. I came across an article by our friend Lee Strobel, and he made the point that most American evangelicals have relegated healing and miracles to another time, biblical times, or to another place in third world countries. But they have a hard time believing God heals here and now. And you see that, Strobel says, in the way most Christians pray about illness. When they're facing an illness or they're facing the illness of a loved one, how do most people pray? They pray for encouragement for the person who's sick. They pray for strengthening. They pray that the doctors would have wisdom. They pray that the surgeon would have skill in the operation. They pray for everything except for healing. Why don't we pray for healing? Well, that's what we're going to talk about today. Why we should pray for healing and how we pray for healing as we continue our series, Divine Invasions, Experiencing Miracles in Your Life Today. Now, first of all, I want to talk for a moment about the need for physical healing. I don't think I have to make that point too long today. I think we all understand that. Did you know, according to the Global Wellness Institute, the United States is the largest consumer of wellness care, of physical care? We spend $1.8 trillion a year in either trying to prevent illness or trying to heal illness. That's what we're trying to do, trying to delay the inevitable aging and illness that comes, or at least trying to deal with it. When I think about that, I think about a couple in Florida, Jacob and Rebecca. Jacob was 92 years old. Rebecca was 89 years old. And they decided they wanted to get married. And so they were walking down the street discussing their upcoming wedding ceremony. And when they came to a drugstore, they walked in and Jacob struck up a conversation with the pharmacist. He explained that he and his girlfriend were about to get married. He said, "Congratulations, that's wonderful." Jacob said, "Well, I want to check out a few things. Do you all sell heart medicine here?" He said, "Yes, we have heart medicine." "Medicine for circulation problems?" "Yes, we've got that too." "What about rheumatism, arthritis? Do you have pills for that?" "Yes, we've got that here." "How about walkers and wheelchairs?" The pharmacist said, "All sizes, all shapes, we've got those." Jacob said, "Great, we'll use this store for our wedding registry." Now, we laugh, it's better than crying, isn't it? But the truth is, we're all going to be there one day when we need that kind of medicine. Why is that? You know, in Ecclesiastes chapter 12, turn there for a moment. Ecclesiastes chapter 12, I think you'll find this interesting. All of us know verse 1. "Remember your Creator in the days of your youth, before the days approach when you will say, 'I have no delight in them.'" But notice what he says about that. Verse 2. "Remember your Creator in the youth before the sun and the light, the moon and the stars are darkened." That's a reference to the diminishing of mental capacity, perhaps dementia. And it goes on in verse 3. Notice the descriptions of illness here. "The watchmen of the house tremble." In verse 3, that pictures the shaking of hands and arms. "The mighty men stoop." That's a reference to the legs and the knees. "The grinding ones stand idle because they are few." That's the image of the loss of our teeth. "Those who look through the windows grow dim." Refers to the weakening eyesight, cataracts. "The doors on the street are shut as the sound of the grinding mill is low." Speaks of becoming hard of hearing. "One will arise at the sound of the bird." That's an image of not being able to sleep, getting up when the rooster crows. "All the daughters," verse 7, "all the daughters of song will sing softly," suggests losing control over our voice, have a weakened voice. Next he says, "And men are afraid of a high place and of terrors in the road," refers to that fear of falling. "The almond tree blossoms." That's a very nice way of saying the hair is graying, but that's what the picture is. "The grasshopper drags himself along," is the image of walking slowly. "The caperberry is ineffective." Now, I had to look that up. Do you know what a caperberry is? It was an ancient aphrodisiac for the loss of, well, you get the picture. Young children in the room, I won't go there too much. But the whole point is, this is what happens. Now, you may be saying, "This is the most depressing sermon I've ever heard. Let's just pass around the revolver and end it all." But this is your future in Ecclesiastes 12. This is my future. Job 5:7. Remember Eliphaz, the friend of Job, who said, "Man is born for trouble just as the sparks rise to the sky." The fact is, we're going to have trouble, and part of the trouble we're going to deal with is illness. Why is that? Let me tell you the basic reason for illness. We live in a body with an expiration date on it. These bodies we inhabit were not meant to last forever. They were meant for a limited time use. If you've ever heard me do a funeral service before, you know I often quote 2 Corinthians 5:1. "For we know that if this earthly tent, which is our house, is torn down, we have a building from God, a house not made with hands, but eternal in the heavens." Paul says our body is like a tent. Now, I don't know if you've ever spent a night in a tent before. One of the worst decisions I ever made as youth director here was to take our seniors on a senior trip, and I got the idea it'd be great to go on a camping trip and to stay on the beach at Port Aransas for a week in the month of June. It was the most miserable experience of my entire life, trying to stay in that tent for a week. You don't want to live in a tent anywhere. It's fun for a night or two, but tents were not made for permanent dwelling. That's what Paul is saying here. These bodies are just a tent that need to be folded up until we see the building that's made with God's hands and that is eternal, that will be free from sickness because it will be free from sin. That's the reason we get sick. All of us are going to experience the deterioration of our health. Well, what are we to do? Doesn't God promise healing? Does the Bible promise that we can be exempt from sickness? No, it's going to be for each one of us. And there are some people who like to try to prove the point that Christians can exempt themselves from sickness by quoting Isaiah 53, verse 5. I've heard, and you've probably heard, people of a certain persuasion says the reason Christians are sick is because of their lack of faith. There's a promise of healing that they've let go unclaimed in their life. And what is this supposed promise of healing? They quote Isaiah 53, verse 5. This is a prophecy of what Messiah would do when he came 700 years after Isaiah wrote these words. It's about the substitutionary atonement Christ would make for us. He was pierced through for our transgressions. He was crushed for our iniquities. The chastening of our well-being fell upon him. By his stripes, by his scourging, we are what? Healed. And people say, see, it's right there. See, it's right there. There is healing in the atonement. And what do we say? Oh, no, no, no, no, no, no. No healing in the atonement. It's spiritual healing, not physical healing. Haven't you heard that? That's not right. There is healing in the atonement. There is a promise that every Christian will experience physical healing. The only question is when. It's not a question of if we're going to be healed. Of course we're going to be healed. It is when we're going to be healed. We're going to be healed one day, but not today. There's a difference between the two. One day, but not today. We've looked before at the progressive state of salvation. Salvation occurs in three phases. The moment you trust in Christ as your Savior, you are saved from the penalty of sin. The moment you trust in Christ, you are pronounced not guilty before God. When you're saved, you are saved from the penalty of sin. That's a one-time action. Secondly, you are being saved from the power of sin. You have the power of the Holy Spirit to clean up your life, to be free from the oppressive nature of sin. You were saved from sin. That is justification. You are being saved. That is sanctification. And one day you will be saved when you are saved from the presence of sin in your life. That's what glorification is. When we receive a brand new body from God at the rapture, we're going to receive that brand new body and it's going to be free from sin. It's also going to be free from sickness. So is there healing in the atonement? Yes, there is healing in the atonement, not for today, but for someday. John describes that day this way in Revelation 21, 4. For on that day, God will wipe away every tear from our eyes, and there shall no longer be any death or mourning or crying or pain, for the first things will have passed away. Now, what does that mean we ought to do when we get sick? Well, let's look and see what the Bible says. The Bible says there are two sets of principles we need to understand. One set of principles I call preventive principles. They're what we're to do to stay well. And then there are prescriptive principles of what we should do when we get sick. What we do to stay well, and secondly, what we do when we become sick. Let's look at those preventive principles first of all. They are all found in the life of Jesus Christ. Did you know From the time Jesus was 2 and the wise men came to visit him, from the time he was 2 until 30 when he began his ministry, there's nothing in the Bible that tells us about Jesus' life during that period except one

0: instance. It's found in Luke chapter 2. Remember when he was 12 years old and he went with Mary and Joseph to the temple and got separated from them. You know that story. And Luke closes that story in Luke 2:52 with this summary of Jesus' life from 2 to 30. And Jesus kept increasing, prokopto. He kept moving forward in four areas. In wisdom, that's his intellectual development. In stature, we'll talk about that in a moment. In favor with God, that's his spiritual life, his relationship with his Father. And in favor with man, that is socially. He grew spiritually, socially, intellectually, and then that word stature, that refers to his physical development. Never forget, Jesus was fully God, yes, but he was also fully human. And he had the same needs physically that you and I have because he inhabited a human body. So what did Jesus do to have a healthy life? What did he do to steward this body that his Father had given him? Four principles. Number one, when Jesus was hungry, he ate. Food is not a sin in the right proportion. It's not a sin, it's a necessity. And Jesus ate in Mark chapter 11. Remember, he was hungry. What did he do? He wanted a fig. He went to the fig tree. In Luke 24:41, remember when Jesus was in his resurrected body on the road to Emmaus and he sat down to fellowship with his disciples? They wanted to get into the theological discussion. He said, we'll get to that in a moment. I'm hungry. Do you have something to eat? Jesus ate in his resurrected body. And praise God, we will too. That's part of the new bodies we'll have. We'll be hungry and we'll be able to eat. When Jesus was hungry, he ate. Secondly, when Jesus was thirsty, he drank. The Bible says he had the cup at the Last Supper, Matthew 26. At the crucifixion, remember, he was thirsty and he called for something to drink. Luke chapter 7 says Jesus drank in social settings. And yes, let's be honest, Jesus did not drink Welch's grape juice. He drank wine. Now, a lot of people have trouble with that. I think about the story of an elderly woman in a little Baptist church, Ms. Jones. She was a teetotaler and she preached abstinence. And one day somebody came up and said very carefully to her, well, Ms. Jones, you know that Jesus drank, don't you? She said, yes, and he's always been a disappointment to me because of it. Well, he did drink, but he didn't get drunk. And by the way, what he drank, the wine, it was fermented, but it was much more diluted than the wine we have today. I mean, that's just a fact of the customs. Wine was much more diluted. And what we, not me, but you may drink, what others may drink, and liquor, that's what the Bible calls hard drink, that we're to abstain from, not for sinful reasons, but to be good stewards of our body. You know, more and more young adults are choosing to abstain from alcohol today for health reasons. They realize what it does to the body. But the point is, Jesus did drink when he was thirsty. Thirdly, when Jesus was tired, he slept. He needed sleep. We do too. Remember in Luke chapter 8, when he was in the boat going over to the other side of the lake, he fell asleep because of the rocking of the ship. And finally, when Jesus was under pressure, he retreated. He had times when he got away from his ministry and his work. He spent time with his heavenly Father alone. He recharged himself physically, emotionally, spiritually. He stopped working. Jesus observed the Sabbath, not because it did something for God, but because it did something for him. The Sabbath, one day that you don't work, was God's gift to mankind. It wasn't for God's benefit, it's for ours. That word Sabbath, Shabbat, means to cease, to desist from any kind of work at all. You know, God spent 6 days creating the universe that we know. It says on the seventh day, he rested. Why? Not because he was worn out. Oh, whew, this creation stuff just wears me out. I need to take a break. That wasn't God. God doesn't get tired. But he was trying to teach us an important principle. We're to work 6 days, but take one day off a week. And when Jesus was under pressure, he retreated. Those are the preventive principles for maintaining your health. But there are also prescriptive principles. You can do all of those things, yet you're going to get sick. Now, when we talk about illness, we need to understand there are three categories of illness in the Bible. First of all, there is sickness that leads to death. Some sickness serves the purpose of causing us to die. You say, that sounds strange. Well, think about it. If we didn't get sick, we would never die. If we never died, we'd never get to exchange these old bodies for a new body. Sickness is sometimes the way that God brings about our new bodies. In John 11:4, Jesus was talking about Lazarus. You know, he was sick, he died, but Jesus said in John 11:4, this sickness is not to end in death, but for the glory of God, so that the Son of God might be glorified. In other words, he said to Lazarus' sisters, I know he's sick, but this is not a sickness unto death. There's another reason Lazarus is sick, so that I can heal him and God can get the glory. But there is some sickness that leads to death. Now, this is the reason I don't get real excited about testimonies of healing, because as wonderful as those testimonies are, even what I experienced with my arm, the fact is one day we are going to get sick and we are going to die. One day, unless, you know, I get smashed up on the tollway, I'm going to find out that I've got a case that's incurable of something. And that's why we shouldn't put too much stock in physical healing. Healing that we experience is temporary until we experience our ultimate healing, our new body. I don't want you to miss what I just said, because it's the very heart of today's message. Yes, God still heals. I believe that with all my heart. But every healing we experience in this life is temporary. The real hope isn't a body that never gets sick again down here. It's the promise of a resurrected body that will never break down, never age, and never die. That's the ultimate healing God has waiting for every one of His children. And friend, when you get hold of that truth, everything changes. You can face a frightening diagnosis without despair. You can pray boldly for healing and still rest in God's goodness if the answer isn't what you hoped. That's exactly why I wrote my brand new book, Divine Invasions. Experience God's miracles in your life today. 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My book is yours. 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They've been taught to treat Him like a rabbit's foot or a heavenly Santa Claus. Simply pull the right string, say the right words, and out comes your wish. That's not the God of the Bible. And when you give to Pathway to Victory, you help me replace that lie about God with this biblical truth. God indeed still works miracles today, but He does it in His time and on His terms. Here's David with all the details about how you can get in touch with us today.
1: 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That's P.O. 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I'm David J. Mullins, inviting you back next time for part two of the message, Miracles of Healing, here on Pathway to Victory. 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
12: Welcome to Turning Point. In the 23rd Psalm, Jesus is described as the Good Shepherd. It's a comforting image, but what does it really mean?

0: the picture. Today, Dr. David Jeremiah reveals how the Good Shepherd makes it possible for our weary, exhausted souls to be rejuvenated with rest and restoration. From The Battle for Your Soul, here's David to introduce his message of encouragement, Restored Souls.
1: I'm not sure what it's like for you when your soul is tired and restless. I think most of us, if we reflect on it, will remember that there were times like that. Perhaps we're in a time like that right now. We just seemed everything going in different directions and no solidarity at all in our heart. What happens to us when our soul gets restless? Well, what I can tell you for sure that I know is we need a shepherd. And the shepherd, of course, is the Lord Jesus, who has promised to restore our souls. We're in the midst of that discussion here on Turning Point, and I hope you will let your heart resonate with the truth of Psalm 23, verse 3. Hey, friends, we have this book, The Battle for Your Soul, available for you. You can get your copy of the book by sending a gift of any size to Turning Point and saying, please send me the book. And we'll do it. We know that you can all send big gifts. Some of you can send major gifts, but we want everyone to get a copy of this book. And if you'll just send a gift of any size and be as generous as you can be, we'll send it to you as our way of saying thank you and investing back into your life spiritually. We hope the book will be a blessing to you. We hope it will strengthen you. We hope it will cause you to pay more attention to your soul. Because let me remind you, your soul is eternal. Your body will perish. Don't spend all your time on your body. Spend some time on your soul. That's what this is all about. Well, here we go with Restored Souls, Psalm 23. Let's listen. Author Jessica Legrone told the story of a woman named Dorothy who was raised by her grandmother during some very difficult years. And Dorothy said her grandmother was a staunch Methodist and took her to church every time the doors were open. The older woman had never gone to school, but she had persuaded her brothers to teach her to read so she could read the Bible. Every Sunday, when Dorothy went to Sunday school, she was asked to say a Bible verse in order to get the little snack provided to each child. Well, Dorothy was only 3 years old, and she only knew one verse, and that was John 11:35, Jesus wept. And it was the shortest verse in the Bible, and she said it every week to get her snack. One day, the teacher said to her, "Honey, that's a very short verse. Don't you think you could do something a little bit longer?" She went home and told her grandmother that she was embarrassed because all she knew was Jesus wept. And her grandmother decided to teach her the 23rd Psalm. Though only 3 years old, Dorothy quickly had the entire passage memorized, all six verses. And the next Sunday, she walked into Sunday school class and recited Psalm 23 word for word. The teacher was impressed, and she told the minister. And before church was dismissed that day, that little three-year-old was up on the platform in the main church reciting the 23rd Psalm for the whole congregation. She never forgot the experience of that psalm. She later credited her grandmother for teaching her that she could learn scripture and have confidence in herself without fear or embarrassment. She discovered one of the great healing passages in all of the Bible. God has placed a precious soul inside of each of us, and it is thirsty for Him. It often grows weary, and like Jesus, sometimes that soul weeps. But Psalm 23 tells us that He knows how to restore our souls. The Lord is my shepherd, I shall not want. He restores my soul. One author called this small chapter in Psalm a microcosm of God's grace. Just as the whole sun is reflected in a single drop of dew, so we see all the grace and the whole gospel of God reflected in Psalm 23. You know this psalm, don't you? It was written by David, who grew up keeping his father's flocks. One of the greatest songs ever written, David put himself in the role of one of the sheep, and he said, "The Lord is my shepherd, I shall not want. He makes me lie down in green pastures. He leads me beside still waters. He restores my soul." I wish all three-year-old children could learn Psalm 23. Sure would help them throughout life. It's a very personal passage, and in some ways it's more personal than its famous twin in the New Testament. The other passage, which is kind of equal to that in our memorizing, is the Lord's Prayer. When you read the Lord's Prayer, the pronouns are all plural. Our Father, our daily bread, our debts. But in Psalm 23, the pronouns are singular. My shepherd, my soul, all the days of my life. This psalm pictures life as a pilgrimage that begins in a place of green pastures, travels down the righteous paths through dark valleys, and eventually ends up in the Father's house. The verses of this psalm cover every age and stage in life. All along the way, the Good Shepherd is in the constant business of refreshing, rejuvenating, yes, and restoring his easily frightened sheep. I believe Jesus was thinking of Psalm 23 when he called himself the Good Shepherd. But he didn't picture himself as the sheep in this psalm. He told us he is the shepherd. That's one of the roles that he fills when we receive him as our Savior. He does for us all the things that a shepherd does for sheep. That includes restoring our souls. And the Hebrew word here is very interesting because it means to bring back or to recover. The psalmist is not just saying, he relaxes my soul. There's more to it. He's saying the Good Shepherd recovers me. He turns me back to himself. He brings me back into the right place. And that begs the question, why do we need to be brought back? Does anybody need to ask that question today? Because sometimes we stray, don't we? We get off the path, we go our own way. And if it were not for the shepherd, we would be lost, like sheep without a shepherd. So today I'd like to suggest to you five ways that he restores us. And one of these ways surely touches every one of us. First of all, he restores my soul from foolishness. Now, that doesn't probably cover anybody here, but once in a while we do some foolish things, don't we? We need to be restored from bouts of foolishness that we afflict on ourselves. Many of our problems, believe it or not, are self-made. I remember telling you that someone had made the statement, when we are born, we look like our parents. When we die, we look like our decisions. And that's true, isn't it? We often make foolish decisions. The Bible says the way of the unfaithful is hard. And Proverbs 19 says people ruin their lives by their own foolishness, and then they're angry at the Lord. Isn't that truth? That's what Jonah learned, a very gifted prophet who ran the other way when God told him to go to Nineveh. You know how that turned out. That was foolish on his part. He went down to Joppa. There he went down into a ship heading the opposite direction from Nineveh. He thought he'd escaped God and found himself thrown overboard so that he sank down into the depths of the sea. But God restored him. God didn't leave him. God didn't just say, well, that's it, Jonah, you're done. God restored him, returned him to his ministry. And as I mentioned to you so often in Jonah, we read that the word of the Lord came unto Jonah the second time. And God gave him another chance. In the New Testament, we have a similar illustration in Simon Peter. He was the poster child for self-inflicted injuries. He spoke when he should have listened. He boasted when he should have prayed. He slept when he should have watched. And he followed at a distance when he should have stayed close. Yet Christ restored him. And he restored his soul. And of course, there's the prodigal son who is another great illustration of this. He demanded his inheritance. He walked away from his father, blew all his money on reckless living, and then ended up broke and hungry and feeding pigs just to survive. But here is how the father, who in the story is a picture of God, restored him. Luke 15 reads, his father said to the servants, bring the finest robe in the house and put it on him. Get a ring for his finger and sandals for his feet. Kill the calf we have been fattening. We must celebrate with a feast, for this son of mine was dead and has now returned to life. He was lost, but now is found, And so the party began.

0: If you read the story in its entirety, you'll find out that there was a turning point when the Bible says the prodigal came to his senses. He came to his senses. That expression forms the basis for one of the most unusual prayers you can pray for yourself. Paul used the same language when he told the Corinthians to come back to your senses as you ought and stop sinning. He urged Timothy to help those who were acting foolishly so that they would come to their senses and escape the trap from the devil. All of us make foolish mistakes. I'm sure you can think of things you wish you could reverse. You can't change the past, but you can let the Lord restore your soul. Somehow we find that even when we are restored, we can be better than we were before. If you're cast down because of something you've done, you're one with the rest of us. Approach the Good Shepherd with humble repentance. Ask him to restore your soul. Say to the Lord, "Dear Shepherd, I ask you now to restore my soul. Restore me from my own foolishness. Lead me in the paths of righteousness for your name's sake." So maybe you're here today and you've done something foolish. You don't have to raise your hand. You don't have to nudge your neighbor. But down in your heart, you know, that was really a dumb thing. God will restore you from that if you ask him. I just thought you should know that. Because we kind of are all together and doing dumb things once in a while. He restores your soul from foolishness. And then we learn that he restores your soul from failure. The Lord knows how to restore our souls from failure. There was this young man in the New Testament. He's kind of like a lesser light among all of the characters of the Bible. His name was John Mark. He won the distinction of being chosen by the Apostle Paul to go with Paul and Barnabas on their first missionary journey. Partway through the trip, John Mark quit. He walked away. He went home. He didn't want to do this anymore. And later, when Barnabas wanted to take him with them on another trip, Paul refused to let it happen. He said, "He's a quitter, and I'm not taking him." He didn't trust him. And John Mark gained the reputation of having disappointed the great Apostle Paul. I wonder if John Mark ever quoted Psalm 23 about being restored, because years later, he was restored. It was the Lord who took John Mark's failure and fashioned it into faith and faithfulness. And listen to me, this will be a surprise to some of you. We know this man today as the writer of the second gospel, the Gospel of Mark. The man who failed was privileged to write the second gospel in the New Testament. Near the end of his ministry, Paul wrote, "Get Mark, bring him, for he's useful to me in the ministry." Was he restored? Absolutely was. Many of you know that Satan has a twofold strategy for the Christian life. Let me remind you of what that is. First, he tries to convince us that we're not capable of falling into sin. Whenever you begin to think, "I could never do that," you are standing dangerously close to a fall. But Satan has a second strategy, even more sinister than the first. And that is, after we sin, he whispers in our ears that we can never be restored and be useful to God again. He tells us our failure is too great, our sin is too serious, and that God could never forgive us after what we have done. But I'm here to tell you today that that is a lie. That is not the truth. Has he ever whispered that to you? Has he ever tried to convince you that what you have done is too terrible to be forgiven? Well, I want to tell you plainly today, Almighty God restores souls. You cannot sin away the grace of God. The only person who can never be restored is the person who refused restoration from God. You can refuse to be restored and not be restored, but that's the only way I know that that'll ever happen. I remember reading this story some years ago about Ruth Graham and her first marriage that ended after 21 years. She was Billy Graham's daughter, and she believed she had embarrassed her family and embarrassed God, and that God would certainly be through with her. Needing a fresh start, she moved to Florida and began attending a new church, and she met a widower there, and their relationship progressed quickly, despite concerns of her children and repeated warnings from her parents to slow down. Ruth pressed ahead, and just 6 months after meeting him, they were married. But 5 weeks later, she fled the marriage in fear and drove to her parents' home in North Carolina. As she wound up the mountain road, she braced herself for criticism and disappointment. She dreaded what was to come. But when she made the final turn at the top of the mountain, she saw her father, Dr. Graham, standing at the entrance to their driveway. And once out of the car, he pulled his daughter into his arms and whispered, "Welcome home, honey." She later said, "My father's embrace at that moment was one of the most profound gestures of acceptance I have ever experienced. To be utterly broken and still accepted, to feel ugly and yet loved, to feel like an outcast and still be welcome, I marveled at the contrast between my heart, which was full of shame and regret, and my father's heart, which was full of love." If you feel like a failure today, or if you're frustrated because things fell apart under your watch, just come and say, "Lord, you're my shepherd. I ask you to restore my soul. Restore me from this failure. I claim your promise that goodness and mercy will follow me all the days of my life. You are my shepherd. I'm a sheep." He restores us from foolishness and from failure, sometimes from friction. The Lord can restore our souls from the friction of difficult relationships. There's nothing more painful than rejection. Some people are rejected by their parents. I can't imagine the pain of that. Some people are deeply wounded when a girlfriend or a boyfriend breaks up with them. Sometimes we feel betrayed by coworkers. The bruises and scars and injuries that are inflicted on our souls are just like physical wounds in our body, and maybe even worse. David understood that. He wrote, "Even my own familiar friend in whom I trusted, who ate my bread and lifted up his heel against me." David said, "This person who betrayed me was my personal friend. We used to eat together." The Bible says Jesus was despised and rejected by men, a man of sorrows and acquainted with grief. My friend Robert Morgan wrote a book called The Lord is My Shepherd. And in this book, he talked about one day checking on his small flock of backyard sheep. And he discovered that the horse had taken a serious bite out of Ethel's ear. Ethel was an old ewe. After pondering whether to call a vet, Psalm 23:5 came to his mind. Grabbing a bottle of olive oil from the pantry, Rob washed Ethel's ear and rubbed the oil into the wound. It seemed to soothe her, and after several treatments, the wound healed. Later, a sheep exhibitor at the state fair told him, "That's the little trick we use at livestock shows. If we're showing a sheep and she gets a nick or a cut, we rub olive oil on it, and it does the trick." The good shepherd, we are told, is alert to the various hurts and cuts and scrapes that we have, and he anoints us with oil. Did you know that oil is a symbol of the Holy Spirit in the Bible? The Lord Jesus tends our wounds with the oil of the Holy Spirit, and it's the most amazing medication you've ever known. So let me just say to you today, if some old nag has taken a bite out of your ear, if you've been deeply wounded by another person, just say to the Lord, "Dear Shepherd, please restore my love and my joy. Please give me a special anointing of the healing oil of your Holy Spirit." You know, so often when we get hurt, our first tendency is to hurt back. And all that does is hurt us more. And there's a way to deal with hurt. The shepherd's way is a good way. So the Bible says he restores my soul from foolishness, failure, friction. Here's one, from fear. Maybe you're a fearful person. The Lord can restore your soul from fear. Fear's no respecter of person or ages. It strikes the weak and the powerful. It haunts the young and the old, the rich and the poor. Even those who seem to have it all often battle anxious thoughts. I've talked to many high-level people who suffer with fear. You know, it's one thing to have a lot, but when you have it, then you fear losing it. So, you know, there's all kinds of fears that come to take their toll on people. Author and educator Neil Anderson said, "Fear is a thief. It erodes our faith, it plunders our hope, it steals our freedom, and it takes away our joy. But in Christ, that goes away. The Lord restores fearful souls." Isaiah 41 is one of my favorite verses. It says, "Fear not, for I am with you. Be not dismayed, for I am your God. I will strengthen you. I will help you. I will uphold you with my righteous right hand." And David wrote in Psalm 23, verse 4, "I will fear no evil, for you are with me." In his memoir, A Turtle on a Fence Post, industrialist Alan Emery recalled spending a night with a shepherd on the Texas prairie. "I remember this story from some years ago and how it impressed me, how it has stayed with me, how I can never forget the impact of this story. The shepherd was tending a flock of about 2,000 sheep with the help of three sheepdogs. As evening settled in, the sheep lay down around a large bonfire. Then the stillness was broken by the long howl of coyotes. The dogs growled, the sheep lumbered to their feet, and the shepherd threw more logs on the fire. In the glow, Alan looked out and he saw thousands of little lights. He realized those lights were the reflections of the fire in the eyes of the sheep. The sheep had instinctively looked toward the shepherd. They didn't look toward the sound of the dogs or the coyotes. They looked toward the shepherd. In the midst of the danger, the sheep were not looking into the darkness, but were keeping their eyes in the direction of their safety, looking toward the shepherd." What an amazing story that is, and how that should impact us. What do you do when trouble comes? Do you look toward the trouble? Isn't that what we normally do? We analyze it. Here's the new thing we do. We look it up on the internet. We try to find out everything we can about it. You got a little tweak in your back? Well, if you can find it on the internet, you will, and there'll be 900 things that it could be, and you'll be thinking about that for the next week. So what is the best thing we can do? I'm not saying we should be ignorant about what's going on in us, but when trouble comes, you can make your decision. Keep your eye on the trouble or keep your eye on the shepherd. I recommend the latter. Keep your eye on the shepherd. Sometimes we think when bad things happen to us or we go through a tough spell, this is the way it's going to be from now on. But the Bible doesn't let us do that. What does the Bible say in Psalm 23? "Surely goodness and mercy will follow me all the days of my life." My life has been filled with mercy and goodness, and so shall your future be. Amen. What a great psalm, and most of us have memorized it. In fact, I challenged our congregation when I was preaching this to memorize it, and so many people called me back or wrote me or saw me in the hallway and said, "You know what, I memorized that psalm. That was really good." And some people said, "Yeah, I memorized that psalm. That's the hardest thing I ever did." You know, that's the way it is, but it will stay with you, and you will need it sometime in the middle of the night when you're distressed over something or something takes place you weren't expecting. Oh, what a wonderful truth it is that we have a shepherd who cares for us, and he restores our souls. We'll talk about that again tomorrow here on Turning Point as we finish the week out together. I hope you'll be with us for the Friday edition of Turning Point. And let me ask you to memorize Psalm 23. Between now and tomorrow. Yeah, that's right. You can do it. Not very long, and it will be a blessing to you. I'm David Jeremiah. Thank you so much for joining us. Have a great day. And may God go with you.
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14: This is actually a fun message, John, that Trisha is going to share with us, but it has a serious point that I know you'll appreciate too. And for the sake of time, I'm going to quickly recap how she opened this presentation, and then we'll let Trisha share some very vivid stories. Trisha explained that in the New Testament book of Acts, the Apostle Paul had a vision of Jesus Christ on the road to Damascus, a vision that converted him from a persecutor of Christ's followers to an evangelist to the Gentile world. He'd been an extremely devout Jew, and now he would be taking the gospel to the very group that the Jews despised. So Jesus himself changed Paul from being one of the top rule followers in the Jewish world to the top rule breaker for the benefit of the Gentiles. And that's why the Jews persecuted Paul so ruthlessly everywhere he went. As we see in the book of Galatians, after 14 years of evangelism, God told Paul to go back to Jerusalem and meet the other leaders of the faith. The meeting went well, and the leadership endorsed the message Paul had been preaching. The one sour note came from the group called the Judaizers. They believed in Jesus, but also believed in following all of the Old Testament laws, including circumcision. And they had a hard time endorsing Paul's message of freedom from those laws through the death and resurrection of Jesus Christ, which leads us to Trisha's main point. You're either a rule follower or a rule breaker.
12: And with that backdrop, here now is Trisha Davis speaking at a women's conference at Traders Point Christian Church in Indianapolis on Focus on the Family with Jim Daly. And we're going to pick up as she turns toward her personal story.
13: In my family, I am the rule follower. My husband is the rule breaker. And so a couple years ago, I got inspired that I wanted to become a runner. I don't know. I know. I know you're all looking at me going, when I say I'm a runner, I'm that lady on the side of the road that you're driving past and you're borderline like, should I call 911? Should I not? I'm a very ugly runner, but I got inspired. And so I decided to run the half marathon. My husband saw how much fun I had at my first half marathon. So he's like, baby, I'm going to do this with you. And so we went shopping together. We got new shoes. We got the fanny pack, you know, that has the water bottles that we just did not know what to do with, but they look cool. And as a rule follower, I printed out the sheet of how to train. And when you train for a half marathon, you do these short runs during the week. And then on Saturday, you do what are called your long runs. So I get all my gear on. I'm all ready to go. I got my iPod going. And I wake up my husband. I'm like, baby, it's time to go. And he's like, oh. You know, it's been a long week. Why don't you just go on without me? I'll catch up with you. So 17 weeks later, he never caught up with me until it was race day. And so my husband and I, we get to the starting line, we take off. And when you train for a pace that your muscles and your body gets used to. And my husband, he's outpacing me. And ladies, I'm not competitive. But as a rule follower, I'm like, I have followed the rules, and this child is outpacing me. Oh, no, he didn't. Like, I am coming unglued. And he gets to mile 4, and this child loses his mind. He's like, yeah, baby, I am awesome. I'm amazing. I'm like, dude, we're at mile 4. He's like, I know, this is the longest I've ever ran. And so we continued to run, and with every mile, I'm just getting more and more and more bitter until God, because God is so good, he loves me so much. Mile 10 happened, and you may want to pan for this camera, guys, because my husband was running like chariots of fire, and then all of a sudden, his whole body went Hulk Hogan on him, like, his muscles just tightened, and he starts to grab his rear end. He's like, oh my gosh. He's not going, oh my gosh. He's grabbing his rear end. I'm like, don't do that. You're embarrassing me. He's like, oh my gosh. And then he falls to the floor, which is never good in a race. So people are around him, and he's just rolling, holding his backside. And then he's like, baby, I need you need to work my leg. And so I grab his long leg, and I'm working it back and forth. And you think, as a woman of God, I would be praying the blood of Jesus over him. Instead, I was just like, oh. he gets up, and he is still in so much pain, he cannot bend his legs. So all he can do is duck walk. For the last 3 miles. So he had never done this before, and my very competitive husband gets to the end of the half marathon, and those of you, well, none of you have ran the half marathon. They're grandstands with people in them. And my husband is like, oh, I am not duck walking past these people. But he doesn't tell me this. And so he just takes off. And I am just standing there like, what is my life right now, right? And so he finishes, and I'm like speechless, but God, he loves me so much. They shoot video of you when you pass over the line. And my husband, who was running like chariots of fire, thought he was out of the camera's lens. But then we got the email, and my boys and I watched it over and over and over again. Because he's running, he gets his medal, and then he duck walks his way. But as a rule follower, I was so focused on how Justin had broken the rules that I missed out on the joy that I had actually completed the race. And much like the sold Christians, us rule followers, we live in the bondage of comparison. We scroll through Instagram and through Facebook, and we like the pictures that we approve of the people that we think they deserve of whatever fantastic things going on in their life, while we secretly screen others. And we look at that one woman, and we're just like, we get our rolling eye emoji ready that we want to put on her picture. I love that emoji. I don't know what's wrong with me. I'm a peacemaker, but that rolling eye emoji just makes me happy. It's weird, and that's not in my notes. I just want you to know. But as a rule follower, it looks a little bit like this. We compare ourselves to the woman who complains all the time about her kids. The woman who complains that she doesn't sleep through the night because of her infant. The woman who complains about her elementary school son and how they have so much homework they don't even know what to do with. The woman that complains about her teenage daughter and how she never puts gas in the car. And you would do anything to be a parent. You would do anything to hear those words, mom. And so you compare your life with her life and you think that you deserve what she has gotten. And the rule follower in you is so dead set on the comparison that it leads to this life of legalism. The friend who receives the invitation that you know did not put the hard work of love into a relationship. The husband who finishes a race that he didn't train for. I promise you I'm over it. But rule followers, we're driven by comparison. And when we are driven by comparison, we leave a life of legalism rather than a life of faith. And what happens is that legalism becomes our moral guide rather than faith in Jesus. Now, all the rule breakers in the house, you guys are like, you're like, man, I knew it paid off to be a rule breaker. Ask for permission later, baby, right? Forgiveness reigns. But here's the deal. If legalism is birthed by comparison, for many of you who are rule breakers are driven by jealousy. So you don't care how that woman got that promotion. You don't care if she got married and she has 7 kids. You don't care what she puts on social media, just as long as you get yours too. That is a rule breaker. Jealousy starts to erode your heart and you're willing to do anything it takes. It's where FOMO, not for what? What is for what? I don't even know if I'm saying it right. But FOMO. And the fear of missing out has jealousy just balled you up and you start to live a life of hypocrisy. Meaning you would call yourself a Christian, but when it really comes down to it, you're willing to break the rules to get what you think you deserve. It looks like this. You're willing to gossip about that person that you feel threatened by. Because when you gossip about them and you put them down, it makes you feel better. Ouch. You surround yourself with fans rather than friends. Because fans will always say, even in your dysfunction, that you're amazing. Fans would never push back to the dark parts of your heart where they see you living one way at church and seeing you living another outside of the church. Jealousy starts to take root. And what happens

0: happens is that rule breakers led by jealousy will live a life of hypocrisy over faith. Jealousy that is driven by a lie that you are not enough. That you are not enough, and you're gonna do whatever it takes to make sure everybody in the room knows that you are enough, even if it means breaking the rules. And so how do you know? Like, how do you know that you struggle with comparison? How do you know that you struggle with legalism? How do you know that jealousy just makes you a person who just lives as a hypocrite? You ask yourself these questions. Who is the one person that consumes your heart and mind? Who's the one person that consumes your heart and mind? Maybe it's a friend. Maybe it's a coworker. Maybe it's a spouse. And you're always comparing, always feeling like you need something that they have that you didn't get. Who are you constantly comparing or trying to win out over? Whose dream are you obsessing over? That you're like, man, I could be a good Christian. I could be a good Christ follower if God would just allow this dream to come to fruition. But if I go to one more Bible study where one more person tells me they're pregnant and I have been infertile now for 5 years, I'm done, God. Who do you find yourself, their dream you're obsessing over? Whose life do you find yourself striving for?
1: Whose life are you striving for? And that general dissatisfaction that Tricia's talking about is part of a journey that she's been on. She and her husband, Justin, have written a book about assessing where you're at and growing through life, and it's called One Choice Away from Change. We've got that here at the ministry, and we also have a CD of this entire presentation for you to listen to again or share with a friend. Ask about either or both of those when you call 800, the letter A in the word family, or stop by focusonthefamily.com/broadcast. Let's return now to Tricia Davis. In a minute, she's going to refer back to that portion of Scripture that we summarized as we opened the show from Galatians chapter 2 about the Apostle Paul meeting with the other disciples in Jerusalem.
0: But here's the deal. When you place your faith in Jesus over your life, over your dreams, over your desires, that faith gives you the confidence to cheer on others, knowing their win isn't your loss. Let me say that again. Faith gives you the confidence to cheer others on, knowing their win isn't your loss. Read what Paul says in verse 7. He's just been told that they have nothing to add to his message that he's been sharing now for over a decade. It says, instead, they saw that God had given me the responsibility of preaching the gospel to the Gentiles, just as he had given Peter the responsibility of preaching to the Jews. For the same God who worked through Peter as the apostle to the Jews also worked through me as the apostle to the Gentiles. Do you see what's going on? Peter knew to whom he was called, and he knew who had called him. Paul knew that God had given him a message to the Gentiles. Listen, God has no favorites. God loves you. He has a unique plan for you. He has set you apart to do only what you can do. Do you believe it? So surround yourself with people who will cheer you on, who will cheer you on knowing that when you win, it's not their loss. Because here's the deal. It doesn't matter how strong of your relationships. It doesn't matter how strong of a marriage you have. It doesn't matter how awesome your faith community is. This whole faith journey is hard. It's so hard. And when life is hard and uncertain, you're going to live in this tension of wanting to compare. You're going to live in this tension to feel jealousy. And when life doesn't unfold the way you think it should, you start to go back where jealousy and comparison become your God over faith in Jesus. It's not a matter of if. It's a matter of when. Look what happens in verse 12 verses 12 through 13. It says, when he talked

0: talking about Peter. They've moved on to another city now. It says, when he first arrived, he ate with the Gentile believers who were not circumcised. Super important, right? He's hanging out with people that aren't obeying the Jewish law, and he's perfectly fine. But then it says, but afterwards, when some friends of James came, Peter wouldn't eat with the Gentiles anymore. This is so powerful. He was afraid of criticism from these people who insisted on the necessity of circumcision, rule following. And as a result, other Jewish believers followed Peter's hypocrisy, and even Barnabas was led astray by the hypocrisy. Peter broke the rules. Now, how often does this happen in our churches, ladies? Where God has called us to a certain calling, and then we realize, well, that girl, she ain't godly enough. I don't want people knowing that I'm hanging out with her. Maybe God has called you to a community of faith, and you're like, well, they're too godly. And we get to this place where we start to look for the approval of man rather than the approval of God, because at the core of who we are, we fight this battle of not being enough. And here's the deal. Our greatest desire is to be fully known and to be fully loved. Our greatest fear is that we will be fully known, but that we wouldn't be fully loved. And the struggle is real. And much like Peter, we choose the path of people-pleasing. There's a book called Abba's Child by Brennan Manning. It absolutely changed my life. And Brennan calls this people-pleasing the imposter. And the imposter is the person that we become. We put our faith in people and outcomes and become the person that people want us to be rather than the person that God calls us to be. And this was me. 10 years into ministry, 10 years into marriage, my husband and I, we had been in youth ministry all over the Midwest. We were in the midst of planning our first church. And y'all, like every place we went, growth happened. And people came to Christ. And then 2002, we planted our first church. And I know that many of you in this room not only know my story, but you walked with me in it. But I know that many of you, you haven't heard. That my rule-following heart and my rule-breaking husband started to erode not only our marriage relationship, but our relationship with God. On October 9th, 2005, my husband came home. Our church plant was thriving. We were 3 years old. We started with 12, and we were nearing topping out at like 800. We had it all. We had three beautiful kids who loved the church, who loved the Lord. So he came home after speaking on a Sunday, and I was taking a nap, because when you're a church planner, that's holy. And he woke me up, and he said, I need to tell you something. I said, okay. He said, I'm done. I'm like, you're done with what? He said, I'm done with you. I'm done with ministry. I think I might be done with God. I'm so sick and tired of the rules. I'm so done. I'm having an affair, it's with your best friend, and I want out. Because life looks better without you. And that moment, that collision of faith with my rule-following heart, that he was breaking the rules, brought me to a place where life was colliding in a way that I didn't just lose my marriage over that confession. I didn't just lose my best friend. I didn't just lose my church family. I lost the only identity I had ever known as an adult. I was Trisha Davis, the pastor's wife. And with one confession, I was stripped of everything. And here's the deal. The affair gets all the attention. The affair is the bomb that I drop. But the affair was a symptom of much greater issues in our marriage. And I had to choose if I was going to choose a different narrative. Because here's the deal. If I'm going to be honest with you tonight, God was getting a good deal with me. Justin was getting a good deal with me because I was faithful. I followed the rules. I became the balanced person who balanced ministry and balanced marriage and balanced family. I worked hard for that. I worked really hard to hide my depression, to be the cheery pastor's wife that everybody needed me to be. The Bible says you'll reap what you sow. What was I weeping in this, God? See, that moment forever marked me. And although I had hit rock bottom is still solid surface to begin to stand. And I had to choose. I had to choose if I was going to trade in my need to be right, to trade in my need to control, to trade in something different for a faith in Jesus. Faith gives you an identity that goes beyond your performance. This faith in Jesus, it gives you a new identity. And it goes beyond what you can do for God, and it leads to a life of freedom. Like, it's real, you all. It's not five happy hops to a freedom-filled life. It's hard work. But when we choose to trade in the things that hinder us from placing our faith in Jesus, freedom is found. Listen to what it says in verse 19. For when I tried to keep the law, it condemned me. So I died to the law. I stopped trying to meet all of its requirements so that I might live in God. My old self has been crucified with Christ. It is no longer I who live, but Christ who lives within me. So I live in this earthly body by trusting in the Son of God who loved me, who gave himself for me. If I could reread that, I would say, so I lived in this earthly body trusting in the Son of God who loved you, who gave himself for you. When we choose to trade in the things that hinder us from placing our faith in Jesus, freedom is found. A faith that gives a new identity. A faith that gives freedom. Justin and I, we didn't find freedom because we chose to restore our marriage. We found freedom because we placed our faith in Jesus. And it begins with the trade. When we choose to trade in the imposter of the person we think we should be or the person we think we ought to be to the person who God calls you to be, and he says, you are loved. You are chosen and you are redeemed. Will you choose it? And for my story, Justin had to trade in the lies for truth, truth that would set him free, truth that he had hidden so long behind the lies of being sexually abused as a kid, a 10-year pornography addiction, and he believed the lie that if he told me everything, that if he was fully known, that as his wife, I would not fully love him. But when he confessed everything, it was the first time, even rock bottom, there was truth to be had, and the truth was setting him free. And now, 11 years removed from that moment, y'all, we are walking in freedom. Our church plant isn't about coming full circle. It's about the overflow of who we are in Christ. It's a we get to. I had to choose to trade in my bitterness for forgiveness. Because forgiveness was hard. Forgiveness felt like he's just getting away with it. Forgiveness felt like he was just getting out of jail free. Then I realized that when I traded in my bitterness, I found that forgiveness resurrected what bitterness tried to destroy. Forgiveness replaced my fear and replaced my husband's shame and gave way to a life and a marriage of freedom.
1: And that's where we'll end this presentation from Tricia Davis on Focus on the Family with Jim Daly.
2: I just love Tricia's spirit, John. She's a real breath of fresh air. I think the key takeaway from her message is the word authentic. We need to follow the Lord and his calling on our life and in the most authentic way possible. We can't rely on following human rules to achieve enough points. Although, man, that is what it feels like at times, right? But resist it. That will not get you into heaven. That's the Old Testament thinking that Jesus came to fulfill. as our sacrificial lamb. But when we keep our eyes on the Lord and do what he calls us to do, the rest will naturally fall into place. Mm-hmm. As Tricia said, when we put our faith in people and outcomes, we'll become the person that other people want us to be rather than the person God calls us to be.
1: And that typically doesn't

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4: There is very little green on the screen to start this Thursday. This is Market Matters on the Iowa Agribusiness Radio Network, brought to you by Burwell Livestock. I'm Dustin Huffman. Front month corn futures right now fractionally higher. Soybeans 2 to 3 cents lower here on the overnight. In fact, the wheat complex is running a little bit lower as well. We'll take a look at those numbers for you coming up here very soon. We see that the markets right now saw some weakness yesterday after some good news to start the day with Chinese soybean trades. However, harvest progress and other Brazilian progress in their planting has put some pressure on the markets once again. The daily weekly crop progress report did put some pressure on the markets, though they did see an increase in some of the quality assessments of the corn and soybean harvest right now. Of course, pressure on the Strait of Hormuz with the attacks on oil tankers has oil higher yesterday, and that caused some pressure on the markets. And it's going to be at the harvest time when the farmers are looking to use a lot more diesel fuel, and skyrocketing prices are not going to be helpful. On the livestock side of things, it was a down day yesterday across the board. Cattle had pressure, not much trade developing in the north yet, and lean hogs are just continuing to slide as they look for anything to try to grab onto. We'll take a look at the numbers coming up next.
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4: December corn was up a half cent at 481 and a quarter. March up 3/4 at 495 even. November beans down 2.5 at 1274 and 3/4. January down 2 3/4 at 1289 and a quarter. Soybean meal is up $3.80 at 368.30. Soy oil down 52 cents at 66.54. Chicago wheat down 0.25 at 673 even. Kansas winter wheat down 3/4 at 714 and a quarter. Kansas spring wheat now unchanged at $7.50. Minneapolis spring wheat up 1.25 at 691 and a quarter. Oats down a penny at 396 and a half. We saw triple digit losses in feeder cattle and lean hogs, double digit losses in live cattle. That's Market Matters on the Iowa Agribusiness Radio Network. I'm Dustin Huffman.
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6: When teaching the parable of the prodigal son, so many pastors and teachers kind of gloss over the fact that the older brother, the one who obediently served his father, was probably just as, if not more rebellious than the younger sibling, the one who left home with his inheritance. But coming up next on Leading the Way, International Bible

0: Bible teacher and author, Dr. Michael Youssef, reveals the rebellious and legalistic heart of the older brother. A life lived in rebellion, similar to his younger, far more famous sibling. Oh, thank you. Thank you for being a listener today and hopefully also a supporter of Leading the Way. Please know that God is moving because of your faithfulness. 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
1: I'm not going to ask you to raise your hand if you grew up in a legalistic church or in a legalistic home or legalistic family. Now, in case some of you have not and don't even know what legalism means, be patient, I'll explain it to you, but also be thankful that you don't know what it is. I'm going to tell you, but from firsthand experience, but be grateful, because legalism really messes you up. Why do you think I'm messed up the way I am? Because legalism is an equal opportunity destroyer. Legalism takes a long time to overcome, and you find legalism everywhere. You find it in the traditional churches, and you find it in the non-denominational churches. You find legalism in the Catholic churches, in the Protestant churches, in the evangelical churches, fundamental churches. And as I've traveled the world, I found it in every country, all over the world. By now, some of you who don't know what legalism means or what's about, and you got curious, I am glad, because I want to tell you what legalism is all about. Legalism, very put simply, is the elevation of any man-made rules or tradition to almost or at the same level as the Word of God. If you got that, say amen. See, legalism is the keeping of man-made rule or tradition and thinking that this is what God wants. Legalism is the thinking that keeping of man-made rules or tradition is going to get you favor with God. Legalism in some churches, some of you will know what I'm talking about, is almost, and if not quite as important as the Word of God. See, the problem with legalism is it misleads you into thinking that if you avoid certain things, which are not necessary for salvation, I'm going to show you the contrast in a minute. When you avoid certain things that are not necessary for salvation, not sin, not scriptural sin, not biblical sin, I'm talking about things that are not necessary for salvation, that you're a good Christian. See, that's the messing up of legalism. Listen to me. More than ever, we need to help the younger generation to realize that neither legalism nor using of the grace of God as a license to sin is the answer. The answer is to fall in love with Jesus. The answer is to try to comprehend what it cost Jesus to pay the wages of our sin on that cross. The answer is to try to comprehend the indescribable love of Christ. The answer is to begin to comprehend the debt of gratitude that we have for the Lord Jesus Christ for redeeming us. And that very gratitude is what compels us to live a life of obedience. Not trying to buy God's favor on the one hand, nor cheapening the grace of God on the other. As we come today to the older son in Luke 15, in the story which often called the prodigal son, and as we've been seeing, it's really more about the father. It's the story about the father. Yes, of course, it's about the two sons, but it's about the father. We've seen that. Now I showed you how it is about the father. It's about the two boys, but about the father. Turn with me to Luke 15, beginning verse 25. Now the younger boy, repentant, broken before his father comes to confess, repent, turn, and the father forgives him, wash him, cleanse him, put on the robe of righteousness, the ring, and then he has a celebration. The fatted calf is prepared to celebrate his return in thankfulness to God. And right at that moment, the older boy who was in the field comes home. Now remember again, Jesus is talking to the Pharisees, and they are the super duper legalists. They're the legalists of all legalists. They kept all the rituals, but their hearts was far from God. And that is why you have to understand that when Jesus was speaking about that older brother, he was in effect saying to them, Mr. Pharisee, come over here, stand right here, because Mr. Pharisee, you are that older brother. The older brother is a portrait of you. You are the one who kept all of the external rituals, but your heart is in the far country. You are the one who condemned some sins but winked at other sins. You are the one who comes across as so sanctimonious, but you dignified unforgiveness and bitterness and gossip and backbiting and smearing the reputation of others with whom you disagree. Listen to me. If we are truly honest, we have to admit that most Christian legalists sympathize with the older brother. Oh yeah, listen, we condemn the younger brother. This rebellious boy, yes. But we skip that part about the older brother. Growing up, I've never heard a sermon on the older brother. Oh, on the younger brother, on the prodigal, my goodness, hundreds of sermons. Every preacher will preach on the prodigal, always. Why? Because while the older brother kept the traditions,
2: he was gritting his teeth.
1: While he took care of all the outward appearances, his heart was far from God. While he went to church, yet he was sour, mean, bitter, and had a loveless heart. No wonder Jesus hated legalism. He really, really did. Why? Because legalism gives the impression that you can be saved and accepted by God by just keeping the religious rituals. Beloved, listen to me. Legalism is Satan's theology. Legalism puts Satan in charge of any church. Let me illustrate this from the writing of the Apostle Paul. Because legalism is as old as the first church. It's as old as the first church. The Apostle Paul writes to the church of the Corinth, okay, in Corinthians. And he writes to them, now remember, the Corinthian church was messed up. I mean, they had so many problems, and he deals with them. He doesn't wink at them. He deals with them. But he writes to them, and he called them saints. Saints? These people are saints? Yeah. But then he writes to the Galatians. But before he even finishes his greetings, he pulls the shirt off their back. What was their sin? Legalism. Legalism. They were adding to the Word of God. They were adding to the gospel of Jesus Christ. They were saying, yes, Jesus plus circumcision plus this plus that plus the other thing. Listen to me. The older brother's legalistic heart is clearly manifested in the fact that he could not forgive his repentant brother. Beloved, this is important. Don't miss this. If you miss it, you miss something very important. Don't miss it. If you want to be like your heavenly daddy, you have to forgive like your heavenly daddy. Yes. Amen. How does your heavenly daddy forgives? We saw in the last message, do not hold sin against the confessing repentant sinner. Don't hold it against them. When we refuse to forgive a repentant person, our relationship with our Heavenly Father gets strained. And you see it clearly in this story. You can see it so clearly. Hear me right, please. For a Christian believer, forgiving a repentant, confessing a repentant person is not an option. It's not an option. Because forgiveness is the key that unlocks the handcuffs of hatred and bitterness and envy, because forgiveness opens the closed door of unanswered prayers, because forgiveness lines up your heart with the heart of your Heavenly Father. Look at the older brother's indignation turned into rage when he heard that his father has done this. Turned into rage. Now you see, you have to understand, the Pharisees, particularly that group, not all Jewish people, but that group, the Pharisees, they never believed that their God, the God of Abraham, Isaac, and Jacob, their God, the God of Moses and Joshua and Elijah, would actually welcome a repentant Gentile. They wouldn't believe that. It's in the scripture. It's in the Old Testament. It's repeated over and over and over again. It's there, clearly. But they didn't buy into it. It didn't matter. Why? Because they made a box. They made a box, and that box called the Talmud. That Talmud was the traditions, was the extra-biblical material, not the Torah, not the Old Testament. The Talmud was written by rabbis and interpretations and their ideas and their concept. No, they just made that box called the Talmud, and they put God right into it. And it didn't fit with the way they put God in that box. And we see that clearly when their anger turned into rage on the day we call Good Friday, when they screamed, "Crucify him! Crucify him! Crucify him!" Here's another thing that's so important. It's so important because it's so dear to the heart of Jesus. It's so dear to the heart of Jesus. I don't want you to miss it. I don't want you to miss it. That's why I'm always pleading with you. Always interpret the scripture by the scripture. Always look at the text in its context, not only in its biblical context, but it's also historical context and its cultural context, because that will give you a real understanding of the scripture. Always look at the cultural context of the day. Another thing that is so important, in the culture of the day, even to this day in the Middle East, but certainly in that day, the culture would have dictated, read it in the Old Testament, the culture would have dictated that the older brother is the one who would have presided over the family celebrations, all family celebrations. The older brother is the chief host of all family banquets. The older son's duty is to welcome the guest regardless of his personality. Now, whether he's an extrovert or introvert, it made no difference. They didn't take those things into account like we do now. Whether he liked it or not, it made no difference. Whether he enjoyed doing that or not, they didn't think about these things. It's part of what he's called to do. It goes with the territory. It goes with the birth order. It's part of what he does. Think with me, please. Just think with me. The older son not only lets his father down by refusing to exercise his responsibility, he actually makes a scene in front of the family home. First, he insults his father by not fulfilling his duty. Then he actually creates an open rupture of his relationship with his father. See, remember, God chose Israel to be a light to the nations. God chose Israel to be what?
3: Light to the nations.
1: Don't ever forget that. Don't ever forget that. I always say, the gospel is in Genesis 12. Did you know that? It's in Genesis 12. God said to Abraham, "In you all the families of the earth shall bless themselves." How is that going to happen? The people are going to come to know the God of Abraham and they're going to be blessed. That's the gospel. That's the beginning. That's how we know the gospel. And throughout the Old Testament, prophet after prophet, light to the nations, light to the nations, light to the nations. That's what they were called to do. Please hear me right on this one. In the eyes of the Father, the older boy's rebellion was just as serious, if not more serious, as a rebellion of the young.

0: the Son. Are you with me? Someone would say, oh, Michael, where did you get that? Where did you get that? I'm glad you challenged me. I always love for you to challenge me. Don't ever hesitate. I want to show you. Verse 28. Verse 28. The father had to leave the house. He had to leave the guests. Do you know how humiliating that is? He had to leave his guests and go out and entreat his older son. And my beloved friends, listen to me. That was never, never, never, never done in that culture. The father never goes out to entreat the son. The son is the one who entreats the father. The father never pleads with the son. The son pleads with the father. The father never humbles himself before the son. It's the other way around. The son is the one who should humble himself before the father. What's happening here? What's happening? In one day, please think with me. One single day, the father humbles himself before both sons. He humbles himself before the younger son when he runs. As I told you, it's never done for a dignified man to run. And on the same day, the father humbles himself before the older boy when he came out to entreat his older son. What does that mean? What does it mean? Listen to me, please. Listen to me. It means that God in Christ humbled himself for both Jews and Gentiles. The older boy represents the Jews, and the younger represents the Gentiles. The older boy is part of the old covenant, and the rebellious Gentile, the younger son, who's in the far country, far from God. But listen carefully. For you and for me, for us, this means that God in Christ did the unthinkable, that God in Christ did the impossible, that God in Christ did the most unexpected, that God in Christ did the extraordinary, that God in Christ did what no one could fathom. He humbled himself to death, even death upon the cross, for Jews and for Gentiles. And that is why today, both my Jewish friends and my Muslim friends find this part of the Christian faith very difficult to accept. Very difficult to accept. How can God Almighty, the God, the all-powerful God, become man and die on a cross? And so they reject the Christ of the cross. Here Jesus was making the point very clear. It's so clear you can't miss it. You can't miss it. For the Jew who stayed home in the Old Covenant, the Old Testament, and for the Gentiles who took all of God's blessings and ignored him and dismissed him, for both of them, Christ died. Christ died. Irrespective of the nature of their rebellion, whether their rebellion is an outward rebellion or an inward rebellion, whether their rebellion is false religiosity or rejection altogether, Christ died for their sins, regardless of the nature of their sin. That is why salvation is found in no one except Jesus the Christ. There is no name under heaven by which men and women, boys and girls, would be saved other than the name of Jesus. And that's precisely why Jesus, here in Luke 15, he leaves the ending of the story up in the air, as it were. He doesn't tell the end of the story. He leaves it hanging in the air. You notice that? I know many of you have. He leaves the end of the story hanging in the air. Why? Because the grand finale of this story, I'm getting ready to shout, is found in your open arms that were stretched on the cross. And they were stretched in order that he might welcome repentant sinners. Repentant sinners from every race, from every nation, from every background, from every age, from every stage, from every form of sin. Because the Bible said breaking one sin, breaking one commandment, breaking all of them. You see, we grade sin. Well, this is a big sin, murder. This is a small sin, white lie. God doesn't grade them. To God, sin is sin. Sin is sin. There is no big sin, small sin, great sin, little sin. And that's why the Bible said, we all, can you say that with me? We
1: all.
0: How many of us?
1: All.
0: Have sinned and come short of the glory of God. But if you're willing to confess with your mouth, repent from your heart, ask for his forgiveness, you receive that forgiveness. That's his promise. That's his promise. The love of the Father for both sons is so clearly indicated here. Our Heavenly Father loves all. You see, in those days, in ancient times, Jews and Gentiles have represented all of humanity. To them, humanity was divided into only two segments, Jews and then Gentiles. Everybody. That's humanity for them. Both boys represented all of humanity. So the question is anybody here like the older brother, standing on the way from others coming to repentance and faith? Like the older brother, keeping the appearance and the facade and never joyfully falling in love with Jesus, sharing him with others? Like the older son, seeing people dying every day and going to hell, and he said, they're not my problem. I know it's not easy. I know that. Let's do what's not easy. Start with us repenting of our own religiosity and falling in love with Jesus all over again.
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8: Who is Satan the devil? What is he? Where does he come from? Well, most people identify him with the Lucifer of the Bible that's mentioned in the 14th chapter of Isaiah. It's in verse 12. Isaiah says, "How are you fallen from heaven, O Lucifer, son of the morning? How are you cut down to the ground, which did weaken the nations? For you have said in your heart, I will ascend into heaven. I will exalt my throne above the stars of God. I will sit upon the mount of the congregation in the sides of the north. I will ascend above the heights of the clouds. I'll be like the Most High." "Oh, no, you won't," says Isaiah. "You should be brought down to hell, to the sides of the pit." This Lucifer is universally identified with the devil. The name Lucifer is a Latin word. It's Latin for light bringing. And it's also in Latin the name of the morning star, Venus. The Hebrew word, though, what you really read here in Hebrew is, "How are you fallen from heaven, O Hillel?" His name in Hebrew is Hillel, and it means, basically, a bringer of light or the star of the morning. And I suppose that's the original name for the one we know as Satan. There are three named archangels in the Bible. Gabriel, you all heard of Gabriel, right? Gabriel and his horn. Michael, and Hillel. All the names end with the Hebrew El, which means mighty one. Gabriel, Michael, and Hillel. So how did this great archangel get to be Satan, the enemy of God? Well, before we can understand that, we've got to understand where angels come from in the first place and even why angels exist. There's a fascinating discourse on this subject right in the beginning of the book of Hebrews in your New Testament. In verse 1 of chapter 1, it says, God, at various times and in various manners, spoke in time past to our fathers by the prophets. In these last days, he has spoken to us by his Son, whom he has appointed heir of all things, by whom also he made the worlds. Now, the understanding of this is pretty straightforward, that Jesus is his Son. He is the heir of God. That is the one who will become the possessor of everything his Father owns also. And it also tells us that it was by his Son that the Father made the worlds. So Jesus was in on this thing from the beginning. Who, that is Jesus, being the brightness of his glory and the express image of his person, the stamped imprint, and upholding all things by the word of his power, when he had by himself purged our sins, he, that is Jesus, sat down on the right hand of the majesty on high, being made so much better than the angels, as he has by inheritance obtained a more excellent name than they. Now, I believe there are those who believe that Jesus himself was at one time an angel, but there's no indication in Hebrews of that. In Hebrews, basically, he is considered as one well above the angels. He is totally different, and he is different by inheritance. For under which of the angels, the Hebraist says here, under which of the angels did he say at any time, you are my son, this day have I begotten you? In another place, I will be to him a father, and he will be to me a son. Well, fairly clearly here then, that if he never said that to any angel, but he did say it to Jesus, then Jesus was not an angel. And again, when he brings the first begotten into the world, he says, let all the angels of God worship him. And of the angels, now, what about them? He said, well, he makes his angels spirits, and his servants a flame of fire. But to the Son, he says, notice the continual separation that he is going, the widening gulf, as it were, between the Son of God and the angelic world. To the angels, he says, who makes your angels spirits and ministers a flame of fire. But to the Son, he says, your throne, O God, is forever and ever. A scepter of righteousness is the scepter of your kingdom. Notice, God, speaking to the Son, says, your throne, O God, identifying his Son as God. You have loved righteousness and hated iniquity. Therefore, God, even your God, has anointed you with the oil of gladness above your fellows. And you, Lord, in the beginning have laid the foundation of the earth, and the heavens are the work of your hands. They will perish. Ah, do you want to know what's going to happen to the universe eventually? Is it going to just keep on expanding forever? Will it always be out there? No. He says it will finally perish. But you remain. They all wax old like a garment, like a coat. You'll fold them up and they shall be changed. But you are the same and your years will never fail. But think about this, says the writer of Hebrews. To which of the angels did he say at any time, sit on my right hand until I make your enemies your footstools? No, never said anything like that to angels, but he did to Jesus. But what about the angels? In verse 14, he says this, aren't they all ministering spirits sent forth to minister for them who shall be the heirs, plural, of salvation? Now, what he has just said here is that the angelic world was created for a simple purpose. It was created to be servants. To be servants of God for those who are going to be heirs of salvation. If you can witness a great plantation with many, many servants and with sons being born into the family, when the sons are children, they may be under those servants for a while. But the servants are not going to inherit the whole thing. The heirs, the sons, the daughters, they are the ones that are going to inherit it. Now, who are these heirs of salvation? Ah, well, that's you and me. So the angels were created as servants for us. Now, I wonder when that happened. You know, there's no place in the Bible that I can think of that just tells you specifically when the angels were made. It just seems to tell us that they were made, they were created for this purpose.

0: There's enough that we may come to later that will tell us that the angels were free moral agents. That is, they were intelligent beings. They were capable of making decisions. They were creative. They could decide what to do and what not to do. They had choice. In fact, we've already got a hint of that in Isaiah. But the fact is, we learn that they are free to choose. Now, here's the question. If you're God and you make, say, 1,000 times 1,000 or and then 10,000 times 1,000 angels, you've got a few million of them out there. And if they are all free, intelligent, creative beings, then you know that a percentage of them are going to make bad decisions, don't you? Otherwise, they're not free. If you've made them so they can't make any bad decisions, you have not made them free. If you have made them free, a percentage of them are going to make bad decisions. So, before you entrust your heirs to these servants, wouldn't you take some time to try them out? Wouldn't you have some means whereby you would test them to see what kind of character they would have and what sort of character they would express or develop or use in their service of you? Well, there's a suggestion that maybe God did precisely that. And in the process of time, some of them made it and some of them did not. Now, the writer of Hebrews goes on in the second chapter to develop his theme a little further. He says, therefore, we really ought to give the more earnest heed to the things we've heard, lest at any time we should let them get away from us. Because if the word spoken by angels in the Old Testament was steadfast, every transgression, every disobedience received a just recompense of reward. How do you think we're going to escape if we neglect such a tremendous salvation, which at the first began to be spoken by the Lord and was confirmed to us by them that heard him? How are we going to get away if we neglect that? Now, you should know that by this time, the word salvation has become a code word for the inheritance of the saints. That is, for becoming a part of the very family of God and for inheriting the universe along with God. So we've had that revealed to us, has been confirmed to us by God. Then do you think if we neglect that, that we're going to get away? Well, God bore witness to this with signs and wonders and various miracles and gifts of the Holy Spirit according to his will. The angels, he has not put in subjection the world to come that we're talking about. In other words, the world that lies ahead of us, whatever that marvelous thing is that God has for us, has not been put in subjection to the angels. No. But one in a certain place testified, saying, what is man that you are mindful of him, or the son of man that you visit him? Why in the world should you, God, give any consideration for man at all? You can see a man walking out in the stars at night, looking up and considering the universe and the vastness of it all and saying, what is man? Why should God care? Well, you made him, that's man, a little lower than the angels. You crowned him with glory and honor, and you set him, that's man, over all the works of your hands, all of them. You have put all things in subjection under his, that's man's, feet. Now, when God puts all in subjection under him, what does that mean? Well, it means he left nothing that is not put under man. However, he says, we do not yet see all things put under him. At this moment in time, everything has not yet been subjected to man. What we do see is Jesus, who was made a little lower than the angels for the suffering of death, crowned with glory and honor, that he, by the grace of God, should taste death for every man. For it became him, for whom are all things, and by whom are all things, in bringing many sons to glory, to make the captain of their salvation perfect through suffering. So somewhere back in the dim, dark recesses of time, God sat down at his drawing board and planned what he was going to do. He actually planned man, and he created the earth as an environment fit for man, and he created myriads of spirit beings as servants for the sake of man. And somehow, in the process of time, in the testing of all these servants, we will for now call them angels, some of them made it, and some of them fell. So back to my question, how did this great angel Hillel become the great adversary, Satan? We'll talk about that when I come back.
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0: How did that great archangel Hillel, also known as Lucifer, become the great adversary, Satan? Well, we've already seen a little hint of it in Isaiah, but there's this rather strong statement in the 28th chapter of Ezekiel that adds some layers of understanding to it. In the last program, we talked a little bit about the origins of this type of thing and the existence of a spirit world out there. And we found that geographical areas and ethnic groups of people seem to have spirits, that is, angels or princes, that are in some way responsible for them, have jurisdiction over the areas or what have you, or at least exist in those areas, and that they are real. They do fight, and that they are in opposition to one another. Now, in Ezekiel 28, we have an interesting little dichotomy, as it were, between the prince of Tyre and the king of Tyre, both of whom are mentioned in this passage, as though there were two individuals. And as you read it, you conclude that it really has to be. In Ezekiel 28, verse 1, "The word of the Lord came to me again, saying, Son of man, say to the prince of Tyre, Thus saith the Lord God, Because your heart is lifted up, and you have said, I am a god, I sit in the seat of God, in the midst of the sea. No, you are a man. You're not God, even though you set your heart as the heart of God. Now, from time immemorial, people, princes of this world, kings of this world, have decided that being just king isn't good enough. They got to go beyond that. They have to be divine. They have to become gods. And so they proclaim themselves to be gods. There's nothing singularly new in that. But remember, we have learned from Daniel there may be two princes of Tyre, one physical, the other a spirit being. Behold, you are wiser than Daniel. There is no secret that they can hide from you. With your wisdom and with your understanding, you have gotten riches and gold and silver into your treasures. By your great wisdom and by your traffic, you have increased your riches, and your heart is lifted up because of your riches. Therefore, this is what God says, because you have set your heart as the heart of God, I'm going to bring strangers upon you, the terrible of the nations. They'll draw their swords against the beauty of your wisdom, and they shall defile your brightness. They shall bring you down to the pit, and you shall die the deaths of them that are slain in the midst of the seas. And you can go to Tyre today. You can wander among the ruins, and you can walk down to the seaside and look out into the water and see the ruins of old Tyre below the surface. Will you say before him that slays you, I am God? No, you're going to be a man and no God in the hand of him that kills you. You shall die the deaths of the uncircumcised by the hand of strangers, for I have spoken it, says the Lord God." Serious stuff, isn't it? Now notice a shift in perspective. Up until this time, it's pretty evident that we're talking about a man. A man who is a prince, who is a king, who has exalted himself and actually claimed divine status in the eyes of his people. But now there's a shift in perspective in the prophecy, in verse 11. "Moreover, the word of the Lord came to me, saying, Son of man, take up a lamentation upon the king of Tyre." Now, not the prince of Tyre, the king of Tyre, the real power. "Say this to him, Thus saith the Lord God, You seal up the sum, full of wisdom, perfect in beauty. You have been in Eden, the garden of God." Well, now I'll tell you one thing. The prince of Tyre, the king of Tyre, was certainly not in Eden, the garden of God. Who was there? Adam, Eve, and the serpent, right? And, of course, God was there as well. But listen to what he says. "You have been in Eden, the garden of God. Every precious stone was your covering. The sardius, topaz, diamonds, all these gorgeous sapphires and emeralds and gold. The workmanship of your tabrets and your pipes was prepared in you in the day that you were created." Almost sounds like this being is not only an angelic being, but he's also a musician. Now remember, the Ark of the Covenant was a copy of something in heaven. And remember that there were two cherubim, that is angelic type beings, covering the mercy seat of the ark. Now here's verse 14. You, talking again to the prince of

0: Tyre are the anointed cherub that covers, and I have set you so. You were up on the holy mountain of God. You have walked up and down in the midst of the stones of fire. You were perfect in your ways from the day that you were created till iniquity was found in you. Now, we're not talking about a human being anymore. We're talking about one who was in the garden of God, one who had every jewel and precious stone as a part of his clothing. He was one of the anointed cherubs that actually covered the very area of the throne of God, and he was set there by God. He was right up on the holy mountain, that is, the holy nation or government of God. You have walked up and down in the midst of the stones of fire. Sounds like a reference to walking up and down in the midst of all the precious stones and those things that look like precious stones around the very throne of God. And he was also a created being who was perfect from the beginning until iniquity, lawlessness was found in him. Now, this is pretty interesting because it tells us one of the things we've been looking for, and that is that this great, intelligent, wise, beautiful being had free moral agency. He had the freedom to choose to do right or to do wrong, and he chose wrong. By the multitude of your merchandise, verse 16 now, they have filled the midst of you with violence, and you have sinned. Therefore, I will cast you as profane out of the mountain of God. I will destroy you, O covering cherub, from the midst of the stones of fire. Your heart was lifted up because of your beauty. If you ever wanted to know why it happened, if you ever wanted to understand what happened to Hillel, how could it be possible one could be right next to the throne of God and then destroyed from that area, sent down to the earth, and gotten rid of? If you ever wondered how that could be, here it is. Your heart was lifted up. You became vain and proud because of your beauty. You have corrupted your wisdom by reason of your brightness. Wisdom. You know, knowing a lot of stuff is not good enough. You have to have wisdom to go with it. Wisdom is the ability to put the things you know together to make wise decision. But because of his beauty and because of his brightness, he began to corrupt his wisdom. He said, I will cast you to the ground. I will lay you before kings that they can look at you. Look well. Wisdom suggests intelligence, and corruption suggests free moral agency. And this is one created, not born. We asked the question earlier, did God create evil? Did he create Satan to be an opponent for himself? The answer is no and yes. God did create Hillel, also known as Lucifer, one of the anointed cherubs in his very presence, but he did not create him as an adversary. He created him just like all the rest. Hillel became an adversary. He became Satan because the word Satan means adversary or opponent. He became an opponent when he became corrupted. He became corrupt as an act of his own free will. Jesus has something to say about that, and I'll tell you what that was when I come back after this message.
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0: There came a day when Jesus sent 70 of his disciples out on a preaching tour, I guess. He gave them power to heal the sick and to cast out demons. When they came back, they were nearly walking on air. They rejoiced and they were happy, saying, Lord, even the devils are subject to us through your name. In Luke 10, verse 17, Jesus responded and said, I saw Satan as lightning fall from heaven. Now, I don't know what he means by that. Does he mean he saw him in his original fall? Does he mean that just now it had happened? Whatever, he says, I give you power to tread on serpents and scorpions and over all the power of the enemy. And guess who the enemy is? It's the devil. And nothing shall by any means hurt you. However, he says, don't rejoice in the fact that the spirits are subject to you, but rather rejoice because your names are written in heaven. Now, this

0: could be a reference to the original fall of Satan. And the serpents and scorpions are probably references to Satan and his minions, not literally to snakes and so forth, although that may also have been true. But what is really interesting is he is telling them, don't get cocky. Power over demons is not anything to get excited about. There was an occasion also in Acts the 19th chapter where certain of the vagabond Jews who were exorcists took upon themselves to call over people that had evil spirits in the name of the Lord Jesus. They would say, "We adjure you by Jesus whom Paul preaches." You'll find this in Acts 19 and verse 13. There were seven sons of one of the chief priests that did this. The evil spirit, now mind you, there were seven of these men here calling upon this man in whom an evil spirit existed, saying, "We adjure you, we command you by Jesus whom Paul preaches." The evil spirit answered and said, "Jesus, I know. Paul, I know. But who are you?" And the man in whom the evil spirit was leaped on them and overcame them and prevailed against them. So they fled out of that house naked and wounded. This became known to all the Jews and Greeks dwelling at Ephesus, and fear fell on them all. The name of the Lord Jesus was magnified. So there is a spirit world. It's powerful. It's dangerous. It should be treated with great respect. Actually, it does not often impact our world directly, although at times it does. Now, how can you be sure what you're dealing with? How can you know if a spirit being is an angel or if it's a demon? Well, just this morning, I checked on the internet. I ran a little search on a search engine with the word Lucifer. You can try it yourself, and you'll find dozens of them. I don't know, you may find hundreds. I didn't have time to really page on down to see how many of them ultimately there were. But what is interesting is most of them seem to be with black backgrounds and red letters. They're various shades of red and black and dark and ugly. One of them, I remember, had its logo almost as its image, a picture of the skull of a dead kudu. The kudu is an African antelope that has a kind of a corkscrew set of antlers on it. Now, as I go through these websites, they remind me of nothing more than a group of rebellious children playing in the mud. God has said, "Don't do this." They said, "No, no, we're going to do this." They don't realize that the devil's own website would not be in black and red. It would probably be in white and gold. And rather than being intimidating or scary, it would be attractive. It would be pretty. It would be beautiful. They don't realize that the devil himself is charming, attractive, engaging. He's not threatening. He doesn't look dangerous. Oh, he is dangerous. But he doesn't look that way. Which gives you the clue that all these people putting these websites together and all these people excited about worshiping the devil and all these images they like to conjure up about the devil don't have a clue. Now, that doesn't mean that they're not evil. It doesn't mean these people are not dangerous. Some of them are very evil and very dangerous. But their evil is, in most cases, of human origin, and they have no supernatural power at all. There is no need for supernatural power to be involved, for men and women to do great evil. I would advise anyone to stay well away from these Satan wannabes. They're probably more dangerous to you personally than the devil himself. Because they are constantly in your world. You may even go to work with them. Satan, he's not here all the time. You know, I suspect that Satan himself would be insulted by some of the representations of him on the internet. However, he may be satisfied with them in that they are useful in deceiving people about his real purposes, about what he really looks like, about the kind of being that he really is. There's a little passage in 2 Corinthians 11, which I think is very interesting in this regard. Paul speaks of false apostles and deceitful workers saying they transform themselves into the apostles of Christ. No marvel, for Satan himself is transformed into an angel of light. So it's no great thing if his ministers, his servants, should also be transformed as the ministers of righteousness, whose end shall be according to their works. If you're looking for Satan and his servants, you won't find them in some dark forest glade sacrificing a virgin. You may find people out there doing that, but these are only pretenders. They're dangerous pretenders, but they're pretenders nevertheless. You are far more likely to find the devil and his servants in church. Hillel, the great adversary of God, is the greatest loser of all time. Until next time, I'm Ronald Dart, and you were born to win.
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0: Welcome to Through the Bible. Our five-year journey through the whole Word of God continues, and today we're going to finish up the historical book of Exodus. Now, Dr. McGee says that preparing for Exodus was one of the most rewarding experiences in his life, and that's saying something. And I hope that you'll feel the same way about studying it. So as you open your Bible, Greg and I have some time to share some exciting letters highlighting the growth and success of our home groups, particularly in India, which was the birthplace of our home groups, wasn't it, Greg?
1: That is correct. Yeah, more than a decade ago now, George Philip was

0: working with a partner ministry. Now he's actually on our team. He retired and then started working with TTB. But he always had a heart for TTB. He's the Molly Ellum speaker. He says, if you cut me, I bleed, Dr. McGee.
1: Yeah.
0: And he created this idea. And you were talking earlier about how the medium has changed in India.
1: Yeah, India originally, when I started in the 90s being the host, I was just so impressed with the volume of letters from terrestrial radio. I mean, we had like, the numbers were like 15,000 a month.
0: Yeah, it was
1: plus,
0: huge.
1: And the languages were much smaller.
0: Yep.
1: But guess what? The world changed, and slowly that count started diminishing. And George, seeing that happening, went through a whole process and came up with the home group movement,
0: yeah.
1: And it really has become a movement in India. And today we are seeing so much fruit. But I just think it speaks to, you know, if you're listening and you're wondering, oh, how is Through the Bible changing? Because, you know, their speakers, that same guy, Dr. McGee, and we're on our 12th cycle. Well, good Bible teaching, systematic throughout the entire, all 66 books, taking 5 years to go through it is a great way to go. And we're going to continue to do that, but we may change the delivery methods. And the home groups are a way to start doing that. And the benefit of that is we get to go into people's heart languages,
0: yes.
1: which we've talked many times about, where that person, the person we're going to be listening about Tripura, but they probably speak Hindi, and they also probably speak English to some extent.
0: Yes, probably.
1: But their heart language is something different. And it's those smaller languages that really seem to have the greater impact on people's souls. And that's the end game for us. Anyway.
0: Yeah. And I think if you're hearing this, what we want you to know is we work very hard. We don't just set things on autopilot. We are constantly monitoring everything we do around the world in 250 languages. And that's one reason we've been staffing up is we have people watching over all these projects.
1: Yeah.
0: But let's get to the response. You want to read this first one?
1: As previously mentioned, this is a listener in Tripura. I'm not going to go into the background of the area, but here's the testimony. Listening to the Word of God together with the radio home group has changed both my lifestyle and my spiritual life. Earlier, I never studied the Word of God or spent personal time with Him. I would only go to church on Sundays and return without understanding the importance of what was spoken. However, after listening to the audio Bible study every week, I realized how important God's Word truly is. Not only is it important to know the Word, but also we need to read it and the Holy Spirit needs to speak it into our lives. I then began to study the Word regularly, and the Holy Spirit spoke to me and corrected me in many areas of my life. Because of this, my life has changed greatly.
0: Wow. And that is actually in a language called Chin Falam, which is spoken, believe it or not, in Myanmar, but there are a couple tens of thousands of people in the Tripura region of India that speak this. So it's powerful.
1: And this is probably the only solid content in that language.
0: I think you'd be very solid ground to say that. So here's another short but powerful response from a listener who said, I grew up Hindu, worshiping millions of gods. Hmm. I used to follow the same religion as my parents. Not long ago, I was invited to a home group, and God's word changed me. I have accepted Jesus Christ as my personal Savior and want to lead a group of my own. Please pray for me.
1: Amen.
0: Let's
1: do that right now. Heavenly Father, we do pray for this listener who has come to love your word and wants to be a part of a home group and lead that. I pray that you would give them the opportunity for that. I pray that you would bless that home group and the many hundreds of thousands that are out there in India and in South Asia and throughout the world. Bless our study now in Exodus, Lord, as we look at Exodus 39 and 40. In Jesus' name, amen. Here's Dr. J. Vernon McGee with our study of Exodus 39 and 40 on Through the Bible.
2: Now, friends, as we come to the 39th chapter of the book of Exodus, and if you have your Bible, we'll turn there, and I trust you have our notes and outlines. And we will now offer the notes on the Gospel of Mark. And I'm sure many of you have those because that'll be the next book that we'll go to. And this is our last study in Exodus. This has been, for me, one of the most rewarding studies that I've had. You see that a great many people say, well, you don't seem to have any opportunity to hear others preach, and I only have when I go to conferences where there are other speakers, and it's always a blessing to my heart to hear them, but I hear so little of it. And someone says, well, then, how are you blessed? Well, you know, when you put warm water through a spigot, the spigot will warm up. And if you put cold water through a spigot, the spigot will get cool. Well, when you put the word of God through a preacher or a teacher, it'll have some effect on him. And I find that just studying the word of God this way, sitting down with the Bible and teaching each day, has been for me one of the most rewarding experiences. And the book of Exodus has blessed my own heart in a new way and has given me a greater understanding and appreciation of our wonderful Lord. I hope it's had the same value for you also. Now, as we come to this 39th chapter, which is actually not the last chapter, we have chapters 39 and 40 today. Now, I have before me the chart of the tabernacle as usual, but we will just look at it in a casual sort of way today, because chapter 39 deals with the garments of the high priest, that is, the garments that he wore. And these garments, by the way, all speak of the person of Christ. And I will begin reading here, and then we're not going to attempt to read this section because we've had the blueprint before. I should say of garments, it's not a blueprint, but I think you ladies call it a pattern. And we've had the pattern, and now they have been made, and Aaron will be clothed with these garments. And notice what is said concerning them. I'm reading now chapter 39, verse 1. And of the blue and purple and scarlet they made cloths of service to do service in the holy place, and made the holy garments for Aaron as the Lord commanded Moses. Notice they're called here holy garments. And we read here, and he made the ephod of gold, blue, and purple, and scarlet, fine twine, linen, and then we go into details concerning that. And then there was the curious girdle of his ephod. And curious means simply this: curious is something we generally apply to a human being or even to an animal, but not to an inanimate thing. But it's curious in the sense that it was an unusual way in which it was woven. It was not just a simple one. It helped not only the robe of the ephod, but it held all the garments that the high priest wore, held them in order and in place. Then he talks about the breastplate here. And now these are called in this chapter garments of glory and beauty. And a great emphasis is put upon the mitre, which Aaron wore on his head. And it had on it, in verse 30, we're told, holiness to the Lord. All of these things now have to do with this. And we're told they brought the tabernacle unto Moses and all his furniture and all this and the covering of the ram skin and all of that. So that now when it's all completed, it's all brought to Moses. So that the last thing actually that's mentioned are the garments of the high priest. Now I want us to take a look at these garments of the high priest, because it's very important as the high priest speaks of Christ. That is something you couldn't miss, because we're told that very definitely, that the garments speak of the high priest and of Christ as our high priest, by the way. And now we have given here these instructions. Now, basically, Aaron wore what all the other priests wore. And that was a linen garment. All of them were clothed in that fine twine, white, byssus, Egyptian linen. They had on this linen garment, and it had on it sort of a pants that it wore, because their nakedness was not to be revealed, although they did serve barefooted, apparently, in the tabernacle. And Aaron, as the high priest, was dressed like the others, basically. And on the great day of atonement, when he took the blood and went into the Holy of Holies, he laid aside all the garments of beauty and glory, the outward garments, and just wore this. Now the linen, the white linen that the priest wore, speaks of righteousness. You remember the scripture says that those that bear the vessels of the Lord are to be clean. God still says that. I do not believe that God uses a sinful preacher or teacher are a sinful layman.

today. God's not using them. Now, I don't care how prominent they are, and I don't care about their talent and how many people they influence. They're doing nothing for God. He doesn't accept it. And it'll be nothing but wood, hay, and stubble. But we must be clothed with the righteousness of Christ. And then there must be a life to back that up. That is certainly taught in these basic garments. Now, the thing that interests me are these garments of glory and beauty that are laid aside by Aaron when he went in to the Holy of Holies, when he offered the sacrifice for the sin of the people, that great day of Yom Kippur, the great day that was the beginning, actually, of days for these people. What an important thing it was. And he took that basin of blood within. Well, now the Lord Jesus came to this earth. He did not lay aside his deity, but he did lay aside the garments of glory and beauty. What's that? He laid aside his prerogatives of God. He laid aside the Shekinah glory, and he came just as a human being. He was born a baby. It was George MacDonald that said he came a little baby thing that made a woman cry. They were looking for a king to lift them high. But he came just a little baby thing that made a woman cry. That's the way he came into the world. The garments of glory and beauty were laid aside. There should have been, instead of just that few paltry number of shepherds there and the wise men that came later, the whole world should have been there. He laid that aside, friends. He was God manifest in the flesh. What a picture you have here. And when he offered himself, you see, he died in his humanity. I don't quite buy that idea that God died on the cross. It's only what you mean by death. He was separated from God. That is true. That was a rift in the Godhead, to be sure, when he was made sin for us who knew no sin. But even at that moment, God was in Christ reconciling the world to himself. And there's a mystery there, friends, that I can't penetrate. And I've read after a few of the theologians, and you want to know something? They haven't penetrated it either. Now, these garments of beauty and glory really were lovely. The high priest, my, he was gaudy and colorful. And all of these things speak of the person of Christ. And we'll not go over this because most of you follow this study, but some of you may not have followed it. He had on this robe of the ephod, and it had these two stones, one on each shoulder, and six of the names of the tribes of Israel on each one of the shoulders. Speaks of his strength and ability, that is, speaks of the strength and ability of our great Savior, who, when one sheep got lost, he went out and found it, put it on his shoulder. Thank God we have a Savior, friends, that can go out and put us on his shoulder and bring us back. And he's able to save to the uttermost those who come unto God through him. Then you have that breastplate, like a vest, and it had 12 stones on it. Oh, was it a thing of beauty? And apparently it had in it a sort of a pocket where the Urim and Thummim were placed, and it had something to do with prediction. I do not know how it worked at all. But these beautiful stones right on his breastplate. Now, this speaks of the fact that Christ carries us on his heart today. He loved us. God so loved the world, and he loved the church, and he gave himself for it. There are the stones there that depict that, and they were stones of beauty, and this was part of it. Now, down there on the robe of the ephod, there were golden bells and pomegranates. And so when the high priest, you see, was serving, you could hear those bells ringing. When he went in the holy place, he was in there serving, you know. You could hear the bells outside ringing. And the pomegranate, that speaks of fruit, the fruitful life. And the bell speaks of the testimony of the life. They could hear him. And they could say, well, you know, he's there serving for us. We know he's there. And that's what worship ought to mean to us. It ought to draw us to the person of Christ.
If we don't hear the bell,

bringing friends on Sunday morning, there's something wrong. I used to have an elder that was a very wonderful man of God. He was a great encouragement to me as a young preacher. And he would come out on Sunday morning, and he'd always say to me, "Well, you rang the bell today." Well, if you want to know the truth, I didn't. I was a young preacher then, and I had some lousy sermons that I preached in those days. I still have those sermons, by the way. But nevertheless, his point was, because he was a Bible student, an important part of the service is that we'll be able to come into the presence of Christ. And I told you about the fella. He was a country boy down there in Georgia. And he came to me one Sunday morning, I never shall forget. And he waited till everybody left. And he took my hand and held it, and tears were coming down his eyes. And he said, "You know, I never knew Jesus was so wonderful before." And he wanted to say something else, but he couldn't say it. He just released my hand, turned, walked out of the little country church, out across the cotton patch that was there, because we were right in the corner of a cotton patch. I watched him walk across there, and then tears came in my eyes. As I said, "Oh God, I hope I can preach that everybody will be able to say, at least somebody will be able to say, I didn't know how wonderful Jesus was." Well, may I say, we ought to be able to hear his bells on Sunday morning and not hear all this protest or running up the American flag and all of these things that are used today as gimmicks in our churches and in so-called Christian work today. Friends, if any Christian work doesn't let you hear the bells every now and then, maybe you ought to get in another Christian work. Or maybe you think you're hearing bells when you're not hearing them, and that's about the worst thing you can have happen to you, is to think you hear them when you don't. But you see, these bells were ringing on the inside. What a glorious, wonderful picture this is of the high priest, and these were the garments that he wore. Now, he had this mitre on it, and that said, "Holiness unto the Lord." And that meant holiness. Oh, it does have to do with the inner life, but the important thing is it means this man is totally given to the work of the ministry. Holy means anything that is set aside for the use of God. And I'd like to say this to some of you today, and I've been a preacher a long time, but you know, there are a great many people that want a preacher to do everything under the sun. I think many of those people would rather for him to be doing all these other things, socializing, backslapping, around holding somebody's hand and nursemaid. As one preacher said to me, the poor fella had a nervous breakdown in his church. He told me, he says, "You know," said, "I find I'm a wet nurse for a lot of little babes in Christ." And he says, "I just go around burping them all the time." Well, that's the unfortunate thing. Preacher today who stands in the pulpit ought to be able to wear the mitre, holiness unto the Lord. That is, that he has time to prepare a message. He has time to spend before God. I'm amazed today the number of people that invite a preacher out on Saturday night. You ought not to invite your preacher out Saturday night. You ought to let him have that day and that evening for meditation and study. I had an elder say to me one time, in fact, my first minister, "I want to go around and visit everybody," and I was around visiting day and night in the first church I served in Nashville. And this elder said to me, "Now, Vernon," he said, "I appreciate you coming to see me, but," he said, "I'll tell you what I'd like for you to do. I'd like for you to spend the time that you'd come to see me, spend it in preparation of a message." He said, "Business is difficult, and I get very weary and discouraged in the world today." And this was a very successful businessman. He said, "But when I come to church Sunday morning and Sunday night, I want to hear something that comes from God. I want help there." And he says, "I hope you'll spend time so I'll be able to hear from heaven on Sunday morning and Sunday night." Well, I think he had a right to say that. My friend, we need to recognize today that there ought to be that mitre. And there are many of us lay folk that need to, if we say we're dedicated to the Lord, we ought to mean it. Now, I have left very little time for this 40th chapter. What you have here is the setting up of the tabernacle. And I only wanted to left out one thing, because we have dealt with every article of furniture, every part of the tabernacle. And when Moses set it up in the camp of Israel, this is what happened. Verse 34 of chapter 40 now. "Then a cloud covered the

0: tenth of the congregation, and the glory of the Lord filled the tabernacle. And Moses was not able to enter into the tent of the congregation because the cloud abode thereon, and the glory of the Lord filled the tabernacle. And when the cloud was taken up from over the tabernacle, the children of Israel went onward in all their journeys. But if the cloud were not taken up, then they journeyed not till the day that it was taken up. For the cloud of the Lord was upon the tabernacle by day, and fire was on it by night, in the sight of all the house of Israel throughout all their journeys. When Paul attempts to identify these people over in the ninth chapter of Romans, he says, who are Israelites? And of the things he enumerates, there one is, they had the glory. They're the only people that ever had the visible glory of God, the visible presence of God. And that was what led them. That cloud would lift in the morning if they were to journey. And if it didn't lift, the children of Israel stayed in the camp. They didn't attempt to move that day. They didn't move by their own wisdom or their own judgment. And they didn't vote on it. And Moses didn't make the decision. The cloud did. Now, we sometimes say this, and I think in our conservative churches, it's pretty meaningless today. We say Christ is the head of the church. How about your church? Is he the head of the church? Are we following the cloud today, or do we put a man on the board because we say, well, you know, he's a successful businessman? My friend, that's not the reason to put him on the board. That ought not to exclude him. Don't misunderstand me. But that ought not to be the reason. And you hear people say today, well, I want to talk to my preacher about whether I should do this or not. A lot of people consult me on things. I'm no expert at telling them what to do. I can't solve their marital problems. And by the way, the psychologist can't either. May I say to you, there's the pillar of cloud today, but you don't see it. You know, it's the Holy Spirit of God. And he ought to be the one to lead us and to guide us and let us know that we're in the will of God. Oh, how this is neglected today. We're always appealing to something human and something outside. We need a church. We need preachers. We need teachers. We need laymen. We need church members that are filled with the Holy Spirit of God. There are too many of them that are just spouting off, talking. And they're talking without any unction at all coming from heaven. Pay no attention to the Word of God. I have been to church board meetings and listened to officers just spout off. No reference at all to what the Word of God says or what might be God's will. Just this constant wanting to put forward our own way. My friend, there's no visible cloud over the church today, but the Holy Spirit of God wants to lead us and guide us. And this book that we just now concluded is a very wonderful book. Did you notice? Again, it opened in gloom in the brickyards of Egypt, and it closes in glory. The presence of the Lord is there in the tabernacle now and leading these people through the wilderness. God today wants to deliver you from the gloom of the slavery of sin and bring you into the glory of his presence and in the very center of his will that he might lead you and guide you. What a wonderful book. Exodus. He leads you out that he might lead you into a good land. Until next time, may God richly bless you, my beloved.
1: Now, next time we're going to begin our study of the Gospel of Mark. It's a completely different study from Exodus. 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

0: along for the ride, and you'll study both the Old Testament and New Testament, discovering God's great redemption story. 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

0: Hello, and welcome to Just in Time Ministries with Pastor Rhonda Penquite. We have more power and authority in Christ than we know, and when we learn to act on it in faith, God guarantees our success. So let's join Rhonda as she teaches us how to walk in victory.
1: There are elevated states of spiritual frequencies. And you get into these spiritual frequencies, that's where everything is. Everything is a frequency. And you entangle in the intelligences that are positioned in those worlds. Each face of God is a world, and each world has entities, and each entity has wisdoms and knowledge and intelligence for that world. They know everything about that world, about that, I don't know what else you would call it, dimension, I guess. See, the sons of God, we are the tuning fork for creation. We're the tuning fork. And how important is the tuning fork? Everything's out of tune without a tuning fork. And so you think of yourself as a tuning fork. Bing, what? You know, I'm setting the tune for everything, the tone for everything. Woo, this is good stuff. See, creation knows its original intent. Let me put it this way. The original intent of creation is in you. Well, is God in you? Did he originally have an intention for the creation he created? And did it get knocked out of whack? Did it fall? And so, creation knows that its original intent is in you. And therefore, since it's in you, you have to release it to get creation back to its original intent. I was seeing a whole different paradigm on that Roman scripture where all of creation is waiting for the sons of God to be revealed. This is where we're headed. This is why we keep talking about this. So pick up what you can. Meditate on it. God will lead you into more. So that brings us back to the word law. Another meaning of law is to be remembered. To be remembered. You know, when God took from Adam, Adam was one, right? And when he said their name, they came. Their name was Adam. Because they were one. Well, then when God separated male and female, that's when that started to exist. Like a seahorse is male and female in one. You know that, right? Adam was male and female in one. The Hebrew word for male means to remember. The Hebrew word for female means spatial expanse. So, just a thought. When God created Adam, Adam was both male and female, right? And then God took the rib. The word, the Hebrew word for rib means side structure. He took that side structure from Adam. So here's the thought. Who was created first, male or female? Think about it. If God created Adam and both were in Adam, Adam was male and female, and then they were separated, which one was created first? Kind of goes back to the real stupid question, which happened first, the chicken or the egg? Obviously the chicken. I mean, that's just the devil throwing confusion out there. Because God created everything mature. Adam and Eve were created mature. Adam was created a mature man. So was everything else. Because if it wasn't mature, it couldn't have, if it was still an egg, it couldn't reproduce. There would be no procreation. Right? So I mean, just a thought, something to think about. Who was created first, male or female? Or were they created simultaneously? Okay. So anyway, but Deuteronomy 19:15 says, at the mouth of two or three witnesses, let everything be established. All right? We've had two witnesses here today about this message already. I had to have two before I even put it to paper. So we've got that. And we've got scripture. And then Ecclesiastes 4:12 says, three are even better, for a triple braided cord is not easily broken. Okay, that's leading to something. Another Hebrew word with which we should be familiar is the Zohar, Z-O-H-A-R. And the Zohar means splendor or radiance. And the Zohar is a group of books, including commentary, on the mystical aspect of the Torah and scriptural interpretations. Again, these rabbis, they have all these books. And in the Zohar, it reveals, too, that humanity exists in two dimensions simultaneously, just like Jesus, asleep in the boat and with Father in heaven, right? And that's us. We exist in two dimensions simultaneous. There's an Adam above and an Adam below. The Adam below is the humanity that we know that is expressed in material form like we are, living within time, living on the earth. We have a body. And the Adam above is the hidden heavenly pattern from which humanity was formed. It's the primordial. You're going to hear the word primordial a lot. Prime means one, first, best, right? So the heavenly Adam is the primordial image held within the depths of Yahweh before creation unfolded into this visible existence. You know, the Bible talks about there's the visible and invisible. The visible is temporary, the invisible is eternal, right? And so the visible got corrupted, but the invisible did not. Make sense? Okay? Because there's a blueprint for everything except my house. God had a blueprint for everything. I just made a floor plan. But God made a blueprint, and it's still there, still has the blueprint. And so what we are here to do is to bring everything back to the original blueprint. And see, when you align the divine memory of your primordial blueprint in the heavenly realms, there's going to be a cataclysmic explosion. Kind of like when they say the sperm meets the egg and there's that flash of light. Well, this is going to be a cataclysmic explosion when these two blueprints overlap, when they come together. And let me jump back up here to this. See, the primordial Adam is still there. We did not split in two. We are multidimensional. And as we increase in size and tap into our multidimensional aspect, got that? You're multidimensional. And we entangle the faces of Yahweh, He's revealing our position of who and what we were and are, the original primordial, and how He sees us. He still sees us as the original. He doesn't see us as the fallen coming back. He still sees us as the original. Praise God for that. And this was before, He sees us how and who we were before our existence here on earth. Now think about that for a minute, because we had to be there before we were here. Otherwise, how did God know us before we were formed in our mother's womb? A lot to think about, right? This is heavy. This is heavy, I know. Take notes. God's revealing stuff to us. See, when you align with the divine memory of your primordial blueprint in the heavenly realms, there's going to be that cataclysmic explosion of your Metatron government in the cosmos. You have a Metatron government in the cosmos. We're not just going to be floating around on clouds playing little harps. That'd just be dumb. What a waste. We're going to be ruling and reigning with Him. We're going to be ruling and reigning on this earth and in the cosmos. Angels are going to be coming to us, and before they can even get to the throne room, they're going to have to go through us with whatever they're doing. Woo! But see, it's the divine memory of your primordial blueprint in the heavenly realms that God is revealing to you now. This is the revelation that we're getting. And the Zohar teaches that the earthly human did not originate as an isolated being wandering through creation without origin or structure. As they would have us believe, bang, no, no, no, no. Humanity emerged from a concealed divine architecture. You came from a concealed divine architecture. Whew, think about that. See, Adam above is the cosmic design of perfected humanity existing within the supernatural realms, the multidimensional image through which divine intelligence, identity, and authority flow into creation, because it had to be there to come here. And now we got to make here like there, and we're returning to it. And you know, the cross settled and restored everything back to its original state and intent. That's the bridge that takes it back, everything, to the original state and intent. That's why we are just like Adam before the fall. We have been restored. Bible says all things are restored. To what? To the original blueprint. Whew. So we see God is expanding our cosmological position as a Metatron. And it's all because he wants to activate your Merkava. Remember what the Merkava is, or Merkaba? That's your chariot. Your chariot of fire, which is the mobile throne. You got a mobile throne. That's what that Merkaba is, a mobile throne, and it's within your spirit. So jump in and take a ride. A ride on the wild side. Oh, and that's what Ezekiel's wheels within a wheel, and that's what all those circles are all about. See, the Adam above is hidden in concealment because the deeper realities of Yahweh are not grasped through our normal physical ability to comprehend. We can't comprehend these with just our mind. That's why we have been given the mind of Christ, so we can comprehend these things. So it's really time to engage the mind of Christ and see things how he sees things, interpret things how he does, and you'll be like he is. That's why we need a Sabbath. Woo, leads to the Sabbath. See, the Sabbath is a dimension where creation paused to reflect on its completion in Christ. How many times have we said, we are complete in him? I am complete in him. So that's what a Sabbath is. Now, Jesus is the Sabbath. So you can take one of these pauses anytime you want, anytime you need to, and start reflecting on your completion in Christ. If you're complete in Christ, that means all these things we've been talking about is in you. They're all in you. Proverbs 18:10 says, the name of the Lord is a strong tower. The righteous run into it, and they are safe. When you go into the tower of Yod-Heh-Vav-Heh, the name of the Lord, you are entangling the memory of who and what you are in him. You're entangling that original blueprint and its intent for you. Run into that strong tower. Run into the name of the Lord, Yod-Heh-Vav-Heh. In the name Yod-Heh, that means the hidden realm. That's the mystery. Vav-Heh is the revealed. Yod-Heh is the hidden mystery. Vav-Heh is the revealed. So when you get into that strong tower of the name of the Lord, Yod-Heh-Vav-Heh, the hidden mystery begins to be revealed. So the whole purpose of going into the name of the Lord, the strong tower, is so that you may entangle the mystery that has not yet been revealed, that is already in you, in your spirit, and then when it's revealed to you, the manifestation of its fullness can come through you into creation and into this earth. Make sense? You go there, you see it, you bring it here. So this is how the restoration of all things will take place. When we are in him, we will project the fullness and the restoration into creation. Whew. Amen.
2: Hi, this is Rhonda. Thank you for joining us today. You are here for just such a time as this, so go forth in the power of his might and possess all that is yours in Christ Jesus.
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0: Hello, and welcome to Just in Time Ministries with Pastor Rhonda Penquite. We have more power and authority in Christ than we know, and when we learn to act on it in faith, God guarantees our success. So let's join Rhonda as she teaches us how to walk in victory.
1: There are elevated states of spiritual frequencies. And you get into these spiritual frequencies, that's where everything is. Everything is a frequency. And you entangle in the intelligences that are positioned in those worlds. Each face of God is a world, and each world has entities, and each entity has wisdoms and knowledge and intelligence for that world. They know everything about that world, about that, I don't know what else you would call it, dimension, I guess. See, the sons of gods, we are the tuning fork for creation. We're the tuning fork. And how important is the tuning fork? Everything's out of tune without a tuning fork. And so you think of yourself as a tuning fork. Bing, what? You know, I'm setting the tune for everything, the tone for everything. Woo, this is good stuff. See, creation knows its original intent. Let me put it this way. The original intent of creation is in you. Well, is God in you? Did he originally have an intention for the creation he created? And did it get knocked out of whack? Did it fall? And so, creation knows that its original intent is in you. And therefore, since it's in you, you have to release it to get creation back to its original intent. I was seeing a whole different paradigm on that Roman scripture where all of creation is waiting for the sons of God to be revealed. This is where we're headed. This is why we keep talking about this. So pick up what you can. Meditate on it. God will lead you into more. So that brings us back to the word law. Another meaning of law is to be remembered. To be remembered. You know, when God took from Adam, Adam was one, right? And when he said their name, they came. Their name was Adam. Because they were one. Well, then when God separated male and female, that's when that started to exist. Like a seahorse is male and female in one. You know that, right? Adam was male and female in one.

on. The Hebrew word for male means to remember. The Hebrew word for female means spatial expanse. So, just a thought. When God created Adam, Adam was both male and female, right? And then God took the rib. The Hebrew word for rib means side structure. He took that side structure from Adam. So here's the thought. Who was created first, male or female? Think about it. If God created Adam and both were in Adam, Adam was male and female, and then they were separated, which one was created first? Kind of goes back to the real stupid question, which happened first, the chicken or the egg? Obviously the chicken. I mean, that's just the devil throwing confusion out there, because God created for everything mature. Adam and Eve were created mature. Adam was created a mature man. So was everything else, because if it wasn't mature, it couldn't have, if it was still an egg, it couldn't reproduce. There would be no procreation, right? So I don't know, just a thought, something to think about. Who was created first, male or female? Or were they created simultaneously? Okay, so anyway, but Deuteronomy 19:15 says, at the mouth of two or three witnesses, let everything be established. All right? We've had two witnesses here today about this message already. I had to have two before I even put it to paper. So we've got that, and we've got Scripture. And then Ecclesiastes 4:12 says, three are even better, for a triple braided cord is not easily broken. Okay, that's leading to something. Another Hebrew word with which we should be familiar is the Zohar, Z-O-H-A-R. And the Zohar means splendor or radiance. And the Zohar is a group of books, including commentary, on the mystical aspect of the Torah and scriptural interpretations. Again, these rabbis, they have all these books. And in the Zohar, it reveals, too, that humanity exists in two dimensions simultaneously, just like Jesus, asleep in the boat and with Father in heaven. Right? And that's us. We exist in two dimensions simultaneous. There's an Adam above and an Adam below. The Adam below is the humanity that we know that is expressed in material form like we are, living within time, living on the earth. We have a body. And the Adam above is the hidden heavenly pattern from which humanity was formed. It's the primordial. You're going to hear the word primordial a lot. Prime means one, first, best, right? So the heavenly Adam is the primordial image held within the depths of Yahweh before creation unfolded into this visible existence. You know, the Bible talks about there's the visible and invisible. The visible is temporary, the invisible is eternal, right? And so the visible got corrupted, but the invisible did not. Make sense? Okay? Because there's a blueprint for everything except my house. God had a blueprint for everything. I just made a floor plan. But God made a blueprint, and it's still there, still has the blueprint. And so what we are here to do is to bring everything back to the original blueprint. And see, when you align the divine memory of your primordial blueprint in the heavenly realms, there's going to be a cataclysmic explosion. Kind of like when they say the sperm meets the egg and there's that flash of light. Well, this is going to be a cataclysmic explosion when these two blueprints overlap, when they come together. And let me jump back up here to this. See, the primordial Adam is still there. We did not split in two. We are multidimensional. And as we increase in size and tap into our multidimensional aspect, got that? You're multidimensional. And we entangle the faces of Yahweh, he's revealing our position of who and what we were and are, the original primordial, and how he sees us. He still sees us as the original.

He doesn't see us as the fallen coming back. He still sees us as the original. Praise God for that. And this was before, he sees us how and who we were before our existence here on earth. Now think about that for a minute, because we had to be there before we were here. Otherwise, how did God know us before we were formed in our mother's womb? A lot to think about, right? This is heavy. This is heavy, I know. Take notes. God's revealing stuff to us. See, when you align with the divine memory of your primordial blueprint in the heavenly realms, there's going to be that cataclysmic explosion of your Metatron government in the cosmos. You have a Metatron government in the cosmos. We're not just going to be floating around on clouds playing little harps. That'd just be dumb. What a waste. We're going to be ruling and reigning with him. We're going to be ruling and reigning on this earth and in the cosmos. Angels are going to be coming to us, and before they can even get to the throne room, they're going to have to go through us with whatever they're doing. Woo! But see, it's the divine memory of your primordial blueprint in the heavenly realms that God is revealing to you now. This is the revelation that we're getting. And the Zohar teaches that the earthly human did not originate as an isolated being wandering through creation without origin or structure. As they would have us believe, bang, no. Humanity emerged from a concealed divine architecture. You came from a concealed divine architecture. Whew, think about that. See, Adam above is the cosmic design of perfected humanity existing within the supernatural realms, the multidimensional image through which divine intelligence, identity, and authority flow into creation, because it had to be there to come here. And now we got to make here like there, and we're returning to it. And you know, the cross settled and restored everything back to its original state and intent. That's the bridge. It takes it back, everything, to the original state and intent. That's why we are just like Adam before the fall. We have been restored. Bible says all things are restored. To what? To the original blueprint. Whew. So we see God is expanding our cosmological position as a Metatron. And it's all because he wants to activate your Merkava. Remember what the Merkava is, or Merkaba? That's your chariot, your chariot of fire, which is the mobile throne. You got a mobile throne. That's what that Merkaba is, a mobile throne, and it's within your spirit. So jump in and take a ride. A ride on the wild side. Oh, and that's what Ezekiel's wheels within a wheel, and that's what all those circles are all about. See, the Adam above is hidden in concealment because the deeper realities of Yahweh are not grasped through our normal physical ability to comprehend. We can't comprehend these with just our mind. That's why we have been given the mind of Christ, so we can comprehend these things. So it's really time to engage the mind of Christ and see things how he sees things, interpret things how he does, and you'll be like he is. That's why we needed a Sabbath. Woo, leads to the Sabbath. See, the Sabbath is a dimension where creation paused to reflect on its completion in Christ. How many times have we said, we are complete in him? I am complete in him. So that's what a Sabbath is. Now, Jesus is the Sabbath. So you can take one of these pauses anytime you want, anytime you need to, and start reflecting on your completion in Christ. If you're complete in Christ, that means all these things we've been talking about is in you. They're all in you. Proverbs 18:10 says, the name of the Lord is a strong tower. The righteous run into it, and they are safe. When you go into the tower of Yod-Heh-Vav-Heh, the name of the Lord, you are entangling the memory of who and what you are in him. You're entangling that original blueprint and its intent for you. Run into that strong tower. Run into the name of the Lord, Yod-Heh-Vav-Heh. In the name Yod-Heh, that means the hidden realm.
That's the mystery. Vav-heh is the revealed. Yod-heh is the hidden mystery. Vav-heh is the revealed. So when you get into that strong tower of the name of the Lord, Yah, Yah,

0: So this is how the restoration of all things will take place. When we are in him, we will project the fullness and the restoration into creation. Amen.
1: Hi, this is Rhonda. Thank you for joining us today. You are here for just such a time as this, so go forth in the power of his might and possess all that is yours in Christ Jesus.
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2: Of the two Iowa Senate candidates, Ashley Hinson shows up every day to fight for Iowa. Josh Turek, he doesn't. 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
5: 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My guest is Pastor Jim Osmond. We'll talk about the Lord's discipline from a biblical perspective on this edition of The Plumb Line.
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1: On today's edition of The Plumb Line, I am excited to have Pastor Jim Osmond back with me. Jim is one of the pastors at Kootenai Community Church in Kootenai, Idaho. A wonderful guest a number of times in the broadcast. Too many topics that we've talked about for me to even list those off, but you can find numerous other discussions that we've had, some of those along with Justin Peters as well. When you go and look up The Plumb Line at places where you go for podcasts, after it airs on the radio, it goes up as a podcast. So you can go to Spotify, for example, and just put in The Plumb Line with Jay Rudolph, and you'll find our discussions there. And this go around, we're going to talk about a new book that you've got coming out, Jim, on discipline.
2: Yes, it is. Thanks, Jay, for having me on the program. I appreciate the opportunity to discuss this important topic.
1: Yeah, and you call this The Blessing of Discipline. Is that a title you came up with yourself there?
2: Well, it is. Yeah, I referred to discipline as a blessing, and we're talking about the discipline described in Hebrews 12, God's chastening of his children, not parental discipline. So I hate for people who are struggling with how to discipline their kids to pick up this book and think that what I'm talking about is parenting, because I'm not.
1: Yeah, although in Hebrews 12, they do bring up the parental aspect there, certainly, as well. And we'll get to that in just a bit here. But you know that phrase, the blessing of discipline, a lot of people hear that and they probably chuckle as I'm doing here and say, discipline, a blessing? What do you mean?
2: Yeah, it is a blessing because it communicates to us something about our relationship with the Lord, namely that he is our father and he loves us and we are his children. And one of the things that I talk about very early on in the book is that in years past, I had a view of God and his discipline, which I think was entirely unworthy of him. My view was that the Father loved me or tolerated me only because Christ loved me enough to die for me. And I kind of used an illustration early in the book. I kind of felt like I was a stray dog, you know, and your kid comes home with a stray dog and says, Daddy, can we keep him? And because you love the son, you think, okay, well, I'll go ahead and keep the stray dog. Well, I felt like the stray dog in that relationship, that the son died on the cross to purchase my redemption and brought me home and said, Daddy, can we keep him? And the father kind of reluctantly said, well, yeah, I guess so. And so that's how I felt my relationship with the father was, that God tolerated me or put up with me because Christ died for me and I managed to eke my way into the kingdom. Mm-hmm. But my father was in heaven with a rod raised above his head. And I always read Hebrews 12 as like a warning passage, one of the warning passages of Hebrews, that he was had the rod of chastisement ready to rain it down on me for any discrepancy, any error, any fault, any sin, known or unknown, just if I one bad step, you know, one breach of contract, as it were, and he would just love to just punish me for it. And I had to really come to grips with the nature of the gospel and imputed righteousness and gospel promises before I realized that the discipline of Hebrews chapter 12 is not God punishing us for our sins. It is God correcting and training us so that we can run the race and finish it and receive the crown at the end. Mm-hmm. And therefore, this discipline that's described there is a discipline that God sends to his children to purge sin from us, to remove from us every sin and the entanglements of this life that so easily trip us up in our race so that we can run our race. It's training for the race. It's not God's punishment. It's him training us and equipping us for the race. And therefore, that discipline is a blessing because it reminds me that I'm a son. It reminds me that God loves me. And it is something that God uses to sanctify me.
1: That's a beautiful start to the broadcast. I have a feeling that's what we're going to say or repeat when we get to the close of our discussion here, because that just is a great summary, too, of what we'll be diving into. And as you were sharing that, I was just picturing in my mind the number of people that I've heard accounts, and I don't know if I've actually met anyone who's felt this way or expressed this, but I've read many times about those who have described life before Christ and their thought that God was just waiting to strike them with a lightning bolt for the things that they did. And so they had kind of that similar view that you were just expressing there, that God's up there in heaven and he's just ready to bring a lightning bolt, you know, that rod of correction down upon you in his wrath and his anger. And we don't want to diminish, you know, the wrath of God, but at the same time, that picture is not accurate. And so maybe, I guess I say that to say, maybe the place to start with all of this is just with the gospel itself, because a proper understanding of the gospel will help solve the problem of thinking God's after you with the lightning bolt.
2: Yeah, when we are unbelievers and we're not in Christ, and for the one who might be listening to this that has never repented of their sins and trusted Christ, Scripture says that even right now you are under the wrath of God, and that you have stored up for yourself divine wrath for the day of judgment. And that is due to the fact that we are born sinners, we lie, we steal, we go astray from the womb. All of us like sheep have gone astray. There's none righteous, not one. No one seeks after God. We live in constant rebellion against a good and benevolent King in heaven. And the unbeliever in his unbelieving state is at war with God, and his mind and his heart are hostile to God. He can't submit himself to the law of God. He doesn't want to. And so we have heaped up divine wrath. Our every last sin is counted against us, and God knows it. And he has promised to punish the evildoer for our sins of blasphemy and lust and lying, etc. But once I become related to God as a son, because of the atoning and saving work of Jesus Christ on the cross and his death, burial, and then his resurrection from the dead, once I'm related to God as my Father, I no longer fear that divine wrath. There's no condemnation of those who are in Christ Jesus. The one who has believed upon the Son has present possession, eternal life, and Christ will raise us up on the last day. That is his promise. So I'm no longer under divine wrath. The chastening that I receive as a believer is not punishment for my sin. In other words, the Father is not in heaven looking at me with the side eye, just waiting for me to mess up so he can pour down his wrath on me and punish me for my every disobedience. No good parent treats their children like that. No good parent just is looking for an opportunity to punish their children or to discipline their children. But rather, God is in heaven with love for me, and his intention is that I would finish my race. And now, as a child who's been born again, adopted into his family, that discipline is not punishment for my sin. And I know this because Christ has already borne the full wrath for my sin on the cross. And therefore, there is nothing left for God to punish me for. The discipline that he sends to me is not punishment, it's training. And it's not motivated by hatred, but love. And it is not intended for my harm, but for my good. And that is how God is dealing with us now as sons. The author of Hebrews says this. He treats us as sons. And so just ask yourself, how do you, as a good parent, treat your children? Are you constantly waiting for them with expectation, hopeful expectation, that they will mess up and then you can just, you know, spank them and punish them and send them to your room? No, you don't want that. You would desire and wish that your child would learn holiness and righteousness and obedience, and that you wouldn't have to do that at all. And so it is with the Father. He's not looking for opportunities to rain down chastening upon us. But the promise of Hebrews is that in the event that there is sin that the Lord needs to deal with, he will chasten us. He will train us. And the means of that training is affliction and trials and tribulations and difficulties and all the things that come into our lives, the persecution that comes, all of that is training. It's all discipline. It's intended to train us to run our race.
1: One of the things I love about our visits, Jim, it just stirs up so many questions in my mind, and you are so adept at, by God's, you know, grace and power to answer those. And so this is the one that came to mind as you were sharing that, is just hearing you, you know, the way that you express it. I'm thinking, so if we live with a fear of God's discipline in our minds, you know, all the time, almost, as some maybe do, we are really almost denying what Christ did at the cross by doing that, is kind of what I'm getting at, huh?
2: Yeah, the servile fear where we fear God's wrath, that should have no place in our lives. But the respect or awe of fearing God, that is appropriate for the believer. And this is what the cross does, and this is what grace does, is we have a fear of God, but we're not afraid of God. And there's a difference between having a fear of him, fearing the Lord, like, you know, your young child fears his parents in the sense that there's respect and you want to obey and you want to honor your parents. I want to have that kind of fear of the Lord, because the fear of the Lord is the beginning of wisdom. But we're not supposed to be afraid of the Lord in the sense that I don't ever want to see his face and I don't ever want to, you know, talk with him. I don't want to come before him. That type of fear is not a healthy fear. The healthy fear is the fear of respect and love and awe and adoration. God is a loving Father, and discipline is a reality, and he will chasten the son whom he loves, even scourging the one. The book of Hebrews chapter 12 says that he will scourge the son whom he loves. And that word scourge is the word that was used of the Romans who whipped Jesus. They scourged him. And the author's point is that God is so concerned for our holiness. He is so intent on training us for our race and our holiness that if we persist in sin, he will send trials and afflictions and difficulties, even some of the severest ones, to the point of death if necessary, in order to purge sin from us and to get sin out of our lives, because sin is the Christian's worst enemy. And sin is worse than afflictions. Sin is worse than suffering in this life. It is worse than chastening and discipline in this life.
1: Thank you. That helps to clarify it for me as well. Well, I want to go back to the gospel message that you proclaimed just a couple moments ago and share my email address before we go to the break here, because there may be some right now who have some more questions, and we would love to connect with you and discuss that more. If you are one who has not yet trusted in Christ as Lord and Savior of your life, He is the way, the truth, and the life. No one comes to the Father except through Him, through Jesus, the Son of God. Jesus Himself said that. You can read it in John 14:6, and that's one of numerous verses we could point to explain that what Jim has said already, that you're a sinner, he's a sinner, I'm a sinner, we have all sinned and fall short of the glory of God, and thus we are all under God's righteous wrath. His condemnation, His judgment is upon those who have sinned, and that's all of us, but for the grace of God. The Bible tells us that the wages of sin is death, but the gift of God is eternal life through Christ Jesus our Lord. And so that's what we're asking and pleading with you to consider at this very moment, to asking Jesus to cleanse you, forgive you of your sin, and making Him your Lord and the one that you put your faith completely in. And there certainly can be some questions, I can imagine, about that, especially if it's all new to you, or maybe you've heard this message we call the gospel many times but have never actually given your life to Christ. Reach out, connect with me. The email address is theplumlineradio@gmail.com, and plum is P-L-U-M-B, B at the end of the word plum, theplumlineradio@gmail.com. I would love to get together with you and discuss this more and answer your questions straight from the Word of God for you if you have some of those. theplumlineradio@gmail.com. We'll be back with my guest, Pastor Jim Osmond, in just a moment.
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1: 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Thanks for joining me for The Plumb Line. I'm your host, Jay Rudolph, Pastor Jim Osmond of Kootenai Community Church in Kootenai, Idaho. My guest, author of a book called The Blessing of Discipline, that's just coming out. And in fact, we're going to have some copies of it. You may have an opportunity to pick up a copy of it, so be sure to stay tuned and we'll share more about that. And Jim, as we return here, I guess we started with the most important thing of all, communicating the gospel of Jesus Christ. But the other place to start is with the scripture that is foundational for this, and that's in Hebrews chapter 12. And so you got that open in front of you, that I can leave it up to you to read the passages that you want to focus on particularly, or do you want me to read it here?
2: I do, yeah. I can read it if you want to be okay. Reading out of the LSB. So I think one thing that's important, Jay, and I'll just briefly set this up, is that Hebrews 12 doesn't appear to us in a vacuum. There's a lot of context, and that context actually goes all the way back to the end of chapter 10, where the author describes their reproaches and afflictions and those who were imprisoned and had their possessions seized. And he says to his readers, you have need of endurance, so that when you have done the will of God, you may receive the promise. That is the sort of the overarching statement there. They had need of endurance. He wanted them to persevere, to endure, so that when they have finished and done the will of God, they will receive what was promised. Then chapter 11 goes into that list of people who did endure, and some of whom didn't yet receive the promise, but the author says by faith they will receive the promise. And he wants us to endure like the heroes of the chapter, the faith chapter endured. Moses and Abraham and Noah and the rest of them who looked to God, looked to the reward, and in obedience endured to the end. Then in chapter 12, he begins with, we have this great cloud of witnesses, that is all of the people in Hebrews 11 that testify to us regarding the benefit of persevering and enduring in faith. And he says, therefore, laying aside every weight and the sin which so easily entangles us, let us run with endurance the race that is set before us, fixing our eyes on Jesus, the author and perfecter of faith, who for the joy set before him endured the cross, despising the shame, and has sat down at the right hand of the throne of God. So notice there's one who ran his race with endurance, Jesus, the author and perfecter of our faith. He endured the cross. He endured the hostility of sinners. He despised that shame, and he sat down at the right hand of the throne of God. In other words, Jesus Christ, our example, himself endured, and he has received his reward, which is being seated at the right hand of God, receiving a name which is above every other name. And then the author says, consider him who has endured such hostility by sinners, that's Jesus, against himself, so that you will not grow weary, fainting in heart. So the theme of chapter 10, 11, and 12 is endurance. He wants us to endure. Then he switches the analogy to the father's discipline, and he moves from an athletic metaphor to a familial family metaphor, but he hasn't changed subjects. He's just altering the metaphor a little bit. And he says, you have not yet resisted to the point of shedding blood in your striving against sin. This is verse 4 of chapter 12. Verse 5, and you've forgotten the exhortation which is addressed to you as sons. My son, do not regard lightly the discipline of the Lord, nor faint when you are reproved by him. For those whom the Lord loves, he disciplines, and he flogs every son whom he receives. It is for discipline that you endure. God deals with you as with sons, right? Not just like a coach with an athlete, but as with sons. In other words, this training comes with a love that is indescribable and infinite and familial. Hmm. And the author says, for what son is there whom his father does not discipline? But if you are without discipline, of which all have become partakers, then you are illegitimate children and not sons. In other words, discipline is the evidence of our sonship, our adoption. God sends to us, and I'm using this terminology intentionally, God sends to us afflictions, trials, tribulations, difficulties, and even persecution sometimes, to discipline us. It's training for the race that he's describing, this entire context, so that we will endure. He knows exactly what we need to equip us to endure to the end of our race. Then verse 9, he says, furthermore, we've had earthly fathers to discipline us, and we respected them. Shall we not much rather be subject to the Father's spirits and live? For they disciplined us for a short time. It seemed best to them that he disciplines us for our benefit, so that we may share his holiness. That's the goal, sharing his holiness. And all discipline, the author says, for the moment, seems not to be joyful, but sorrowful. But to those who have been trained by it afterwards, it yields the peaceful fruit of righteousness. God is interested in our righteousness. He is interested in our holiness. He will share it with us. And then, as if to say, now you should pursue the very thing that God is aiming at in discipline. In verse 14 of the passage, he says, pursue peace with all men and the sanctification or holiness without which no one will see the Lord. Mm. So the goal of all of that in the Father's mind and heart is that we would pursue passionately righteousness and holiness and endurance so that we will run our race and we can know by faith that the Savior is on the other side of the finish line. The finish line is closer than it might first appear. And the Savior is there holding the victor's wreath and his eyes fixed on us. And he is telling us to fix our eyes on him and to endure to the end, knowing that our afflictions, our trials, our tribulations, persecutions, etc., it will all eventually come to the end at the very latest when we die. And we will walk into eternal glory and receive the victor's crown and hear the Lord say, well done, good and faithful servant. And it is by faith that we endure to the end. And the discipline is intended to strengthen our faith and to purify our faith and to ensure that we will cross the finish line in victory.
1: Yeah, thank you so much, especially for that context, drawing that in as well. Well, and started off here in chapter 12 with Jesus, as you said. It's interesting to me because here is the founder and perfecter of our faith, as described in the subtitle, I guess, in the ESV that I'm looking at here. And Jesus is, you know, fully God, fully man. This is a man, the only man ever, that didn't need to be punished or disciplined for anything because he's perfect. And yet, here we are talking about this fact that he took our, in a sense, took our discipline, the punishment and the discipline that we deserved upon himself. So that's kind of an interesting contrast. The only one who didn't need to be disciplined was disciplined.
2: Yeah, the only one who was undeserving of all suffered trials, tribulations, and hostility received all of that trials, tribulations, suffering, and hostility. And Hebrews does, earlier in the book, the author says that Jesus Christ learned obedience through the things that he suffered. the man Christ Jesus learned obedience. And it was never that he was disobedient, but he progressed in his own obedience to the Father and in his obedience to the Word of God through that suffering. The man Christ Jesus, in some mysterious, inexplicable way, learned obedience. Though he was God, perfect God, he was also fully man. And so he himself looked to the reward that was to come. The author says that he endured the cross, despising the shame, and for the joy that was set before him. That was the reward that he was to receive, the joy of a people who would gather to him, a bride that he would gather to himself, who would worship him and adore him and spend eternity with him, and that he could love and shower with blessings and pleasures and delights forevermore. That joy that was before him caused him to endure that cross all the way to the end and to finish his race. And he despised that shame. He didn't think anything of the shame that would come to him that was part of the suffering. And now he has sat down at the right hand of the throne of God. Mm-hmm. And that perfect example is why the author tells us we consider him, to set our eyes on him, because he endured such hostility by sinners against himself. And in doing so, we won't grow weary or faint in heart when we receive the type of chastening that the Lord sends to train us for our race.
1: Yeah, and I was just thinking that, just like everything else, looking to Jesus, you know, we've got other examples, as you mentioned, in Hebrews 11, other men who, you know, bore this, lived this out, that we can look at them, but ultimately we want to look to Jesus because he gives us the only perfect example of endurance in living this out, right?
2: Yeah, as Paul said, follow me and follow Christ. So there are plenty of other men in church history who have walked in the shoes of faith. And we can look to them, but the ultimate example is Jesus. I mean, the author does that very thing in Hebrews chapter 11. He begins there with the list of the heroes of the faith, the men who endured in faith, believing that God was able and that he would reward those who diligently seek him. That's Hebrews 11:6. It's impossible to please him because he who draws near to God must believe that he is and that he is a rewarder. Again, there's the issue of reward, and that is all the way through chapter 10, 11, and 12, that issue of the reward. There is a reward to be had for those who will diligently seek God and walk by faith. And so the author points to Abel and to Noah and to Abraham and to the patriarchs, to Moses. And then he goes all the way down to, you know, to time Rahab and so many more. And he says, time will fail if I recount Gideon, Barak, Samson, Jephthah, and David, and Samuel, the prophets, who did all of these things in faith. These are all men who are worthy of our admiration and our respect and looking to them. But ultimately, the author says, fix your eyes on Jesus. So those other people are poor imitations of Jesus at best, but they are nonetheless imitations of Jesus. But let us not miss the real issue, which should be that our eyes are fixed intently upon him as we run our race.
1: Yes, indeed. Well, lots and lots to talk about here, and we want to break down some of the chapters in the book as well and hit some highlights out of those, but we'll do that on the next edition of The Plumb Line. Again, Pastor Jim Osmond is my guest, pastor of Kootenai Community Church in Kootenai, Idaho. The book that we're discussing is called The Blessing of Discipline, our visit about discipline from a biblical worldview on The Plumb Line today. And I'm so thankful to you for joining us and love to have you participate in the discussions. Not a live broadcast. You can't do it live, but you can certainly reach out and connect with me, share any thoughts, comments, questions, and I'd be glad to pass those along to Jim as well if there's some things that I can't address, you know, specifically related to this subject of discipline, the discipline of from our Lord. Not talking about discipline of our children as parents here, but more about God's discipline of us. So we'll continue that discussion on the next edition. 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
9: Today on our program, you'll hear the touching stories of three Holocaust survivors, Anna, Valena, and Alexandra. And we begin with the president and global CEO of the International Fellowship of Christians and Jews, Yael Eckstein.
10: Anna was just 7 years old when the Nazis came for her, shattering her happy world. Anna was just a little girl during World War II. She bravely survived air raids, evacuation, starvation, brutal cold, illness, and extreme poverty. While Anna and her mom struggled to survive, Anna's father was sent to the trenches of war near Stalingrad. They never heard from him again and have no idea where he died or even what happened to his remains. I cannot imagine the loneliness Anna must have felt. In recent years, age and disease have taken a toll, leaving Anna alone and afraid for her life once again. Without immediate help, I'm afraid that elderly Jews like her may not make it through the upcoming harsh winter months. Today, at the age of 90, Anna once again faces hunger and the brutal cold, and she's not alone. Too many poor and elderly Jews in the former Soviet Union are fighting a daily battle just to survive. Their meager pensions cannot cover the costs of food, shelter, medicines, and other essentials for living. With winter coming, the need is even greater. Snow and ice make it difficult for elderly Holocaust survivors in remote areas to leave their homes, let alone get the food and winter supplies that they need. And that's why I want to ask you to help fill the pantry of a brave Holocaust survivor like Anna. Fill the Pantry will provide Anna and other elderly Holocaust survivors with food, clothing, medicine, heating fuel, blankets, and other basic winter essentials. And thanks to a matching gift that's provided by compassionate friends of the fellowship, your donation today will go twice as far to help suffering elderly Jews in places like Ukraine and the former Soviet Union. In just a minute, we're going to give you a toll-free phone number to call and donate so that you can help fill the pantry for a poor elderly Jew like Anna. Whatever you can give today will go twice as far thanks to a very special matching gift that was provided by faithful friends of the fellowship. So please take a moment to call or text to donate right now. Your gift will double in impact when you donate today. I wish that you could have seen the joy in Anna's eyes as she went to her pantry and opened the big food box that friends like you helped to supply for her. It was filled to the brim with everything that she needed to stay healthy and well-nourished for weeks. But that wasn't all that she received. Your compassionate response and action means so much to the elderly Holocaust survivors like Anna. I know that God will bless you for your generosity because His word promises in Genesis 12:3, I will bless those who bless Israel. Your loving response today will help fill the pantry for thousands of elderly and impoverished Jews so that we can help fill the pantry with food, clothing, medicine, heating fuel, blankets, and other basic essentials that are life-saving. And through the power of today's matching gift, your donation will double in impact. Thank you, my friends, Todah Rabah, as we say in Hebrew, for blessing one of God's chosen people of Israel today with your love and kindness.
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11: Hi, this is Mary from Houston, Texas. The reason that myself and my husband give every month, we are Abraham members now. I'm very proud to be a part of the mission of God's heart. If it's important to him, then it is important to me. All those years ago, I remember seeing the poor, elderly Jewish woman that was being interviewed only had a potato in her entire house to eat, and God placed in my heart to give and to sit up in bed and do it right now, and I did, and that has been over 10 years ago. I thank you, Fellowship, for allowing me to be a partner. God bless you, God keep you, and may he make his face shine upon you. Amen.
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10: Vilena was born during World War II to a Jewish family. When the Nazis invaded, her family barely escaped. They ended up in Kazakhstan, cold, hungry, and homeless, but alive. Not all of her relatives were so lucky. Today, at 83, Vilena is the last of her family still living, and once again, she is fighting to survive. She lives alone in a cramped and dilapidated apartment and suffers from multiple health issues. Like too many elderly Jews living in the former Soviet Union, Vilena barely hangs on from one day to the next. Her meager pension does not cover the costs of food, shelter, medicine, and other essentials that she needs every month. And once winter arrives, her needs will be even greater. There's a small window of time, a few precious weeks left, to rush them what they need before the bitter, cold winter season is upon them. And that's why I'm asking you to give a blessing today to the Fellowship's Fill the Pantry Winter Initiative. Fill the Pantry takes place now in advance of the upcoming winter months in frigid, cold places like Ukraine and across the former Soviet Union. The Fellowship's Fill the Pantry Winter Initiative brings nourishing food and medicine, heating fuel, warm blankets, winter clothing, and other life-saving essentials to poor elderly Jews like Vilena. If you've never donated before to the International Fellowship of Christians and Jews, today would be the perfect opportunity. If you're already a supporter of the fellowship, please consider helping us fill the pantry. And thanks to a matching gift from generous fellowship supporters, any donation that you make today will double in impact. Will you help show Vilena and other impoverished Jews like her that they have not been forgotten? Your matching gift today of any amount, large or small, $5 or $500, every dollar will double in impact, and it goes towards the Fellowship's Fill the Pantry Winter Initiative. Your donation will help provide food and medicine, heating fuel, warm blankets, winter clothing, and other essentials for hundreds of Holocaust survivors like Vilena. Whatever you give today will go twice as far to save Jewish lives. So please don't put this off. You'll honor the Lord's command in Psalm 82, verse 3 that says, "Defend the weak and the fatherless. Uphold the cause of the poor and the oppressed." How I wish you could have been there last year to see the joy in Vilena's eyes as she opened the big box of food that friends like you had supplied for her. Your kind action today, your blessing, can be the difference between life and death for elderly Jews just like her. May God bless you and your family for loving and caring for his chosen people, of Israel.

0: Wherever God's chosen people of Israel are in need, whether that's in the Holy Land, where recent war and terror attacks have left Israel reeling, or in war-torn Ukraine, or in forgotten corners of the former Soviet Union, where Holocaust survivors like Anna and Valena spend their final years in poverty, the world may turn its back on Israel and the Jewish people, but the Fellowship will not. The Fellowship is providing food to the hungry, clothing to the naked, medicine for those who need it, like those elderly who are homebound, shelter for the poor, especially orphans and the elderly. That's what God has called us to do for His chosen people suffering in Ukraine and around the world, wherever there are Jewish people in need. That's why the International Fellowship of Christians and Jews has launched our annual Fill the Pantry Winter Outreach, the time of year when Christians like you and me help fill the pantries of impoverished Jews with food and winter provisions. 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
2: Hello, my name is Chris. I'm from Lincoln, Nebraska. My story begins with my grandfather 79 years ago. He was a combat engineer in the Second World War. After the war, you know, he came home, and my mom would tell me stories that, and of all the horrors he could talk about the war, he would say over and over again, "Those Jews, those poor Jews." This story has always stuck with me. The commercial was on for International Fellowship of Christians and Jews. And there was this old Jewish Holocaust survivor, and she was saying why she loved America. She said in 1944, when the Nazis were going to kill her, the Americans saved her life. And she said now they're saving her life again by delivering this food. The commercial broke my heart. I just, I told myself I have to do something. And if my grandfather was still here today, I believe he would do something for these people. I know I'm born in such a time as this that I can use my resources to help bless Israel, to help liberate the Holocaust survivors that are starving and the other Jews that are being persecuted at this time. And as long as the King of Kings and Lord of Lords allows me to continue this, I will always find a way to bless Israel.
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1: I want to share an important message with you today, a whisper from a woman that you've never met. Her name is Alexandra. She's from Ukraine. Alexandra survived the Nazis. She is elderly now, and she's bedridden. When the war with Ukraine and Russia broke out, Alexandra could do nothing but cower, trembling in her tiny bedroom with no place to hide. Alexandra clung to God's promises as the fighting raged. And by a miracle of His grace, He kept her alive. Too many poor and elderly Jews in Ukraine and the former Soviet Union fight a daily battle each winter season just to survive. The harsh winter months are near, with so much snow and ice that it will sometimes be impossible to reach Holocaust survivors living in remote areas for days at a time. We urgently need your help right now, before winter hits, to make sure that these elderly Holocaust survivors and other elderly Jews have enough food and life-saving winter supplies. That's why I'm asking for your help as we launch the Fellowship's Fill the Pantry Winter Outreach. Fill the Pantry provides Jewish people in Ukraine and the former Soviet Union with food, clothing, medicines, heating fuel, warm blankets, winter clothing, and supplies essential for the winter season. And with Ukraine already in a state of crisis, the challenge of getting essential supplies to isolated villages during wintertime will only make matters worse. Through God's miraculous provision, we were able to get Alexandra out of Ukraine and to bring her safely to Israel. But many others are too sick or too frail to survive the journey. And I grieve for them. Isaiah 58, verse 6 and 7 says this: "Is not this the kind of fasting I have chosen, to share your food with the hungry and to provide the poor wanderer with shelter? To clothe the naked and not to turn away from your own flesh and blood?" This biblical call to compassion is the reason that we launched the Fellowship's Fill the Pantry Winter Outreach each year at this time. For elderly Holocaust survivors like Alexandra, many who only have a few years left of life to live, there may be no tomorrow unless we rush help to them right now. With your donation today of $25, $50, or any other amount to the Fellowship's Fill the Pantry Winter Outreach, you'll help provide nourishing food, including bread, cheese, vegetables, winter clothing, medicine, heating fuel, warm blankets, and other basic winter essentials. Whatever you can give, large or small, will warm the heart and soul of a poor elderly Jew this winter season. Thank you so much, and shalom.
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0: As the bitter cold season arrives, the International Fellowship of Christians and Jews is moving into high gear, as we do every year at this time, with our Fill the Pantry Winter Outreach. 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
1: Anna was just a little girl during World War II. She bravely survived air raids, evacuation, starvation, brutal cold, illness, and extreme poverty. In recent years, age and disease have taken a toll, leaving Anna alone and afraid for her life once again. 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
5: Our worldview needs to be defined and guided by what God teaches us about who He is and how He wants us to live. Mm. You know, and He gave the Ten Commandments to be the worldview of Israel. Mm. And one of those commandments is honor your father and your mother. You know, taking care of our elderly parents it's easier to ship them off somewhere, you know, than to take the extreme amount of time and energy and sacrifice

0: frustrated, but she has needs too, you know? And so I've got to look at my life and say, what's most important?
1: Jesus is wonderful. He explains the law like this. Love your God with all your heart, soul, and mind, and love your neighbor as yourself. In that, he's not just explaining the whole of the law, every single command. He's explaining the Ten Commandments. So the first half of the commandments have to do with God. And the second half of the commandments have to do with man. Right in the middle is this command, honor your father and your mother, because they represent God to you. And you are ministering to them as if you're ministering to God. That's why it says that in your days it may be long upon the land in which you live, the Lord your God is giving you. And God has given you your family, and as you take care of them, your children see you ministering to them, and then they minister to you.
2: Wow. That's really good.
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11: Hi, this is Dave Olson. I'm the senior leader of Heartland Church located in Ankeny, Iowa. 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
12: We are on the front end of a series on foundations. We're talking about the foundation of the faith, personal foundations. God builds foundations within our own belief system, our own life. And there's corporate foundations that God establishes in a church. There are some things that are preliminary to other things. And so there's an order in the kingdom. There are certain things that God has to do before he can do other things. And the first thing he needs to do is build a foundation in our life. And so we're going through a series that will probably be quite lengthy, but we're talking about foundations. And so the passage we've been looking at, a few. There's all through Scripture, you see these metaphors, these two twin metaphors, architecture and agriculture, or foundations and root systems. And what these two metaphors share in common is that what is above the ground and seen by others, the life you live that others can enjoy, is dependent upon what people don't see. Those things done in the hidden place, your belief system and your hidden attitudes. So a foundation supports the structure. And the deeper the foundation, the greater the building can be. The deeper the root system, the more that tree can weather the hard times when the soil dries out and the storms of life come and so forth. And so these analogies go throughout Scripture. We were talking a couple of weeks ago about Matthew chapter 7, where Jesus talked about building our house on the rock. And the other passage we were looking at is where the writer of Hebrews says, let us leave the elementary teachings and not lay again the foundation of repentance from acts that lead to death.

faith in God, instructions in baptisms, the laying on of hands, the resurrection of the dead, and eternal judgment. So he has these six layers or planks, if you will, of the foundation of the faith. And so we're going to be looking at these over the next number of months. Now, I just need a disclaimer here. I reserve the right to jump out of this series to hit some things at various times, because I just know I will. And then we'll jump back in, and we're going to continue on in this series, because this is a very, very important subject. And I believe there's a couple of reasons why it's crucial for us right now. Number one, there are a lot of new people at Heartland. And so we want to make sure that everybody has that proper foundation. Number two, I believe that there are storms on the horizon. Now, I'm a good news preacher, okay? I am a good news preacher. But sometimes it's not all roses and perfume. There's some hard times on the horizon, and we want to make sure that our root system goes down deep and we have the foundation that we're going to need. Because it's the shaking that will test the foundation. It's the wind that will test the root system. And so we want to be prepared. So let's pray. Father, we thank you this morning for your word. Lord, I ask that you would open it up to us. Lord, I ask that your teaching would fall like rain. Lord, that there would be a spirit of wisdom and revelation that would hover over this room. And Lord, that you would awaken our minds. Lord, that you would reveal things to us. Father, I pray that through this one sermon, you would preach many. Lord, that you would speak to us just what we need to hear. In Jesus' name. Amen. All right. So we're talking about foundations, and in Hebrews 6, it talks about the foundation of repentance from acts that lead to death and faith in God. Then it's baptisms and the laying on of hands. Then it's the resurrection of the dead and eternal judgment. There's three pairs of doctrines that connect to each other. Repentance and faith are crucial that we keep those two things together. Repentance without faith doesn't do anything for you. And faith without repentance leaves you shallow and in danger of falling away. And so repentance is the excavation for what's going to be built in the foundation of faith. And so we have to understand that we've got to forsake the past so that we can build for the future. We've got to build in faith in God. But if we have faith without repentance, we've never been unhinged from self. So we add Jesus to our life as an appendage. He's a bolt-on accessory. So we've got to repent, and the depth of your repentance will actually determine the depth of your faith. The depth of your repentance will determine how deep your foundation goes. And so shallow repentance results in shallow faith. And those are the people that often shake or fall away in the times of storm. And God loves us enough that there are times he will send bad weather, so to speak, to show us the foundation in our life so we'll go deeper. In the parable of the soil, Jesus talked about the stony ground hearer, and the stony ground hearer, the seed fell on the soil, and it looked real good on the surface, and it sprung up quickly, and it looked like, wow, this guy got saved on Tuesday, he's Billy Graham by Friday, and he's backslidden by Sunday, because there's unyielding places underneath the surface that you can't see. It looks like good soil, but then it says when the sun comes out and bakes the topsoil, it dries it up. So the plants that don't have stony ground, they dig their root systems deep so they can go after more water, so they can be, and so it's actually dry, the heat, the dryness that sends them deeper and causes them to have deep roots. But if they don't have that, then if there's stones there, they have to go out looking, and eventually all the ground's baked, and either a strong wind will blow it over, or they'll just die for lack of water. I said it a couple weeks ago. In my housing division, you got to have an irrigation system. The problem with this is that our root systems are right along the surface of our yard, and they're susceptible. My neighbor had this beautiful blue spruce that was right on the border, so I got like a free tree. And
a big storm came a while back and tipped that puppy over and he hauled it off, and I still grieve that tree. It was beautiful. But the root system didn't go down deep, and we don't want that to happen. And so we want to make sure our roots go deep. So where we start is with repentance. Now, I was talking in the first service, I was telling them that God is, this is a no-brainer, God is brilliant. He really is. He is so smart. He is brilliant, and he is merciful. And so this brilliant, merciful God wired you in such a way that your heart, your mind, will automatically respond with the two requirements of salvation when you see God accurately. We need to repent and believe. Repent and believe. And when we see an accurate presentation of who God really is, when we see him for who he is, then what happens is that there is repentance that comes up in our heart. When we see the justice of God, when we see that God is a God of integrity and he lays down moral laws and he means it. It's not the 10 suggestions, it's the 10 commandments. And he commands it to us because he's trying to protect us. And we realize that there's a law of the harvest that says, what a man sows, he will reap. And that law of the harvest is enforced by the Lord of the harvest. That God is the judge of all the earth. Our picture of Lady Justice, blindfolded with scales. And she's always balancing the scales regardless of your socioeconomic, your ethnic standing. It's blind. Everybody is judged by the same scales. Well, God is the one that is balancing the scales. We need to understand the justice of God is that attribute of his character that is constantly balancing the scales of human experience. What a man sows, he will reap. You sow to the flesh, from the flesh you'll reap destruction. God is constantly balancing the scales. Some people call it karma. It's not. It's called Jehovah. Okay? God is looking to and fro throughout the earth to reward those who do right and to discipline, provide negative consequences to those who do wrong, so that hopefully those wrong consequences will turn them and they'll say, not worth it. I think I'll start behaving myself. So that is the justice of God. And when we see the justice of God for what it is, when we understand that, what that does is it dawns upon us, whoa. Years ago, I was in St. Louis, Missouri. I was living right outside of St. Louis, and I heard about this inner city church that was in revival. So I went to check it out. I'm a revival hound from way back. So this was back in the 80s, mid-80s. I drove into St. Louis with somebody, I don't remember who it was, and we went to this little inner city church, and it was not totally packed with people, but definitely packed with the presence of God. And it was kind of it was interesting because it was a country kind of feel to it, but it was in the inner city. And there was a little lady pounding on an upright piano. Ding, ding, ding, ding, ding, ding, ding. I mean, the music wasn't real quality, but the message was powerful. And this is what she was singing. Watching you, watching you. There's an all-seeing eye watching you. She just kept singing that over and over again. And with the presence of God hanging in that room, that's a powerful message. When you believe that there's an all-seeing eye continually watching you, that the omniscient God who knows all things knows everything about you, he knows the thoughts and intents of your heart better than you do. And when that dawns upon you, there is a healthy fear that awakens that this just God that can't excuse bad behavior, that he will provide discipline. And the fact is that even that ante ups when you get saved, because scripture says God disciplines those he loves and he provides consequences to all who he considers a son. And if you don't suffer discipline, you are, let's use the NIV, because the King James Version is a pretty blunt word. The NIV says you are an illegitimate child. And when we have an awareness of that, when we begin to connect the dots, see, this is why the fear of the Lord is the beginning of wisdom.
Because wisdom is able to connect the dots between your actions and the consequences. And a fool has no clue that those two things are connected. A fool jumps out of third-story windows and then complains about his sore back, thinking, I don't know why God cursed me with a sore back. Well, quit jumping out windows. See, they can't connect the dots. They don't understand between their behavior and their consequences. But the fear of the Lord is the beginning of wisdom, and we begin to realize, when I do this, this is the result. And that's what we begin to live for the long term. When you look at wisdom and foolishness in Scripture from the book of Proverbs, here are two of the defining characteristics. Wisdom lives for the long term. It always makes decisions based on the long-term consequences. But a fool says, let's eat, drink, and be merry, for tomorrow we die. I don't know if I'm going to be here tomorrow, so I'm going to live it up today. They skip work, go get hammered, and the next morning they wake up without a job. That's not very wise. So wisdom is always looking at the long term. Well, that comes from understanding that there is a God in heaven that sees everything, and he is enforcing his moral code because he is just. If as a father, I lay down rules in my home and my kids just kind of laugh it off and you know, oh, dad's senile, he's not serious, and they just kind of skirt around, I'm not being loving if I don't provide consequences to that behavior, am I? God is a loving father, and he disciplines those he loves. And so when we walk in the fear of the Lord, we're walking in an awareness that there is an all-seeing eye watching us, and that God is serious about what he says. And he will provide consequences to turn you. Because God loves you enough that he will provide consequences in the temporary, hopefully to enable you to avoid the long-term consequences called hell. He's trying to turn us. And so we need to have an awareness of this. There are two forms of wisdom, or the fear of the Lord in Scripture. There's two forms of it. There's two ways it comes to us. The first one is the fear of the Lord as a concept, as an idea. Proverbs 1 and 2. Proverbs 1 says, the writer is rebuking the people because they did not choose the fear of the Lord. So the fear of the Lord is, first of all, something you can choose. People say, well, I don't fear God. I can't help it. I don't fear him. Yes, you can. You need, because chapter 2 says, it talks about understanding the fear of the Lord. So the fear of the Lord is a concept we need to pursue. It's something we need to understand. And when we understand it, we can choose to step in the fear of the Lord. We can decide, I am going to live in light of this. And as you do, what happens is more light comes into your life. But if you harden your heart, you actually, it's, the, you can put it this way, your moral iris begins to close. It's called the darkening of the understanding. That when you reject the truth that you have, you actually lose the ability to gain more truth. When you reject the truth, it's in Ephesians chapter 4, and it is a terribly frightening passage. It's also the same principle, the same pattern is applied to a larger culture in Romans chapter 1, that although they knew God, they refused to worship him as God, and they rejected the truth, and they became darkened in their understanding. And so there needs to be an alarm that wakes up within us. God, I want to walk in your fear, because I know that you are a being of integrity. You can't say something without holding the line on what you promised. And so therefore, I know you are serious about what you're saying. And Lord, where I violate your moral law, I'm asking you, God, line me up with your will. This is why the fear of the Lord is also the hatred of evil. Because when we're walking in the fear of the Lord, we look and we realize, whoa, when I do this, there are consequences. And I begin to realize this is never worth it. A.W. Tozer said that in order to sin, you have to think wrongly for a moment. You have to believe a lie. You cannot sin and see the truth. You have to convince yourself that the world is other than it is. Because if we really saw sin for what it was, we would never violate moral law.
We would never justify behavior or even attitudes because we would realize this is never worth it. We would realize what Galatians chapter 5. This is New Testament, by the way. Listen to this. Do not be deceived. Now remember, Paul is speaking to believers. Believers, those of you who sit under the Word of God week after week, be careful. Do not deceive yourself. God will not be mocked. What a man sows, he will reap. If he sows to the flesh, from the flesh he will reap destruction. And he's speaking to believers. But if he sows to the Spirit, from the Spirit he'll reap eternal life. And if you really believe that, you will avoid sowing to the flesh and you will pursue sowing to the Spirit. And you will find that life begins to work. But if we don't believe that, if we're darkened in our understanding and we reject that and that uncomfortable truth that there's an all-seeing eye that watches us, and we that uncomfortable truth that, man, God disciplines those he loves. That's uncomfortable. I just want to indulge my flesh for a moment. We convince ourselves that's not true, and then we suffer the consequences. So the fear of the Lord is a concept to be studied and understood. And furthermore, it's something we choose. We say, God, I'm going to choose to fear you. And we need to understand that the fear of God is not at odds with the love of God. In fact, you can't really comprehend the depth of God's love if you don't understand the fear of the Lord. The fear of the Lord is a response to a revelation of one whole side of God's nature. The justice of God as revealed in the old covenant. It's not a coincidence that God revealed himself in two covenants. There's an old covenant and a new covenant. The old covenant was the justice of God. Now, the fact is that the new is in the old concealed and the old is in the new revealed. It's not like they're at odds with each other, but there's an emphasis in one. One emphasizes one more than the other. And only as you see the God of the Old Testament and you see him for who he is, and then you read in the New Testament, now come boldly before the throne of grace in your time of need to get the help that you need. All of a sudden, that invitation carries a lot more weight when you see who he is as revealed in the Old Testament. But if all we do is we go out and buy ourselves a New Testament, enjoy the old, and people say, oh, the Old Testament, that's not for today. It's not, that's irrelevant. Whoa, whoa, whoa, whoa, whoa, whoa, whoa. This book is Jesus in print. You want to know Jesus? Get familiar with this book. You want a word from God? You don't need to go see a prophet. I'm all about, I love the prophetic. I'm for that, but this is where you will find the word of the Lord. And if God wants to bring prophetic people into your life, hallelujah. But you better know this so you can judge that. This is the word of the Lord. And this is the Son of God himself in print. You want to know his character? You want to know the intricacies of how his heart thinks and feels? Get in this book and you can encounter him in this word. He is the living word, but we have his written word. And he graciously left it with us. And he left it with us in two testaments. It's not that the New Testament, it doesn't say that Jesus is the New Testament. It says Jesus is the word, old and new. And Jesus is a man of utmost integrity. And he will hold the line on his word. And when we get out of line, the justice of God demands that there are consequences. And his love demands that there are consequences, because those consequences are to push us in the right direction. And so we've got to have this foundation of the fear of the Lord. And if we don't have it, what happens is,
is we get this skewed view of God as a senile grandfather. He loves us. He lets us, you know, grandma, she says, nothing before dinner. But grandpa said, no, the rule around here is get me one when you get your own. You know, we're going to skirt around grandma's rules. And he's kind of, you can do things that you're not supposed to do and he can't really see you. He's just this white-haired old guy on the rocking chair. That is not the God of heaven. He has piercing sight that can see right through us and know the motives, the thoughts and intents of our heart, even when we don't.

0: And I need him to do that. I need, search me, O God, see if there be some wicked way in me. Lord, because I don't want to be living out consequences that I don't understand because there's things that are wrong in my heart and I don't even know where that's coming from. Lord, I'm asking, search me. And God searches us through his word. His word is a mirror. We get in it and all of a sudden we see ourselves, good and bad. And God corrects us. And I'm telling you, if God doesn't ever correct you, I implore you as your pastor, get before him and find out what's going on, because God disciplines those he loves. And there's not a man or woman alive but one that is perfect. We all have areas where we need to grow in our character and holiness, in our revelation. And if God's never rebuking you, I would propose you're not really reading his word. You're going through the motions. And we want to grow in grace. The kisses of God when we get in his word is when he's correcting us. And there's always room for growth. And if we're never hearing that, something's wrong. And it's not on God's end. And so we need to ask him, Lord, speak to me. Lord, I want to choose the fear of the Lord. I want to look through the lens of a just and holy God that knows everything and meets out consequences accordingly. And I want to walk in your blessing. I want to walk in the favor of God, in your pleasure. I don't want to walk in such a way that, God, you have to withdraw from me. In the Old Testament, where Moses, God comes to him and says, I'm not going with you guys. And Moses said, God, please go. And he said, if I go with you, I'll have to kill some of your people. They're so rebellious. So here it is. The withdrawing of God's presence was both an act of discipline and mercy. And if God's presence isn't with us, we need to be saying, God, what's up? Now, I know there's times where God is just trying to cause us to go deeper and teach us a lesson to trust him when that we don't feel him and all that stuff, but that's not to be the norm. We are to be a people of his presence. That's the New Testament blood-bought inheritance, that we're to be the people of his presence. And if his presence isn't with us, there needs to be something that awakens within us and say, God, what's going on? Is there a reason that you can't draw near? Because we want to be the people that God can entrust with his presence, because there's nothing in us that he has to withdraw over. And so the fear of the Lord is something we need to understand, and we need to study it and choose it. But there's another form of the fear of the Lord that shows up in Scripture, and it's Isaiah chapter 11. It talks about Revelation 4, 5, and 5, 6, I believe. Two verses, it talks about the seven spirits of God. That's a weird phrase, huh? Seven spirits of God? Some of us are trying to figure out the Trinity, and now he adds four more dimensions. Well, what is that? Well, in Isaiah chapter 11, he lays out seven things. The spirit of the Lord, the spirit of counsel, the spirit of knowledge, the spirit of wisdom, the spirit of the fear of the Lord, and there's two others.
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0: Hello, and welcome to Just in Time Ministries with Pastor Rhonda Penquite. We have more power and authority in Christ than we know, and when we learn to act on it in faith, God guarantees our success. So let's join Rhonda as she teaches us how to walk in victory.
1: There are elevated states of spiritual frequencies. And you get into these spiritual frequencies, that's where everything is. Everything is a frequency. And you entangle in the intelligences that are positioned in those worlds. Each face of God is a world, and each world has entities, and each entity has wisdoms and knowledge and intelligence for that world. They know everything about that world, about that, I don't know what else you would call it, dimension, I guess. See, the sons of gods, we are the tuning fork for creation. We're the tuning fork. And how important is the tuning fork? Everything's out of tune without a tuning fork. And so you think of yourself as a tuning fork. Bing, what? You know, I'm setting the tune for everything, the tone for everything. Woo! This is good stuff. See, creation knows its original intent. Let me put it this way. The original intent of creation is in you. Well, is God in you? Did he originally have an intention for the creation he created? And did it get knocked out of whack? Did it fall? And so, creation knows that its original intent is in you. And therefore, since it's in you, you have to release it to get creation back to its original intent. I was seeing the whole different paradigm on that Roman scripture where all of creation is waiting for the sons of God to be revealed. This is where we're headed. This is why we keep talking about this. So pick up what you can. Meditate on it. God will lead you into more. So that brings us back to the word law. Another meaning of law is to be remembered. To be remembered. You know, when God took from Adam, Adam was one, right? And when he said their name, they came. Their name was Adam. Because they were one. Well, then when God separated male and female, that's when that started to exist. Like a seahorse is male and female in one. You know that, right? Adam was male and female in one. The Hebrew word for male means to remember. The Hebrew word for female means spatial expanse. So, just a thought. When God created Adam, Adam was both male and female, right? And then God took the rib. The word, the Hebrew word for rib means side structure. He took that side structure from Adam. So here's the thought. Who was created first, male or female? Think about it. If God created Adam and both were in Adam, Adam was male and female, and then they were separated, which one was created first? Kind of goes back to the real stupid question, which happened first, the chicken or the egg? Obviously the chicken. I mean, that's just the devil throwing confusion out there, because God created for everything mature. Adam and Eve were created mature. Adam was created a mature man. So was everything else, because if it wasn't mature, it couldn't have, if it's still an egg, it couldn't reproduce. There would be no procreation, right?

0: anyway, just a thought, something to think about. Who was created first, male or female? Or were they created simultaneously? Okay, so anyway, but Deuteronomy 19:15 says, at the mouth of two or three witnesses, let everything be established. All right? We've had two witnesses here today about this message already. I had to have two before I even put it to paper. So we've got that, and we've got Scripture. And then Ecclesiastes 4:12 says, three are even better, for a triple braided cord is not easily broken. Okay, that's leading to something. Another Hebrew word with which we should be familiar is the Zohar, Z-O-H-A-R. And the Zohar means splendor or radiance. And the Zohar is a group of books, including commentary, on the mystical aspect of the Torah and scriptural interpretations. Again, these rabbis, they have all these books. And in the Zohar, it reveals, too, that humanity exists in two dimensions simultaneously, just like Jesus, asleep in the boat and with Father in heaven. Right? And that's us. We exist in two dimensions simultaneous. There's an Adam above and an Adam below. The Adam below is the humanity that we know that is expressed in material form like we are, living within time, living on the earth. We have a body. And the Adam above is the hidden heavenly pattern from which humanity was formed. It's the primordial. You're going to hear the word primordial a lot. Prime means one, first, best, right? So the heavenly Adam is the primordial image held within the depths of Yahweh before creation unfolded into this visible existence. You know, the Bible talks about there's the visible and invisible. The visible is temporary, the invisible is eternal, right? And so the visible got corrupted, but the invisible did not. Make sense? Okay? Because there's a blueprint for everything except my house. God had a blueprint for everything. I just made a floor plan. But God made a blueprint, and it's still there, still has the blueprint. And so what we are here to do is to bring everything back to the original blueprint. And see, when you align the divine memory of your primordial blueprint in the heavenly realms, there's going to be a cataclysmic explosion. Kind of like when they say the sperm meets the egg and there's that flash of light. Well, this is going to be a cataclysmic explosion when these two blueprints overlap, when they come together. And let me jump back up here to this. See, the primordial Adam is still there. We did not split in two. We are multidimensional. And as we increase in size and tap into our multidimensional aspect, got that? You're multidimensional. And we entangle the faces of Yahweh, he's revealing our position of who and what we were and are, the original primordial, and how he sees us. He still sees us as the original. He doesn't see us as the fallen coming back. He still sees us as the original. Praise God for that. And this was he sees us how and who we were before our existence here on earth. Now think about that for a minute, because we had to be there before we were here. Otherwise, how did God know us before we were formed in our mother's womb? A lot to think about, right? This is heavy. This is heavy, I know. Take notes. God's revealing stuff to us. See, when you align with the divine memory of your primordial blueprint in the heavenly realms, there's going to be that cataclysmic explosion of your Metatron government in the cosmos. You have a Metatron government in the cosmos. We're not just going to be floating around on clouds playing little harps. That'd just be dumb. What a waste. We're going to be ruling and reigning with him. We're going to be ruling and reigning on this earth and in the cosmos. Angels are going to be coming to us. And before they can even get to the throne room, they're going to have to go through us with whatever they're doing. Woo! But see, it's the divine memory of your primordial blueprint in the heavenly realms that God is revealing to you now. This is the revelation that we're getting. And the Zohar teaches that the earthly human did not originate as an isolated being wandering through creation without origin or structure. As they would have us believe, bang, no, no, no, no. Humanity emerged from a concealed divine architecture. You came from a concealed divine architecture. Whew, think about that. See, Adam above is the cosmic design of perfected humanity existing within the supernatural realms, the multidimensional image through which divine intelligence, identity, and authority flow into creation, because it had to be there to come here. And now we got to make here like there, and we're returning to it. And you know, the cross settled and restored everything back to its original state and intent. That's the bridge that takes it back, everything, to the original state and intent. That's why we are just like Adam before the fall. We have been restored. Bible says all things are restored. To what? To the original blueprint. Whew. So we see God is expanding our cosmological position as a Metatron. And it's all because he wants to activate your Merkava. Remember what the Merkava is, or Merkaba? That's your chariot. Your chariot of fire, which is the mobile throne. You got a mobile throne. That's what that Merkaba is, a mobile throne, and it's within your spirit. So jump in and take a ride. Ride on the wild side. Oh, and that's what Ezekiel's wheels within a wheel, and that's what all those circles are all about. See, the Adam above is hidden in concealment because the deeper realities of Yahweh are not grasped through our normal physical ability to comprehend. We can't comprehend these with just our mind. That's why we have been given the mind of Christ, so we can comprehend these things. So it's really time to engage the mind of Christ and see things how he sees things, interpret things how he does, and you'll be like he is. That's why we need a Sabbath. Woo, leads to the Sabbath. See, the Sabbath is a dimension where creation paused to reflect on its completion in Christ. How many times have we said, we are complete in him? I am complete in him. So that's what a Sabbath is. Now, Jesus is the Sabbath. So you can take one of these pauses anytime you want, anytime you need to, and start reflecting on your completion in Christ. If you're complete in Christ, that means all these things we've been talking about is in you. They're all in you. Proverbs 18:10 says, the name of the Lord is a strong tower. The righteous run into it, and they are safe. When you go into the tower of Yod-Heh-Vav-Heh, the name of the Lord, you are entangling the memory of who and what you are in him. You're entangling that original blueprint and its intent for you. Run into that strong tower. Run into the name of the Lord, Yod-Heh-Vav-Heh. In the name Yod-Heh, that means the hidden realm. That's the mystery. Vav-Heh is the revealed. Yod-Heh is the hidden mystery. Vav-Heh is the revealed. So when you get into that strong tower of the name of the Lord, Yod-Heh-Vav-Heh, the hidden mystery begins to be revealed. So the whole purpose of going into the name of the Lord, the strong tower, is so that you may entangle the mystery that has not yet been revealed, that is already in you, in your spirit, and then when it's revealed to you, the manifestation of its fullness can come through you into creation and into this earth. Make sense? You go there, you see it, you bring it here. So this is how the restoration of all things will take place. When we are in him, we will project the fullness and the restoration into creation. Whew. Amen.
1: Hi. Hi, this is Rhonda. Thank you for joining us today. You are here for just such a time as this, so go forth in the power of His might and possess all that is yours in Christ Jesus.
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0: Hello, and welcome to Just in Time Ministries with Pastor Rhonda Penquite. We have more power and authority in Christ than we know, and when we learn to act on it in faith, God guarantees our success. So let's join Rhonda as she teaches us how to walk in victory.
1: There are elevated states of spiritual frequencies. And you get into these spiritual frequencies, that's where everything is. Everything is a frequency. And you entangle in the intelligences that are positioned in those worlds. Each face of God is a world, and each world has entities, and each entity has wisdoms and knowledge and intelligence for that world. They know everything about that world, about that, I don't know what else you would call it, dimension, I guess. See, the sons of gods, we are the tuning fork for creation. We're the tuning fork. And how important is the tuning fork? Everything's out of tune without a tuning fork. And so you think of yourself as a tuning fork. Bing, what? You know, I'm setting the tune for everything, the tone for everything. Woo, this is good stuff. See, creation knows its original intent. Let me put it this way. The original intent of creation is in you. Well, is God in you? Did he originally have an intention for the creation he created? And did it get knocked out of whack? Did it fall? And so, creation knows that its original intent is in you. And therefore, since it's in you, you have to release it to get creation back to its original intent. I was seeing a whole different paradigm on that Roman scripture where all of creation is waiting for the sons of God to be revealed. This is where we're headed. This is why we keep talking about this. So pick up what you can. Meditate on it. God will lead you into more. So that brings us back to the word law. Another meaning of law is to be remembered. To be remembered. You know, when God took from Adam, Adam was one, right? And when he said their name, they came. Their name was Adam. Because they were one. Well, then when God separated male and female, that's when that started to exist. Like a seahorse is male and female in one. You know that, right? Adam was male and female in one. The Hebrew word for male means to remember. The Hebrew word for female means spatial expanse. So, just a thought. When God created Adam, Adam was both male and female, right? And then God took the rib. The Hebrew word for rib means side structure. He took that side structure from Adam. So here's the thought. Who was created first, male or female? Think about it. If God created Adam and both were in Adam, Adam was male and female, and then they were separated, which one was created first? Kind of goes back to the real stupid question, which happened first, the chicken or the egg? Obviously the chicken. I mean, that's just the devil throwing confusion.

out there, because God created for everything mature. Adam and Eve are created mature. Adam was created a mature man. So was everything else, because if it wasn't mature, it couldn't have, if it's still an egg, it couldn't reproduce. There would be no procreation, right? So I don't know, just a thought, something to think about. Who was created first, male or female? Or were they created simultaneously? Okay, so anyway, but Deuteronomy 19:15 says, at the mouth of two or three witnesses, let everything be established. All right? We've had two witnesses here today about this message already. I had to have two before I even put it to paper. So we've got that, and we've got Scripture. And then Ecclesiastes 4:12 says, three are even better, for a triple braided cord is not easily broken. Okay, that's leading to something. Another Hebrew word with which we should be familiar is the Zohar, Z-O-H-A-R. And the Zohar means splendor or radiance. And the Zohar is a group of books, including commentary, on the mystical aspect of the Torah and scriptural interpretations. Again, these rabbis, they have all these books. And in the Zohar, it reveals, too, that humanity exists in two dimensions simultaneously. Just like Jesus, asleep in the boat and with Father in heaven. Right? And that's us. We exist in two dimensions simultaneous. There's an Adam above and an Adam below. The Adam below is the humanity that we know that is expressed in material form like we are, living within time, living on the earth. We have a body. And the Adam above is the hidden heavenly pattern from which humanity was formed. It's the primordial. You're going to hear the word primordial a lot. Prime means one, first, best, right? So the heavenly Adam is the primordial image held within the depths of Yahweh before creation unfolded into this visible existence. You know, the Bible talks about there's the visible and invisible. The visible is temporary, the invisible is eternal, right? And so the visible got corrupted, but the invisible did not. Make sense? Okay? Because there's a blueprint for everything except my house. God had a blueprint for everything. I just made a floor plan. But God made a blueprint, and it's still there, still has the blueprint. And so what we are here to do is to bring everything back to the original blueprint. And see, when you align the divine memory of your primordial blueprint in the heavenly realms, there's going to be a cataclysmic explosion. Kind of like when they say the sperm meets the egg and there's that flash of light. Well, this is going to be a cataclysmic explosion when these two blueprints overlap, when they come together. And let me jump back up here to this. See, the primordial Adam is still there. We did not split in two. We are multidimensional. And as we increase in size and tap into our multidimensional aspect, got that? You're multidimensional. And we entangle the faces of Yahweh. He's revealing our position of who and what we were and are, the original primordial, and how he sees us. He still sees us as the original. He doesn't see us as the fallen coming back. He still sees us as the original. Praise God for that. And this was before, he sees us how and who we were before our existence here on earth. Now think about that for a minute, because we had to be there before we were here. Otherwise, how did God know us before we were formed in our mother's womb? A lot to think about, right? This is heavy. This is heavy, I know. Take notes. God's revealing stuff to us. See, when you align with the divine memory of your primordial blueprint in the heavenly realms, there's going to be that cataclysmic explosion of your Metatron government in the cosmos. You have a Metatron government in the cosmos. We're not just going to be floating around on clouds playing little harps. That'd just be dumb. What a waste.
We're going to be ruling and reigning with him. We're going to be ruling and reigning on this earth and in the cosmos. Angels are going to be coming to us, and before they can even get to the throne room, they're going to have to go through us with whatever they're doing. Woo! But see, it's the divine memory of your primordial blueprint in the heavenly realms that God is revealing to you now. This is the revelation that we're getting. And the Zohar teaches that the earthly human did not originate as an isolated being wandering through creation without origin or structure. As they would have us believe, bang, no, no, no, no. Humanity emerged from a concealed divine architecture. You came from a concealed divine architecture. Think about that. See, Adam above is the cosmic design of perfected humanity existing within the supernatural realms, the multidimensional image through which divine intelligence, identity, and authority flow into creation, because it had to be there to come here. And now we got to make here like there, and we're returning to it. And you know, the cross settled and restored everything back to its original state and intent. That's the bridge that takes it back, everything, to the original state and intent. That's why we are just like Adam before the fall. We have been restored. Bible says all things are restored. To what? To the original blueprint. Whew. So we see God is expanding our cosmological position as a Metatron. And it's all because he wants to activate your Merkava. Remember what the Merkava is, or Merkaba? That's your chariot, your chariot of fire, which is the mobile throne. You got a mobile throne. That's what that Merkaba is, a mobile throne, and it's within your spirit. So jump in and take a ride. Ride on the wild side. Oh, and that's what Ezekiel's wheels within a wheel. And that's what all those circles are all about. See, the Adam above is hidden in concealment because the deeper realities of Yahweh are not grasped through our normal physical ability to comprehend. We can't comprehend these with just our mind. That's why we have been given the mind of Christ, so we can comprehend these things. So it's really time to engage the mind of Christ and see things how he sees things, interpret things how he does, and you'll be like he is. That's why we need a Sabbath. Woo, leads to the Sabbath. See, the Sabbath is a dimension where creation paused to reflect on its completion in Christ. How many times have we said, we are complete in him? I am complete in him. So that's what a Sabbath is. Now, Jesus is the Sabbath. So you can take one of these pauses anytime you want, anytime you need to, and start reflecting on your completion in Christ. If you're complete in Christ, that means all these things we've been talking about is in you. They're all in you. Proverbs 18:10 says, the name of the Lord is a strong tower. The righteous run into it, and they are safe. When you go into the tower of Yod-Heh-Vav-Heh, the name of the Lord, you are entangling the memory of who and what you are in him. You're entangling that original blueprint and its intent for you. Run into that strong tower. Run into the name of the Lord, Yod-Heh-Vav-Heh. In the name Yod-Heh, that means the hidden realm. That's the mystery. Vav-Heh is the revealed. Yod-Heh is the hidden mystery. Vav-Heh is the revealed. So when you get into that strong tower, the name of the Lord, Yod-Heh-Vav-Heh, the hidden mystery begins to be revealed. So the whole purpose of going into the name of the Lord, the strong tower, is so that you may entangle the mystery that has not yet been revealed, that is already in you, in your spirit, and then when it's revealed to you, the manifestation of its fullness can come through you into creation and into this earth. Make sense? You go there, you see it, you bring it here. So this is how the restoration of all things will take place. When we are in him, we will project the fullness and the restoration
into creation.

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1: Hi, this is Rhonda. Thank you for joining us today. 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
10: Keto. Keto is a diet that maybe you know as the Atkins diet. There is exciting emerging evidence that low carb or a keto diet can significantly reduce major mental health symptoms. It's long been known that fasting and keto can decrease epileptic seizures, but there are also great medications that decrease epileptic seizures these days. A psychiatrist named Dr. Chris Palmer, who did his residency at Harvard, he used keto for some physical issues that he was having. It was effective for him. He had a client coming to see him whose name was Tom, and Tom presented with paranoid schizophrenia and major depression. Tom was also significantly overweight, and he was upset with his life, upset with the limited amount of success that he'd had in his life. He was still living with his dad at the time as an adult, and he wanted to lose some weight in the hopes that he could start dating. That was his motivation. His psychiatrist, Dr. Palmer, suggested the keto diet, and to the shock of both of them, some of the years-long paranoia that Tom had been experiencing started to lift. He had for years believed that his brain was controlled by people around him,

0: And he came in one day to Dr. Palmer's office and said, you know what I realize? Maybe people aren't controlling my brain. And maybe I have had schizophrenia all along, like people have been telling me. Now, Tom is still treated for his schizophrenia and is still medicated for his paranoid symptoms and for his depression. But he and Dr. Palmer have found that his symptoms have reduced significantly. Now, we can't say that the cause is the keto diet, but what they're finding as more cases are being treated by Dr. Palmer is that having a low-carb, higher healthy fat diet is very healthy for the brain. And for some people, not in all cases, but for some people, it can reduce depression, anxiety, and even some symptoms of paranoia for some. Dr. Daniel Amen, who Dr. Sherry worked with as well, and he's a friend of our New Life show, he announced that because of Dr. Palmer, because of the inspiration of Dr. Palmer's work and research, he wrote a book called Brain Energy, Dr. Palmer did. Dr. Daniel Amen has also been trying keto for himself and for the people around him as he's suggesting it, and he is finding some success with it. So we've also known for a long time that processed sugar and junk food negatively impact mood, depression, and anxiety. And so anytime we work to clean up our diet, our program that I have worked with says, if it comes from the earth or if it has a mother, those are two guidelines that is probably cleaner food for us than what comes out of a factory. It can help with our mental health. So of course, I recommend that. I think everybody could benefit from therapy. Getting right with God and relationships and learning coping skills and relational skills. But don't forget to focus on your physical health and on your brain health. So the book again is Brain Energy by Dr. Chris Palmer.
1: Interesting. Sherry.
2: Well, I think that's so incredibly interesting. And to think about obesity and our brain being mostly fat and then trimming things down and the idea that it can help you see better, think better, feel better, I think it makes sense.
1: We'll be right back. David, you'll be first up.
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1: 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Hello, sir. How can we help you?
9: I'm calling about my daughter, and she's an adult now, but she is extremely successful at whatever she does in terms of like school and, you know, things like that. She's really successful, but I think it's related to her trying to use performance to offset her feelings that she has to have been having to deal with all her life, from the rejection of her mom when she was after the divorce. She was like 4 years old, and her mother verbally abused her, screamed at

0: at her, yelled at her growing up, and find out till a little bit later about that and in her life. I know that her mother, my ex-wife, was affected like that by her mother. Mm. And so it really made my ex-wife, although she did get a medical degree, but she could never perform it. She never could, you know, go through a residency. But anyway, I'm just concerned about the emotional well-being of my daughter because now, I mean, she is a Christian. I know she's a believer in Jesus and all, but she works like you wouldn't believe. She's got all these jobs, and she's a professional musician and a member of the different symphonies around here and in Augusta. And her husband walked out on her after 7 years and just didn't want to be married anymore. And this member of a symphony that she was in moved in on her when she's emotionally vulnerable. And now, you know, she's agreed to marry him, you know. Hmm. And he's not a Christian at all. And so I just don't think she knows what she's doing. And she's being taken advantage of somebody that moved in on her when she was very emotionally vulnerable. Hmm. And her feelings must be ruling her life more than her judgment. And I think it's because she's being driven by that original emotional abuse personally. And I don't know what to do.
1: David, you are an attentive, loving father. Your level of awareness of what she has suffered, and that even in the positive performance in her life, you see some warning signs there. And then certainly with this man that she's engaged to, you're worried about it. Thank you for having the heart that you wouldn't just be concerned. You're actually taking steps to figure out what to do, if anything. Would you tell us how close are you and your daughter, and how open can you both be with each other if you have concerns about one another?
0: Well, we're very close, and but always been that way. I never missed any of her performances ever since she was in middle school, and all through college, and even after that. But anyway, so we're very close. She calls me a lot, and like when she's driving from place to place, and she'll call me and we'll talk, and I'll ask her how her day goes at school. She
1: and how honest can you be with each other about difficult topics?
0: Well, when it comes to certain subjects, she doesn't want to talk about it, and if I try to talk about it, she'll just say, oh, I gotta go, and then hang up. Mm. Because it's too painful, I think. And she doesn't see any point in it anymore since it happened so long ago. Mm. She's 38 right now. And, I mean...
2: Is she your only child?
0: Yes.
2: Mm-hmm. Okay. I imagine for her, and I hear your heartache, I imagine for her being the only child growing up with the verbal abuse, right? Emotional and verbal abuse. And you guys divorced when she was 4, right?
0: Yeah.
2: That there's some part of her that in that became stuck or arrested, kind of held in space and time. And it sounds like she has this propensity for perfectionism, needing to do things well or good, and when we have trauma, especially early trauma, we can try to run away from it, run like flight. Like she's trying to run away from her own feelings. But the closer that you get to it, even talking about it, she runs. And so her excellence, her working multiple jobs, I think is a way of numbing what she doesn't want to go back and feel. Does
0: she? Well, she's an incredible teacher. You know, she's.

0: let me just say this. She's an incredible teacher with children.
1: I imagine. And she's probably...
0: Excellent.
1: But being a teacher is a great thing, and she probably has a love for kids because she probably felt unsafe and unseen at some levels. And she sounds like she doesn't know how to be in a healthy relationship. She doesn't know how to hold on to herself enough to be in a healthy relationship. Does that surprise you?
0: No, it doesn't. I just think she wants somebody to love and care for her, and she doesn't care where it comes from in terms of whether the person's a Christian or not. She's never been promiscuous, ever, in her life. You know?
1: Right. But for her, whether it's a Christian or not, she's been with two gentlemen now who, in some way, are not well matched. They may be emotionally unavailable. Right?
0: That is really true on the first husband.
1: Well, and this one sounds like it happened kind of quickly in her vulnerability, and she just sounds like she's afraid to be alone. Do you think...
0: Well, I think so, because she's living... he lives with his parents, you see.
1: Mm-hmm.
0: And, but he's an incredible musician, too, in the same field.
1: But he's 40, 38, he's 38 or 40, and he's living with parents, and he hasn't launched yet?
0: I don't know that much about it. She won't let me meet him or anything.
1: Oh, okay.
0: And, all I know is some basic information.
2: Are they getting married soon?
0: And, she said she's going to be, he asked her to marry him, and she said yes, but
1: there's so much heartache for you.
0: She's got her own apartment, and but she lives basically most of the time at the house of the parents and this fiance.
3: Mm-hmm.
0: She stays there most of the time.
1: Well, so she's merged.
0: She's just looking for a family, you know, that she thought she never had, maybe.
1: Mm-hmm. So she's a meshing. She's merging with this other family very quickly, even though she has her own place.
0: Right.
1: Do you see that? And so she,
0: yeah, I do.
1: She,
0: that's what makes me wonder about it.
1: Yeah. So she might have grown up with one parent that was abusive and one parent that she felt, and don't hear this wrong, she felt loved by but engulfed by. Like she didn't know at four how to have a separate self because y'all split, which I understand there's reasons for that. But she is still trying and has not developmentally, successfully built a separate self separate from you on her own.
0: I think that's very true. I can see that. Because I just knew that if I got really close to my daughter and stayed that way with her growing up, you know, it would protect her from seeking any kind of thing from, like, boys in high school and stuff like that. It happens, you know?
1: Yeah, yeah.
0: And it was true. She didn't... Yeah, it was true.
1: So that closeness, like closeness is a good thing, but over closeness or enmeshment can feel engulfing. And so she might be attracted to guys that are more detached or guys that haven't grown up. Like, you know, if he's somewhere between 38 and 40 and he's still living with his parents, right? You're concerned about that. I'm sure as a dad, I'm concerned about that. Like, She hasn't really...
0: Well, he takes care of them. They're in their 80s.
1: Right.
0: He said he takes care of them, you know.
1: Mm-hmm. So
0: but
1: he...
0: They're also independent. I mean, the father is still very, very active and everything.
1: I wonder, Have you ever done any work yourself with your own heart, having to sort out just this overwhelming fear you have for your precious daughter? And
0: no.
1: Yeah, I think there's some amazing work to be done there, because there's so much at risk for her and there's so much risk for you. But this part of individuating, of loving and caring without being overly enmeshed, like, there's two different directions I want to encourage you. I want to have you stay on the phone so we can get you your own help. But then there's another part of me that goes, if you were scared for your daughter and this relationship, because it seems like it's moving fast, would she be open to maybe going into a few sessions with you so that she can connect with a therapist that can help her sort through this?
0: Well, I would be certainly wanting to do that. It's a matter of whether she thinks she's would need it.
1: I know.
2: And
1: I
2: she might not, and she might not want it. So, David, when we have so little power in the decisions of our adult children, some of the best things we can do are get into our own recovery and start identifying and talking about our own shortcomings, because then that can lower the defenses of an adult child and make it safer for that child to bring more of their life into the conversation. I think in the way you have been so dedicated to her and you've loved her well, she has sometimes felt over-criticized by you. And you have a right to say the things that you're worried about. But an adult child that feels too criticized then can start to hide aspects of their life. I'm so sad for you that she won't let you meet her fiancé. And so here's what I suggest you do to launch off of Dr. Sherry's advice. I hope you can believe that you can benefit from recovery too, David, because we all have pain and we all have shortcomings. And being married to her mother and then being what sounds like a single dad, it's been a tough life for you, David. And so recognizing I'm broken too and I need help. And daughter, I want to share with you the help I'm getting and the things I'm starting to recognize. Like, you might have felt criticized by me. You might be afraid to share parts of your life with me. And I want to work on my side of that. That might pique her interest and it might draw her to open up more because you're sharing more about your shortcomings and your brokenness. And then look for good in that fiance, even though you have righteous worries about him too, and start speaking about the good. Like you said, he's a great musician. That's something that you can talk about with her, and that makes you safer to open up with.
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6: 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It's a 90-minute webinar, and it includes 30 minutes of Q&A with Dr. Jim Burns, our friend, and also Becky Brown. 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
7: Hello. Thank you for taking my call. I heard you guys were talking about, I think it was a, they were talking about bipolar person, because my wife, I think the day I met her, I remember I was telling a girl there that I remember I drove, when I first met her, I was driving in my car and she rolled my window and threw everything out. Like, what'd you do that for? I didn't even know her for 5 days, and I think that's probably the day I should have ran. But you know,
6: wait, she rolled down the window of the car and threw everything out. Is that what you said?
7: Yes.
6: Okay.
7: And then I took her straight home. I go, get out of my car. You know, she wouldn't. I had to get her out of my car, and it kept on. But we ended up getting married, believe it or not. And it's been 42 years. But I was listening to, you know, I never had a problem with anybody until I kind of met her. And I noticed that she changes. And I drank a lot. And, you know, I was a teenager, and I did a lot of things I probably, you know, but I'm a recovering alcoholic. I do my classes and all that, but it's like she'll say, well, I'm tired of being I'm finished being a wife, and my kids are growing up, and like a real proud person. And I'm thinking, well, you know, it's almost like I got a roommate, like a boss or a mother. Well, make sure you do this to the dog. And I learned not to say nothing. I just, you know, listen to her and just acknowledge her and address it. That's it. And it makes life a lot easier. But I'm sometimes thinking, oh, man, I don't want to just a roommate. But I don't know how I figure, because her moods will change and she'll remember things back. Well, I can't live back where I go. I know I used to do this. I mean, I can't go. I know she grew up in a very dysfunctional family. Very, very. So I'm waiting for one of those marriage things to happen here close in town so I could go. And if she don't go, then I'm kind of stuck. But she always tells me, if I tell her, let's go see a counselor or something. You're the drunk. You were this. You were that. You go. I don't need it. And I go, a very proud person. But
6: yeah.
7: Maybe I could get some input.
6: Yeah, for sure.
2: Daniel, thank you for your humility and your decision to enter into recovery. I'm so proud of you that you have gotten and sounds like maintained your sobriety.
7: Yes, I have. I mean, I like to read scripture. I mean, I it's kind of crazy, but I'd like to read scripture, and that's all I do, and I believe what the scripture

0: says, and that I can't keep looking back because there's no condemnation and those are in Christ. And so I know what she condemns me. I don't get upset at her. I just feel sorry for her. I just feel like, you know, because I wouldn't want to live like upset all the time. I don't think anybody wants to feel like that inside.
1: And the way
0: I just don't know what to do.
1: Yeah, the way she gets upset is confusing. It seems really impulsive right back to day one. And so you have found that just being quiet and doing what she says, it keeps the storm from getting bigger, at least. But neither of you are happy in the marriage as it is. Tell us, is she sober? Did she ever have alcohol or drug problems?
0: No, I think her family, her dad used to drink, and her sister went through a bunch of drugs. So she's always been pretty, she doesn't drink, doesn't smoke, nothing like that. But it's more like a pride thing, or like a, you know, she don't even get along with her little brother or something. You know, once they're mad, they're like mad forever. And, you know, I can't see that. I'm more like, you know, just the people. People go through phases. You know, you got to let things go.
1: Yeah, you can be flexible, and you like to kind of get along, and so that you certainly hope and want for more harmony. But it has seemed impossible with your wife. Mm-hmm. I want to challenge you. Because I think that your alcohol use was really hurtful and very scary to her. And even though you fixed it in the biggest way, you're not drinking anymore, you're sober, you're doing recovery. I want you to wonder over the break whether or not you have done enough humble listening to how your drinking caused her and the kids a lot of pain. I believe you that she may struggle with pride and bipolar disorder, undiagnosed, and she doesn't want to get treatment. But I want you to consider that your wife is still very hurt, and she may need more of your help for the pain that you in part caused. So sit with that over the break, please.
2: Yeah, Daniel, don't hang up. We'll come back to you. We'll also hear what Dr. Sherry Denham Keffer has to say on this episode of New Life Live. Thank you all for watching and listening and for praying, not just for our ministry, but for the people who call in and share what they're going through. 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
2: Talking to Daniel in Los Angeles and Dr. Alice Benton, what did you ask him just before we went to break?
1: I'll repeat the question in just a moment, Daniel, but I want to tell you, I was speaking with a couple recently, and the woman was saying, can't we

0: just be done talking about the pain? Can't we just get over it? Haven't we forgiven each other? And all those are, they're good aspirations, but some deep pain needs permission to be spoken of for the rest of our lives. Because some of these scars just, they never fully heal this side of eternity. But I'll also add, that kind of pain does need to be talked about within structure, and not if she's verbally abusing you. You don't need to allow that, and you don't need to quietly take that. So it's a combination of both making sure you are listening enough, but also protecting yourself from mistreatment. So my question to you was, have you done enough humble listening about the damage you caused to her and your children?
1: Well, I don't think I could ever do enough, but I tell her I'm sorry. I don't know what else to do. I'm gonna give you an example. My personality, like one time we were going to a store and she was buying a bunch of pumpkins, and I usually count them for decorating, and the lady at the cashier, and there was a bunch of people behind us, goes, "How many pumpkins you got?" She goes, "I don't know, that's your job, you count them." And she walks off to go get some more stuff, and I told her, I'll count them. Everybody just looks at her, but she don't think that type of attitude. I mean, I don't say nothing, but she don't think that type of attitude rude.
0: Yeah, she's snippy to you, and probably to other people too. And you're right to not be okay with that snippiness. And so I want to encourage you. It would be good to let her know, hey, I am willing to talk with you and hear from you while we both keep our voices lower and respectful. But it stings when you have an edgy tone of voice with me. But then I want to link that back to what you said, Daniel. You said, yeah, I say I'm sorry. I don't know what else I'm supposed to do. I'm so glad you said that. That's humility. I don't know what else to do. Sometimes sorry is not the right and best thing to say, even though it's good. There is a style of listening that is much more effective than just I'm sorry or not talking back. And that's the comfort circle. And it's basically active listening, where rather than just listening and saying, I'm sorry, you choose to repeat things she has said to you about the pain she has felt. And you might even proactively bring it up at a time that things are more peaceful, which sounds so counterintuitive. But you might say, I've been thinking about how much my alcohol use scared you. And I'd be willing to hear more about that from you. And I think you've already told me you were really on edge. You didn't know what I would be like when I came home, whether I'd be drinking or not. And I can hear more about that. And within the style of the comfort circle, which comes from one of our books, How We Love, by Mylan and Kay Yurkovich, you choose to listen, to reflect, and to empathize. And then to ask her, what do you need from me? And usually people in your wife's position, they don't want another I'm sorry. They may need something different. They may need acknowledgement. They may need humility. They may need ongoing character growth. But all of this, Daniel, within the context of you not being mistreated by her and taking a stand for what you're willing to tolerate and what you're not willing to tolerate.
2: Dr. Sherry?
3: So, Daniel, you know what's interesting when I hear you? I wonder about what you're doing with the feelings that are coming up when your wife, when you observe her do what she did with the pumpkins in line. What would you say is the feeling you have in that moment?
1: Just like more like embarrassed.
3: Okay.
1: I kind of feel for her. I mean, I feel for anybody that acts like that.
3: Okay. And so that vulnerability, and I get that you would feel embarrassed, but there's something else that's going on that I don't know that you've addressed in your addiction recovery. Have you ever done any one-on-one work with a counselor before?
1: Yeah, I went to a rehab, and I was talking to a counselor, and he told me, you need to get away from her. She's going to make you drink yourself to death.
3: Okay, but that was a simple answer. I'm talking about weekly, where you've been working with somebody for weekly therapy for a year to 2 years, outside of inpatient, outside of a treatment facility. Have you ever done that?
1: Yeah. I was doing the outpatient. I'd go see a therapist and stuff like that once a week.
3: For how long?
1: It might have been about 3 or 4 months.
3: Okay. So you know what? I think you might excuse me. I think you might be codependent.
1: I think I am too, because I want to be married. No, I don't mind being married. I don't mind helping people. I know. Like that.
3: But there's a part of you, and I love the fact that you went for 3 months, and I really want you to stay on the line so we can hook you into a therapist, and I don't want you to leave therapy for 12 months.
2: It's Dr. Sherry's orders.
3: You know why? Because this pattern of codependency has been going on in addition to your alcohol addiction for 42 years. It's the elephant in the room, because when you're functioning out of your codependency, you're enabling, you're trying to fix or control, and you give up yourself, you defer, and let this bad behavior continue without drawing any lines or boundaries. You give in, and then she ends up
1: right on the money.
3: Yeah.
1: You're right on the money.
3: Yeah. And so that is your work to do. She's not going to have a chance on this side of heaven of getting better unless you deal with your codependency issues and you get stronger. You learn how to have and you learn how to have boundaries. You learn how to have self-respect. Because what happens with both of you is she ends up being, she's defensive. She's hurting. She might have trauma. She has trauma in her background, right? And so there is a defensive posture, and she's angry. Her emotions are angry and entitlement. You are angry, but yours is more of the stealthy, passive-aggressive judgment, calling a radio show and saying, I think she's not well. Please, I don't want to be roommates. I don't like her. Okay, all that could be very true, but it's like passive aggressive anger that's frustrated at her because you can't change her. But there's has been no focus on you changing you so that you can change the relationship.
1: Well, I have, I do everything on my own. I don't ask for nothing, everything. And I do go to my Bible studies and all that, and I'm letting it go because you're absolutely right. Because when my parents were alive, it was like, you didn't disrespect your parents by getting a divorce. That was never for better or for worse, you know, that was it.
3: I know.
1: And
3: so you learned that.
1: My parents are gone.
3: Mm-hmm.
1: You know, I still got 2 kids. They're older and stuff like that. But it's a principle, because I believe what the word says, and there's always a chance. And I don't give up hope on her. I just feel sorry that anybody would feel like, you know, like she should. Well, I raised the kids and I'm done. I'm no more. I go, that was a blessing. We were entrusted. There's nothing bad about it. That's a gift. But I see things a little bit different, you know. I'm not angry at the world. I'm not even angry at her. I think that codependency is right, and that's what I'm doing now. I'm learning to live, not worry about it, and I don't have to have a wife.
3: So hold.
1: Help her.
3: No. That is codependency. That's toxic thinking. You got stinking thinking.
1: So
3: you know why I can say it so quickly to you? Because if you spot it, you got it. This was a part
1: what
3: of my meaning. I'm spotting it in you. I have it in me. I'm in my own codependent recovery. So there's a little phrase in codependent work. If you spot it, you got it. I know it's in you. I know you're struggling with codependency. But it's not a quick fix, because it's going to be a whole thinking change, a philosophical change, a life change. So guess what? Will you do me a favor? Will you consider staying on the line and letting us find you

0: somebody that you can start doing weekly therapy with for codependent recovery. And then you're going to probably start another 12-step group for CODA. And you're going to start changing. And you're going to give us a call back in several months. And you're going to go, I am so glad we had this conversation because I am a different man.
1: Daniel, thank you so much for your phone call. By the way, there is an intimacy and marriage intensive coming to Southern California. I'll tell you about it in a bit.
2: Hey, friend. 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
1: Okay, so here's the information on the Intimacy and Marriage Weekend Intensive. It begins February 26th in Orange County, California. Not far from you at all, Daniel, so we hope to see you and your wife there. Excuse me. In the meantime, there's a book in the newlife.com store. It was mentioned just a few minutes ago. It's called How We Love. So pick that up from the newlife.com store. We've also got a tip sheet that we want to send you and anyone else who might need it. 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
12: 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I just love, love, love your show. And I am really hopeful today. I was excited to see the people in charge here. So

0: My husband betrayed me, and this happened 4 years ago, that it was discovered. It went on for decades that I didn't know, discovered by my adult daughters. However, I am convinced the behavior is no longer, but I can't get him to engage in any consistent programming to heal our relationship. I've given him books as presents, couples devotionals, listen to podcasts together. We've done some counseling. I've done individual, and we've done some counseling. Most recently, I had him call New Life Live counselor, and they asked him, and why are you calling? And he said, because my wife says I need to. As far as communication of feelings, there's nothing. All we talk about is the weather and what we're doing. I find I am okay with everybody else, but I am so, I don't talk nicely to him. I'm bitter about his lack of willingness to work together to heal. And I don't know what to do. I don't want to be this way. And I pray, please, you know, help me not to be this way. But I just can't stop.
1: Yeah. What would you guys say, Dr. Ellis?
2: Trudy, what a horrific discovery made by your adult daughter and then brought to your attention. He had, was it an affair partner of 10 years? Is that what you're referring to?
0: More than 30. More than 35.
1: Wow.
2: How long have you two been married?
0: 49.
2: Oh. And when it was disclosed, how did the information come about? How did you address it with him? And then what made you believe he stopped?
0: Phone records. My daughter found them because she's bundled in with his phone records. It stopped. I made him call her, and they have. I truly do believe that they have stopped. I heard her voice. I heard his voice. But his behavior has changed in that he shares his location with me. There is some additional transparency there now, but it's just that I cannot. We are like the last caller, roommates. There's no mistreatment of me, but I love him, but I don't know if he's just shame, you know, so deep in shame. I want to fix him, and I know that that's not my job to fix him. I can't fix him. He has to want to fix himself.
3: How does it feel to be with somebody who had a 35-year affair and is not attached to you now?
0: Oh my goodness. But he said there were no feelings there. It was just for sex.
3: I'm asking you, my dear, how do you feel? I'm not asking what he did. I'm asking you right now in this moment, how do you feel being with the man who had a 35-year affair, more than most of your marriage, and is not attached to you now?
0: Mm-hmm. I feel hollow.
3: Okay. Well, and that hollow feeling makes sense why you're in distress. I want to validate it. And this is going to make you probably feel a little frightened, but I'm Dr. Shearer. I'm one that wrote the book Intimate Deception, Healing the Wounds of Sexual
0: I read your book, and I asked him to read it too, and I loved it.
3: Okay.
0: It spoke to my heart so greatly.
3: I'm so, so glad. I don't think you're out of the woods yet. In fact, I can tell you you're not out of the woods, because I know, and I work with individuals and couples all the time, And I know what it looks like when they're out of the woods and they're in a healthy place. You're not there.
0: No.
3: And I think inside of you, something is trying to tap down, tap, tap, tap, tap, tap, tap, the fear that you, that hollow feeling is bringing up for you. So I just, again, I don't think you're out of the woods. I think there's more work to do. I would encourage you to get into treatment with somebody who really understands betrayal trauma at a very deep level. They're certified sex addiction therapists, CSATs or CPTTs, which I'm a certified partner trauma therapist and I'm a supervisor also. But I just think you need some deep work and your marriage needs some deep work because I think there's some things that haven't come forward yet.
2: Mm-hmm. And Trudy, if you focus on trying to turn off your irritability, you're shutting down a righteous protest that something is still very wrong. And for your husband not to be willing to do any recovery work or very little, I call because she told me to. Mm-hmm. My wife says I need to. Mm-hmm. He has not gotten to humility, and I don't even know that he feels any remorse. Now, I assume there's probably a background of pain for him and the family that he grew up in, so there are reasons why he was vulnerable to make these choices. But I don't believe he's a safe man for your heart or for your body, and your body's trying to tell you that. And I want you to listen to it. And so getting the help that Dr. Sherry is recommending is the way to figure out, what do I do if my heart and soul are not safe with my own husband?
1: Trudy, please come to the Restore Healing After Betrayal Intensive. You can get the details about it on our website, newlife.com.
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9: This is actually a fun message, John, that Tricia's going to share with us, but it has a serious point that I know you'll appreciate too. And for the sake of time, I'm going to quickly recap how she opened this presentation, and then we'll let Tricia share some very vivid stories. Tricia explained that in the New Testament book of Acts, the Apostle Paul had a vision of Jesus Christ on the road to Damascus, a vision that converted him from a persecutor of Christ's followers to an evangelist to the Gentile world. He'd been an extremely devout Jew, and now he would be taking the gospel to the very group that the Jews despised. So Jesus himself changed Paul from being one of the top rule followers in the Jewish world to the top rule breaker for the benefit of the Gentiles. And that's why the Jews persecuted Paul so ruthlessly everywhere he went. As we see in the book of Galatians, after 14 years of evangelism, God told Paul to go back to Jerusalem and meet the other leaders of the faith. The meeting went well, and the leadership endorsed the message Paul had been preaching. The one sour note came from the group called the Judaizers. They believed in Jesus, but also believed in following all of the Old Testament laws, including circumcision. And they had a hard time endorsing Paul's message of freedom from those laws through the death and resurrection of Jesus Christ, which leads us to Tricia's main point. You're either a rule follower or a rule breaker.
7: And with that backdrop, here now is Tricia Davis speaking at a women's conference at Traders Point Christian Church in Indianapolis on Focus on the Family with Jim Daly. And we're going to pick up as she turns toward her personal story.
8: In my family, I am the rule follower. My husband is the rule breaker. And so a couple years ago, I got inspired that I wanted to become a runner. I don't know. I know you're all looking at me going, And when I say I'm a runner, I'm that lady on the side of the road that you're driving past, and you're borderline like, should I call 911? Should I not? I'm a very ugly

0: runner, but I got inspired, and so I decided to run the half marathon. My husband saw how much fun I had at my first half marathon, so he's like, baby, I'm going to do this with you. And so we went shopping together. We got new shoes. We got the fanny pack, you know, that has the water bottles that we just did not know what to do with, but they look cool. And as a rule follower, I printed out the sheet of how to train. And when you train for a half marathon, you do these short runs during the week, and then on Saturday, you do what are called your long runs. So I get all my gear on, I'm all ready to go, I got my iPod going, and I wake up my husband, I'm like, baby, it's time to go. And he's like, oh, you know, it's been a long week. Why don't you just go on without me? I'll catch up with you. So 17 weeks later, he never caught up with me until it was race day. And so my husband and I, we get to the starting line, we take off. And when you train for a pace that your muscles and your body gets used to. And my husband, he's outpacing me. And ladies, I'm not competitive, but as a rule follower, I'm like, mm-mm. I have followed the rules and this child is outpacing me. Oh no, he didn't. Like, I am coming unglued. And he gets to mile four, and this child loses his mind. He's like, yeah, baby, I am awesome. I'm amazing. I'm like, dude, we're at mile four. He's like, I know, this is the longest I've ever ran. And so we continued to run, and with every mile, I'm just getting more and more and more bitter until God. Because God is so good, he loves me so much. Mile 10 happened, and you may want to pan for this camera, guys, because my husband was running like chariots of fire, and then all of a sudden, his whole body went Hulk Hogan on him, like his muscles just tightened, and he starts to grab his rear end. He's like, oh my gosh. He's not going, oh my gosh, he's grabbing his rear. I'm like, don't do that, you're embarrassing me. He's like, oh my gosh. And then he falls to the floor, which is never good in a race. So people are around him, and he's just rolling, holding his backside. And then he's like, baby, you need to work my leg. And so I grab his long leg, and I'm working it back and forth. And you think, as a woman of God, I would be praying the blood of Jesus over him. Instead, I was just like, oh. So he gets up, and he is still in so much pain, he cannot bend his legs. So all he can do is duck walk for the last 3 miles. So he had never done this before, and my very competitive husband gets to the end of the half marathon, and those of you, well, none of you have ran the half marathon. They're grandstands with people in them. And my husband is like, oh, I am not duck walking past these people. But he doesn't tell me this. And so he just takes off. And I am just standing there like, what is my life right now, right? And so he finishes, and I'm like speechless. But God, he loves me so much. They shoot video of you when you pass over the line. And my husband, who was running like chariots of fire, thought he was out of the camera's lens. But then we got the email, and my boys and I watched it over and over and over again. Because he's running, he gets his medal, and then he duck walks his way. But as a rule follower, I was so focused on how Justin had broken the rules that I missed out on the joy that I had actually completed the race. And much like the sold Christians, us rule followers, we live in the bondage of comparison. We scroll through Instagram and through Facebook, and we like the pictures that we approve of the people that we think they deserve of whatever fantastic things going on in their life, while we secretly screen others. And we look at that one woman, and we're just like, we get our rolling eye emoji ready that we want to put on her picture. I love that emoji. I don't know what's wrong with me. I'm a peacemaker, but that rolling eye emoji just makes me happy. It's weird, and that's not in my notes. I just want you to know. But as a rule follower, it looks a little bit like this. We compare ourselves to the woman who complains all the time about her kids. The woman who complains that she doesn't sleep through the night because of her infant. The woman who complains about her elementary school son and how they have so much homework they don't even know what to do with. The woman that complains about her teenage daughter and how she never puts gas in the car. And you would do anything to be a parent. You would do anything to hear those words, mom, and so you compare your life with her life and you think that you deserve what she has gotten. And the rule follower in you is so dead set on the comparison that it leads to this life of legalism. The friend who receives the invitation that you know did not put the hard work of love into a relationship. The husband who finishes a race that he didn't train for. I promise you I'm over it. But rule followers, we're driven by comparison. And when we are driven by comparison, we leave a life of legalism rather than a life of faith. And what happens is that legalism becomes our moral guide rather than faith in Jesus. Now, all the rule breakers in the house, you guys are like, you're like, man, I knew it paid off to be a rule breaker. Ask for permission later, baby, right? Forgiveness reigns. But here's the deal. If legalism is birthed by comparison, for many of you who are rule breakers are driven by jealousy. So you don't care how that woman got that promotion. You don't care if she got married and she has 7 kids. You don't care what she puts on social media, just as long as you get yours too. That as a rule breaker, jealousy starts to erode your heart and you're willing to do anything it takes. It's where FOMO, not for what? What is for what? I don't even know if I'm saying it right, but FOMO. And the fear of missing out has jealousy just balled you up and you start to live a life of hypocrisy. Meaning you would call yourself a Christian, but when it really comes down to it, you're willing to break the rules to get what you think you deserve. It looks like this. You're willing to gossip about that person that you feel threatened by. Because when you gossip about them and you put them down, it makes you feel better. Ouch. You surround yourself with fans rather than friends. Because fans will always say, even in your dysfunction, that you're amazing. Fans would never push back to the dark parts of your heart where they see you living one way at church and seeing you living another outside of the church. Jealousy starts to take root. And what happens is that rule breakers led by jealousy will live a life of hypocrisy over faith. Jealousy that is driven by a lie that you are not enough. That you are not enough, and you're gonna do whatever it takes to make sure everybody in the room knows that you are enough, even if it means breaking the rules. And so how do you know? Like, how do you know that you struggle with comparison? How do you know that you struggle with legalism? How do you know that jealousy just makes you a person who just lives as a hypocrite? You ask yourself these questions. Who is the one person that consumes your heart and mind? Who's the one person that consumes your heart and mind? Maybe it's a friend. Maybe it's a coworker. Maybe it's a spouse. And you're always comparing, always feeling like you need something that they have that you didn't get. Who are you constantly comparing or trying to win out over? Whose dream are you obsessing over? That you're like, man, I could be a good Christian. I could be a good Christ follower if God would just allow this dream to come to fruition. But if I go to one more Bible study where one more person tells me they're pregnant and I have been infertile now for 5 years, I'm done, God. Who do you find yourself, their dream you're obsessing over? Whose life do you find yourself striving for?
1: Whose life are you striving for? And that general dissatisfaction that Tricia's talking about is part of a journey that she's been on. She and her husband, Justin, have written a book about assessing where you're at and growing through life, and it's called One Choice Away from Change. We've got that here at the ministry, and we also have a CD of this entire presentation for you to listen to again or share with a friend. Ask about either or both of those when you call 800, the letter A in the word family, or stop by focusonthefamily.com/broadcast. Let's return now to Tricia Davis. In a minute, she's going to refer back to that portion of Scripture that we summarized as we opened the show from Galatians chapter 2 about the Apostle Paul meeting with the other disciples in Jerusalem.
0: But here's the deal. When you place your faith in Jesus over your life, over your dreams, over your desires, that faith gives you the confidence to cheer on others, knowing their win isn't your loss. Let me say that again. Faith gives you the confidence to cheer others on, knowing their win isn't your loss. Read what Paul says in verse 7. He's just been told that they have nothing to add to his message that he's been sharing now for over a decade. It says, instead, they saw that God had given me the responsibility of preaching the gospel to the Gentiles, just as he had given Peter the responsibility of preaching to the Jews. For the same God who worked through Peter as the apostle to the Jews also worked through me as the apostle to the Gentiles. Do you see what's going on? Peter knew to whom he was called, and he knew who had called him. Paul knew that God had given him a message to the Gentiles. Listen, God has no favorites. God loves you. He has a unique plan for you. He has set you apart to do only what you can do. Do you believe it? So surround yourself with people who will cheer you on, who will cheer you on knowing that when you win, it's not their loss. Because here's the deal. It doesn't matter how strong of your relationships. It doesn't matter how strong of a marriage you have. It doesn't matter how awesome your faith community is. This whole faith journey is hard. It's so hard. And when life is hard and uncertain, you're going to live in this tension of wanting to compare. You're going to live in this tension to feel jealousy. And when life doesn't unfold the way you think it should, you start to go back where jealousy and comparison become your God over faith in Jesus. It's not a matter of if. It's a matter of when. Look what happens in verses 12 through 13. It says, when he, talking about Peter, they've moved on to another city now. It says, when he first arrived, he ate with the Gentile believers who were not circumcised. Super important, right? He's hanging out with people that aren't obeying the Jewish law, and he's perfectly fine. But then it says, but afterwards, when some friends of James came, Peter wouldn't eat with the Gentiles anymore. This is so powerful. He was afraid of criticism from these people who insisted on the necessity of circumcision, rule following. And as a result, other Jewish believers followed Peter's hypocrisy, and even Barnabas was led astray by the hypocrisy. Peter broke the rules. Now, how often does this happen in our churches, ladies? Where God has called us to a certain calling, and then we realize, that girl, she ain't godly enough. I don't want people knowing that I'm hanging out with her. Maybe God has called you to a community of faith, and you're like, well, they're too godly. And we get to this place where we start to look for the approval of man rather than the approval of God, because at the core of who we are, we fight this battle of not being enough. And here's the deal. Our greatest desire is to be fully known and to be fully loved. Our greatest fear is that we will be fully known, but that we wouldn't be fully loved. And the struggle is real. And much like Peter, we choose the path of people-pleasing. There's a book called Abba's Child by Brennan Manning. It absolutely changed my life. And Brennan calls this people-pleasing the imposter. And the imposter is the person that we become. We put our faith in people and outcomes and become the person that people want us to be rather than the person that God calls us to be. And this was me. 10 years into ministry, 10 years into marriage, my husband and I, we had been in youth ministry all over the Midwest. We were in the midst of planning our first church, and y'all, every place we went, growth happened, and people came to Christ. And in 2002, we planted our first church, and I know that many of you in this room not only know my story, but you walked with me in it. But I know that many of you, you haven't heard that my rule-following heart and my rule-breaking husband started to erode not only our marriage relationship, but our relationship with God. On October 9th, 2005, my husband came home. Our church plant was thriving. We were 3 years old. We started with 12, and we were nearing topping out at like 800. We had it all. We had three beautiful kids who loved the church, who loved the Lord. So he came home after speaking on a Sunday, and I was taking a nap, because when you're a church planner, that's holy. And he woke me up, and he said, "I need to tell you something." I said, "Okay." He said, "I'm done." I'm like, "You're done with what?" He said, "I'm done with you. I'm done with ministry. I think I might be done with God. I'm so sick and tired of the rules. I'm so done. I'm having an affair. It's with your best friend, and I want out. Because life looks better without you." In that moment, that collision of faith with my rule-following heart, that he was breaking the rules, brought me to a place where life was colliding in a way that I didn't just lose my marriage over that confession. I didn't just lose my best friend. I didn't just lose my church family. I lost the only identity I had ever known as an adult. I was Trisha Davis, the pastor's wife. And with one confession, I was stripped of everything. And here's the deal. The affair gets all the attention. The affair is the bomb that I drop. But the affair was a symptom of much greater issues in our marriage. And I had to choose if I was going to choose a different narrative. Because here's the deal. If I'm going to be honest with you tonight, God was getting a good deal with me. Justin was getting a good deal with me because I was faithful. I followed the rules. I became the balanced person who balanced ministry and balanced marriage and balanced family. I worked hard for that. I worked really hard to hide my depression, to be the cheery pastor's wife that everybody needed me to be. The Bible says you'll reap what you sow. What was I weeping in this, God? See, that moment forever marked me. And although I had hit rock bottom is still solid surface to begin to stand. And I had to choose. I had to choose if I was going to trade in my need to be right, to trade in my need to control, to trade in something different for a faith in Jesus. Faith gives you an identity that goes beyond your performance. This faith in Jesus, it gives you a new identity. And it goes beyond what you can do for God, and it leads to a life of freedom. Like, it's real, you all. It's not five happy hops to a freedom-filled life. It's hard work. But when we choose to trade in the things that hinder us from placing our faith in Jesus, freedom is found. Listen to what it says in verse 19. "For when I tried to keep the law, it condemned me. So I died to the law. I stopped trying to meet all of its requirements so that I might live in God. My old self has been crucified with Christ. It is no longer I who live, but Christ who lives within me. So I live in this earthly body by trusting in the Son of God who loved me, who gave himself for me." If I could reread that, I would say, "So I lived in this earthly body trusting in the Son of God who loved you, who gave himself for you." When we choose to trade in the things that hinder us from placing our faith in Jesus, freedom is found. A faith that gives a new identity. A faith that gives freedom. Justin and I, We didn't find freedom because we chose to restore our marriage. We found freedom because we placed our faith in Jesus. And it begins with the trade. When we choose to trade in the imposter of the person we think we should be or the person we think we ought to be, so the person who God calls you to be, and he says, you are loved. You are chosen and you are redeemed. Will you choose it? And for my story, Justin had to trade in the lies for truth, truth that would set him free. Truth that he had hidden so long behind the lies of being sexually abused as a kid. A 10-year pornography addiction, and he believed the lie that if he told me everything, that if he was fully known, that as his wife, I would not fully loved him. But when he confessed everything, it was the first time, even rock bottom, there was truth to be had, and the truth was setting him free. And now, 11 years removed from that moment, y'all, we are walking in freedom. Our church plant isn't about coming full circle. It's about the overflow of who we are in Christ. It's a we get to. I had to choose to trade in my bitterness for forgiveness. Because forgiveness was hard. Forgiveness felt like he's just getting away with it. Forgiveness felt like he was just getting out of jail free. Then I realized that when I traded in my bitterness, I found that forgiveness resurrected what bitterness tried to destroy. Forgiveness replaced my fear and replaced my husband's shame and gave way to a life and a marriage of freedom.
1: And that's where we'll end this presentation from Tricia Davis on Focus on the Family with Jim Daly.
2: Yeah, I just love Tricia's spirit, John. She's a real breath of fresh air. I think the key takeaway from her message is the word authentic. We need to follow the Lord and his calling on our life and in the most authentic way possible. We can't rely on following human rules to achieve enough points. Although, man, that is what it feels like at times, right? But resist it. That will not get you into heaven. That's the Old Testament thinking that Jesus came to fulfill as our sacrificial lamb. But when we keep our eyes on the Lord and do what he calls us to do, the rest will naturally fall into place. Mm-hmm. As Tricia said, when we put our faith in people and outcomes, we'll become the person that other people want us to be rather than the person God calls us to be.
1: And that typically doesn't work out so well.
2: No. And what a devastating illustration of that principle that Tricia experienced in her relationship with Justin. They were working so hard to build the church they planted, but almost completely lost their marriage. I think it's important to point out that not every infidelity story ends with reconciliation. Some marriages do break apart. But let me remind our listeners, if you feel like your marriage is at a crossroads, please let us help you. 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

0: Hello, and welcome to Just in Time Ministries with Pastor Rhonda Penquite. We have more power and authority in Christ than we know, and when we learn to act on it in faith, God guarantees our success. So let's join Rhonda as she teaches us how to walk in victory.
1: There are elevated states of spiritual frequencies. And you get into these spiritual frequencies, that's where everything is. Everything is a frequency. And you entangle in the intelligences that are positioned in those worlds. Each face of God is a world, and each world has entities, and each entity has wisdoms and knowledge and intelligence for that world. They know everything about that world, about that, I don't know what else you would call it, dimension, I guess. See, the sons of gods, we are the tuning fork for creation. We're the tuning fork. And how important is the tuning fork? Everything's out of tune without a tuning fork. And so you think of yourself as a tuning fork. Bing, what? You know, I'm setting the tune for everything, the tone for everything. Woo, this is good stuff. See, creation knows its original intent. Let me put it this way. The original intent of creation is in you. Well, is God in you? Did he originally have an intention for the creation he created? And did it get knocked out of whack? Did it fall? And so, creation knows that its original intent is in you. And therefore, since it's in you, you have to release it to get creation back to its original intent. I was seeing a whole different paradigm on that Roman scripture where all of creation is waiting for the sons of God to be revealed. This is where we're headed. This is why we keep talking about this. So pick up what you can. Meditate on it. God will lead you into more. So that brings us back to the word law. Another meaning of law is to be remembered. To be remembered. You know, when God took from Adam, Adam was one, right? And when he said their name, they came. Their name was Adam. Because they were one. Well, then when God separated male and female, that's when that started to exist. Like a seahorse is male and female in one. You know that, right? Adam was male and female in one. The Hebrew word for male means to remember. The Hebrew word for female means spatial expanse. So, just a thought. When God created Adam, Adam was both male and female, right? And then God took the rib. The Hebrew word for rib means side structure. He took that side structure from Adam. So here's the thought. Who was created first, male or female? Think about it. If God created Adam and both were in Adam, Adam was male and female, and then they were separated, which one was created first? Kind of goes back to the real stupid question, which happened first, the chicken or the egg? Obviously the chicken. I mean, that's just the devil throwing confusion out there. Because God created for everything mature. Adam and Eve were created mature. Adam was created a

mature man. So was everything else, because if it wasn't mature, it couldn't have, if it's still an egg, it couldn't reproduce. There would be no procreation, right? So I mean, just a thought, something to think about. Who was created first, male or female? Or were they created simultaneously? Okay, so anyway, but Deuteronomy 19:15 says, at the mouth of two or three witnesses, let everything be established. All right? We've had two witnesses here today about this message already. I had to have two before I even put it to paper. So we've got that, and we've got Scripture. And then Ecclesiastes 4:12 says, three are even better, for a triple braided cord is not easily broken. Okay, that's leading to something. Another Hebrew word with which we should be familiar is the Zohar, Z-O-H-A-R. And the Zohar means splendor or radiance. And the Zohar is a group of books, including commentary, on the mystical aspect of the Torah and scriptural interpretations. Again, these rabbis, they have all these books. And in the Zohar, it reveals, too, that humanity exists in two dimensions simultaneously, just like Jesus, asleep in the boat and with Father in heaven. Right? And that's us. We exist in two dimensions simultaneous. There's an Adam above and an Adam below. The Adam below is the humanity that we know that is expressed in material form like we are, living within time, living on the earth. We have a body. And the Adam above is the hidden heavenly pattern from which humanity was formed. It's the primordial. You're going to hear the word primordial a lot. Prime means one, first, best, right? So the heavenly Adam is the primordial image held within the depths of Yahweh before creation unfolded into this visible existence. You know, the Bible talks about there's the visible and invisible. The visible is temporary, the invisible is eternal, right? And so the visible got corrupted, but the invisible did not. Make sense? Okay? Because there's a blueprint for everything except my house. God had a blueprint for everything. I just made a floor plan. But God made a blueprint, and it's still there, still has the blueprint. And so what we are here to do is to bring everything back to the original blueprint. And see, when you align the divine memory of your primordial blueprint in the heavenly realms, there's going to be a cataclysmic explosion. Kind of like when they say the sperm meets the egg and there's that flash of light. Well, this is going to be a cataclysmic explosion when these two blueprints overlap, when they come together. And let me jump back up here to this. See, the primordial Adam is still there. We did not split in two. We are multidimensional. And as we increase in size and tap into our multidimensional aspect, got that? You're multidimensional. And we entangle the faces of Yahweh, he's revealing our position of who and what we were and are, the original primordial, and how he sees us. He still sees us as the original. He doesn't see us as the fallen coming back. He still sees us as the original. Praise God for that. And this was he sees us how and who we were before our existence here on earth. Now think about that for a minute, because we had to be there before we were here. Otherwise, how did God know us before we were formed in our mother's womb? A lot to think about, right? This is heavy. This is heavy, I know. Take notes. God's revealing stuff to us. See, when you align with the divine memory of your primordial blueprint in the heavenly realms, there's going to be that cataclysmic explosion of your Metatron government in the cosmos. You have a Metatron government in the cosmos. We're not just going to be floating around on clouds playing little harps. That'd just be dumb. What a waste.
We're going to be ruling and reigning with him. We're going to be ruling and reigning on this earth and in the cosmos. Angels are going to be coming.

0: come to us, and before they can even get to the throne room, they're going to have to go through us with whatever they're doing. Woo! But see, it's the divine memory of your primordial blueprint in the heavenly realms that God is revealing to you now. This is the revelation that we're getting. And the Zohar teaches that the earthly human did not originate as an isolated being wandering through creation without origin or structure. As they would have us believe, bang, no, no, no, no. Humanity emerged from a concealed divine architecture. You came from a concealed divine architecture. Whew, think about that. See, Adam above is the cosmic design of perfected humanity existing within the supernatural realms, the multidimensional image through which divine intelligence, identity, and authority flow into creation, because it had to be there to come here. And now we got to make here like there, and we're returning to it. And you know, the cross settled and restored everything back to its original state and intent. That's the bridge that takes it back, everything, to the original state and intent. That's why we are just like Adam before the fall. We have been restored. Bible says all things are restored. To what? To the original blueprint. Whew. So we see God is expanding our cosmological position as a Metatron. And it's all because he wants to activate your Merkava. Remember what the Merkava is, or Merkaba? That's your chariot. Your chariot of fire, which is the mobile throne. You got a mobile throne. That's what that Merkaba is, a mobile throne, and it's within your spirit. So jump in and take a ride. A ride on the wild side. Oh, and that's what Ezekiel's wheels within a wheel, and that's what all those circles are all about. See, the Adam above is hidden in concealment because the deeper realities of Yahweh are not grasped through our normal physical ability to comprehend. We can't comprehend these with just our mind. That's why we have been given the mind of Christ, so we can comprehend these things. So it's really time to engage the mind of Christ and see things how he sees things, interpret things how he does, and you'll be like he is. That's why we need a Sabbath. Woo, leads to the Sabbath. See, the Sabbath is a dimension where creation paused to reflect on its completion in Christ. How many times have we said, we are complete in him? I am complete in him. So that's what a Sabbath is. Now, Jesus is the Sabbath. So you can take one of these pauses anytime you want, anytime you need to, and start reflecting on your completion in Christ. If you're complete in Christ, that means all these things we've been talking about is in you. They're all in you. Proverbs 18:10 says, the name of the Lord is a strong tower. The righteous run into it, and they are safe. When you go into the tower of Yod-Heh-Vav-Heh, the name of the Lord, you are entangling the memory of who and what you are in him. You're entangling that original blueprint and its intent for you. Run into that strong tower. Run into the name of the Lord, Yod-Heh-Vav-Heh. In the name Yod-Heh, that means the hidden realm. That's the mystery. Vav-Heh is the revealed. Yod-Heh is the hidden mystery. Vav-Heh is the revealed. So when you get into that strong tower of the name of the Lord, Yod-Heh-Vav-Heh, the hidden mystery begins to be revealed. So the whole purpose of going into the name of the Lord, the strong tower, is so that you may entangle the mystery that has not yet been revealed, that is already in you, in your spirit, and then when it's revealed to you, the manifestation of its fullness can come through you into creation and into this earth. Make sense? You go there, you see it, you bring it here. So this is how the restoration of all things will take place. When we are in him, we will project the fullness and the restoration into creation. Whew. Amen.
1: 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Thank you for joining us today. You are here for just such a time as this, so go forth in the power of His might and possess all that is yours in Christ Jesus.
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0: Hello, and welcome to Just in Time Ministries with Pastor Rhonda Penquite. We have more power and authority in Christ than we know, and when we learn to act on it in faith, God guarantees our success. So let's join Rhonda as she teaches us how to walk in victory.
1: There are elevated states of spiritual frequencies. And you get into these spiritual frequencies, that's where everything is. Everything is a frequency. And you entangle in the intelligences that are positioned in those worlds. Each face of God is a world, and each world has entities, and each entity has wisdoms and knowledge and intelligence for that world. They know everything about that world, about that, I don't know what else you would call it, dimension, I guess. See, the sons of God's, we are the tuning fork for creation. We're the tuning fork. And how important is the tuning fork? Everything's out of tune without a tuning fork. And so you think of yourself as a tuning fork. Bing. What? You know, I'm setting the tune for everything, the tone for everything. Woo! This is good stuff. See, creation knows its original intent. Let me put it this way. The original intent of creation is in you. Well, is God in you? Did he originally have an intention for the creation he created? And did it get knocked out of whack? Did it fall? And so, creation knows that its original intent is in you. And therefore, since it's in you, you have to release it to get creation back to its original intent. I was thinking a whole different paradigm on that Roman scripture where all of creation is waiting for the sons of God to be revealed. This is where we're headed. This is why we keep talking about this. So pick up what you can. Meditate on it. God will lead you into more. So that brings us back to the word law. Another meaning of law is to be remembered. To be remembered. You know, when God took from Adam, Adam was one, right? And when he said their name, they came. Their name was Adam. Because they were one. Well, then when God separated male and female, that's when that started to exist. Like a seahorse is male and female in one. You know that, right? Adam was male and female in one. The Hebrew word for male means to remember. The Hebrew word for female means spatial expanse. So, just a thought. When God created Adam, Adam was both male and female, right? And then God took the rib. The Hebrew word for rib means side structure. He took that side structure from Adam. So here's the thought. Who was created first, male or female? Think about it. If God created Adam and both were in Adam, Adam was male and female, and then they were separated, which one was created first? Kind of goes back to the real stupid question, which happened first, the chicken or the egg? Obviously the chicken. I mean, that's just the devil throwing confusion out there, because God created for everything mature. Adam and Eve were created mature. Adam was created a mature man. So was everything else, because if it wasn't mature, it couldn't have, if it was still an egg, it couldn't reproduce. There would be no procreation, right? So I mean, just a thought, something to think about. Who was created first, male or female? Or were they created simultaneously? Okay, so anyway, but Deuteronomy 19:15 says, at the mouth of two or three witnesses, let everything be established. All right? We've had two witnesses here today about this message already. I had to have two before I even put it to paper. So we've got that. And we've got scripture. And then Ecclesiastes 4:12 says, three are even better, for a triple braided cord is not easily broken. Okay, that's leading to something. Another Hebrew word with which we should be familiar is the Zohar, Z-O-H-A-R. And the Zohar means splendor or radiance. And the Zohar is a group of books, including commentary, on the mystical aspect of the Torah and scriptural interpretations. Again, these rabbis, they have all these books. And in the Zohar, it reveals, too, that humanity exists in two dimensions simultaneously, just like Jesus, asleep in the boat and with Father in heaven. Right? And that's us. We exist in two dimensions simultaneous. There's an Adam above and an Adam below. The Adam below is the humanity that we know that is expressed in material form like we are, living within time, living on the earth. We have a body. And the Adam above is the hidden heavenly pattern from which humanity was formed. It's the primordial. You're going to hear the word primordial a lot. Prime means one, first, best, right? So the heavenly Adam is the primordial image held within the depths of Yahweh before creation unfolded into this visible existence. You know, the Bible talks about there's the visible and invisible. The visible is temporary, the invisible is eternal, right? And so the visible got corrupted, but the invisible did not. Make sense? Okay? Because there's a blueprint for everything except my house. God had a blueprint for everything. I just made a floor plan. But God made a blueprint, and it's still there, still has the blueprint. And so what we are here to do is to bring everything back to the original blueprint. And see, when you align the divine memory of your primordial blueprint in the heavenly realms, there's going to be a cataclysmic explosion. Kind of like when they say the sperm meets the egg and there's that flash of light. Well, this is going to be a cataclysmic explosion when these two blueprints overlap, when they come together. And let me jump back up here to this. See, the primordial Adam is still there. We did not split in two. We are multidimensional. And as we increase in size and tap into our multidimensional aspect, got that? You're multidimensional. And we entangle the faces of Yahweh, he's revealing our position of who and what we were and are, the original primordial, and how he sees us. He still sees us as the original. He doesn't see us as the fallen coming back. He still sees us as the original. Praise God for that. And this was before, he sees us how and who we were before our existence here on earth. Now think about that for a minute, because we had to be there before we were here. Otherwise, how did God know us before we were formed in our mother's womb? A lot to think about, right? This is heavy. This is heavy, I know. Take notes. God's revealing stuff to us. See, when you align with the divine memory of your primordial blueprint in the heavenly realms, there's going to be that cataclysmic explosion of your Metatron government in the cosmos. You have a Metatron government in the cosmos. We're not just going to be floating around on clouds playing little harps. That'd just be dumb. What a waste. We're going to be ruling and reigning with him. We're going to be ruling and reigning on this earth and in the cosmos. Angels are going to be coming to us. And before they can even get to the throne room, they're going to have to go through us with whatever they're doing. Woo! But see, it's the divine memory of your primordial blueprint in the heavenly realms that God is revealing to you now. This is the revelation that we're getting. And the Zohar teaches that the earthly human did not originate as an isolated being wandering through creation without origin or structure. As they would have us believe, bang, no. Humanity emerged from a concealed divine architecture. You came from a concealed divine architecture. Whew, think about that. See, Adam above is the cosmic design of perfected humanity existing within the supernatural realms, the multidimensional image through which divine intelligence, identity, and authority flow into creation, because it had to be there to come here. And now we got to make here like there, and we're returning to it. And you know, the cross settled and restored everything back to its original state and intent. That's the bridge that takes it back, everything, to the original state and intent. That's why we are just like Adam before the fall. We have been restored. Bible says all things are restored. To what? To the original blueprint. Whew. So we see God is expanding our cosmological position as a Metatron. And it's all because he wants to activate your Merkava. Remember what the Merkava is, or Merkaba? That's your chariot. Your chariot of fire, which is the mobile throne. You got a mobile throne. That's what that Merkaba is, a mobile throne, and it's within your spirit. So jump in and take a ride. A ride on the wild side. Oh, and that's what Ezekiel's wheels within a wheel, and that's what all those circles are all about. See, the Adam above is hidden in concealment because the deeper realities of Yahweh are not grasped through our normal physical ability to comprehend. We can't comprehend these with just our mind. That's why we have been given the mind of Christ, so we can comprehend these things. So it's really time to engage the mind of Christ and see things how he sees things, interpret things how he does, and you'll be like he is. That's why we need a Sabbath. Woo, leads to the Sabbath. See, the Sabbath is a dimension where creation paused to reflect on its completion in Christ. How many times have we said, we are complete in him? I am complete in him. So that's what a Sabbath is. Now, Jesus is the Sabbath. So you can take one of these pauses anytime you want, anytime you need to, and start reflecting on your completion in Christ. If you're complete in Christ, that means all these things we've been talking about is in you. They're all in you. Proverbs 18:10 says, the name of the Lord is a strong tower. The righteous run into it, and they are safe. When you go into the tower of Yod-Heh-Vav-Heh, the name of the Lord, you are entangling the memory of who and what you are in him. You're entangling that original blueprint and its intent for you. Run into that strong tower. Run into the name of the Lord, Yod-Heh-Vav-Heh. In the name Yod-Heh, that means the hidden realm. That's the mystery. Vav-Heh is the revealed. Yod-Heh is the hidden mystery. Vav-Heh is the revealed. So when you get into that strong tower of the name of the Lord, Yod-Heh-Vav-Heh, the hidden mystery begins to be revealed. So the whole purpose of going into the name of the Lord, the strong tower, is so that you may entangle the mystery that has not yet been revealed, that is already in you, in your spirit, and then when it's revealed to you, the manifestation of its fullness can come through you into creation and into this earth. Make sense? You go there, you see it, you bring it here. So this is how the restoration of all things will take place. When we are in him, we will project the fullness and the restoration of

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0: 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My name is Steve Gregg and we're live for an hour each weekday afternoon, including today. If you would like to call in, that can be done. Although our lines are full now, I'll give you the phone number and you can call in later today. We have a whole hour and these calls will be moving along and lines will open up if you call randomly. You know, in the next few minutes, there's a good chance you'll be able to get onto the program. The number is 844-484-5737. If you're not familiar with the program, we talk about the narrow path, which is the path of following Jesus, the Christian discipleship path. And any questions you have about Christianity or the Bible are welcome here. And so are any disagreements you might have with the host. If you disagree, feel free to call. I'd love to hear from you. We can talk about those things that you raise. The number to call is 844-484-5737. Once again, the lines are full now, but if you call in a few minutes, we could possibly get you on. I hope we can. 844-484-5737 is the number. This Saturday, we have our monthly men's Bible study in Temecula. That happens only once a month, the third Saturday of the month. And it's in the morning. And if you're a guy, want to come to that, go to our website, thenarrowpath.com, assuming you don't know where it is. And you'll see the address there and the time. And we'll love to see you this Saturday. Let's talk to Paul calling from Hartzell, Colorado. Hi, Paul. Welcome.
1: Hey, Steve. Greetings from Rich and Sandy down in Florida, your students from Oregon.
0: Oh, Hennessy's. The Hennessy's, huh?
1: Yeah.
0: All right.
1: Yes. They're my son and daughter-in-law's pastors down in Fort Pierce, Florida.
0: Oh, they're a great, great couple.
1: They really are. And I'll just preface my question with one of the things that he said to me when I was down there last. He said, well, yeah, Mike, you know, he doesn't think that God, the dispensational and all-millennial views being argued about would be favorable in God's sight because he thinks that it's just God's, it's just the kids arguing about when God's going to come back.
0: Mm-hmm. Well, it can be. That, yeah.
1: Yeah, I thought that was interesting. And with in the light of that, I have a book here by Ken Johnson, Paul's Ancient Hebrew Thessalonian Epistles, Proof of the Pre-Trib Rapture, Interlineal included. And here's a quote from there. It says, the early church on the millennium, here are some quotes from the ancient church fathers and their belief in future 1,000-year reign of Jesus Christ on earth. Number one was taught by John himself that after the resurrection of the dead, quote, or comma, Jesus will reign personally for 1,000 years. That quote was from Papias from fragment 6, AD 90 and to 110 was Papias's lifespan,
0: mm-hmm.
1: or when he actually quoted this, evidently. And then the second quote was, there will be a literal 1,000-year reign of Christ, just and martyr, Dialogue 8, 8150.
0: Yeah. Oh, by the way, you don't need to read these. I acknowledge that Tertullian, Justin Martyr, Papias, Irenaeus, Hippolytus, they all believed in a future millennium.

0: and so we don't need to read the quotes. I acknowledge
1: yeah,
0: that that
1: I
0: was
1: remember you talking about that years ago, Steve, and I was going to say, it seems like, you know, when I hear you talk about the all millennialism, and trust me, I don't have a dog in the hunt. You know what I mean? Mm-hmm. It don't matter to me how it goes down, but it's, I just study it. I just listen to you. I listen to everybody
0: right.
1: else.
0: So
1: just,
0: what would your question be then?
1: My question, I guess, would be, let's step back to the actual gospel itself, because I'm getting about six or eight different teachers on KLTT out of Denver, and we're getting just some views. And I know that last time I mentioned it, you said dispensationalism was the problem. Bob George, Classic Christianity, Aaron Bledsen out of Colorado Springs. He's a born-again rabbi.
0: So what is your question?
1: My question is, what about the gospel? Because they're saying that all of our sins were put behind the back of Christ, behind God's back. It's over with. It's done. The forgiveness of sin for all mankind for all time, 1 John 2:2, is fulfilled. And so, therefore, it doesn't mean that we don't ask for forgiveness or turn our minds and hearts to Christ in repentance when we're saved and when we preach the gospel and teach to other people. But I'm getting kind of mixed messages on that. You know what I mean?
0: Okay, yeah. Well, Bob George, I know, says that once you're a Christian, you never have to confess your sins again because they've all been covered, past, present, and future. The argument seems to be, and I used to hear this back in the 70s, too, before I knew who Bob George was, the argument seems to be that when Jesus died, it was 2,000 years ago, so all of our sins were in the future. I mean, we weren't even born yet, so... You know, all the sins that we've committed were in the future when Jesus paid for them, which means he's paid for all our future sins. Well, that is true. He has. The fact that he's paid for them doesn't really tell us whether we should, apologize or confess or repent when we do them. I mean, to say, well, God will take us to heaven whether we do it or not. Well, maybe he will, maybe he won't. But the question is, why should that be the issue? It's not a question of going to heaven. That's not what the gospel is about. The gospel is about the kingdom of God. The gospel is about becoming part of Christ's kingdom and following him as your king and your Lord. That's what the gospel is. It was in the Bible. Jesus preached it that way. Paul preached it that way. And therefore, you know, it's a relationship with God. Now, I have a relationship with my wife. If I do something that offends her, I don't think she's going to run off to the divorce court and divorce me over it. You never know. No, I know she would not do that, and I would never do that to her. But the fact that I'm not going to be thrown out of the house if I do something offensive to her has nothing to do with whether I would apologize or not once I knew that she was offended. You know, when you have a relationship with somebody, you're not just worried about how can I stay in their good graces sufficiently not to lose any of the benefits I have in this relationship. Well, if you're in a relationship with somebody, at least if you're a Christian, you're concerned about pleasing that person. You're bothered if you did something that bothers them. You want to change. You want to let them know that you've changed. And that's why the Bible talks about us confessing our sins. Bob George and I don't know, but Aaron Budgen, I don't listen to him. I haven't heard him enough to know what he teaches. But if they're saying that when Jesus died, that took care of all our sins and we never have to repent anymore after we're Christians. Well, wait, why would we have to repent even in becoming Christians since he died for our sins before we were born? Even, if our salvation is just taken care of unilaterally, because Jesus did that and covered all the sins of the world, then why does an unbeliever have to repent if Jesus already covered his sins? Or if I'm a Christian, why would I have to even maintain a relationship with God? Why should I even care if he's offended by my behavior? As long as I got my ticket to heaven. And see, that's how I think they understand the gospel. I don't. I think they understand the gospel is simply getting a guarantee that when you die, you won't go to hell. And I just don't see any of that mentioned in the gospel. I don't think that's the gospel Paul preached or Peter. If you read the book of Acts, they never preached those things. They preach that Jesus is the king. He's the Lord. He's the Messiah. And God commands everyone to repent and follow him. And even churches are called to repent in the book of Revelation. These are Christians, but they're told to repent. So I don't think this this hyper grace gospel is the gospel of Scripture. So that's why we disagree with those guys. Now, as far as, you know, arguing dispensationalism versus amillennialism or whatever, well, part of the gospel is the kingdom of God. And dispensationalism and amillennialism have a different opinion from each other about the kingdom of God. Dispensationalists believe that when Jesus offered the kingdom to Israel 2,000 years ago, they rejected it and the kingdom was postponed. It was not established. Jesus is not yet on the throne of David ruling. His kingdom doesn't exist yet. But when he comes back, they think, he will establish his kingdom for the 1,000-year millennium. Amillennialism, which is, of course, the historic view of the church for the most part, notwithstanding there were some church fathers who were premillennial, there were also some among them who were amillennial, but amillennialism prevailed and became the view of the church for most of church history. The amillennial view is Jesus did not fail to establish the kingdom. The rejection by some of the Jews didn't thwart the purposes of God, and many Jews, thousands of them, received him, and they became his kingdom, and we have been able to join them in that kingdom. He's reigning at the right hand of God, and he will reign, the Bible says, until he's put all his enemies under his feet. You and I, hopefully, have been put under his feet, which means, you know, he's got us. He's got to get the rest. And so, I mean, we've come to submit to him. At least I have. I hope you have, too. So this is a different way of looking at the kingdom, and the gospel is the gospel of the kingdom. Jesus said this gospel of the kingdom must be preached in all the world as a witness to all nations, and then the end will come. So, and Paul made it very clear there's not two gospels. He said if anyone preaches any other gospel, even an angel from heaven, any other gospel than I preach to you, then let him be accursed. And yet dispensationalists think that Peter and James and even Jesus preached a different gospel than Paul did because they think Paul was in a different dispensation than them and had a different gospel. Yeah, Paul certainly never knew that, and neither did anybody until 1830 when dispensationalism made that up. So it is kind of a different gospel in a way. I mean, they still have the right Jesus, which, I mean, it's Jesus who saves. People have misunderstood aspects of the gospel before. I'm going to let God decide how much you can misunderstand the gospel and still be saved by it. But we're saved by Jesus. And I believe dispensationalists, many of them are saved by Jesus just like I am. I was a dispensationalist once myself, and I was saved, and I am now too. So I have no reason to say dispensationalists can't be saved. I can say their grasp of the gospel certainly is compromised. And I think even if they can be saved, I personally believe that their Christian life would be better if they understood the gospel correctly. So there are reasons to discuss these different viewpoints, because it's not just God's kids arguing about when he's coming back, at least not with me. I've never been in any kind of argument about when Jesus is coming back. I don't even speculate about when he's coming back. I don't even care when he's coming back. I'd be glad if he came back today. But there's a good chance he won't come back in my lifetime. I'm running out of years. And so, you know, I just care that his will is done, and at some point he'll come back. I know that. But amillennialism isn't a speculation about when he'll come back. It's a speculation, or not a speculation, but an affirmation, that when he was here the first time, he established the kingdom, and he calls all people to repent and become part of it and to submit to him. That's more like a gospel emphasis than an eschatological one. So anyway, yeah, I mean, the gospel is Jesus. If someone calls you to be obedient to Christ, be devoted to Christ, they've got the right gospel, even if they've got some of the things wrong. If they're not calling you to do that, if they're just saying, listen, jump on board on the gospel bandwagon here, and once you're on the wagon, you got nothing to worry about. Just, you don't need to worry about whether you sin or not. Well, God is concerned about whether you sin or not, so I don't see how I can be devoted to him and not be concerned about that. Anyway, I appreciate your call, Paul. We've gone a long time. It's good to talk to you. Jacob in Laverne, California is next. Hi, Jacob. Welcome.
2: Hi, Steve. regarding my late wife, I was wondering what Christ means when he says that people at the resurrection are neither married nor given in marriage, but are like the angels.

0: Will she retain any connection to me in our married life together at the resurrection? Or do our previous relationships and identities no longer matter?
1: Well, it's really hard to say how much of those connections will be meaningful in the next life. They might be. Jesus made that statement when the Sadducees, who doubted there would be a resurrection, said, well, there's a woman who in her lifetime was widowed seven times and married seven times. And when she's resurrected, and when her seven past husbands have been resurrected, which one she could be married to? And that would create a bit of a dilemma. I mean, is a woman going to have seven husbands in the next life? She said, no problem. People won't be getting married in the next life, in the resurrection. They'll be like the angels. Now, I don't know what like the angels is. We won't be exactly like the angels because we'll be resurrected in human bodies. We'll still have a human nature, but it'll be a glorified human nature, just like Jesus had in his resurrection. The angels don't have that, but Jesus meant we'll be like the angels in with respect to marriage. He's saying marriage isn't practiced among angels, and it won't be practiced among us in the resurrection. Now, why not? Probably because there's going to be no need for reproduction. Marriage was needed at the beginning when Adam and Eve were made to become the environment for the raising of children. God told Adam and Eve to be fruitful, multiply, and fill the earth. And there's nothing more suited for the healthy rearing of children than a man and a woman who are committed to each other for life and to the raising of their children. And so God established marriage, no doubt, for that purpose. In the resurrection, there will be already billions of people coming into the new earth from day one. There won't be any need for us to repopulate the earth. And so I assume that's why there won't be marriage. Now, of course, some people marry without the idea of reproduction. They marry because they want intimacy, they want sex, they want a partner. And all of those things are perfectly good things to want. But I'm not sure that the state we will be in at that time will be such that we will desire those things. When I was a little kid, a real little kid, a friend of mine at school told me about sex and what adults do, you know, when they have sex. Now, he didn't have it all completely right, but he was close enough that I thought, that sounds horrible. I don't want to ever do that, because I didn't have any interest. I didn't have the capacity to be interested in it. I hadn't reached puberty yet. When you get to puberty, then you realize, oh, there is something very attractive about that. But you know, childhood was fine without that desire. And it's very probable that in the resurrection, we'll be going back to not having that desire, since it will not be necessary to have children. Now, what will replace partnership like that in our lives? I don't know. Maybe just the near presence of God. The Bible says in his presence is fullness of joy, and at his right hand are pleasures forevermore. So I don't know, you know, those pleasures and that fullness of joy is something we probably don't have exactly unfiltered here on earth. Once we have that, we may not be thinking at all about having partners. Now, on the other hand, it may very well be that people that were significant to us in this life will still be significant. I mean, the people who led you to the Lord, maybe your parents, for example, who brought you into the world and may have even brought you to Christ. Maybe a faithful spouse that you had. I mean, these people, there may be eternal gratitude to these people for the role they played. But I don't think we'll be matched up as couples then, which seems very different and hard for us to imagine. But Jesus said we won't be getting married. So I'm thinking you'll probably know your wife, and she'll probably be special to you in the sense that, you know, you will both have a lot of gratitude to each other for the role each of you played in bringing children into the world and helping each other serve God and so forth. It just won't be marriage, whatever it'll be. I don't know, but it won't be less enjoyable than marriage. I can guarantee you that. Because God is not going to have you go to be with him and you be less satisfied than you were on earth. That's, I mean, obviously earth is a place that's fallen and where

0: the best of experiences is tainted by effects of the fall. When we're returned back to an unfallen state, I got a feeling we will have enjoyments that we can't even imagine right now. So I don't know, but I do believe your wife and you will be acquainted, and you might even be special to each other in some ways. I don't know any details because Jesus gave none, and I don't have any divine revelations about it.
1: Okay. Well, thank you.
0: All right, brother. God bless.
1: All right.
0: Rick in Vancouver, Washington. Welcome to The Narrow Path. Thanks for calling.
2: You're welcome. Real quick here, I was just finishing up your teaching on Ezekiel 38 and 39. You were talking about Gog and Magog. So my question real fast is, if I understood right, you were thinking that Gog and Magog are kind of like the whole church age, the world fighting against us, I guess, and then time, if I understood that right, and then how does that fit in with when Satan's bound for 1,000 years during the church age? Can you articulate a little bit of that? And I just want
0: to
2: ask
0: you,
2: think about
0: are you listening to my verse by verse series through Ezekiel? Is that what you're listening to?
2: Yes.
0: Okay, let me say this. That series was made back in the, I think in the 80s, 1980s. And I don't even know, I haven't listened to it, I don't even know what I thought at those in those days. I have a firmer opinion now, which is different than that. So that's
2: okay,
0: a funny thing.
2: Can you
0: thing.
2: Lay that out, please?
0: All right. And by the way,
2: my question is, go ahead.
0: Yeah, I've been looking forward to an opportunity to reteach Ezekiel in a classroom so I can get, you know, updated teaching on it, because I there's a lot in Ezekiel I'd like to reteach. Probably most of it, but go ahead.
2: The Gog and Magog, if you lay that out, but I did one thing about Satan being bound for 1,000 years. I don't know how much we need Satan to deceive us. I think we don't need Satan to disagree with God's will. And I'm done. You can answer my question about Gog and Magog, if you would, please.
0: Okay. Well, the context of the Gog and Magog prophecy in Ezekiel 38 and 39 is the time after Israel has come back from exile, which they did in 539 BC. This is predicted in Ezekiel 36 and Ezekiel 37. And in chapter 38, we find that now that they have come back, and that's what it says, that they will be people who have just come back from captivity, and their villages are still unwalled. It says he's going to decide to go and attack a land of unwalled villages, and he's going to do it so he can take away their cattle and things like that, and they're going to use spears and bows and arrows and things like that in this battle. Now one could argue, well, those ancient features of the battle may not be literal. They may be referring to modern weaponry, using terms that are not literal, but use of ancient, battle. Well, while that is a possibility, to do so means that we're going to have to say we're not taking the prophecy literally. Because if we take it literally, we're talking about a battle that would take place at a time when villages are commonly walled, though these ones that are being attacked are not, when the Jews have just come back to their land, when one of the main motives for an invasion is to steal cattle from people, and battles are fought on horseback with bows and arrows and spears. Now, that's what it says, and I have no problem believing that that could be true if, in fact, it's related to chapters 36 and 37 in the manner I think. Chapters 36 and 37 talk about Israel coming back to the nation of Israel from Babylon, happened in 539 BC, and shortly after that, before the nation has been fully rebuilt, they come under attack from this coalition. Now, it's interesting that Gog is never identified in, we know of nothing outside this passage about who Gog is. Dispensationalists have theorized that it might be Russia, but there's nothing really scholarly behind that. We don't know what Gog is. And if it is Russia, why call it Gog? Russia in those days, the land that's now Russia, wasn't called Gog. This is simply a word that seems to be made up. So Gog, then, isn't actually the name of any known entity, and it might simply refer to the combination of all the attacks that came on Israel in the intertestamental period.

0: appeared when they came back from Babylon. They were threatened. Their existence was threatened by Haman in the time of Esther, by Alexander the Great in the 4th century BC, by Antiochus Epiphanes in the 2nd century BC, by the Romans shortly after that. I mean, there's a great number of nations that attacked Israel and sought to destroy them, but failed because God, according to this prophecy, I think, protected them. So Gog might be any one of these, or might be all of them combined. If it's any one of them, I'm not sure why a made-up word be used for it. But if there's the concept of all those Gentile nations that come against Israel during this period of time after the return from exile, before the Messiah comes, you know, they're just all kind of thrown in the same basket. And the idea is that they attack Israel, but they fail because God defends them. Now, how does he defend them? He defends them with fire and brimstone out of heaven. Now, fire and brimstone out of heaven is how Sodom was destroyed. And if you go through the Old Testament, you'll find that lots of the prophets refer to fire and brimstone in prophecies about the judgment of certain nations. It seems that the physical destruction of Sodom and Gomorrah provided a paradigm for God's judgment on pagan nations in general. And in the figurative language of apocalyptic literature, it simply becomes an emblem for divine judgment. And certainly Haman was destroyed. Alexander did not destroy Jerusalem, though he intended to, because God intervened. Certainly Antiochus Epiphanes was destroyed, we could say, by the hand of God. Certainly the Jews believe that to this day. So it may be that Gog refers to any one or all of those combined, and it's all very symbolic. Now, I don't have any problem saying it's symbolic, but dispensationalists who say no, it's literal, they cannot have it be a modern battle, because it's not described as a modern battle. It's described as an ancient battle. And you know, you can either take it literally or not. I take it non-literally, and therefore I also, in the context, see it as intertestamental threats, if not one in particular, against Israel. I'm out of time. I can't do more with you for that right now. 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We are taking a break. We have another half hour coming up. Our website is thenarrowpath.com. 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I'll be back in 30 seconds. Don't go away.
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0: back to the Narrow Path radio broadcast. My name is Steve Gregg, and we're live for another half hour taking your calls. If you have questions about the Bible or the Christian faith and want to talk about them, you want to disagree with the host, because I often say things I'm sure you disagree with, feel free to let me know what they are and why. Feel free to give me a call. I'm looking at one open slot on our switchboard right now. If you want to call right now, the number is 844-484-5737. That's 844-484-5737. All right, our next call is from Joshua in Phoenix, Arizona. Hi, Joshua. Welcome to the Narrow Path.
1: Hey, Steve. So I was reading Thomas Aquinas, and he was saying that the Bible, the scriptures are obscure for two reasons. One, that there's the mysteries of God within that only God himself knows. Secondly, the obscurity arises from the antiquity of these books, which were written primarily for people whose tongue was other than ours and whose lives and customs differed from ours. And lastly, this obscurity arises from mistakes that have crept either into the copies of the original language or into the translations. So then my question to you is, if that's the case, how do we go about seeking to follow Jesus if his words could have been obscured?
0: All right. Well, it's possible to overstate the things that the three things that Aquinas said. I mean, there certainly are mysteries of God, which are above our pay grade, that are alluded to in certain passages of Scripture. Like Paul said, he knew a man who most think was himself, who was caught up in a third heaven and heard things that were not lawful for him to repeat. So there's some deep mysteries there that even Paul couldn't expound, but he knew, and they perhaps inform some of the things he could talk about. I mean, there may be allusions to things that are really deep mysteries. He said that in 1 Corinthians 2, when he was with the Corinthians, he could not speak to them as to mature people. He said he only, when he was with them, just knew Christ and him crucified. But in the same chapter, in verse 6, which is 1 Corinthians 2:6, he says, but among the mature, we do speak the wisdom of God in a mystery. The deep things of God, he called it. He said, these are things that eye has not seen or ear heard, nor has entered into the mind of man. But he says, but God has revealed them by his Spirit. So there are deep mysteries that the apostles knew, that Paul knew, and he even shared them with the more mature Christians, he said, but not with people like the Corinthians, who he said were babes and carnal. True, there are some things, deep things of God that we may not be able to understand. They may not be for us to know. But most of the Bible is not that hard. I mean, it's not like everything in the Bible is deep and mysterious. There are perhaps the most difficult things to understand are the prophets of the Old Testament and maybe Revelation. But certainly the narrative of the Bible, the historical books, the Gospels, the Book of Acts, they're not infused with deep mysteries. They're just telling a story that's not too hard to understand. Now, Jesus used expressions, and this is another thing Aquinas said. You know, they used cultural expressions. They spoke in different language than we do. They had different idioms than we do. And obviously, that makes it a challenge for us to understand, just like if we're reading any other ancient book written in a different language and translated into English, because every group has their own idioms that are not immediately familiar to us, but we can learn them. I mean, scholars do learn these things. In fact, you don't even have to be a formally trained scholar. If you just immerse yourself in Scripture, you'll notice these idioms. You'll see how they're used from place to place, and you'll learn them the same way that you learned American English idioms growing up. The first time you ever heard of someone having a frog in their throat, you might not have known what to do with it, but after you heard it enough times, you realize, okay, I get it, what they're saying. And the same thing with the Bible. They've got plenty of idioms that they used in their day, which, anyone immersed in their writings will become acquainted with them, just like you become acquainted by immersion with the idioms of your time. It does mean that if somebody's just reading the Bible through for the first time, they shouldn't assume that they're going to understand everything right away. But then why should someone be limited to reading it only for the first time? How many years do we plan to be Christians? I plan to be a Christian as long as I live. And I've already read through the Bible probably 30, 40 times and plan to do it as many times as I need to. I want to be a lifetime learner. And if you're not, there will be things you won't figure out because there's going to be things that you just haven't sorted out yet. But that's okay, too, because you don't have to know everything in order to follow God. The things that are really necessary to know are not difficult to know. You know, the Bible is I would say, easily, you know, 75 or 80% or more easy to understand just reading it like you'd read any other history book. But then there's, of course, prophecies and maybe some deeper theological points in some of the epistles that, you know, it takes a little more study, but you can do that. As far as the differences in the manuscripts, you know, some things were copied wrongly. Aquinas is right about that. There are. But that could be exaggerated too, because the kinds of differences that have come down to us through the manuscript copies are not things that disrupt the whole passage from, you know, from its course. Generally speaking, every sentence has a subject and a verb and a predicate, and you know, after they're copied, they still have usually the same subject. And

0: the same verb and the same predicate, they might have some things different. Like in some manuscripts, a word might accidentally be omitted by a careless copyist, or the word order of the sentence might have been gotten reversed, or, you know, things like that. I mean, there are little mistakes that have been made. It's not as if an intelligent person would just be thrown into total confusion by the differences. There may be a few places where the mistake is quite opaque to us, and we wouldn't catch it. But it's not going to be on anything that's very important, and it's not going to be very many cases. Frankly, almost all the translators of the Bible are quite familiar where these changes were made. There's like 5,000 Greek manuscripts, and you know, there are people who've spent their whole lives studying these manuscripts they're called textual critics, to figure out what the original reading was, and they're pretty good. They're pretty good at it. Let's just say they were 10% wrong, which is asking a lot, because frankly, the manuscripts, at least of the Old Testament, they're like 95% identical to each other. It's like maybe 5% is misspelled words or changed word order and things that, you know, little things like that. But let's just say that our modern scholars are as much as, let's say, 5% wrong. That 5% is not going to touch anything that we need to know. You know, we don't need to know everything in order to be saved. And what we don't know, we can enjoy learning for the rest of our lives. So, you know, these changes in the manuscripts are really, for the most part, extremely trivial. Very few have any kind of substance that is affected by them. So Aquinas, I would say, is right about every one of those things he said, but he makes it, you know, if he said it as you said it, he makes it really more of a problem than it really is. Now, Aquinas, of course, was a Roman Catholic theologian, and the Roman Catholics, until even my lifetime, tended to discourage laymen from reading the Bible. I remember my Catholic friends when I was in grammar school and junior high. Their churches discouraged them from reading the Bible. They said, you can't understand it. Only the trained priests and scholars and bishops can understand that stuff. So, I mean, now I think Catholics nowadays are given more encouragement to read the Bible than they used to be. But in Aquinas' time, it was certainly the case that most people were illiterate, and the ones who were not illiterate didn't have many books. They weren't very learned. And it was probable that the clergy were the only people who really were trained and had copies of the Bible to read and study. And it might be that, you know, it took a lot of scholarship in those days. For one thing, most people didn't have the Bible even translated into their own language. We do. Lots of translating has been done. So, you know, to say the Bible's obscure because of those things, I'm going to put that at maybe a 1% obscurity level. Even the things that aren't identical in all the manuscripts are usually easy to figure out what they are, and they don't make up more than 5%. So I'm going to say the Bible's not that obscure to anyone who really has an interest in studying it and learning it. All right. Thank you, Josh. Let's talk to David in El Paso, Texas. David, welcome.
1: Hi, Steve. Can you hear me?
0: Uh-huh.
1: Oh, okay. I've been encountering a lot of Orthodox Jews in my personal life. I have also had a son leave to Hebrew roots as well. And I'm trying to study about the Torah not being fully binding. So I studied and came up with three arguments, and I wanted to know if you think they're good arguments. And I promise you it's not an academic paper. I'll be
0: okay. Okay.
1: Yeah. So the first one is that there are no cities of refuge and no functioning Aaronic priesthood to administer them, so that the whole judicial system in the Torah can operate. My second one is the year of Jubilee is impossible to observe because you can't return land to tribal owners when almost no one can prove their tribal lineage. And most of the land in Israel today is public property or owned by them. So it's very little is private. And my last argument is waiting for the third temple already shows the Torah system is obsolete right now, because without a temple, you can't keep the sacrificial and purity laws. And if that future temple is the one in Ezekiel, then the measurements, sacrifices, and priestly roles are different from Moses' system. So even the future version isn't a pure restoration of the Torah.
0: Okay, that's a very good analysis. You mentioned that there's no cities of refuge. That was an important part of living under the Torah, because if somebody accidentally killed somebody, they'd ordinarily be put to death unless they could flee prior to being caught by those who wanted to kill them. If they could flee to the city of refuge, they could live there the rest of their life, with immunity. But only when they arrived, they had to stand trial at the city of refuge to see if they really were innocent. If they were innocent, they could stay. And they could only be released in their lifetime after the high priest died. In other words, there had to be priests. There had to be these cities. And we don't have those now. We can't very well have those anymore because there's no priesthood. That priesthood, by the way, has been replaced permanently. It says in Hebrews chapter 7, Christ is a priest forever after the order of Melchizedek, which has taken the place of the Aaronic priesthood, and that's forever. And it says in Hebrews 7:12, there being a change in the priesthood, there's necessarily a change in the law or the Torah, which there is. He's saying the Torah is not the same as it was. We're not under the Torah. We have a different priesthood. Now, a different priesthood affects almost everything in the Torah, because I'm going to guess that probably a third, maybe only a quarter, I don't know, a significant portion of the Torah is about animal sacrifices, which had to be offered in a temple on an altar by priests. Without those priests and without the temple, it's just not happening. There are 613 commands in the law, and many of them are about temple sacrifices. All of those are never going to be happening again. Now, you mentioned Ezekiel in chapter 40 through 47, the temple there. If that is a third temple, which I don't think it is, but if it is, you're right. The rituals there are different than the rituals in Leviticus. And therefore, even if you believe there's going to be a temple and sacrifices, you're not going to be following the Leviticus Torah code. So, I mean, the Torah isn't relevant at this time nor any time in the future. The Bible says in Hebrews that Jesus gave himself once for all as a sacrifice for all sin. There's never going to be another sacrifice. So that's a big, big, big part of the Torah that's never going to happen again. Jubilee, it is hard to imagine celebrating Jubilee. You got to start that somewhere and then measure 50 years, and every 50 years have this Jubilee. And in the Jubilee, you return all the property that you purchased during that time back to the original owner. You got to let your slaves go. I mean, this obviously is not relevant to any modern life. You're right. I mean, let's face it. Keeping the Torah is never advocated by any of the apostles in their writings. And in many cases, it is said by Jesus and the apostles that keeping of the Torah is something that had to be done until it was fulfilled. Jesus said, not one jot or tittle of the Torah will pass until all is fulfilled. Well, a whole bunch of the Torah has passed. Like all the temple rituals, they passed. The Aaronic priesthood is passed, But Jesus said not any part of it will pass until it's all fulfilled, which means if any part has passed, it has all been fulfilled. And it's fulfilled because there's a new covenant, and the covenant that included Torah observance is obsolete. We read that in Hebrews 8:13. So Torah observance is a big mistake that many Christians make. It's because many of them do not know how to read the Bible very well. They have teachers who are persuasive, who can make fancy arguments. But anyone who's been influenced by them, I'd like to recommend, if you go to my website, thenarrowpath.com, I have a series called Torah Observance. I have another series called Jewish Roots. Both of those series, go right to the throat of that movement. And I'd suggest that you go there, because they analyze all the relevant scriptures on the subject. So that's at thenarrowpath.com. Under topical lectures there, you got the Hebrew Roots series and the Jewish Roots, and you've got the Torah Observance series, both there. All right, we're going to talk next to Nick in Detroit, Michigan. Hi, Nick. Welcome.
2: Hey, Steve. Peace of Christ to you, my brother. So I have a quick question and then a main question after that.
0: Okay.
2: What was funny is after hearing your caller before the last, now I have 10 questions, but I know I got to pick and choose, right, because of time. But
0: that's
2: so
0: correct.
2: The quick question is, have you, over, let's say, your past couple years of study, have you grown a little softer towards the apostolic faiths at all, like Catholicism and Orthodoxy?
0: Well, I've never been very hard on them. I was raised a Protestant. We didn't think very highly of Catholics when I was growing up, but I did have one of my best friends in high school was a devout Catholic who wanted to become a priest, and he is one now, and we're still friends. So, I mean, I've never been hard on Catholics, but I certainly wouldn't call them the apostolic faiths. I think if they were the apostolic faiths, I'd join them. The apostolic faith is that which was taught in the scriptures by the apostles who wrote the New Testament. And since these both of those groups you mentioned deviate from the apostolic faith, I'd rather just follow what the apostles wrote.
2: Got you. Okay. Now my main question is, I'll put it bluntly, I guess. So where is Christ Church? Right, and how do I join Christ Church? That would be my question to you.
0: You don't have to join Christ Church, because when you become born again, the Holy Spirit joins you to the body of Christ. Where is the body of Christ? Well, part of it's gone to heaven now, and part of it's still here on earth. It consists of people who are the disciples of Jesus. So the disciples of Jesus are people who follow the head, which makes them part of his body, because body parts follow their head, and who have his spirit, that is, his life has been given to us through his spirit. Of course, every body part has the same life in it that the head has. So, and my body parts have my life in them, and your body parts have yours. So if we have Christ's life in us, then we are his body parts. So anyone you meet who's a true disciple of Jesus is part of the true church, which means, of course, the church is not an organization or an institution such as we usually think of. It's a body. It's a family. It's a community of Christians who do not all live together or meet together, although they want to. I mean, they want to meet together. But a lot of times, you know, like if you were in Turkey or in Arabia, Saudi Arabia, you might have trouble finding another Christian. But if you found one, you'd want to have fellowship with them, because that's how it is. When you love God, you look for others who love God. And if you're following Christ, you look for others who also do so. Now, in this country, there's millions of people, I think, probably, who are following Christ genuinely, who are part of his body. And where are they? Well, they're probably, a lot of them are going to churches. A lot of them probably aren't going to churches anymore, because a lot of the churches do not encourage discipleship, but encourage something very different. A different lifestyle or a different thing. But I know many people who are followers of Christ, and uncompromisingly so, but they don't go to church anywhere, though they did. They tried multiple churches, and they ended up being, you know, not a very good representation of what Christ stands for. And so that's a sad thing. Many of them are in home churches, but you don't have to be in this, you know, you don't have to find them all in one congregation somewhere. I believe you could go to a Baptist church or an Assembly of God church, or I don't know, lots of different kinds of churches, Church of God, Church of Christ, lots of churches, and you'd find members of the body of Christ there. You'd also find that organization is not the body of Christ; it's just an organization, which some of the people in it are true followers of Christ, some are not. But you know, you look for the ones who are. And you build relationships with them, and that's how body parts function together, by relationship with each other. Now, ideally, it'd be wonderful if any of these groups, or all of them, would begin to be more populated by true disciples of Jesus. It's not impossible. Any church that believes in the Bible could start preaching discipleship. Now, how do you do that? Well, Jesus said you go and make disciples, you baptize them in the name of the Father, Son, Holy Spirit. So most churches do that. And it says, and teach them to observe everything I've commanded you. Now, a very small percentage of churches I've ever visited have made that their errand. Okay, we're going to teach these people to observe everything Jesus said. So let's go through the teachings of Jesus, teach how that is lived out today. How do you do that? Let's teach them. Let's make disciples of them, because that's what Jesus said we're supposed to teach them. Instead, churches usually teach people the theology of their denomination, which is not the same thing, or they teach them a lot of self-help stuff, which may overlap in some ways, things Jesus said, but not specifically. Let's face it, a true church, that is a church that's made up of all disciples, is going to be teaching them to observe everything Jesus said, because that's how you make disciples. Is there a church around me that does that? There might be. I'm not sure. I'm in a home church. We try to do that, but there's a lot of churches that don't do that. But even the churches that don't do that, there's some people who are Christians, usually. And if you're in a church that not everyone is a Christian, you could certainly find the ones who are and make them your chief spiritual companions. All right. Let's see here. Amia in Boise, Idaho. Welcome to the Narrow Path. Thanks for calling.
3: Yeah, hi. Thank you for having me on. I kind of have a two-part question as well, and it's similar to what, it kind of goes with what the last caller just asked. Mm-hmm. If someone is in the oneness denomination, I guess I realize we can't judge the heart of man, but is it possible if they adhere to the deity of Christ, trust Christ for salvation, they believe that the Bible is God's word without error, could they be saved and still be hold on to the fact that they don't believe in the Trinity?
0: Well, I wouldn't exclude them if it was up to me. I don't have any pull with God about those things. But my understanding is that following Jesus, if it's the Jesus of the Bible, is what makes a person a disciple. And I don't know how anyone who does so would be excluded from God's family, regardless what their theories were about esoteric matters. And by the way, I'm a Trinitarian. I fully believe in the Trinity. But I have to say, the Trinity is an esoteric matter. It's a matter of what we might call theoretical theology, because it's not a practical question. God's going to judge every man according to his works, not his opinions about esoteric theology. So I will say this, that if a oneness Pentecostal is mistaken quite honestly, and they have read the Bible that way, that's they can't see it any other way, and they're trying to be faithful to what they believe the Word of God is, I believe their heart is right with God, even if they don't have the Trinitarian understanding. But I'm not going to assume that everyone who has, in any denomination, has a heart for God. God only knows that. And that would be true. Even Trinitarians may not be saved if they don't have a heart submitted to God. Having a theological viewpoint isn't what saves anybody. And having wrong theological viewpoints doesn't necessarily damn anyone unless that theology prevents them from being followers of Christ.
3: Yeah, thank you. So I guess my other question is, if I have a friend who believes in the Trinity and is dating a man in oneness, would it be okay if they got married? Would you say they were unequally yoked if they both truly believe that Jesus is God and Savior and have him as their Lord?
0: I don't think that would be unequally yoked. I think that it's desirable to marry Christians who think as closely to the way you do about the things of God as you do, because of course what people think about the things of God are things they sometimes are very devoted to, they may be very definitive of what they want to emphasize, for example, in the raising of their children and so forth. It's like when a Protestant marries a Catholic, well, which way are they going to raise the kids is going to be the issue. Now, there's a lot more differences between Catholics and Protestants than there are between modalists and Trinitarians. But there's still differences, and if it's a very big thing to them, it could cause some serious problems in the future of their family, but it doesn't have to. It certainly would not, in my opinion, be a sin to marry a follower of Christ, if you're a follower of Christ, and you have different opinions about, like I said, esoteric things. So you know, I would say the more people can agree when they get married on things, the fewer conflicts they're going to have. But marriage is

0: not defined by the absence of conflict. And, you know, marriage is defined by keeping faithful to each other and carrying out one's vows, even in the midst of conflict. And there are conflicts that Christians have with their Christian spouses, too, even if they're both Trinitarian. So I would not make that the issue. I'm out of time. I wish I had a lot more time. 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
1: On today's edition of The Plumb Line, I am excited to have Pastor Jim Osmond back with me. Jim is one of the pastors at Kootenai Community Church in Kootenai, Idaho. A wonderful guest a number of times in the broadcast. Too many topics that we've talked about for me to even list those off, but you can find numerous other discussions that we've had, some of those along with Justin Peters as well. When you go and look up The Plumb Line at places where you go for podcasts, after it airs on the radio, it goes up as a podcast. So you can go to Spotify, for example, and just put in The Plumb Line with Jay Rudolph, and you'll find our discussions there. And this go around, we're going to talk about a new book that you've got coming out, Jim, on discipline.
3: Yes, it is. Thanks, Jay, for having me on the program. I appreciate the opportunity to discuss this important topic.
1: Yeah, and you call this The Blessing of Discipline. Is that a title you came up with yourself there?
3: Well, it is. Yeah, I referred to discipline as a blessing. And we're talking about the discipline described in Hebrews 12, God's chastening of his children, not parental discipline. So I hate for people who are struggling with how to discipline their kids to pick up this book and think that what I'm talking about is parenting, because I'm not.
1: Yeah, although in Hebrews 12, they do bring up the parental aspect there, certainly, as well. And we'll get to that in just a bit here. But you know that phrase, the blessing of discipline, a lot of people hear that and they probably chuckle as I'm doing here and say, discipline, a blessing? What do you mean?
3: Yeah, it is a blessing because it communicates to us something about our relationship with the Lord, namely that he is our father and he loves us and we are his children. And one of the things that I talk about very early on in the book is that in years past, I had a view of God and his discipline, which I think was entirely unworthy of him. My view was that the Father loved me or tolerated me only because Christ loved me enough to die for me. And I kind of used an illustration early in the book. I kind of felt like I was a stray dog, you know, when your kid comes home with a stray dog and says, Daddy, can we keep him? And because you love the son, you think, okay, well, I'll go ahead and keep the stray dog. Well, I felt like the stray dog in that relationship, that the son died on the cross to purchase my redemption and brought me home and said, Daddy, can we keep him? And the father kind of reluctantly said, well, yeah, I guess so. And so that's how I felt my relationship with the father was, that God tolerated me or put up with me because Christ died for me and I managed to eke my way into the kingdom. Mm-hmm. But my father was in heaven with a rod raised above his head. And I always read Hebrews 12 as like a warning passage, one of the warning passages of Hebrews, that he was had the rod of chastisement ready to rain it down on me for any discrepancy, any error, any fault, any sin, known or unknown, just if I one bad step, you know, one breach of contract, as it were, and he would just love to just punish me for it. And I had to really come to grips with the nature of the gospel and imputed righteousness and gospel promises before I realized that the discipline of Hebrews chapter 12 is not God punishing us for our sins. It is God correcting and training us so that we can run the race and finish it and receive the crown at the end. Mm-hmm. And therefore, this discipline that's described there is a discipline that God sends to his children to purge sin from us, to remove from us every sin and the entanglements of this life that so easily trip us up in our race so that we can run our race. It's training for the race. It's not God's punishment. It's him training us and equipping us for the race. And therefore, that discipline is a blessing because it reminds me that I'm a son. It reminds me that God loves me, and it is something that God uses to sanctify me.
4: Mm-hmm.

0: That's a beautiful start to the broadcast. I have a feeling that's what we're going to say or repeat when we get to the close of our discussion here, because that just is a great summary, too, of what we'll be diving into. And as you were sharing that, I was just picturing it in my mind, the number of people that I've heard accounts, and I don't know if I've actually met anyone who's felt this way or expressed this, but I've read many times about those who have described life before Christ and their thought that God was just waiting to strike them with a lightning bolt for the things that they did. And so they had kind of that similar view that you were just expressing there, that God's up there in heaven and he's just ready to bring a lightning bolt, you know, that rod of correction down upon you in his wrath and his anger. And we don't want to diminish, you know, the wrath of God, but at the same time, that picture is not accurate. And so maybe, I guess I say that to say, maybe the place to start with all of this is just with the gospel itself, because a proper understanding of the gospel will help solve the problem of thinking God's after you with the lightning bolt.
1: Yeah, when we are unbelievers and we're not in Christ, and for the one who might be listening to this that has never repented of their sins and trusted Christ, Scripture says that even right now you are under the wrath of God, and that you have stored up for yourself divine wrath for the day of judgment. And that is due to the fact that we are born sinners, we lie, we steal, we go astray from the womb. All of us like sheep have gone astray. There's none righteous, not one. No one seeks after God. We live in constant rebellion against a good and benevolent King in heaven. And the unbeliever in his unbelieving state is at war with God, and his mind and his heart are hostile to God. He can't submit himself to the law of God. He doesn't want to. And so we have heaped up divine wrath. Our every last sin is counted against us, and God knows it. And he has promised to punish the evildoer for our sins of blasphemy and lust and lying, etc. But once I become related to God as a son, because of the atoning and saving work of Jesus Christ on the cross and his death, burial, and then his resurrection from the dead, once I'm related to God as my Father, I no longer fear that divine wrath. There's no condemnation of those who are in Christ Jesus. The one who has believed upon the Son has present possession, eternal life, and Christ will raise us up on the last day. That is his promise. So I'm no longer under divine wrath. The chastening that I receive as a believer is not punishment for my sin. In other words, the Father is not in heaven looking at me with a side eye, just waiting for me to mess up so he can pour down his wrath on me and punish me for my every disobedience. No good parent treats their children like that. No good parent just is looking for an opportunity to punish their children or to discipline their children. But rather, God is in heaven with love for me, and his intention is that I would finish my race. And now, as a child who's been born again, adopted into his family, that discipline is not punishment for my sin. And I know this because Christ has already borne the full wrath for my sin on the cross. And therefore, there is nothing left for God to punish me for. The discipline that he sends to me is not punishment, it's training. And it's not motivated by hatred, but love. And it is not intended for my harm, but for my good. And that is how God is dealing with us now as sons. The author of Hebrews says this. He treats us as sons. And so just ask yourself, how do you, as a good parent, treat your children? Are you constantly waiting for them with expectation, hopeful expectation, that they will mess up and then you can just, you know, spank them and punish them and send them to your room? No, you don't want that. You would desire and wish that your child would learn holiness and righteousness and obedience, and that you wouldn't have to do that at all. And so it is with the Father. He's not looking for opportunities to rain down chastening upon us. But the promise of Hebrews is that in the event that there is sin that the Lord needs to deal with, he will chasten us. He will train us. And the means of that training is affliction and trials and tribulations and difficulties and all the things that come into our lives, the persecution that comes, all of that is training. It's all discipline. It's intended to train us to run our race.
0: One of the things I love about our visits, Jim, it just stirs up so many questions in my mind, and you are so adept at, by God's, you know, grace and power to answer those. And so this is the one that came to mind as you were sharing that, is just hearing you, you know, the way that you express it. I'm thinking, so if we live with a fear of God's discipline in our minds, you know, all the time, almost, as some maybe do, we are really almost denying what Christ did at the cross by doing that, is kind of what I'm getting at, huh?
1: Yeah, the servile fear where we fear God's wrath, that should have no place in our lives. But the respect or awe of fearing God, that is appropriate for the believer. And this is what the cross does, and this is what grace does, is we have a fear of God, but we're not afraid of God. And there's a difference between having a fear of him, fearing the Lord, like, you know, your young child fears his parents in the sense that there's respect and you want to obey, and and you want to honor your parents. I want to have that kind of fear of the Lord, because the fear of the Lord is the beginning of wisdom. But we're not supposed to be afraid of the Lord in the sense that I don't ever want to see his face, and I don't ever want to, you know, talk with him. I don't want to come before him. That type of fear is not a healthy fear. The healthy fear is the fear of respect and love and awe and adoration. God is a loving father, and discipline is a reality, and he will chasten the son whom he loves, even scourging the one. The book of Hebrews chapter 12 says that he will scourge the son whom he loves. And that word scourge is the word that was used of the Romans who whipped Jesus. They scourged him. And the author's point is that God is so concerned for our holiness, he is so intent on training us for our race and our holiness, that if we persist in sin, he will send trials and afflictions and difficulties, even some of the severest ones, to the point of death if necessary, in order to purge sin from us and to get sin out of our lives, because sin is the Christian's worst enemy. And sin is worse than afflictions. Sin is worse than suffering in this life. It is worse than chastening and discipline in this life.
0: Thank you. That helps to clarify it for me as well. Well, I want to go back to the gospel message that you proclaimed just a couple moments ago and share my email address before we go to the break here, because there may be some right now who have some more questions, and we would love to connect with you and discuss that more. If you are one who has not yet trusted in Christ as Lord and Savior of your life, he is the way, the truth, and the life. No one comes to the Father except through him, through Jesus, the Son of God. Jesus himself said that. You can read it in John 14:6, and that's one of numerous verses we could point to explain that, what Jim has said already, that you're a sinner, he's a sinner, I'm a sinner, we have all sinned and fall short of the glory of God, and thus we are all under God's righteous wrath. His condemnation, his judgment is upon those who have sinned, and that's all of us, but for the grace of God. The Bible tells us that the wages of sin is death, but the gift of God is eternal life through Christ Jesus our Lord. And so that's what we're asking and pleading with you to consider at this very moment, to asking Jesus to cleanse you, forgive you of your sin, and making him your Lord and the one that you put your faith completely in. And there certainly can be some questions, I can imagine, about that, especially if it's all new to you, or maybe you've heard this message we call the gospel many times but have never actually given your life to Christ. Reach out, connect with me. The email address is theplumlineradio@gmail.com, and plum is P-L-U-M-B, B at the end of the word plum, theplumlineradio@gmail.com. I would love to get together with you and discuss this more and answer questions straight from the Word of God for you, if you have some of those. 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We'll be back with my guest, Pastor Jim Osmond, in just a moment.
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0: 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Thanks for joining me for The Plumb Line. I'm your host, Jay Rudolph, Pastor Jim Osmond of Kootenai Community Church in Kootenai, Idaho. My guest, author of a book called The Blessing of Discipline that's just coming out. And in fact, we're going to have some copies of it. You may have an opportunity to pick up a copy of it. So be sure to stay tuned and we'll share more about that. And Jim, as we return here, I guess we started with the most important thing of all, communicating the gospel of Jesus Christ. But the other place to start is with the scripture that is foundational for this. And that's in Hebrews chapter 12. And so do you got that open in front of you that I can leave it up to you to read the passages that you want to focus on particularly, or do you want me to read it here?
1: I do, yeah. I can read it if you want to be okay. Reading out of the LSB. So I think one thing that's important, Jay, and I'll just briefly set this up, is that Hebrews 12 doesn't appear to us in a vacuum. There's a lot of context, and that context actually goes all the way back to the end of chapter 10, where the author describes their reproaches and afflictions and those who were imprisoned and had their possessions seized. And he says to his readers, you have need of endurance so that when you have done the will of God, you may receive the promise. That is the sort of the overarching statement there. They had need of endurance. He wanted them to persevere, to endure, so that when they have finished and done the will of God, they will receive what was promised. Then chapter 11 goes into that list of people who did endure, and some of whom didn't yet receive the promise, but the author says by faith they will receive the promise. And he wants us to endure like the heroes of the chapter, the faith chapter endured. Moses and Abraham and Noah and the rest of them who looked to God, looked to the reward, and in obedience endured to the end. Then in chapter 12, he begins with, we have this great cloud of witnesses, that is all of the people in Hebrews 11 that testify to us regarding the benefit of persevering and enduring in faith. And he says, therefore, laying aside every weight and the sin which so easily entangles us, let us run with endurance the race that is set before us, fixing our eyes on Jesus, the author and perfecter of faith, who for the joy set before him endured the cross, despising the shame, and has sat down at the right hand of the throne of God. So notice there's one who ran his race with endurance, Jesus, the author and perfecter of our faith. He endured the cross. He endured the hostility of sinners. He despised that shame, and he sat down at the right hand of the throne of God. In other words, Jesus Christ, our example, himself endured, and he has received his reward, which is being seated at the right hand of God, receiving a name which is above every other name. And then the author says, consider him who has endured such hostility by sinners, that's Jesus, against himself, so that you will not grow weary, fainting in heart. So the theme of chapter 10, 11, and 12 is endurance. He wants us to endure. Then he switches the analogy to the father's discipline, and he moves from an athletic metaphor to a familial family metaphor, but he hasn't changed subjects. He's just altering the metaphor a little bit. And he says, you have not yet resisted to the point of shedding blood and you're striving against sin. This is verse 4 of chapter 12. Verse 5, and you've forgotten the exhortation which is addressed to you as sons. My son, do not regard lightly the discipline of the Lord, nor faint when you are reproved by him. For those whom the Lord loves, he disciplines, and he flogs every son whom he receives. It is for discipline that you endure. God deals with you as with sons, right? Not just like a coach with an athlete, but as with sons. In other words, this training comes with a love that is indescribable and infinite and familial. Hmm. And the author says, for what son is there whom his father does not discipline? But if you are without discipline, of which all have become partakers, then you are illegitimate children and not sons. In other words, discipline is the evidence of our sonship, our adoption. God sends to us, and I'm using this terminology intentionally, God sends to us afflictions, trials, tribulations, difficulties, and even persecution sometimes, to discipline us. It's training for the race that he's describing in this entire context so that we will endure. He knows exactly what we need to equip us to endure to the end of our race. Then verse 9, he says, furthermore, we've had earthly fathers to discipline us and we respected them. Shall we not much rather be subject to the Father's spirits and live? For they disciplined us for a short time. It seemed best for them that he disciplines us for our benefit so that we may share his holiness. That's the goal, sharing his holiness. And all discipline, the author says, for the moment, seems not to be joyful, but sorrowful. But to those who have been trained by it afterwards, it yields the peaceful fruit of righteousness. God is interested in our righteousness. He is interested in our holiness. He will share it with us. And then, as if to say, now you should pursue the very thing that God is aiming at in discipline. In verse 14 of the passage, he says, pursue peace with all men and the sanctification or holiness without which no one will see the Lord. Mm-hmm. So the goal of all of that in the Father's mind and heart is that we would pursue passionately righteousness and holiness and endurance so that we will run our race. And we can know by faith that the Savior is on the other side of the finish line. The finish line is closer than it might first appear. And the Savior is there holding the victor's wreath, and his eyes fixed on us, and he is telling us to fix our eyes on him and to endure to the end, knowing that our afflictions, our trials, our tribulations, persecutions, etc., it will all eventually come to the end at the very latest when we die, and we will walk into eternal glory and receive the victor's crown and hear the Lord say, well done, good and faithful servant. And it is by faith that we endure to the end, and the discipline is intended to strengthen our faith and to purify our faith and to ensure that we will cross the finish line in victory.
0: Yeah, thank you so much, especially for that context, drawing that in as well. Well, and started off here in chapter 12 with Jesus, as you said. It's interesting to me because here is the founder and perfecter of our faith, as described in the subtitle, I guess, in the ESV that I'm looking at here. And Jesus is, you know, fully God, fully man. This is a man, the only man ever, that didn't need to be punished or disciplined for anything because he's perfect. And yet, you know, here we are talking about this fact that he took our, you know, in a sense, took our discipline, the punishment and the discipline that we deserved upon himself. So that's kind of an interesting contrast. The only one who didn't need to be disciplined was disciplined.
1: Yeah, the only one who was undeserving of all suffered trials, tribulations, and hostility received all of that trials, tribulations, suffering, and hostility. And Hebrews does, earlier in the book, the author says that Jesus Christ learned obedience through the things that he suffered. The man Christ Jesus learned obedience, and it was never that he was disobedient, but he progressed in his own obedience to the Father and in his obedience to the Word of God through that suffering. The man Christ Jesus, in some mysterious, inexplicable way, learned obedience. Though he was God, perfect God, he was also fully man. And so he himself looked to the reward that was to come. The author says that he endured the cross, despising the shame, and for the joy that was set before him. That was the reward that he was to receive, the joy of a people who would gather to him, a bride that he would gather to himself, who would worship him and adore him and spend eternity with him, and that he could love and shower with blessings and pleasures and delights forevermore. That joy that was before him caused him to endure that cross all the way to the end and to finish his race. And he despised that shame. He didn't think anything of the shame that would come to him that was part of the suffering. And now he has sat down at the right hand of the throne of God. Mm-hmm. And that perfect example is why the author tells us we are to consider him, to set our eyes on him, because he endured such hostility by sinners against himself. And in doing so, we won't grow weary or faint in heart when we receive the type of chastening that the Lord sends to train us for our race.
0: Yeah, and I was just thinking that just like everything else, looking to Jesus, you know, we've got other examples, as you mentioned in Hebrews 11, other men who, you know, bore this, lived this out, that we can look at them, but ultimately we want to look to Jesus because he gives us the only perfect example of endurance in living this out, right?
1: Yeah, as Paul said, follow me and follow Christ. So there are plenty of other men in church history who have walked in the shoes of faith. And we can look to them, but the ultimate example is Jesus. I mean, the author does that very thing in Hebrews chapter 11. He begins there with the list of the heroes of the faith, the men who endured in faith, believing that God was able and that he would reward those who diligently seek him. That's Hebrews 11:6. It's impossible to please him because he who draws near to God must believe that he is and that he is a rewarder. Again, there's the issue of reward, and that is all the way through chapter 10, 11, and 12, that issue of the reward. There is a reward to be had for those who will diligently seek God and walk by faith. And so the author points to Abel and to Noah and to Abraham and to the patriarchs, to Moses. And then he goes all the way down to, you know, to time Rahab and so many more. And he says, time will fail if I recount Gideon, Barak, Samson, Jephthah, and David, and Samuel, the prophets, who did all of these things in faith. These are all men who are worthy of our admiration and our respect and looking to them. But ultimately, the author says, fix your eyes on Jesus. So those other people are poor imitations of Jesus at best, but they are nonetheless imitations of Jesus. But let us not miss the real issue, which should be that our eyes are fixed intently upon him as we run our race.
0: Yes, indeed. Well, lots and lots to talk about here, and we want to break down some of the chapters in the book as well and hit some highlights out of those, but we'll do that on the next edition of The Plumb Line. Again, Pastor Jim Osmond is my guest, pastor of Kootenai Community Church in Kootenai, Idaho. The book that we're discussing is called The Blessing of Discipline, our visit about discipline from a biblical worldview on The Plumb Line today. And I'm so thankful to you for joining us and Love to have you participate in the discussions. Not a live broadcast. You can't do it live, but you can certainly reach out and connect with me, share any thoughts, comments, questions, and I'd be glad to pass those along to Jim as well if there's some things that I can't address, you know, specifically related to this subject of discipline. The discipline of from our Lord. Not talking about discipline of our children as parents here, but more about God's discipline of us. And we'll continue that discussion on the next edition. 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
7: This side of eternity, you're not going to know what it is you've done, but I guarantee you, I know, because this is biblical again. We're going to have people running up to us on the other side saying, you know, you don't know this, but you did this for me. And that's the holy work that we're doing. The bond between Christians and Jews saying, you know what? We're going to make sure these Jewish, beautiful souls in Ukraine know that there's a God who still loves them.
8: Amen.
7: There's people in America, Christians, who are reaching out and saying, we want you to have hope and a life renewed.
8: Hallelujah.
2: Welcome to this special Bless Israel program titled Aliyah, Fulfilling Biblical Prophecy in the Midst of War and Anti-Semitism, brought to you by the International Fellowship of Christians and Jews. Yonah and Mikhail Benichow and their four children lived in Marseille, France, a loving Jewish family who experienced firsthand the vile hatred of anti-Semitism just for being Jewish. This is their story.
9: The Jewish atmosphere in France and the treatment of Jewish families was deteriorating. Yonah explained that people usually think of anti-Semitism against Jews as something dark and violent, but anti-Semitism is also expressed in much more devious ways. Yonah describes the fear of walking around the streets in Marseille.
10: We felt threatened if we walked around, and so we tried to hide our Jewish appearance when we were outside because of the anti-Semitism and harassment of Jews. The feeling we got from the French government was that we have to worry about ourselves and no one will protect us or fight for us.
9: Yona and Mikael and their family would not go out to the streets unless they really had to in order to get from place to place. Mikael said to me,
8: "Since October 7, the situation is deteriorating. The danger is even greater. There are more and more Muslims in the city and the Jewish community feels unprotected. They look at us all the time and make comments like, 'They are still here? Why are they still here? They need to go.'"
9: Yona described a scene that troubled me.
10: 2 weeks ago, two Arabs spat at me in the street. Mikael and I and our four children were walking down a street, and we were in the area near the rugby stadium. The rugby game had just ended, and there was a large crowd starting to come out of the stadium. A group of people saw us and started spitting in our direction. I was in shock from what happened. I didn't know how to react. So many people saw what happened and no one even tried to help us. They all just ignored us and continued to walk. One man came up to me and said, "Just keep walking, better not say anything because it could end in murder." It was then that we decided to leave France and make Aliyah to Israel. We are taking the children and our suitcases and we are leaving to go where we can live and feel secure. Israel is our home, and we do not have to hide our Jewishness there.
9: On October 31st, 2023, Yona and Mikael and their four children, David, age 14, Rebecca, age 11, Yoel, age 7, and Ava, age 2, made Aliyah to Israel thanks to Christian donors who helped support a special fellowship freedom flight from Marseille, France, landing in Tel Aviv, Israel. Mikael tells us that since he and his family arrived in Israel, the anxiety and fear that were a daily part of their lives has disappeared.
8: "There is still a war taking place and we already had two sirens here in Beit Shemesh. But right now we are not sorry that we came to Israel during this time. We feel much more secure here than in France."
9: Yona and Mikael want to thank the International Fellowship of Christians and Jews and the contributions from Christians who made this possible for their family.
8: "The fellowship helped us plan our Aliyah. They purchased our tickets and they are helping us with adjustments to Israel. We came to an empty apartment and didn't know how we would handle the expenses of buying the necessary furniture for the house. Thanks to the fellowship, we receive assistance to buy a closet and beds for our children. I don't know how we would gotten along without this help. Thanks to the fellowship, we are being surrounded by love and concern. Thank you."
2: You're listening to a special Bless Israel program titled Aliyah, Fulfilling Biblical Prophecy in the Midst of War and Antisemitism, brought to you by the International Fellowship of Christians and Jews. Today, we're witnessing the rise of anti-Semitism around the world like never before. The good news is that every Jewish family, like Yona and Mikael's, who wants desperately to escape the forces of anti-Semitism today, can know that there is a home, there is a shalom in Israel, the Promised Land. 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Many, especially in war-torn areas like Ukraine, have absolutely no money, no bank accounts, and little hope for a job. 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But you can change all of that today. 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
11: Hello, my name is Darcy from Turlock, California. I give to the International Fellowship for Christians and Jews, first because God has blessed me in more ways than I deserve. It truly breaks my heart to see the suffering that Jews have endured. In Genesis 12, verse 3, God says, I will bless those.

0: those who bless you, Israel. All people on earth will be blessed through you. Our money is not ours. It belongs to God. It's merely a tool that God gives us, and we are expected to use it wisely. And one way to use it wisely is giving to International Fellowship. It amazes me how much has been donated and the stories of restoration and hope that have been provided through the ministry. The Bible also says in 2 Corinthians 9, 6-8, that each of you should give what you have decided in your heart, not reluctantly or under compulsion. God loves a cheerful giver, and God is able to bless you abundantly, so that in all things and all times, having all that you need, will abound in every good work.
1: In Ezekiel chapter 36, God says, "For I will take you out of the nations, I will gather you from all the countries and bring you back into your own land." 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Text RETURN to 41444. Bishop Paul Lanier is Chairman Emeritus of the U.S. Board for the Fellowship. In 2022, Bishop Lanier traveled to Israel to welcome a flight of Jewish children, orphans living in poverty, and rescued out of war-torn Ukraine, thanks to Christians who donated $35 to help make this special emergency Ukraine Aliyah flight possible. Let's take you there as Bishop Lanier describes this remarkable scene.
2: I'm at the airport right now, Ben Gurion Airport. There is a flight that has come in from Ukraine. Special children. You won't see grown men. You won't see husbands or fathers, because the men of Ukraine have been forced to stay and to fight against resistance and aggression. In a matter of moments, precious children, orphans, we're getting off of this plane that you sponsored. You have purchased these tickets for children from Ukraine to be able to come to this airport for the first time and make Aliyah. Only heaven knows all that these precious children have seen and suffered too much in this life. The International Fellowship of Christians and Jews was able to secure passage. And you, the fellowship, men and women, faithful, lovers of God and lovers of Israel, you are the reason these precious children are sitting on this plane now. You know what your Bible says about the end times, and how remarkable and important it is that Jews are able to come home. It is our God who has made this possible. We are seeing the fulfillment of prophecy when more and more Jews are coming home from around the world. God has a way of using crises to fulfill his perfect will. What the enemy means for evil, God will turn for good. It is the Lord who does this. Fulfilled prophecy. The children are coming home.
1: President and global CEO of the Fellowship, Yael Eckstein.
3: Anti-Semitism isn't new. There's always been anti-Semitism. And it's a miracle that we're still here today to even tell that story. But what's awesome, that specifically the rise in anti-Semitism all around the world today reminds me, is that we are living in historic times for two reasons. First of all, we have the state of Israel, God's promised land, the only country in the world that has a prime minister, a government, an army who has one concern: to protect the Jewish people. And the second thing that's historic is that for the first time in history, we're not alone. The Jewish people are not alone. We have millions of Christians who are standing with Israel, often even stronger than the Jewish community, which is upside down, absurd, but it's amazing. These Judeo-Christian values

0: that America was founded on are coming to life. Israel and America are the greatest allies, but it's not just political anymore. It's personal. Christians who are raising their voice against their own congresspeople to say, we don't agree with your anti-Semitism. I don't think that's ever been done before, and so I have hope. I have hope.
1: God's promise to his chosen people is to bring them back to Israel. Even at time of war, God's covenant promise remains to bring them home to the promised land. 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A friendly fellowship phone operator is standing by waiting for your call. 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You're listening to a special Bless Israel program titled Aliyah, Fulfilling Biblical Prophecy in the Midst of War and Antisemitism. Today, the fellowship has helped bring home more than 770,000 Jews to their biblical homeland. President and global CEO of the fellowship, Yael Eckstein, remembers how it all started.
2: My father discovered, he was a young rabbi, that there are Christians that love Israel. And he said, how could the Jewish people not know about this? Suddenly, there are millions of Christians here praying for us, loving us. We need to connect the two. And so we started the fellowship originally as just an interfaith dialogue organization, not doing any projects, but just talking, because that's the first step to building a new relationship after 2,000 years, to start talking and finding where we are so alike, the values that we share, the God that we love. And so that's when all of these Christian leaders came and said, well, we want to be part of this. This is prophetic. Jews from the biblical land of the north are coming home to Israel, and God even called us directly to do it on the shoulders of the Gentiles, he said. And that's how On Wings of Eagles began. And since that day, praise God, the stories of the people that are landing in Israel on these flights, it's unreal. There was one Jewish man who was kidnapped by the separatists. He was held for a month and a half, beaten, and then he passed out, and he woke up in the middle of Ukraine, in the middle of a field, didn't know what to do, got in touch with the fellowship, and within a month he was in Israel. We had another story of a woman who called us from her house in eastern Ukraine and said, my house was hit by a shell. I live with my father and I care for my children. My father was in the kitchen when a shell hit the kitchen. I'm living here with my children and I have nowhere to turn to. Because these are war zones. You can't just go out and ask for help. Everyone's in the same situation. And the fellowship, again, within 3 weeks, she was in Israel, rescued her and her children, brought them to a refugee center, and 3 weeks later landed in Israel.
1: Jews have waited for this moment in history. They are looking to God for their rescue. God is looking to us, Christians, to be his agents, his representatives of prophetic biblical fulfillment, to help his chosen people out of persecution and anti-Semitism for such a time as this. Would you like to help one of God's chosen today? 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President and global CEO of the Fellowship, Yael Eckstein, talked with KKLA Los Angeles radio personality David James about saving Jewish lives through the fulfillment of biblical prophecy.
2: Right now, the Christian community is returning to their roots, and those roots are the Jewish people. Jesus was Jewish. He studied the Torah. There is hope for your future, said the Lord, and the children will return to their own land. We have the ability now, together, Christians and Jews, to bring biblical prophecy to fruition. Giving charity is an investment. We have to create vessels. We can't just pray to God and then close ourselves up to blessings. We have to create vessels to receive God's light, to receive God's blessings. And this is not only an investment for our future and for ourselves.
3: Yes.
2: But imagine this one-time gift. You're not going to feel it in 5 years. But in 5 years, that person that you brought to Israel will still be living in Israel. Maybe they'll have children. Maybe your investment will turn into generations of Jewish people living on the land.
3: This is legacy building.
2: This is legacy building.
3: It's what it is.
2: Yeah.
3: We should just be so in step with the Jewish people because Jesus, he himself was Jewish, his disciples Jewish. I mean, the whole kindred spirit between Jews and Christians. The Jewish people are our best friends, just period, end of story, because Jesus himself was Jewish. And I mean, the intimacy of this investment is, when we think about it, absolutely extraordinary.
2: It's immediate and it's godly and it's blessed. And that Christians now have the opportunity to literally save a Jewish life, to take money, which is nothing more than paper, and turn it into a Jewish life from Ukraine being saved. And that's the answer to their prayers.
3: Yeah. And that's God using us. And that's a divine appointment. Yael, I know there's 1, 2, 3, 5 people who say, you know what? I would like to rescue a Jewish man or woman or child out of the Ukraine and put them on a flight. This side of eternity, you're not going to know what it is you've done. But I guarantee you, I know, because this is biblical. Again, we're going to have people running up to us on the other side saying, you know, you don't know this, but you did this for me. And that's the holy work that we're doing, the bond between Christians and Jews, saying, you know what? We're going to make sure these Jewish, beautiful souls in the Ukraine know that there's a God who still loves them.
2: Amen.
3: There's people in America, Christians, who are reaching out and saying, we want you to have hope and a life renewed.
2: Hallelujah. That is exactly what the Fellowship is doing. And it's amazing to see how real it is in your heart and the hearts of so many others. This is an investment that God has called us to do, and we will be returned very, very fruitfully in whatever way God wants.
1: Today, we are witnessing the rise of anti-Semitism around the world like never before. For many poor, elderly Jews, their dream of making Aliyah one day and coming home to Israel is extremely difficult, if not impossible. 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Even in a time of war, the safety and shalom of moving to Israel under God's protection and his covenant promise to bring his chosen people home is why we're asking you today to partner with us. 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
5: My name is Rebecca. I'm from Lamar, South Carolina. I am so privileged to be able to give to the fellowship. God has blessed me so much, not only financially, but spiritually, physically. And the first time that I saved and saved and saved and was able to bring one person home on wings of eagle, I cannot tell you the joy and the peace that I felt in my heart by being one little teeny thing in God's kingdom. And I just challenge you today to give out of a cheerful, loving heart to His people that need so much these days, that are broken, that need comfort, that need that cup of water, that need to be brought home to their home place, Israel, because God scattered them, but He's bringing His people home.
1: Isaiah chapter 49 says, "Behold, they will come from afar and lo. They will come from the north and from the west. 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
12: In Proverbs, you have these young people that are being described. The simple person, and no one wants to stay as a simple person. You don't want to stay thoughtless and gullible and easily enticed. Especially when you grow older and you remain a simple person, which a lot of young adults remain simple people. They stay in their house idle. So you got the simple person, then you've got a young person who's growing in knowledge. Next, you've got a wise person. And what does he do?
13: Hear.
12: He hears. So and then you have the discerning person after the wise person. And after this, he says, if you want to understand these proverbs. And again, the word proverb goes all the way back to this root idea of words that rule your life. Okay, the first time this root word is used is in Genesis. The sun rules the day and the moon rules the night. And here we got Proverbs, not just these short, pithy statements that have great impact and with meaning, but they're also a reflection of the words that are to govern our lives. And particularly, he says this, the fear of the Lord is the beginning of knowledge. That's where our worldview comes in. Our worldview literally is going to be dictated and directed by our understanding of the fear of God. You know, just really understanding, who is this God? You know, do we really respect him enough to reverence him enough to do whatever it takes to learn more about him and to live according to his rules, just as a proverb, the rules that were to govern our lives.
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7: Now, first of all, I want to talk for a moment about the need for physical healing. I don't think I have to make that point too long today. I think we all understand that. Did you know, according to the Global Wellness Institute, the United States is the largest consumer of wellness care? We spend $1.8 trillion a year in either trying to prevent illness or trying to heal illness.
8: Welcome to Pathway to Victory with author and pastor, Dr. Robert Jeffress. Most of us do everything we can to stay well. And when illness comes anyway, we pray for strength and wisdom. But how often do we simply pray for healing? Today on Pathway to Victory, Dr. Robert Jeffress shares what the Bible says about miraculous healing and considers whether God still heals today. But first, let's take a moment to hear some important ministry updates.
6: Thanks, David, and welcome again to Pathway to Victory. You know, at some point you have to ask yourself, isn't it time to step off the treadmill and actually get away for a while for a relaxing vacation? In the busyness of life, it can be almost impossible to hear the voice of God. That's why I want to personally invite you to join me on the Pathway to Victory Journeys of Paul Mediterranean Cruise. Imagine encountering God in the very places where biblical history was written. Imagine walking where Paul walked and sailing where he sailed. This isn't just a vacation. It's an invitation to hear from God in a way you never have before. Reserve your spot today at ptv.org. Well, few subjects stir up more confusion than the topic of miraculous healing. In today's world, do we really find blind men who suddenly see or paralyzed people who get up and walk? Does God still heal like that? These are important questions, and they deserve clear, biblical answers. That's exactly what today's message is all about. I want to cut through the confusion and show you what Scripture actually teaches. And stay with me toward the end of today's program, because I want to send you my brand new hardcover book called Divine Invasions. It's yours when you give a generous gift to support the ministry of Pathway to Victory. More details later. Right now, let's open our Bibles and consider what God's Word says about today's topic, miracles of healing.
7: Do you believe in divine healing? I do. I've experienced it. When I was 15 years old, a sophomore in high school, I was going on a mission trip to Puerto Rico. About 2 weeks before we left, I lost all the feeling in my right arm. My parents took me to a neurologist. They couldn't find anything wrong. They said there's no reason I couldn't go on the trip, which I did. And after several days there, one evening, I felt impressed to ask God for healing. And I cried out to Him, asking Him to bring the feeling back in my arm. I went to sleep and was awakened shortly with the sensation that the feeling was back in my arm. The next morning, I called back to our home here in Dallas, and my dad answered the phone. I told him what had happened. And of course, he was excited about it. He told me that while I was gone, my mom had gone into the hospital for a minor procedure, and

encouraged me to call her in her hospital room. I did. And after I told her what had happened, she said, "No, what time was that last night?" And I told her. And she said that that night, while she was in the hospital, our pastor, Dr. Criswell, had come by to visit her in the hospital. And she said, "Oh, Pastor, would you please pray for Robert?" And she told him what was happening. And they had a prayer that night together for me. And when we looked at the time zone change and so forth, it was exactly at the time that I awakened with the feeling back in my arm. I believe it was a miracle. As I've said often, quoting Dr. Criswell, I don't believe in faith healers, but I believe in faith healing. Amazingly, many people believe in neither. They don't believe in faith healers, understandably, but they don't believe that God heals in today's world. I came across an article by our friend Lee Strobel, and he made the point that most American evangelicals have relegated healing and miracles to another time, biblical times, or to another place in third world countries. But they have a hard time believing God heals here and now. And you see that, Strobel says, in the way most Christians pray about illness. When they're facing an illness or they're facing the illness of a loved one, how do most people pray? They pray for encouragement for the person who's sick. They pray for strengthening. They pray that the doctors would have wisdom. They pray that the surgeon would have skill in the operation. They pray for everything except for healing. Why don't we pray for healing? Well, that's what we're going to talk about today. Why we should pray for healing and how we pray for healing as we continue our series, Divine Invasions, Experiencing Miracles in Your Life Today. Now, first of all, I want to talk for a moment about the need for physical healing. I don't think I have to make that point too long today. I think we all understand that. Did you know, according to the Global Wellness Institute, the United States is the largest consumer of wellness care, of physical care? We spend $1.8 trillion a year in either trying to prevent illness or trying to heal illness. That's what we're trying to do, trying to delay the inevitable aging and illness that comes, or at least trying to deal with it. When I think about that, I think about a couple in Florida, Jacob and Rebecca. Jacob was 92 years old. Rebecca was 89 years old, and they decided they wanted to get married. And so they were walking down the street discussing their upcoming wedding ceremony. And when they came to a drugstore, they walked in and Jacob struck up a conversation with the pharmacist. He explained that he and his girlfriend were about to get married. He said, "Congratulations, that's wonderful." Jacob said, "Well, I want to check out a few things. Do you all sell heart medicine here?" He said, "Yes, we have heart medicine." "Medicine for circulation problems?" "Yes, we've got that too." "What about rheumatism, arthritis? Do you have pills for that?" "Yes, we've got that here." "How about walkers and wheelchairs?" The pharmacist said, "All sizes, all shapes, we've got those." Jacob said, "Great, we'll use this store for our wedding registry." Now, we laugh, it's better than crying, isn't it? But the truth is, we're all going to be there one day when we need that kind of medicine. Why is that? You know, in Ecclesiastes chapter 12, turn there for a moment. Ecclesiastes chapter 12, I think you'll find this interesting. All of us know verse 1. "Remember your Creator in the days of your youth, before the days approach when you will say, 'I have no delight in them.'" But notice what he says about that. Verse 2. "Remember your Creator in the youth before the sun and the light, the moon and the stars are darkened." That's a reference to the diminishing of mental capacity, perhaps dementia. And it goes on in verse 3. Notice the descriptions of illness here. "The watchmen of the house tremble." In verse 3, that pictures the shaking of hands and arms. "The mighty men stoop." That's a reference to the legs and the knees. "The grinding ones stand idle because they are few." That's the image of the loss of our teeth. "Those who look through the windows grow dim." Refers to the weakening eyesight, cataracts.
The doors on the street are shut as the sound of the grinding mill is low, speaks of becoming hard of hearing. One will arise at the sound of the bird. That's an image of not being able to sleep, getting up when the rooster crows. All the daughters, verse 7, all the daughters of song will sing softly, suggest losing control over our voice, have a weakened voice. Next he says, and men are afraid of a high place and of terrors in the road, refers to that fear of falling. The almond tree blossoms. That's a very nice way of saying the hair is graying, but that's what the picture is. The grasshopper drags himself along, is the image of walking slowly. The caperberry is ineffective. Now, I had to look that up. Do you know what a caperberry is? It was an ancient aphrodisiac for the loss of, well, you get the picture. Young children in the room, I won't go there too much. But the whole point is, this is what happens. Now, you may be saying, this is the most depressing sermon I've ever heard. Let's just pass around the revolver and end it all. But this is your future in Ecclesiastes 12. This is my future. Job 5:7. Remember Eliphaz, the friend of Job, who said, man is born for trouble just as the sparks rise to the sky. The fact is, we're going to have trouble, and part of the trouble we're going to deal with is illness. Why is that? Let me tell you the basic reason for illness. We live in a body with an expiration date on it. These bodies we inhabit were not meant to last forever. They were meant for a limited time use. If you've ever heard me do a funeral service before, you know I often quote 2 Corinthians 5:1. For we know that if this earthly tent, which is our house, is torn down, we have a building from God, a house not made with hands, but eternal in the heavens. Paul says our body is like a tent. Now, I don't know if you've ever spent a night in a tent before. One of the worst decisions I ever made as youth director here was to take our seniors on a senior trip, and I got the idea it'd be great to go on a camping trip and to stay on the beach at Port Aransas for a week in the month of June. It was the most miserable experience of my entire life, trying to stay in that tent for a week. You don't want to live in a tent anywhere. It's fun for a night or two, but tents were not made for permanent dwelling. That's what Paul is saying here. These bodies are just a tent that need to be folded up until we see the building that's made with God's hands and that is eternal, that will be free from sickness because it will be free from sin. That's the reason we get sick. All of us are going to experience the deterioration of our health. Well, what are we to do? Doesn't God promise healing? Does the Bible promise that we can be exempt from sickness? No, it's going to be for each one of us. And there are some people who like to try to prove the point that Christians can exempt themselves from sickness by quoting Isaiah 53, verse 5. I've heard, and you've probably heard, people of a certain persuasion says the reason Christians are sick is because of their lack of faith. There's a promise of healing that they've let go unclaimed in their life. And what is this supposed promise of healing? They quote Isaiah 53, verse 5. This is a prophecy of what Messiah would do when he came 700 years after Isaiah wrote these words. It's about the substitutionary atonement Christ would make for us. He was pierced through for our transgressions. He was crushed for our iniquities. The chastening of our well-being fell upon him. By his stripes, by his scourging, we are what? Healed. And people say, see, it's right there. See, it's right there. There is healing in the atonement. And what do we say? Oh, no, no, no, no, no, no. No healing in the atonement. It's spiritual healing, not physical healing. Haven't you heard that? That's not right. There is healing in the atonement. There is a promise that every Christian will experience physical healing. The only question is when. It's not a question of if we're going to be healed. Of course we're going to be healed. It is when we're going to be healed. We're going to be healed one day, but not
today. There's a difference between the two.

one day, but not today. We've looked before at the progressive state of salvation. Salvation occurs in three phases. The moment you trust in Christ as your Savior, you are saved from the penalty of sin. The moment you trust in Christ, you are pronounced not guilty before God. When you're saved, you are saved from the penalty of sin. That's a one-time action. Secondly, you are being saved from the power of sin. You have the power of the Holy Spirit to clean up your life, to be free from the oppressive nature of sin. You were saved from sin. That is justification. You are being saved. That is sanctification. And one day you will be saved when you are saved from the presence of sin in your life. That's what glorification is. When we receive a brand new body from God at the rapture, we're going to receive that brand new body, and it's going to be free from sin. It's also going to be free from sickness. So is there healing in the atonement? Yes, there is healing in the atonement, not for today, but for someday. John describes that day this way in Revelation 21:4. For on that day, God will wipe away every tear from our eyes, and there shall no longer be any death or mourning or crying or pain, for the first things will have passed away. Now, what does that mean we ought to do when we get sick? Well, let's look and see what the Bible says. The Bible says there are two sets of principles we need to understand. One set of principles I call preventive principles. They're what we're to do to stay well. And then there are prescriptive principles of what we should do when we get sick. What we do to stay well, and secondly, what we do when we become sick. Let's look at those preventive principles. First of all, they are all found in the life of Jesus Christ. Did you know, from the time Jesus was 2 and the wise men came to visit him, from the time he was 2 until 30 when he began his ministry, there's nothing in the Bible that tells us about Jesus' life during that period except one instance. It's found in Luke chapter 2. Remember when he was 12 years old and he went with Mary and Joseph to the temple and got separated from them. You know that story. And Luke closes that story in Luke 2:52 with this summary of Jesus' life from 2 to 30. And Jesus kept increasing, prokopto. He kept moving forward in four areas. In wisdom, that's his intellectual development. In stature, we'll talk about that in a moment. In favor with God, that's his spiritual life, his relationship with his Father. And in favor with man, that is socially. He grew spiritually, socially, intellectually, and then that word stature. That refers to his physical development. Never forget, Jesus was fully God, yes, but he was also fully human. And he had the same needs physically that you and I have because he inhabited a human body. So what did Jesus do to have a healthy life? What did he do to steward this body that his Father had given him? Four principles. Number one, when Jesus was hungry, he ate. Food is not a sin in the right proportion. It's not a sin, it's a necessity. And Jesus ate in Mark chapter 11. Remember, he was hungry. What did he do? He wanted a fig. He went to the fig tree. In Luke 24:41, remember when Jesus was in his resurrected body on the road to Emmaus and he sat down to fellowship with his disciples? They wanted to get into the theological discussion. He said, we'll get to that in a moment. I'm hungry. Do you have something to eat? Jesus ate in his resurrected body. And praise God, we will too. That's part of the new bodies we'll have. We'll be hungry and we'll be able to eat. When Jesus was hungry, he ate. Secondly, when Jesus was thirsty, he drank. The Bible says he had the cup at the Last Supper, Matthew 26. At the crucifixion, remember, he was thirsty and he called for something to drink. Luke chapter 7 says Jesus drank in social settings. And yes, let's be honest, Jesus did not drink Welch's grape juice. He drank wine. Now, a lot of people have trouble with that. I think about the story of an elderly woman in a little Baptist church, Ms. Jones. She was a teetotaler, and she preached abstinence. And one day, somebody came up and said very carefully to her, well, Ms. Jones, you know that Jesus drank, don't you?

She said, yes, and he's always been a disappointment to me because of it. Well, he did drink, but he didn't get drunk. And by the way, what he drank, the wine, it was fermented, but it was much more diluted than the wine we have today. I mean, that's just a fact of the customs. Wine was much more diluted. And what we, not me, but you may drink, what others may drink, and liquor, that's what the Bible calls hard drink, that we're to abstain from, not for sinful reasons, but to be good stewards of our body. You know, more and more young adults are choosing to abstain from alcohol today for health reasons. They realize what it does to the body. But the point is, Jesus did drink when he was thirsty. Thirdly, when Jesus was tired, he slept. He needed sleep. We do too. Remember in Luke chapter 8, when he was in the boat going over to the other side of the lake, he fell asleep because of the rocking of the ship. And finally, when Jesus was under pressure, he retreated. He had times when he got away from his ministry and his work. He spent time with his heavenly Father alone. He recharged himself physically, emotionally, spiritually. He stopped working. Jesus observed the Sabbath, not because it did something for God, but because it did something for him. The Sabbath, one day that you don't work, was God's gift to mankind. It wasn't for God's benefit, it's for ours. That word Sabbath, Shabbat, means to cease, to desist from any kind of work at all. You know, God spent 6 days creating the universe that we know. It says on the seventh day, he rested. Why? Not because he was worn out. Oh, whew, this creation stuff just wears me out. I need to take a break. That wasn't God. God doesn't get tired. But he was trying to teach us an important principle. We're to work 6 days, but take one day off a week. And when Jesus was under pressure, he retreated. Those are the preventive principles for maintaining your health. But there are also prescriptive principles. You can do all of those things, yet you're going to get sick. Now, when we talk about illness, we need to understand there are three categories of illness in the Bible. First of all, there is sickness that leads to death. Some sickness serves the purpose of causing us to die. You say, that sounds strange. Well, think about it. If we didn't get sick, we would never die. If we never died, we'd never get to exchange these old bodies for a new body. Sickness is sometimes the way that God brings about our new bodies. In John 11:4, Jesus was talking about Lazarus. You know, he was sick, he died, but Jesus said in John 11:4, this sickness is not to end in death, but for the glory of God, so that the Son of God might be glorified. In other words, he said to Lazarus' sisters, I know he's sick, but this is not a sickness unto death. There's another reason Lazarus is sick, so that I can heal him and God can get the glory. But there is some sickness that leads to death. Now, this is the reason I don't get real excited about testimonies of healing, because as wonderful as those testimonies are, even what I experienced with my arm, the fact is one day we are going to get sick and we are going to die. One day, unless, you know, I get smashed up on the tollway, I'm going to find out that I've got a case that's incurable of something. And that's why we shouldn't put too much stock in physical healing. Healing that we experience is temporary until we experience our ultimate healing, our new body. I don't want you to miss what I just said, because it's the very heart of today's message. Yes, God still heals. I believe that with all my heart. But every healing we experience in this life is temporary. The real hope isn't a body that never gets sick again down here. It's the promise of a resurrected body that will never break down, never age, and never die. That's the ultimate healing God has waiting for every one of his children. And friend, when you get hold of that truth, everything changes. You can face a frightening diagnosis without despair. You can pray boldly for healing and still rest in God's goodness if the answer isn't what you hoped. That's exactly why I wrote my brand new book, Divine Invasions. Experience God's miracles in your life today. If you've ever wrestled with unanswered prayer,
If you

0: Wondered where God is in the middle of your pain? This book will meet you right there and anchor your hope in something that can never be taken from you. My book is yours. 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Simply pull the right string, say the right words, and out comes your wish. That's not the God of the Bible. 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God indeed still works miracles today, but he does it in his time and on his terms. 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
8: The death of a loved one raises many, many questions. You wonder what is happening for them now. You wonder what will happen to them in the future. Will you see them? Will you know them? What will that be like?
9: Welcome to Open the Bible with Pastor Colin Smith. And Colin, we may have somebody listening today who has recently lost a loved one, and they're asking those questions.
10: We're going to have scores of people, I think, in exactly that position. I'm so glad that you're listening today and that we have the opportunity of coming to one of the great passages in the New Testament that gives us hope when we think about our loved ones who died in Christ. They're no longer with us, but they're with Him. As you think about them now, you'll wonder what lies ahead. And the New Testament points to the day when you'll see not only the Lord, but you're also going to see your loved one who even now is with Christ. And we're in 1 Thessalonians in chapter 4. It's a marvelous passage of scripture that tells us that while we do grieve, and we really do when we lose a loved one, we don't grieve as if we had no hope. We do have hope, and here's the hope. It's in Christ and in the great day of His coming. And so my prayer for you today is that this is going to be a comfort, a strength, and an encouragement to your heart as we dig into the Word of God together.
9: Well, we're digging into 1 Thessalonians chapters 4 and 5 today, so join us there as we begin the message, The Urgency of Heavenly Hope. Here is Pastor Colin.
8: I hope you have your Bible open in front of you, 1 Thessalonians chapter 4, and I want you to notice that the passage that's been read really comes in two parts, and they both end with the note of encouragement. Chapter 4 and verse 18, the end of the first part, therefore encourage each other with these words. Chapter 5 and verse 11, the end of the second part, encourage each other and build each other up, just as in fact you are doing. So, the purpose of the passage of Scripture that is open before us today is to encourage Christian believers. And that has been very much my prayer as we come to this time together today. In fact, because we're looking at the Word of God, I think that it is reasonable for us to say that it is God's purpose that you as a Christian believer should be encouraged today. Now let's look at that encouragement together. Verse 13 of chapter 4. Brothers, we do not want you to be ignorant about those who fall asleep, or to grieve like the rest of men who have no hope. Now, when Paul talks here about those who have fallen asleep, he is talking about Christians who have died. And so he's opening up a very painful, sensitive, practical issue that every one of us will deal with in the course of our lives. Many of us are living right now with a deep sense and a lasting sense of loss. A child, a young person who has died, a wife, a husband, a parent, a dear friend. And so much of your life was bound up with that person. So much of your joy was found in them. And suddenly they are gone and your life goes on, but there's a void that remains. There's a grief that continues. There's a loss that somehow can't ever be replaced. And the death of a loved one raises many, many questions. You wonder what is happening for them now. You wonder what will happen to them in the future? Will you see them? Will you know them? What will that be like? I have to tell you that the Bible tells us almost nothing about the position of those who are outside of Christ immediately after this life. Almost nothing, until what it tells us about the last judgment that is to come. But when it comes to Christmas,

Christian believers, we are told some specific and wonderful things about them now, about them in the future, and about us in relationship to them in the time when Jesus Christ will come again. And we're going to be looking at that together from the Scriptures. So again, I hope that you have your Bible open so that we can see it together. It's a wonderful gift of encouragement for us. Now, I want to look first then at the hope that there is and that we have for those who have died in Christ. Christian believers who have died, Paul says, brothers, we do not want you to be ignorant about those who have fallen asleep. Now notice this, we are not ignorant about Christians who have fallen asleep. Now that in itself is a very important statement because there are some folks who just assume that we cannot know anything about what lies beyond the grave. They perhaps want to believe that we can't know anything because having pushed it from their minds, they do not want to know. And so they will very vigorously affirm that anything that may be said about life beyond the grave at a Christian funeral is just speculation or it's a metaphor to try and help us in our pain. But Paul says quite clearly here, we are not ignorant. We're not ignorant. Now, why are we not ignorant? Well, because we have a specific word of Jesus Christ about this. If we were left to ourselves, we couldn't possibly know what is beyond the grave because none of us have been there. But he says, according to the Lord's own word, verse 15, the Lord Jesus Christ has come from heaven so that we will not be in ignorance about that which lies beyond the grave. According to the Lord's own word, he has come so that we can know something. And we can know it so that our grief, though intense, will not be the same as those who have no hope. There will be a knowledge of what lies the other side of the grave will make a difference in the pain and in the loss that we are experiencing. That's what Paul says. We're not ignorant so that we're left in the position of grieving like the rest of men who have no hope. James Denny has a beautifully stated comment here. He says, is it not a striking proof of the grace of our Lord that we have on his express authority a special revelation just for our comfort? That's beautiful, isn't it? That Jesus, in his grace, so wants you to be comforted when you face loss that he has given a special word just for this purpose. And then he says, Jesus knew the terrible sorrow of bereavement. He had stood by the bedside of Jairus' daughter, by the young man's coffin at Nain, and by the tomb of Lazarus. He knew how inconsolable it was, how subtle, how passionate. He, Jesus, knew the dead weight at the heart which never passes away, the sudden rush of feeling that overpowers even the strongest. He knows that. And that all this sorrow might not rest on his church unrelieved, he lifts the curtain so that we might see with our eyes the strong consolation beyond. That's beautiful. So that you will not have this pain unrelieved, he lifts the curtain. And Paul says, we are not ignorant. And that is why, though our grief is intense, it's not as if we had no hope, because we have the Lord's own word with regards to our Christian loved ones who have died in the Lord. Now, with that sense of encouragement drawing us into the Scriptures, let's ask the question then, what do we know? And I want you to look particularly at verse 14 here, where we have this most marvelous statement of the very core of Christian faith. 1 Thessalonians chapter 4 and verse 14, we believe that Jesus died and rose again. It's like a creedal statement. So let's just say it together, shall we? A couple of times. We believe that Jesus died and rose again. Say it again with me, please. We believe that Jesus

0: died and rose again. Now think about that. What are we saying? Number one, we believe that Jesus died. Jesus died. Now relate these things together here. Many of us have watched a loved one take their last breath. You stayed perhaps for some time, some period of time, close to the bedside. You watched them lose strength, and then you heard them take their last breath, and it was all quiet. Now, that happened to Jesus. Jesus died. Jesus entered death. Death is a place where Jesus has been. We believe that.
1: So we believe that Jesus entered death. He did die. But what does that mean for you? And what could that possibly have to do with the presidential visit? Well, we're going to find out as we get back to this message in just a few moments. Our message is called The Urgency of Heavenly Hope. And it's part of a larger series entitled Living Like There's No Tomorrow, where we're taking a look at the book of 1 Thessalonians. 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Well, if you joined us a little bit late, we're in the book of 1 Thessalonians, looking at chapters 4 and 5 today. Let's get back to the message. Here is Pastor Colin.
0: Jesus entered death. Death is a place where Jesus has been. Now, thinking of that, the president visited Thomas School just over the road here. And watching from this building, it was quite fascinating because you wouldn't believe what had to happen before the president could come to Thomas School. We had the FBI, of course, sweeping the building, every corner. Why? They swept the building to make sure that this was a safe place for the President of the United States of America to pass through. Now, you know, that is what Jesus Christ has done for us. He has swept death. He has gone through it. And what he says to us is, look, I have swept it clean. There is nothing for you to fear, as it were, in that dark room or that dark passage, because I am sovereign thereto. I have been there. I have established my authority in death, over death, as much as I have established my authority over life and in eternity. So, the valley of death for a Christian believer is still a dark place. It may still be a painful place, but we can say with confidence that it is a safe place for the Christian believer. Why? Because Jesus has cleared out the enemies who lurk there. He's swept it. He has defanged death. He has drawn its sting. He has gone through it. He has swept it. He has entered death for us. And it is very important that we affirm that Jesus has died. You remember, by the way, that that's a thing that distinguishes Christian faith from what is taught in Islam, who say that Jesus did not die. We believe that Jesus died. I know that we want to rush on to the fact that he rose, but we must get hold of the significance of his death, because it is by his death that he defangs death. It is by his entering into death that he sweeps death. It is by his death that he changes the nature of death for you and for me and for those who have entered it ahead of us already. That is why the Bible says there is nothing in life or in death that can separate you from the love of God, which is in Jesus Christ our Lord. Now, we believe, Paul says, Jesus died. We believe that. And That changes the nature of death for every Christian believer, for everyone who is in him. Notice that Christians who have died are described here as falling asleep in Christ. It comes three times. Look at it, please. This is a characteristic New Testament way of describing the death of a Christian. Verse 13, we don't want you to be ignorant about those who have fallen asleep. Verse 14, God will bring with Jesus those who have fallen asleep in him. Isn't that beautiful, by the way? Fallen asleep in him. Verse 15, we will certainly not precede those who have fallen asleep. Now, by the way, fallen asleep does not mean that Christians who have died are in a state of unconsciousness. Some folks have suggested that, but we can be confident that that is not true. Because Paul says, for me to live is Christ and to die is gain. That is, what is immediately after death for a Christian is more, not less. He says, to be with Christ is far better. Now, unconsciousness is not far better than the joys of this life. Far better is the conscious enjoyment of the presence of the Lord Jesus Christ. So I think Calvin is right when he says that the reference in fallen asleep is not to the soul, but to the body. The soul is not asleep. The soul is consciously enjoying the presence of the Lord. But the reference is to the body, says Calvin, for the dead body rests in the tomb as on a bed until God raises the person up. So our loved ones, and it is important to know this, who have fallen asleep in Christ, have a richer and fuller and closer experience of the Lord than any of us can enjoy here on the earth. They are as secure in Christ in death as you and I are in Christ in life, and we all will be for all eternity. But there is something more still to come for them as there is something more still to come for us. And so let's continue. We believe that Jesus died and rose again, verse 14. It's not just that we believe that Jesus died. We believe that Jesus died and rose again. Death couldn't hold him. On the third day, he triumphed over the power of death, rising from the grave. Now, here's the great enigma. Jesus died and rose again. Your loved one has died, but they have not risen. So they are in an enigma of a position. It's like an unresolved musical chord. It leaves you straining for the next note that has to come in. Because though the chord appeals, it has to lead to another note. And no wonder, therefore, that this whole thing feels to you incomplete. It is incomplete. It is not yet finished. There is something still to happen for your loved one, as well as us, to enter into the fullness of all that Jesus Christ has accomplished through his death and resurrection. And Paul tells us what that is. Christians who have died in Christ will come with Christ. Verse 14, God will bring with Jesus those who have fallen asleep in him. By the way, that does make it pretty clear they're with him. God will bring with Jesus those who have fallen asleep in him. And when our Lord appears, verse 16, the dead in Christ will rise. In other words, they who consciously enjoy the presence of the Lord now will on that day enter into the full blessing of the resurrection. They will experience the full blessing of resurrection life in a glorified soul and body, and we will share in the joy of that together on that day. Now notice that in verse 17, will you? We who are still alive and are left will be caught up together with them in the clouds to meet the Lord in the air. So the Lord Jesus Christ comes again. He will bring those who are consciously enjoying his presence. He will give to them on that day the gift of the resurrection body. They will rise, is the way that the Bible puts it. And we will be caught up together with them, to meet the Lord in the air, verse 17. Now, Paul is describing here the ascension of Christian believers. See, when we are united with Jesus Christ, he shares everything with us. We enter into his death, we enter into his resurrection, and we will enter into and share his ascension also. You see, everything that is true of Christ will be true of you. Now, thinking about this, I find my mind wandering onto film stars and prenuptial agreements. Let me explain. You know, some of these folks that have pots of money and they're going to get married, and they set up a prenuptial agreement. You read about this in the papers, right? Now, what is a prenuptial agreement? Well, a prenuptial agreement is someone who's got everything you can imagine saying, I want a relationship with you, but I'm holding a good deal back from you. Right? That's what it is, a prenuptial agreement. You'll gather I'm not commending this, right? Now listen, Jesus Christ has no prenups with his people. There is nothing that Jesus Christ holds back from sharing with you fully, finally, and eternally when he binds himself to you in a relationship of love and faith that will transform your life now and eternity forever and forever. When you come to belong to Jesus Christ, all that is his becomes yours: death, resurrection, ascension, everlasting life in the presence of the Father. All that is his becomes yours. Think of what that means. Christ's sin-bearing death becomes yours. So that when you die, you will not carry your guilt or sin into your death, because he carried your guilt and sin into his death. And we will share in his everlasting life in glory forever.
1: 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As we press pause on today's teaching, you're listening to Open the Bible with Pastor Colin Smith and a message called The Urgency of Heavenly Hope. It's part of a series on the book of 1 Thessalonians. The series is called Living Like There's No Tomorrow. And if you ever miss a program in the series, you can come and listen online at openthebible.org. 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Again, that's at openthebible.org. Well, Open the Bible is able to be on the station because of your generosity, so thank you for supporting Open the Bible with your financial gift. And as you give a gift of any amount this month, we want to say thank you by sending you a book called What is Wrong with This World? It's written by Tim Keller. And Colin, why would we need this book?
2: Well, I think because diagnosis has to come before prescription. I mean, you know, if you went to the doctor and said, I have a pain in my stomach, and the doctor immediately just said, oh, well, I'll give you these tablets, you would immediately say, well, wait a minute, have you paused to diagnose as to what the problem actually is? And it strikes me that we have so much conversation that's going on all around us about how to put the world right. Who's asking the question, what's wrong with the world? That's the question that's at the heart of this book. And really, until we've understood accurately what the core of the human problem actually is, conversation about what's going to be the answer is going to float above the realities that we're dealing with. So this book by Tim Keller, it's a wonderful read. It is a thoroughly biblical examination of what is wrong with the world. And he puts it like this: if we are to stand any chance of answering the question of what is wrong with the world, we must begin with sin and end with the unfailing love of God who chooses to save us from it. I think that encapsulates something really important that every Christian wants to grasp.
1: Well, we want to send you a copy of this book. Again, it's called What is Wrong with the World, as our way of saying thank you for your financial support this month. You can give your gift online, come to our website, openthebible.org, or call 1-877-877-877-877-877-877-877-877-877-877-877-877-877-877-877-877-877-877-877-877-877-877-877-877-877-877-877-877-877-877-877-877-877-877-877-877-877-877-877-877-877-877-877-877-877-877-877-877-877-877-877-877-877-877-877-877-877-877-877-877-877-877-877-877-877-877-877-877-877-877-877-877-877-877-877-877-877-877-877-877-877-877-877-877-877-877-877-877-877-877-877-877-877-877-877-877-877-877-877-87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

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Is one extreme more conducive to contentment than the other? 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